0: wonder if that is part of our design, the way God has created us, a part of the Imago Dei. You write about the three wills of God. And Scott, I love the way you take things and you're able to frame it in a way that is catchy and compelling. What are the three wills of God?
1: So, you know, everyone has heard of Romans 12:1, be transformed by the renewing of your mind, but very few people quote the second part of the verse. Be transformed by the renewing of your mind so that you can discern what is the good, the perfect, and acceptable will of God. A lot of us think there's one answer to our calling. A lot of people think that they're just waiting around for God to give them a command, but it's not like that. A loving father, think about the most loving father you've ever met before on earth. They're not always commanding and talking at you. They're talking with you. And God sometimes answers with giving us options. Sometimes he answers with questions. Sometimes he does give us a command. But the three wills of God are, you know, there is God's perfect will, which is way up here, right? And then there's right underneath it, which is God's good will. But then there's acceptable too. So if we only want to shoot for the low bar, the acceptable, we don't sin because God sometimes defers to us. There's a great story. My friend Eileen, who works for Andrew Womack's ministry, she was divorced and in need of someone. It's not good for a man to be alone or woman. And she was in a Bible study with a guy named Ben for years. And Ben was always wanting to take her out. She couldn't be less interested. And then Ben all of a sudden pops the question, will you marry me? And she's like, no. And Ben says to her, tell you what, let's give this a little bit of time, but I won't ask you again if it's a hard no. So Eileen, who wasn't interested, goes to God and says, what is your will for my life? Should I marry Ben? Because she wasn't interested. And this is what the Lord said to her. Ben is my best for you. But if you don't want to marry Ben, I can bring you someone else. So God turned her heart. Did she marry Ben out of an act of obedience? No. But she took the situation to God, and then God gave her a heart for it. In fact, just because we're talking about it, there's another story in Divine Destiny. My publisher, Brian Heathman, was chasing his wife, Dee, when they were young and going to church together, and she wasn't interested either. And I talk about the holy heart flip in Divine Destiny where, you know, the scripture says in Psalm 37:4, God will give you the desires of your heart. That doesn't mean he's going to give you a new Cadillac, but it means his heart will become yours. You know, when the scripture says Jesus had compassion on them, God's heart was flowing through Jesus and he knew where to go. But Dee wasn't interested in marrying Brian. But as she prayed through it, God gave her a heart flip, a holy heart flipped, and instantly she had a desire to marry Brian. How does that happen? So if you've ever, I would have, for those of you listening, if you know what your mindset is, you know how you think and feel about things. If all of a sudden you've woken up one day and all of a sudden you've realized, I hated tomatoes before, but now I love them, that's a holy heart flip. I know that's a goofy example, but I've taken jobs and moved to cities around the country. I said I would never go there again because all of a sudden one day I realized, and if it's in my heart, all of a sudden I have a desire to do the very thing that I hated. God's calling there to people and places, and sometimes he'll give you his heart so you know. It happened with Nehemiah. From the time he got the story of the wall to the time he approached the king was about 5 months. So he prayed, and God gave him this incredible burden, this heaviness, right? So it's where his heart becomes our heart. So in the three wills of God, if you pick only the bottom rung, he loves us and it's acceptable. But if you're wrestling with a decision, God, what should I do in this situation? Go to him, and he may just give you a holy heart flip.
0: Have you experienced a holy heart flip, dear one, as you listen to Scott Hogle today? Are you praying for God to answer? Is your heart coming with a degree of openness? I suspect it is, or you wouldn't be asking. Is the Lord prompting you to ask? And as he prompts you to ask, is he ready to answer? Scott Hogle, I'm thinking about now here this part of Divine Destiny, where you write about, and I'm wondering if it relates even to some degree to what we're talking about, the part between being anointed and appointed.
1: Yeah.
0: This part that you call embracing the in-between assignment and how it relates to a command call. What is this and why?
1: You know, when you read the Bible, especially certain parts like the stories of David or the book of Acts, it seems like things are happening one after the other, but there's these great blocks of time in between a lot of these events. And we get impatient and we're waiting for God to move, but he's trying to work something into our character. So, for example, a great example of this is the Apostle Paul on the road to Damascus. What a lot of people don't realize is between the road to Damascus and Acts 13:2, where God gave a command calling, separate for me Paul and Barnabas for the work I've called them to do, God had appointed the Apostle Paul the day of the road to Damascus to be the chief ambassador to the Gentiles, but he was not released to do it until 11 years later. So this divine gap is a preparation period. We see it with the Apostle Paul. You see it with David. From the time he was made a shepherd boy, 13 to 15 years go by before he actually makes a king. Why? David wasn't ready. God's not going to thrust you onto a stage somewhere or into a situation until he prepares you so you can handle it and be successful. So his mentorship program is the divine gap, Joseph, 13 years from pit to palace. And it goes on and on. I think Elisha spent, I don't know, 5 to 7 years with Elijah. Theologians believe so. From the time God's put something on your heart and he's given you that desire we're talking about, he will orchestrate circumstances and events and mentors. And time will go by so he can invest in you the things you're going to need to be successful.
0: That gives direction, Scott, to someone. That's also really encouraging, and I think timely for someone today. Because in this, what we might call a period of suspended animation, which may be a year or a decade, people get discouraged. They think the dream was misread or misunderstood. And yet you're reminding us, as we look at scriptures, we look at David and we look at Joseph, we look at Elisha, look at Paul, that God in his purposeful and perfect plan is at work even, and this is what, maybe we should come back to this after the break, even when things seem to be going in the wrong direction, right, or where things seem to have gone not in the upward trajectory, but in the opposite way, that could be very discouraging.
1: Yes.
0: When we come back, let's talk a little bit more about that. You're listening to Scott Hogel. He is the author of the book Divine Destiny. When we come back, you're going to hear more from him. We'll talk about that. He also has this idea called the mana matrix. And if you're from Hawaii, you may be familiar with that term. He'll explain what that means. And if you love Hawaii or are interested in Hawaii or want to associate with Hawaii, well, we'll get a little bit of a lesson on what mana means. ScottHogel.com, that's where you can get the book. It's available on Amazon and other retail outlets. Divine Destiny by Scott Hogel. Alex Kendrick, actor and director of Courageous, War Room, and Overcomer, writes, if you'd like to be inspired through scriptures and stories, Divine Destiny is a daily devotional that will help you go deeper in your relationship with God. Stay with us. We'll be right back. Wondering.

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1: Yeah, so Mindy Rosser, Sheraton Kauai Resort event manager, she says, Divine Destiny is not just a daily read. It will inspire you to live a lifestyle in worship. 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Danny Yamashiro here. Thanks for being with us. Scott Hogle joins us. He is the author of Divine Destiny. Discover the Jesus Calling for your life. It's a 31-day devotional. Stand strong in your faith like Daniel, Scott Hogle would say. He said, unlock your fruitfulness and favor like Joseph. 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Find and fulfill your high calling like Paul. Scott, when we talk about the journey between a vision or a dream or a word that God gives that speaks of our destiny and the actual fulfillment of it, there's sometimes a gap in between, and it could be a gap of a decade or a year or a month. Often there is a correlation between the kind of impact with the length of time, and character is a big part of it, as you spoke of earlier. What happens when during that time our life seems to go in the opposite direction, or we experience an encounter, or we make a decision that seems to go in a very depressing or even discouraging place? What is God doing?
2: So in the crisis I faced, I've learned not to ask why, but to ask how. How do you want to use this? We forget that the Lord's way is He uses the struggles and the storms we go through as the working raw materials to sharpen us. And without those struggles, and it's not all about character building. Sometimes it's skill building. You know, I often say the 11th commandment is, thou shalt not suck. If you work in the world, you have to be good at what you do. And it takes time to build skill. It also takes time for God to build His character into us. And these are some of the things I think going around in the background while we think we're waiting for paint to dry or God to open a door. But we forget that the Waymaker is working while we're working. He's working while we're worshiping. And sometimes I like to say, give God a little bit of time. Sometimes He's preparing an opportunity in the background. And, you know, there's things that we can do if we don't understand His ways and how He processes things, where we can get out of season with God. In fact, two of our heroes in the Bible did just that. Moses had a sense from the time he was young of what his calling was. And instead of doing things God's way and waiting for God's plan to unfold, right? That's said in the Psalms, they did not wait for God's plan to unfold. He killed an Egyptian and had to run off to the desert of Midian and delayed. And 400,000 people spent an extra 30 years in slavery. So Moses didn't understand God's plan at the time. By the time he was done, he did, right? And then you have Joseph. Joseph's in prison. He tried to negotiate with the baker and the butler to get early release, right? So you're not alone if you're not sure what the next step is, because if Joseph would have known what God was about to do, he would not have tried to get out of prison on his own. But God was waiting for the right moment to prepare Pharaoh's heart. So

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3: A mana gift is a natural gift that God anoints, and he doesn't just do it once. How do I want to say this? If you have a natural gifting that isn't listed as a spiritual gift in the Bible, and frankly, most spiritual gifts are not listed in the Bible, and I'll give you a couple of examples, when God anoints it, it becomes supercharged. So I'll give you an example for me. Growing up in school, I was not a really good student. Didn't like English class, didn't like spelling. But God gave me a hunger for words. And as I crossed a certain threshold and went into professional work at the age of 20 years old, I began an obsession with being able to say things and write things the right way. How is that possible for someone who got a C in a D in English class? So that there's a natural gifting of writing and speaking that I'm driven to develop, which I didn't have before, but as I was put into a new environment, God anointed that, right? I think that's what he did with Daniel as well. When I was a young boy, I was diagnosed as hyperkinetic. Hyperkinetic is people who can't sit still. Now, you wouldn't think of that setback as a spiritual superpower, but when you can reframe and bend that gift into what God has you doing on a daily basis, it causes me to be able to outwork others. It gives me high energy and higher capacity. So there's natural gifts God has given you when you discover things you do better than anyone else. And I'll give you a few examples. What do you obsess about? What do you love thinking and doing that other people don't do? What are you doing when you lose track of time? What are the things you're willing to suffer for? What are you, a quick study, and you're a fast student? What other people scratch your head going, I don't get this, but you pick it up just like that. These are all clues to some of the spiritual gifts that may make up your gift cluster, or what I call mana matrix.
4: You mentioned suffering in the book as part of that. You mentioned stirring. You mentioned being student-minded. What does suffering have to do with it?
3: It's a great question. So let me give you the context of suffering in this context we're talking about. When I say I have an obsession for words, I may spend 20 hours over the next few days trying to take something from what is definitely good enough and excellent to be imperfect. And I'm willing to sacrifice and suffer my time and my energy because it bothers me. The very things that bother you are a clue of the things God's assigned you to correct. The word passion, a lot of people just see it in a romantic context, but it actually means the willingness to suffer for what you love. So what are you driven to do that you would do for free, that you'll put time into even when you don't have to because you're driven to do it? When you find out that obsession in your life, you realize that's one of God's obsessions. That's a gift at work, and that's a clue to where he's going to supernaturally place you in the world.
4: Divine destiny in this book. You give biblical examples. One of the things I appreciate about you, Scott Hogle, is that you think biblically, you think in a grounded way, and you certainly have a gift with words, but you're processing through the biblical lens. You spent a month in depression related to a sizable financial opportunity.
3: I was hoping you wouldn't bring that up.
4: What happened?
3: So I'd come to a place in my career where I was had some leanness in soul, and I was kind of done. I wanted to move on, wanted to quit, and I'd been there a lot of years. I was ready for something different. And a man came into my life, and it was just out of the blue. His son and my son met while we were on a different island on vacation. They connected. We didn't even know each other. We met. We realized we're in the same ministry. And he happens to own radio stations in the same time I was in. And he starts to recruit me. And he comes to me and he says, what would it take for you to come to work for me?

0: I just flippantly said, well, you'd have to give me $100,000 more a year than I'm making right now. And he said, yes. I was like, oh my gosh. And I was already pretty well paid. And I hadn't checked in with God on this yet. And I thought, what am I going to do? And I had this leanness in my soul, and I start to really think about it. We start to meet a few more times. And I don't know if you've ever gone into prayer with your mind made up ready. And I had done that. Lord, what is your will for me? This must be you, because there's all this extra money here, and it meets some needs in my life and pays for education. And well, long story short, the heavens were brass. And I think it's because I went to prayer with an agenda. And I actually had someone lay hands on me to kind of unlock my ears. And when the Lord came back, he didn't just say, no, this isn't for you. But his exact words were, step very carefully away from this door, which suggested I was now at risk. So I wrestled with that decision. And about a week later, I called him back and I told him I'd be passing on the opportunity. And to pass on a $100,000 raise is quite something. But for the next month, I was really depressed. And I went to the Lord, and I'm like, how long do I need to stay here? And this is what he said to me. He said, Scott, you've asked me for some of the souls in this business. You prayed for some of these people. What if it took another 10 years? Would you stay? And it's like it's yesterday. I said, yeah, what's 10 years in eternity? And I kind of resigned myself to just be unhappy. I actually went to bed crying that night. But the following weeks, I got a steel in my spirit. Went back to God and I said, okay, what needs to happen here for me to go? And it's interesting, because over the next year, all these doors of ministry started to open up in my secular workplace with employees, with clients. I'd be at lunches and people just start to bring up God. I wasn't even doing it. And I would begin leading many people to the Lord. So God used that suffering. He used that pain point, that storm in my life, that unhappiness, to bring me back to the table to actually unlock the next season of my life. And I think that's one of the things that suffering does. It'll unlock the next season if instead of asking why, you go to God and say, how do you want to use this?
1: 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Scott, thank you for sharing so deeply. Scott Hogel is the author of Divine Destiny, Discover the Jesus Calling for Your Life. 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And we thank you for being with us today and sharing this, your precious time with us. And along the way, God has something for you for this moment in your life. You can find out more about Scott Hogel at scotthogel.com. 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When we come back, Scott writes about generational assignments. What does that mean? Where is that in the Bible? And how does that apply to us, to you, dear friend, to me? And as we gain a bit more understanding of it, what does it mean to the way we live our lives today? More from Scott Hogel. Stay with us. We'll be right back.
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1: 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Scott, what are generational assignments?
2: You know, if you've ever wondered why God uses so many different people, he cannot accomplish what he wants in one generation. And we see this passing on through families, but also the generational assignment will transfer to people outside of the family. So, for example, King Saul, well, let me say it this way. King David was not God's first choice for king. It was Saul. They were not related, but the assignment transferred when King Saul, through disobedience, forfeited his assignment. It's very important that you get a clear picture of the will of God for your life so you can implement it. There's a man in the Bible in a story that was supposed to marry Ruth, but he forfeited his assignment because he was more focused and worried about his own prosperity. So a man named Boaz steps up to take his place. So when we miss God's assignment or we refuse it, and people say no to God all the time, when one person steps down, God raises another up. So we see this throughout the scripture. And the generational assignment is receiving the baton. And God's got a specific assignment for everyone. You may have micro assignments. You may have macro assignments, depending on some are short term, some are long term. But it's very important to discern. And I give the definition of the high calling in chapter one. The high calling is doing what God's called you to do in this season. And that may change at some point. But what is the high calling now? Because that's part of your generational assignment.
1: Now, does this relate to hearing God's voice or discerning God's voice? You write about Lauren Cunningham and his best-selling book, or a book that has touched so many, founder of Youth with a Mission. Is that really you, God, his book?
2: Yes.
1: Discerning God's voice, Scott. How does Lauren Cunningham's book relate to our understanding of discernment?
2: Yeah, so we all want to hear the voice of God, but kind of like a radio that you have to tune a receiver to receive, you've got to be able to tune into it. And there's specific ways that he speaks. You know, a lot of us are looking for signs on the outside, but it's really the whisper on the inside. He speaks the most. When you look throughout scripture, the things that God said to people, he always comes in gentleness. He comes almost as a whisper. But there are certain things that we ask God that he doesn't need to answer because he's already spoken on it. You know, a very famous pastor once said, one of our biggest challenges as Christians is we're so illiterate in the Word of God. So there's many things. There's not a problem on earth the Bible hasn't already solved. So I think a lot of times, if you want to hear God's voice, start with the scriptures. Because his answers come in the written word, and the whisper comes from the written word. The rhema follows the logos. In fact, Bill Burton, founder of Wall Builders for America, tells an interesting story that when America was first formed, they didn't have schools. They taught in the churches, and the only textbook they had was the Bible. And he talked about how people would use what's called the reticular activator system in their brain, which is the attention center of your brain. What that means is that if all of a sudden I have to prepare a talk on fixing automobiles, everything I see, I'm going to see everything that has to do with fixing automobiles in the next week. If I go out and buy a red Ford tomorrow, I'm going to start noticing all the red Fords. So it's setting the attention, right? And what they would do is they would teach the kids that if you want to become, go into finance and banking, read through the scriptures that year and set your set your focus to pick up on everything that talks about money and financing and increase, right? If you want to be a builder, you're going to pick up on the stories when Moses built the temple and then they built the tabernacle. So I want to say that we're all waiting for God to come down and say, abracadabra, here's the answer and it's going to fix all your problems. But so many of what we need fixed in our life could be found in that book, the greatest book ever written. And my advice is for those wanting to hear God is start there, because whatever you're facing, he's already figured it out. And Danny, when I have a problem in my life, what I do, seriously, this is the first thing I do. And the man who discipled me taught me this. I ask myself this question: who has faced something similar in the Bible? I go and read their story, and I ask myself, what did they do? What did God do? What did they say? What did God say? How did they respond? How did God respond? And God has gotten me out of more messes, some of them self-inflicted, by just figuring out and discerning his hand and his will by reading about how he's handled a similar situation.
1: What a beautiful reminder. Scott, this is so helpful. So, so helpful. And encouraging. You know, whenever Scott Hogel comes, I'm grateful on one hand because I'm able to share, well, we are, you, Scott, and I are able to share in this time together. And God has imparted unto him a great measure of the gift of encouragement. And with that comes a beautiful sensitivity. And that's really encouraging, Scott. You can find out more about Scott Hogel at scotthogel.com. This book, Divine Destiny, this devotional, you'll pick up about becoming a divine messenger like Abigail and Mordecai. You'll learn to walk in confidence and Christ-likeness as God created you. It'll also help you develop your divine design in spiritual superpowers. Scott, you did mention Romans 8:28 a little bit ago. What is the Romans 8:28 round trip?
2: Great question. So the scripture, Romans 8:28, is, you know, God works all things together for good for those who are called according to his purposes. And when you're in the middle of the storm or the mess, or you seem to be going backwards like we were talking about, or you're just waiting and nothing's happening, you might think you're off track. And the Romans 8:28 round trip is, it's the reminder that while you're waiting, he's working. And where you start off here, you may take a round trip, but he's gonna work all things together for good, even the things that we screw up. So it's for your good and your purpose. And, you know, there's a great story of when Naomi left Bethlehem. And don't miss this. You've got to catch this. What drove her to Moab was a famine in her life. There's lots of famines. Maybe you have a famine of finances. Maybe you have a famine of health. You have health problems. Maybe you have a famine for companionship and you're lonely. God will use famines to reposition us at different times. And that's part of the Romans 8:28 round trip. Sometimes you have to leave one place to go to another to find out where he's leading you. But what's interesting is that as they spent a decade or so there, and in that decade, Naomi would lose her husband and her two sons, there would be another famine that would drive them back to Bethlehem. So the very needs in your life, God will sometimes use to bring you full circle, to position you for the next stop, like the next stop in the amazing race he wants to bring you to. And we know the story, right? Famine brings her back to Bethlehem 10 years later, where her daughter-in-law Ruth would meet a man named Boaz, who would give birth to a man named Obed, who would give birth to Jesse, and then, of course, King David, and on through the lineage of Jesus. So remember that God will use famines to reposition you, and he will use the needs in your life. In fact, Elijah is my favorite story and example of this. God said to Elijah, go to the brook. I've commanded a raven to feed you there. So wherever God sends you, and one of the devotions here is called the places of destiny, there's always provision waiting for you in that place he's told you to go. So God said, go to the brook. He didn't say, I'm going to feed you here. The food is over there. I've commanded a blessing in that place for your life. And it's interesting because while Elijah, what Elijah needed at the time was he needed respite. He needed to recharge. And after that season passed, guess what happened? The brook dried up. So God uses the next famine. Go to the widow at Zarephath. I've commanded a widow to feed you there. So his place of assignment has changed. So the Romans 8:28 round trip is while your place is changing and you're following God, know that he's working it all together for good, even if you can't see him working. But that's why he's called the way maker. He's sometimes working behind the scenes.
1: I'd like to build on that in this way, Scott, as we talk. And we'll do it after we come back, as we go into our final segment. But the discernment between, you know, earlier we talked about the process of time between the dream and the manifestation of what God does and how he works in us through those times. And here, and I'm mentioning this because you talk about mentorship, healthy relationships, but also loosening roots. And I'm wondering if it has any correlation with that, what we're talking about here. But the discernment between staying and going forward and letting God work in our character and so on, and then the times when we're moving. I think you talk about famine and that being the impetus. But if you can speak more about that, because someone today might be wrestling and they might be thinking, they might be looking at their situation and it might seem like a famine, but perhaps God wants them to stay, as you did in the job that you described to us so vividly. Or someone doesn't want to go and God is saying, you got to get on with it and move to the next place. So maybe we can talk a little bit about that when we come back. You're listening to Scott Hogel. And as I'm asking these questions, Scott is nodding his head. He's revved up. He's ready to go in, go deep, and explain why, how. Well, because he's seen things through the scriptures, but he's also been living it throughout his life. I'm not sure if you caught this. And as we go to break, make a note of this. He did mention a mentor, someone who discipled him, someone who has spoken into his life. And in many ways, he's speaking into our lives today as a writer, as a leader, as someone who God has anointed for such a time as this, to give a word that is timely, that is encouraging. And sometimes encouragement may be a bit challenging because it goes against the grain of what we feel or want to do, but it is the best, God's best for us. More when we come back, find out more about him, scotthogel.com. Stay with us. We'll be right back. Wondering.

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1: Michael W. Perry, mornings on America's highest rated adult contemporary radio station, KSSK, states, Scott Hogel has written some of the most inspirational paragraphs I've ever read. Scott's now done it again with the latest in the Divine series, Divine Destiny, a 31-day devotional to put the real you back in action. If your spiritual journey is running on empty, a few minutes in the morning with Divine Destiny will fill your tank to live inspired for the day. Michael W. Perry. Scott Hogel, before our break, we're talking about loosening roots, discernment, going and staying. Let's delve deeper into the textures and the nuances of the reality of this biblical discernment.
2: You know, when I'm wrestling with a big decision, and I have to remind myself of this sometimes, you know, we're looking for signs and will God talk to me here and talk to me there? But there's one place he'll always talk to you, and it's in your heart. We forget the answer isn't out there. It's in here because this is the temple he lives. So sometimes I will ask myself this question when I'm trying to figure something out. I'll go, what's in my heart? What is in my heart? And, I had a famine, a favor that came into my life. This was early in my career. I thought I was going to work at a place for a long time. And what had happened was the company I worked for sold, and the people I had such great favor with and I was doing well financially, they left. And the new people didn't quite look at me like the old people did. You can tell when your words carry weight and when they're not really listening. And then they changed my job and changed my income. So I had a famine of favor and finances. This was when I was a much younger man, early in my career. So all that unhappiness, I was grounded, right? I was grounded and anchored in the room. And if you could picture a tree's roots going deep down, and if God would have just moved me all at once, he would have pulled me up from the ground and my root system would have been damaged. So I think God in his goodness, he'll allow earthquakes to come into our lives to make us discontent, make us unhappy. So when the time comes for him to move us, the roots have come to the surface. They're not as deep, and he doesn't damage our root systems when we move. And you know, at the time, one of the ways I knew God was moving me was I was thinking to myself, well, what is the desire of my heart? And that was an example of the Holy Heart Flip, where the open door in the city and the state where there was an opportunity for me to go, I said I would never move there. When the job came open, I looked at that and I thought, I'm not going there. But a week later, all of a sudden, I have a desire that I could not get rid of. And this is one of the ways to know it's God. If you've got a desire to do something and it keeps building and getting stronger and stronger, that's the Lord. If it gets weaker over time, that's the enemy or it's your own flesh. And this desire kept getting stronger and stronger. So one way is to discern, is God moving me? Look in your heart. What does your heart tell you? Do you have a strong desire? The second is Romans 3:8. I will open doors. No one can close and close doors. No one can open in your life. What are the opportunities in front of you? You've got to ask that question and bring them to the Lord. But there's a third way, and I talk about this in Divine Destiny. I call it the stoplight inside. So what I'm doing is I'm telling you, look back in your heart where the Holy Spirit lives, because that's where the answer is. It's not in people. It's not out there. It's in the person of Christ who lives in your heart. And the stoplight, of course, has three colors. So I think the three colors are very instructive to how God guides us in our life. You know, if you see the red light, right? The red light means stop. Do not proceed into the intersection or else you're going to get hit. So the scripture there is Philippians, be anxious for nothing, right? But let the peace of God, right, guard your hearts. So that's be anxious. So if you're contemplating a decision and you have anxiety, that's a hard no, right? That's a hard no. The green light, of course, is Colossians. Let the peace of Christ rule in your heart. And that word rule means umpire. So an umpire calls balls and strikes. So if you're contemplating a decision and you feel a peace about it, that's probably a good sign that it's time to go forward. And I would ask God about timing before you move into the intersection of that decision. And sometimes if it's neither, it's just the yellow light, it's caution. And it may not be, God may not be saying no, but he may be saying not now.
1: Scott, let's pause here a moment in this, because there's so much there for us to unpack even further. All what you're saying presupposes that a person is being honest in their heart. And then we know the scripture says the heart is deceitful above all else. So there is that side of it, but it presupposes the honesty in the heart. And I think that drives us even further to ask the question, where is my heart? Because someone may not even be able to trust their own heart because they haven't been true. And so therefore there's this shakiness, if we continue on in that train of thought, and therefore a lack of confidence.
2: Yeah. Or maybe you've been betrayed in your life from somebody or a spouse or a best friend, and you don't trust your own instincts anymore. There's a lot of reasons we don't trust ourselves.
1: Yeah, it's the hiccups.
2: It's the hiccups.
1: The stutter steps, right? That we have. So what then? How would someone in that condition be able to still have a sense of clarity?
2: You know, you may not trust people at times, and you may not even be able to trust your heart, and I think that's a step of honesty. But we know we can always trust the Lord. And there's a reason we walk by faith and not by sight, because we don't always know for certain we're doing the right thing. And while you may not be able to trust your heart, you will know whether or not you're really seeking God or not, right? I mean, Proverbs 3:5, lean not on your own understanding, but in all your ways acknowledge him, and he will direct your steps. I think it pleases God if we show up every day and just say, what do you want me to do with this? What direction? How can you guide me in this? And look, if you're a parent listening, you know that your kids, you have more than one kid, they respond to you differently. And their hearts aren't always right. You don't love them less. But you try to help them based on where they're at. And I think God's the same way. It's not about praying the perfect prayer, having the perfect heart. I think it's just about coming up and showing up every day and giving him a chance to work his ways and his love into your heart.
1: You have, Scott, so articulately explained some things that are both beautiful and complex. Maybe that's part of the marvel of what God does in times like these through a person like you. Scott, will you pray for a dear listener who needs a word from our Heavenly Father by the Spirit through Christ?
2: I would love to. Lord, I thank you that every hair on our head is numbered, that you know the words on our lips before they're even spoken, and that you said to Daniel, from the moment he began to pray, the answer was on the way. So for those of you listening, I want to encourage you that God knows what your heart needs. He knows what your request is. And he says, come boldly in and ask it. Ask anything you need. Ask, seek, and knock. If you take that step of faith, he will answer you. He will give you a word in season. And Lord, I pray that even now, that answer would start to materialize in their heart. Give it to them in the form of a picture or a scripture or a whisper in their heart. So that decision that they are wrestling with, let them stop processing in their mind and receive the answer in their heart, and give them the peace that goes with it, Lord, so they would know that you have spoken today and that you're not out there, but you're in here. You're not just with us, but you're in us. And give us that peace, that trust, that confidence that what we're hearing is you. So for those of you looking for a word in due season, he says all you have to do is ask, and I will answer. And I thank you, Lord, that you've already answered. And you are answering in a way that is exceedingly and abundantly beyond all we can think or ask. We love you, and we thank you, Lord, for always hearing us. In Jesus' name, amen.
1: Amen. Scott, thank you. Profound and timely words from Scott Hogle. 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And look, if you haven't done so, I believe this may be that perfect moment for you to open your heart to Jesus. 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Until next time, along with my producer, Chaz Ontai, social media director, Luke Yamashiro, I'm Danny Yamashiro. 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
8: Saul bent on revenge. Nothing will appease him. All must die, he's saying. Proverbs 19:3 says, "The foolishness of a man subverts his way, and his heart rages against the Lord." That's really it. He's raging against the Lord. If he was in contact with the Lord, if he knew the Lord, he wouldn't do these things. But it's always God first. When they've abandoned God, then God just abandons them, holds back, and they can do the worst of the worst. Nothing is going to stop Saul at this point.

Aloha kako e komo mai. Welcome to As We Gather, the Bible teaching ministry of Calvary Chapel Honolulu with Pastor Bill Stonebreaker. Today, Pastor Bill continues in Samuel, looking at 1 Samuel chapter 22.

What Saul is doing, I see this now in our political arena. It's called projection. I learned it in high school psychology. Projection, your issues in your life, you project on others. The others don't have that. You're just projecting them on them. You're accusing them of being who you are. And that's what Saul is doing. He's projecting on David all his guilt, all his evil. When he says, you guys are conspiring and lie in wait to kill. No, Saul, that's what you're doing. David's not doing that. And Doeg, notice this guy, Doeg, he uses the opportunity to advance himself. He wants to climb the ladder, a political ladder, you might say. He tells half-truths to incite Saul. He knows you could push Saul's button, just say the right thing. And sometimes when you badmouth somebody to somebody that that person doesn't like, then, oh, they're on your team. You're on their team. And that's what he does. And that's really an evil thing to do, but that's what he's doing. What really happened was that Ahimelech, he asked David, why are you here, David? You don't have an army. You don't have any weapons. Why are you here? And David lied to him that he's on a mission from Saul. Doeg didn't say that. Not at all. And so he's put Ahimelech and the priest in jeopardy. That's really what lies do. It puts people in jeopardy. Verse 11, we'll go down to verse 19. Then the king sent someone to summon Ahimelech. Now he's angry. Ahimelech the priest, the son of Ahitub, and all his father's household, the priests who were in Nob, and all of them came to the king. And Saul said, listen now, son of Ahitub. And he answered, here I am, my lord. Saul then said to him, why have you and the sons of Jesse conspired against me, in that you have given him bread and a sword, and have inquired of God for him that he should rise up against me by laying in ambush as it is this day? Totally taking Ahimelech by surprise. He's totally innocent here. Then Ahimelech, verse 14, answered the king and said, and who among all your servants is as faithful as David, even the king's son-in-law? Remember, David was married to Saul's daughter. That's why he's saying, even his son-in-law, you're his father-in-law, who is captain over your guard and is honored in your house. Did I just begin to inquire of God for him today? Far be it from me. Do not let the king impute anything to his servant or to any of the household of my father, for your servant knows nothing at all of this whole affair. But the king said, you shall surely die. Isn't that amazing? When a person is paranoid and they're bent on evil, they're bent on killing, you're going to find that he's going to take his wrath out, because he can't get a hold of David, upon the priest here. It's a real wicked thing, murder in the heart. And so he doesn't accept what Ahimelech is saying. Isn't it interesting that you can, I think we have the spirit of truth in us. You could see people that are lying or faking it, and you can see people that are true. I've been watching a lot of TV with the elections coming up, and, Kamala and Trump. And so I'm watching all the pundits and stuff. And you could see through the lies, and you can see those that are honest and the truth. They're not trying to fake it. You would think that Saul could see that Ahimelech is telling the truth. But no, Saul has got something working in him that is really bad, really evil, really sad. And so he says, you shall surely die, Ahimelech, you and all your father's household. Verse 17, and the king said to the guards who were attending him, turn around and put the priest of the Lord to death, because their hand also is with David, because they knew that he was fleeing and did not reveal it to me. But the servants of the king were not willing to put forth their hand to attack the priest of the Lord. These guys had more sense than Saul.
They risked their life to go against the king's command here. Then the king said to Doeg, "You turn around and attack the priest." And Doeg, the Edomite, turned around and attacked the priest, and he killed that day 85 men who wore the linen ephod, and he struck Nob, the city of the priest, with the edge of the sword, both men and women, children and infants, also oxen, donkeys, and sheep, he struck with the edge of the sword. Notice this jealous rage. When he sends for Ahimelech, he already knows what he's going to do. Who can stand, the Bible says, before jealousy? And oh, Saul is jealous. The Bible says, "For jealousy enrages a man, and he will not spare in the day of vengeance." Proverbs 6:34. That's what he's doing. He's taking vengeance on innocent, on the innocent. He's told half-truths. You got to put a lot of the blame on Doeg. Half-truths. And he believes the half-truths. He believes the lies. You know, if a person has a predisposition to believe a lie, nothing can change their mind. Nothing will change their mind. Partial truth is a lie dressed up as fact. Oh, there's so much of that going on right now. I mean, I trust very selective news services, very selective people, because you can see right through the lies. I mean, I've never seen it before like it is. You know, it's just really sad because, you know, I think we're in the last days, and so much of this is happening because I think the Lord's coming back soon. And so you're seeing that people are. And we know that Satan is the father of lies. So you're seeing that. When Saul heard, inquired of the Lord, it set him off. And at that point, he'd made up his mind, inquired of the Lord for him. But Ahimelech didn't necessarily inquire of the Lord for him. He didn't send him on, you know, say you're going to be safe on this mission or that. He did give him food, the bread that was there. He gave him the sword, but he didn't inquire of him. So, what happens? He's already made up his mind what he's going to do to Ahimelech and the priests, and he does it. Ahimelech, you know, you think of this guy, the innocence of this man, the truthfulness of what he's saying. You know, you look at the words and you look at his demeanor, and he's not trying to make excuses. And he didn't say what Saul wanted to hear. I don't know what Saul wanted to hear. I don't think you could say anything that Saul wanted to hear because his mind was already made up to put him to death. You know, he was always, you know, Saul, one of the reasons because Saul was abandoned by God and God chose someone better than Saul. And so he wanted to believe a lie. And Satan is the father of lies. And so he wouldn't believe Ahimelech, who was speaking the truth. But he believed a disciple of one whose father was a father of lies. Saul, bent on revenge, nothing will appease him. All must die, he's saying. Proverbs 19:3 says, "The foolishness of a man subverts his way, and his heart rages against the Lord." That's really it. He's raging against the Lord. If he was in contact with the Lord, if he knew the Lord, he wouldn't do these things. But it's always God first. It's always the Lord. When you see people do what they're doing, when they've abandoned God, then God just abandons them, holds back, and they can do the worst of the worst. The Bible again in Proverbs 6:33 or 34 and 35, "For jealousy enrages a man, and he will not spare in the day of vengeance. He will not accept any ransom, nor will he be content, though you give him gifts." Nothing is going to stop Saul at this point. One-track mind. Rid his kingdom of David. That's what he wants. Rid the kingdom of David by whatever means. Now, imagining that the priest had colluded with David, but they didn't, against him. Killing the priest apparently pacifies Saul because he can't get to David. Isn't that weird? It pacifies him. Because
he can't get to David because God rejected him and chose one who is better than him. You see, jealousy is really an evil thing. Envy is an evil thing. And I know that we can have that in our life, but we can't let that control us. And it's controlling Saul. It's really a work of the devil. Killing all the priests. Bloodlust. But that's not enough. That's not enough. He goes after the women and children, the wives of the priests in Nob. The heart of man is deceitful, above all things, desperately wicked. Who can know it? You can see it here. This isn't just ancient history. This is stuff that's going on in our day and age. Our day and age. I mean, we're seeing it. Assassination attempt on Trump. You know, we're seeing it today. Some of the guys that are the whistleblowers are saying there's going to be another attempt on Trump's life. They just don't want him around. Why? Well, why? You see, those who are power hungry, they'll do anything to stay in power, even kill. That's what Saul does. Let me just give a little sidebar right now. Our election this year will be the difference between our country continuing to go down the drain into socialism and Marxism, or making America great again as a constitutional republic our founding fathers created it to be. We're at a radical crossroads. I've never seen this before. I've been around for a long time, 79. But when I got saved, I was 27. And I've never seen anything like this. Unfortunately, a lot of people don't vote. So those that do vote, radical people will get radical people in. Then you have to live under that. But I realize God's in charge. And when I read the Psalms and I see all the evil that man does, I say, God, you don't like that. I don't like that. I hate that. So God, deal with those people that are doing that. You see, my prayer is to the Lord, because really only the Lord can save the day. And the Lord knows everything. The providence of God, you know, works in our country even now. But I'm concerned, you know, 100 days away from the election. I'm concerned. But notice what the thing I like here is the soldiers, they feared God. And they refuse to murder the priests. Boy, we need people like that now, don't we? That'll stand up for the right thing. Because in refusing Saul to murder these priests, they put their own life at risk. Those are the kind of people that, you know, you need. You need in the system. And here, with a paranoid king like Saul and Doeg, that ambitious man for recognition and favor with the king, with Saul, he's really a depraved king. And really, Doeg carries out that carnage, and that's not enough. He goes to Nob, kills the women and children and babies. We read that, we put that over here, like that's not a reality. Oh, it is. It is. And I have to say this. There's no more radical abortion person than Kamala Harris. She wants abortion up to the time of delivery. You see, we're still living in these days, those days. What do we do about it? Well, you've got a choice. I can't tell you what to do. I know what I'm going to do. But you see, this isn't ancient history. This is stuff that is coming to us right now. And without God, a person's heart is put on display. Look at Doeg. Look at Saul. You know, deceitful heart, desperately wicked. Who can know it? Well, he kills the 85 priests for recognition. Now, the priest probably anywhere between 20 and 50 years old. 50 years old, usually they retired and they just, you know, they didn't do all those duties.
but 85 of those, and notice, put them to death in their linen ephod, in their priestly garments. Well, you've got to be bold to do that, don't you? You got to have no heart to do that. And that's not enough, putting them to death. Your bloodlust is not satisfied, so now you got to go into the city. Senseless murder of the families in the town of the priests. All those in there, women, children, babies. You see, what is happening here, this is prophetic. When we started out in chapter 2 of 1 Samuel, remember that woke high priest Eli, who let his sons do all sorts of evil, wicked things, and he just let them do it? God says, you know, I'm done with you, Eli. You'll not be in ministry. But also, I'm going to take out all your genealogy, all the heritage that you have there. They will not be ruling. And we read it here in 1 Samuel chapter 2, verse 31, where God is prophesying through, it just says a man of God. It doesn't say who this man of God is, but he comes to Eli in verse 31, and he says, "Behold, the days are coming when I will break your strength and the strength of your father's house, so that there will be no old man in your house, and you will see the distress of my dwelling in spite of all that I do good for Israel. And an old man will not be in your house forever. Yet I will not cut off every man of yours from my altar, that your eyes may fail from weeping and your soul grieve, and all the increase of your house will die in the prime of life." So he's going to wipe them out, but not all of them. You're going to see one escapes as we finish off here. It says in verse 20, and we go down to 23, "But one of Ahimelech, the son of Ahitub, named Abiathar," one son, Abiathar, "escaped and fled after David. And Abiathar told David that Saul had killed the priests of the Lord. Then David said to Abiathar, 'I knew on that day when Doeg, the Edomite, was there that he would surely tell Saul, I have brought about the death of every person in your father's household. Stay with me. Do not be afraid, for he who seeks my life seeks your life, for you are safe with me." Note that David was greatly grieved. He was grieved over this situation. I just taught with the staff guys this morning, and David was grieved when Goliath was choosing off Israel and nobody would do anything. It said David was grieved that Goliath was blaspheming God. David had a tender heart for the Lord, a real tender heart. But also he had a tender heart for what is right and what is wrong, and even his own sin. He's greatly grieved and blames himself. You see, great leadership takes responsibility. It doesn't play the blame game.

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0: Join pastors and best-selling authors Levi and Jenny Lusco on Hey, it's the Luscos, for honest conversations about faith, marriage, family, grief, ministry, and all the unexpected moments in between. 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
3: Fortress, my God, in whom I trust. So David is kind of like that too, Abiathar. And then from this also here, a little more homework that you could have. Psalm 52 really comes right out of this what David is experiencing here. Why do you boast in evil, O mighty man? The loving kindness of God endures all day long. Your tongue devises destruction. Like a sharp razor, a worker of deceit. You love evil more than good, falsehood more than speaking what is right. You love all words that devour, O deceitful tongue. And it just goes on, and that's Doeg, and that's Saul. But you see, David writes the Psalms out of life experiences. And our Christianity is life experiences. We're sanctified sinners, never lose track of that we are sinners saved by grace, but we're totally forgiven of God. And we want to be a witness to the world, be able to touch other people with real Christianity.
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14: 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Whether you're stuck in traffic on the H1, washing the dishes, or picking up the cakey from practice, we are so happy you're joining us for today's message. 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But enough about us. Let's jump into part one of today's message.
15: It's a very important message I'm preaching today. I think it's one of the most
16: study intensive and spiritually prepared messages that I'll preach in a long time. I haven't preached this all the time. I don't preach this all the time. I told you I was going to teach you on spiritual warfare, right? I'm going to tell you last week I'm going to teach on spiritual warfare. So it's interesting because this message is so important for me to deliver to us, because sometimes you're operating under a system that you don't realize you were operating under. And then God wants you to, not reboot your computer. He wants you to turn it off, because then when you turn it back on, you're rebooting with the right stuff. I want to expose what that system might be in our life. It could be, you could be affected by it, you could be part of it. But when we bring that awareness, God begins to break down walls, and because God is all about his people walking in freedom. Can I get an amen? Like always, walking in freedom, walking in victory. That God wants us, he wants us to walk in freedom. He wants us to walk in victory. And so he doesn't want us to be victims. He wants us to be victors, because this spirit will tell you that you are a victim. But God wants you to know that you are more than a conqueror in Christ Jesus. Somebody say amen. So I want you to bow your heads and pray with me, please. Father, we just come before you in the name of Jesus. We want to thank you, everybody that's online and our family throughout the world and in Hawaii. Thank you for people in this space. And I believe Mili Lani is watching at this moment too. So Father, we thank you. Lord, may the words of my mouth and the meditations of my heart be acceptable in your sight, O Lord. Lord, would you help me to preach? Would you help me to see what I never saw before? Would you help me to hear your voice beyond my own voice? And Father, we silence the enemy now in the name of Jesus. We remove distractions. I pray that you unplug our ears. I pray that you take the scales off of our eyes. And Father, I pray that we would have the most amazing time in church today. We ask this in Jesus' name. And everybody said, amen, amen, hallelujah. Great. Before you have a seat, give somebody a high five, elbow, fist bump, chicken wing, hug, something to somebody around you. And we are going to be in the Word today. How many of you know that we are in a spiritual battle? Can I get a show of hands? By a show of hands, we are in a spiritual battle. Okay. How many of you know that before you came to Jesus, you were already in the battle? Come on, let me see your hands. Right? Because here's why. Because the devil knew that if he can stop you from giving your life to Jesus, if he could stop you from coming to the house of God, if he can stop you from the destiny that he has for you, if he can stop that, then he can stop things from happening in your life and a generation after you. That's why there was already this resistance before you even came to Jesus. And now that when you come to Jesus, and you haven't come to Jesus yet, you should come to Jesus at the end of this service. Give your life to Jesus, because he died on the cross for you. And when you realize that death has no victory, it has no sting, do you realize that the spiritual battle, what are you fighting? What are you fighting? We got to tell you what you're fighting. Because otherwise, you're just shadow boxing. You're just like in the mirror looking good. And then, fuck, you get cracked, right? Because you don't even know who your enemy is. I want to expose who the enemy is. Now, ultimately, we all know that it is the devil, Satan, our adversary. We know that. And then we know that his name was Lucifer, and he was once in heaven, and he was a worship leader in heaven. And then he took, out of rebellion toward God, God kicked him out of heaven, and he took one third of those angels, created a rebellion, created a rebellion, and took one third of the angels. Two thirds of the angels are fighting on our behalf. One third over those angels are called demons. They're the fallen angels, and they're fighting against us. And that's why we feel so worn out at times. That's why we're wondering, I can't get over the hump. Why am I always stuck? This could be one of the reasons why. And I want to share that with you. The Bible tells us, and the worship team is going to play just for a little bit longer, because I feel more anointed the longer that they stay. And how many of you know I can do nothing without the anointing? Right? So it says this. For though we live in the world, we do not wage war as the world does. 2 Corinthians chapter 10. We live in the world, but we don't fight the way that the world does. How does the world fight? The world fights, okay, of course, with warfare, with balloons flying over Montana, Northwest, shoot that thing down. Shoot it down. Sorry. Let the debris fall where it may. Shoot it down. All right, never mind. Moving right along. Some of you are like, what balloon is he talking about? Never mind. Too late. Here it is. How does the world fight? The world fights with attacks, antagonism, canceling, ghosting. That's how the world fights. The weapons we fight with are not the weapons of the world. On the contrary, we or they have divine power. Divine power to demolish strongholds. What's a stronghold? A stronghold is when you just allow a little crack for the enemy to get in. A little bit of sin or turns into big sin. Or a little bit of offense turns into a stronghold. These strongholds have to be uprooted, and those are demonic strongholds. They stay in your life, and you have to uproot them. Then he says this, so we demolish arguments and every pretension that sets itself up against the knowledge of God. I want to pause right there. It's a sermon right here. Here, check this out. We demolish every pretension and everything that sets itself up against the knowledge of God. Remember about 4 months ago, I did this, the message on the isms and the schisms, right? I talked about the Three Stooges. I talked about Karl Marx, right? Sigmund Freud, right? Friedrich Nietzsche. Nietzsche quoted a lot of good stuff. But the guy was a nihilist, and he said, God is dead. You know, you don't want to follow Nietzsche's quotes. Those three guys brought in Marxism, socialism, okay, all of that. That's the argument, the philosophy that was brought into our university system years ago and have been brought down to us. And then we take captive every thought and make it obedient to Christ. So right now, the most important thing that's happening in your anatomy is what's between your two ears. The 6 inches between your two ears is the most important part of your anatomy. Because when you think about what you think about, you become what you dwell on, you end up doing. So when I look at this and take thought, every captive make it obedient to Christ. So when I'm stressed out, when I'm frustrated, I take that thought and I make it obedient to Christ. I give it to Jesus. When you have worries, when you have sexual temptation, take that thought, make it obedient to Christ. Then he says this, and he says, and we will be ready to punish every act of disobedience once your obedience is complete. Father, we thank you, we praise you in the name of Jesus. And everybody said, amen. Today's message is called Overcoming the Jezebel Spirit. Ooh, I just got chicken skin. I don't know about you. Some of you went, what's the Jezebel Spirit? I'm glad you asked. Thank you, worship team. The Jezebel Spirit. Who's Jezebel? Is a woman, can a man have a Jezebel Spirit? Can a woman have a Jezebel Spirit? Who's Jezebel? Remember, I used to joke around about Jezebel that you don't never want to name your daughter Jezebel. There's some names you don't want to name your kid, right? And one of them is Jezebel. You don't want to, even no matter how beautiful she is, it's not going to change. The word is cursed. The name is cursed. The Bible tells us in 1 Kings chapter 16 that we have a nation of Israel that is divided. Remember the greatest king that Israel ever had? It was David, right? David was the shepherd boy, giant slayer, slingshot. That's David. David came from the fields, and then David, God elevates him to king, and it took a long time for that to happen because God was working something out in him. Just because he was anointed with oil doesn't mean all of a sudden he's going to lead a nation, right? And then when he leads and he gets older, he has all of these sons, and one of his sons is called Solomon. Solomon becomes the next king of Israel after David dies. And after Solomon, Solomon doesn't lead well, although he's the wisest man, the wealthiest man that ever lived on the planet. I even wrote a book on him called That Doesn't Just Happen. When you look at him, Solomon was amazing, but then Solomon, his heart was turned away from God. He gave his heart to foreign wives. His foreign wives began to take him down a rabbit hole of worshiping other gods. And then now, as a result of that judgment, God says God's upset, and he splits the nation of Israel in two. And to the north, they retain the name Israel. To the south, they take the name Judah. So you have two capitals. Now you're going to have two kings. And so the Bible tells us in 1 Kings chapter 16 that there was a king whose name was Ahab. And Ahab was the son of Omri. And he began to rule over Israel in the north in the 38th year of King Asa's reign in Judah to the south. So they're contemporaries. You have Asa, who is godly, and then you have Ahab, who is wicked, leading these two separate nations that are divided. Used to be one, now they're two. And then it says in verse 30, but Ahab, the son of Omri, did what was evil in the Lord's sight, more than any of the kings before him. And as though it were not enough, check this out, to follow the sinful examples of Jeroboam, he married, as if it wasn't enough, he marries Jezebel. Jezebel was the daughter of King Athbaal of the Sidonians. And he began to bow down in worship to Baal. Now, first Ahab built a temple and an altar to Baal in Samaria. And then he set up an Asherah pole, and he did more to provoke the anger of the Lord, the God of Israel, more than any other king of Israel that went before him. He begins to worship Baal. He begins to worship Ashtoreth. Baal and Ashtoreth worship is basically a fertility god, but also agriculture. So if you wanted rain, you would worship these gods. Although they stopped looking to Yahweh to bring their rain, they were looking to foreign gods to bring their rains. They were bringing substitutes in place of Yahweh, and Yahweh was upset. God was upset. So they were also prostitution cults. There was sexual perversion around Baal and Asherah. There was gender confusion. There was the sacrificing of children. They're all new to us today, but they're actually old tricks of the devil back in the day. So they are reappearing as spirits on earth. And so the same anointing that we need to demolish these, the same anointing of Elijah, is the same thing that God is pouring out his spirit. That's why God says, in the last days, I will pour out my spirit in the spirit of Elijah. So when you look at what God is doing in this place, the spirit of Jezebel is one that is powerful. As a matter of fact, in Revelation chapter 2, verse 20, in the New Testament, so if God says it in the old and he says it in the new, you know it's important, and especially in the book of Revelation. In the last days, nevertheless, I have this against you, he says about a particular church. You tolerate that woman Jezebel, who calls herself a prophet. By her teaching, she misleads my servants into sexual immorality and the eating of food of sacrificed idols. What did she do so wrong? If you don't know 1 Kings and 2 Kings, here it is. Not only was she a priestess that led people into Baal and Ashtoreth worship, not only did she do that, but also she took her husband's eyes away from the Lord. And then the most important thing that she did was she began to go after Elijah the prophet that called down fire from heaven. Remember that? Fire from heaven. And with one text message, freaks him out and says, far be it from me if by tomorrow, this day, that you are still alive. In other words, I'm about to kill you. You have 24 hours. This man of God who called down fire from heaven all of a sudden is running for his life. He is isolated. He is in a cave and he's having suicidal thoughts. Here's what Jezebel does. It's a spirit of fear, intimidation, manipulation, and control. Write that down. Fear, intimidation, manipulation, and control. That's what that spirit does. And that spirit is strong, and I believe it is so strong that it was the spirit that actually took place in heaven when Lucifer took the one third. When you look at this incredible study, though, but she is defeated. God defeats her. He raises up a man named Elijah to speak against her. But then Elijah doesn't complete the task because it's not his job. His job is to get anointed by Elijah anoints a man named Jehu. Jehu is the man that actually carries it out. It is Jehu who takes on the task of defeating Jezebel. And so when we look at this incredible story, let me give you some characteristics of a Jezebel spirit. So think about, okay, first of all, some of you might be affected by this. Some of you might be doing this and not realizing you're doing this. And so I want you to know that where the Spirit of the Lord is, there is freedom. Come on, somebody say amen. And God didn't bring you to this place. He doesn't want you to live a life that is like, I'm born again, but I'm still having these tendencies. I'm still bringing trouble and drama and trauma to the areas of my life. When God wants you to walk in freedom, and he wants you to bring freedom into every aspect and sphere of your life that you have. So I didn't realize I was being affected by it. I didn't know. And it's not like I walk around our church and go, that's a Jezebel. That is definitely a Jezebel. I see Jezebel all over that. Actually, it's just Jezebel. I don't look at that one and say, oh, that's so Jezzy. Oh my gosh, that's like Jezzy. Like, I'm not doing that. I'm not looking for a demon behind every bush. As a matter of fact, I have people who want to name stuff. They want to call it a spirit. And I told them, knock it off. Don't do that. Because the more you want to call it a spirit and you want to name the spirit, you're just enticing stuff. Don't do that. Just leave it alone. But this one is popular, so I'm going to bring this one up. Is that okay? So it's Jezebel. She's popular. And so we're going to defeat this. Number one is self-promotion. Look at what it says in Revelation 2:20. She calls herself a prophet. It's self-promotion. You got to watch out for motive. Whenever you see that, you see a motive. It brings them to religion, having a form of religion, but not its power. It's self-promoting. Another one is attacks the supernatural power of the church. in supernatural power of the church. Just preach the word, Pastor. Just preach the word. No. I'm preaching the word with power and the Holy Spirit, not just the word. No. We're going to lay hands on the sick. Power of the church. We're going to lay hands on the sick. We're going to pray for people to receive the gift of tongues. We're going to pray for people to be baptized in the Holy Spirit. That's the power ministry of the church. And Jesus said, greater things than these will you do in my name. He said, preach the word, but he also said, do as I do and greater things shall you do in Jesus' name. So the Jezebel spirit will want to shut that down in a church, okay? It will want to. It will try. Third thing, it attacks identity. It will attack identity, who you are in Christ, how God intended you to be from the moment of birth, even the moment of conception. It steals from the next generation. What do I mean by that? Well, if you read in 1 Kings chapter 21, there's a story of Naboth, and Naboth had a vineyard, and Ahab, king, wanted that vineyard. And Ahab comes to him and says, I'll trade you your vineyard so I can build a personal vegetable patch just so I can eat fresh lettuce and kale and stuff like that. And he goes, no, far be it from me. This is from my ancestors. They gave this to me. This is my land. I'm not giving up my land. He says, I'll pay you for it. He says, you can't pay me anything for it. I'm not giving it away. My grandfather gave it to my father. My father gave it to me. I'm giving it to my son, and one day my grandchildren will have it. So I'm not giving it away. It's ancestral. And so he's sulking in the palace, and his wife goes, what's up, boo-boo? Why are you so sad? What's going on? What can I do? Oh, Naboth. What's wrong with that? Naboth, I wanted to buy his vineyard. He wouldn't let me have it. I told him I'd trade with him. I told him I'd double dare him. I'd upgrade him. He said no. So what'd you do? I just walked away. How bad do you want it? Babe, I want it bad. I'll get it for you. You just stay right here. So what does she do? She plants people at the city council to tell lies all about Naboth. That's what that Jezebel spirit will do. It will tell lies. It'll tear down reputations. It'll take some half-truths, make them full truths, and it'll end up tearing this man's life apart. And that's what he does. They end up killing Naboth and taking his land. It wants to hurt generations. Can I tell you something? That I actually believe that when the missionaries came in 1820 and their offspring in 18, by the 12 companies of missionaries came, you know, there's a lot of people kind of going back and mad at the missionaries. We're mad at the missionaries. The missionaries. The missionaries. Not the missionaries. It was the missionaries' offspring and the businessmen that were here that ended up taking the crown lands. And by 1893, it was Naboth's vineyard. It was Naboth's vineyard. So think about this for a moment. Ancestral, generational. The Jezebel spirit will steal from one generation. Look at the next one. It seeks to undermine and destroy God's order for relationships. The next one, it deals with bitterness and division everywhere it goes. Let me camp there for a little bit longer. Everywhere you see that division and bitterness, you're going to see that Jezebel spirit operating. So what is one of the characteristics of that is, let me just reveal just a little bit right now at this moment. Just a little bit. Don't want to show you my whole notes. You're going to find people who distort the truth. You're going to find confusion. You're going to find division, discord, a misunderstanding and misrepresenting of the facts, and you're going to find some undermining taking place. That's what begins to happen when that spirit is in operation. So when I look at this and I'm thinking about this to myself, how many times has this happened? What is the gateway for this thing to happen? Let me give you, here it is. Number one, it could be generational strongholds. Okay? So it's generational. So it could be passed on from one generation to the next. It's generational. So it's generational. And so, like, for example, it opens you up. So I'm thank God for my dad. My dad was a stopgap between the generation before mine. In other words, my grandparents on one side, I'm not going to name which one, although they're with the Lord, but I'm not going to say because I don't want to embarrass one side of the family. One of my grandparents' side, they were alcoholics and gamblers. They're alcoholics and gamblers. And they gamble big money. And yeah, my dad never drank. He might have a baby Miller. That's about it. You know the baby Miller? How many? Just, hey, laugh. You guys okay? It's all good. It was like a baby Miller. You know, a small Miller, a baby Miller. Back in the 70s, my dad might have had a baby Miller, but that's about it. My dad wasn't a drinker. He stopped it at his generation. Rather than from it to passing. That spirit can enter generationally. Are you with me? Okay, let me give you another one. Another one is it can happen through the occult. Okay? That is like demonic practices, even though some of you might think that it's not. Let me tell you that it is. It's a gateway. In other words, the occult. The occult is powerful. For example, let me give you examples of the occult. Sorcery, fortune-telling, crystals, horoscopes. Horoscopes. Okay? I'm putting my finger in somebody's poi right now. I can tell. Horasawa. Let's go. Certain types of movies, certain kinds of music. They're gateways. And then let me go even further. Let's go with local culture in Hawaii. How about a Buddha statue? How about a Buddha head in your garden? I've seen people look at each other, oh my gosh, I better take that out. Let me tell you about the power of objects. Can I tell you about the power of objects? I never used to believe this. So you just need to know that we have the best intercessors in the state, prayer intercessors. That people go, can you bring your intercessors and train us? I said, yeah. Can you pay them though? Okay, thank you. And they do. They finally pay them. Thank God. Because they deserve it. And they're all volunteers. And so they will go to churches to empower and equip people who have a burden to pray for their pastor and for their church. And so Pam and Nick Zunick run it. And so anyway, but years ago, Pam, we had some problems going on in our house, in our family. Some serious problems. And one of them was, part of it was maybe a little bit of parenting. And then a lot of disobedience from my oldest daughter. And then the rest was the devil. Can I get an amen? The rest was the devil. Becca's over here. She's in the second row. She saw it all. She heard it all. But she's fine, though. She's not traumatized. God is good. Come on, somebody. And then tell the truth and shame the devil. We all good. So then, but I remember back then, so I called Pam and a few intercessors to come to our house. I feel like I want to go this way. Can I go this way? I don't care about the cameras. Think about this. Because I just want to make sure that you're listening. So watch this. I end up calling Pam and some intercessors to come to our house, and they go to my backyard, and they're seeing something. I'm like, oh my gosh, I hope there's nothing. I don't have anything. I hope not. And they start looking. They say, we feel something going from this side of your fence over here all the way to this side, like the back of your bedroom, your master bedroom and your daughter's bedroom. I'm like, really? No way. They said, yeah, right about here. What is this, like laser? Like you got like, you know, like Tom Cruise stuff going on over here? And they go, yeah, you know, there's something over here. And I look out my sliding glass door, and I get out, and I look. And you know what we see? We see this gift my mom gave me. She went to Mexico, to Cabo, and wanted to buy me a gift. And it's a sun face thing, you know, like this, a face on a sun. I'm like, no, that thing right there. I said, yeah, it's going this way. You serious? Like I'm not fooling around. So I take this thing down. I smash it. Sorry, Mom. Smash it with a hammer. Bounce it into pieces, and I smash it up. Okay, I need to get this thing out. If there's anything affecting my family, I need to get it out. And then so my Courtney was in the back bedroom. That was her bedroom in the back. Or no, that was your bedroom in the back. And they go, we feel something here. Like something's over here. And I'm like, are you serious? Oh my gosh, I got stuff all over my house. She goes, you got something over here. And I go in and I go, they go, you might want to grab it because we don't know. This is your property. This is your house. And I reach up and I pull a stuffed animal. It's a stuffed animal. The monkey one. You know what? With the symbols. And I'm like, oh, twist off the neck, the head, throw them. The... Some of you got a Ouija board you need to break today. Some of you need to burn it. I just want to warn you. It's going to make a noise. And some of these things are occultish, and you don't even know it because you think it's cultural. Now, just because I said Cabo doesn't mean that I'm against Mexicans. I'm just saying. It was in Cabo where she bought it. But let me tell you right now, I'm not going to even grab a lava rock from the Big Island. Leave it alone. Respect it. Okay, moving right along. So now, let me go a little bit further. How about this? I called out a Buddha statue. Do you know what a Kuan Yin is? Okay, never mind, moving along. What about, this is cultural, and some of you are going to get upset. What about the mochi stacked with the tangerine on top? Oh, now I'm messing with you, some of you guys. You're like, wow, you talking about my ancestry? I'm not, I'm just saying, is that a Buddha offering? Okay, all right. What about in your restaurant, the happy cat? What about the dragon dance when you open your new business? Bah, bah, bah, bah, bah, bah. I want to go. I want to do the head one day. I had last night. I preached a sermon, and this family came up to me, older family, and he said, "We got some house cleaning to do." I said, "Yeah, I think so. Yeah. What about your dream catcher hanging from your rearview mirror?" We searched the whole parking lot. Hey, who get dream catcher? Excuse me, sir, before you get in the car, is that a dream catcher that you have right there? That's okay. Give it to me. We'll pray for you. The occult is no joke. And it often happens through just little things that I probably would never have heard too many people preach on that. To be honest with you, that is a gateway. Here's one of the biggest ones. I'm going to go number the next one is, let's call it, unrepented sin, ongoing. It's ongoing. I don't want to stop. I'm not stopping. Then that's called rebellion. And then the Bible says rebellion is as the sin of witchcraft. Okay? So in other words, you would say like, I said, are you practicing witchcraft? No. I said, do you have a hat? No. You got a crystal ball? No. Do you have a broom? I got plenty. We all live in Hawaii. We have brooms. But are you practicing witchcraft? No. Are you rebellious sometimes? Than you are. Because I gave you guys a verse earlier. I texted it to you, but let me read it to you. I saved it. Good thing I saved it in my photos. That rebellion is as the sin of witchcraft and the same as divination. I sent it. Never mind. So you guys following me? Who said that? Just to give you context. Samuel the prophet said that to Saul the king. Rebellion is as the sin of... He likens it to witchcraft. Could it be possible that even though you're not a witch or a warlock, of course you're not, but you could be practicing it without realizing you're practicing it just by rebellion? Satan rebelled in heaven.
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20: 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Tropical storm Lala continues to strengthen as Central Pacific Hurricane Center forecasters predict the storm will become a hurricane as it nears Hawaii Island. At 2 p.m., Lala was about 620 miles east-southeast of Hilo and 830 miles east-southeast of Honolulu, with maximum sustained winds of 50 miles per hour with stronger gusts. Lala is moving toward the west-northwest near 10 miles per hour. A faster west-northwestern motion is expected during the next few days. Lala is forecast to be near or just south of Hawaii Island on Saturday and pass south of the remainder of the state. Steady strengthening is forecast, and Lala is expected to become a hurricane as it approaches Hawaii Island. 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Highs of advisory, south-facing shores, sunny, highs in the upper 80s.
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23: 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And one of the first targets as that ideology gains increasing influence is that it has to diminish the church. It has to diminish the voice of Christianity. That's simple history.
22: 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Today's program will complete the message we began yesterday. Here's Pastor Alan with part two of Dangerous Faith, Uncomfortable Light.
23: I want to suggest to you, as we see this season of God moving and evil being expressed, they're happening simultaneously. We've got to be more aware. When men say, I want to compete in women's sports, you should understand that's not normal. You don't need a PhD's evaluation. You don't need Congress to vote. You're going, no. No, I don't think so. Now, we have cultivated some lies, and we're reaping the harvest of that. We've said for a few decades now that men and women are the same, and we can do the same things, and women can do anything men can do, and men can do anything women can. No, we're different. Doesn't mean we're intellectually inferior or superior. I'm not saying that, but we're different. If we aren't different, then we don't need men's sports and women's sports. We just need sports. This isn't complicated. But it challenges narratives, dishonest narratives, manipulative narratives that have flourished amongst us. Expressions of darkness, and we have to have the courage to say, no, we're not the same. Have we been disadvantaged by one another? Sure. Sin does that, not biology. The only way we end up treating one another with respect and dignity and equal opportunities is if we honor God. Because if we reject God's boundaries and we pursue opportunities, because apart from God, equality just means I want an advantage. It's only under the discipline of God that causes us to treat one another with respect and dignity. Nothing in human nature or human history suggests to us that we will treat one another fairly apart from the transforming power of God. The people who came and evaluated this experiment in self-government as it was beginning said the only chance that this republic had to survive was if it was maintained under the authority of a healthy and vibrant church. I mean, that's a bit of an interpretation, but it's what was, if you haven't read de Tocqueville, I would commend it, or read the Bartons. They'll give you the shorthand. The jailer is bowing before Paul and Silas. I need to be saved. Something is happening there. We need to see that. We need to see that in our schools, in our homes, in our communities, a demonstration of the power of God. Now, I don't like the fact that the pathway to that required Paul and Silas to be beaten. I don't like the unfair circumstances of it. I don't like the physical suffering of it. But if they hadn't been willing to be bold advocates for Jesus and address expressions of evil in the public square, they would have missed the opportunity for the transformation in the prison. And the jailer says, I need to be different. There's something about you. And they replied, believe in the Lord Jesus and you'll be saved, you and your household. And they spoke the word of the Lord to him and to all the others in his house. And at that hour of the night, the jailer took them and washed their wounds. There's something happened to him. He didn't wash their wounds earlier. He could have cared less. He's being transformed, and immediately he and all his family were baptized. And the jailer brought them into his house, and he set a meal before them, and he was filled with joy. We read this like it's normal. This is bizarre. Prisoners beaten, locked up. There's some physical disturbance, and the jailer has this dramatic transformation. And Paul and Silas, rather than being angry and bitter and defensive and all the things that would have been so much more easily explained, respond with kindness and compassion. He was filled with joy because he'd come to believe in God, he and his whole family. Do we treat the gospel as if it's something that would bring joy to families? Or do we apologize? Do we imagine that it's somehow restraining, diminishing, that it'll make us less than, that there's a forfeiture to it? I'm very uncomfortable with the way that we have presented the gospel or imagined serving God, that we have the great ambitions for our children and they very seldom include serving God. I mean, we want them to serve God like as a hobby, as a side hustle. But we wouldn't want it to be like essential or central. It's because in our heart of hearts, we haven't imagined that the greatest expression of ourselves and our purpose for life is serving the Lord. We can do it as butchers or bakers or candlestick makers, but our great opportunity is serving the Lord. See, if we find the joy of the gospel, if we will step fully into the light, it'll become our central message. I'm intrigued. There's no name given to the jailer. We don't know who he is. We don't know the woman in the slave market. We know Lydia. But we have the nucleus of the beginning of a community of faith here. We looked at the balance of this story the other night. When the morning comes, the magistrates of the city, the rulers of the city, send the message that Paul and Silas can be released. We want them out of town. And Paul's response says, no, we are Roman citizens. You arrested us unfairly. You had us beaten unfairly. You imprisoned us unfairly. We're not leaving, but if you'd like to come visit the jail, we might go with you. They demanded the city leaders come to the prison. They didn't just turn their other cheek. And then it says when the magistrates were so frightened by the realization of what had happened that they went to the jail. And then Paul and Silas and his team went to Lydia's house to see the emerging group of believers. In my mind's imagination at least, the city magistrates had to wait outside Lydia's house while Paul and the crew had the conversations they wanted to exchange. Well, now I want to take the minutes we have and go to the book of Philippians. This is a letter Paul wrote back to that community of believers. So I don't think we're doing great injustice to the text to imagine that Lydia is a part of the community. I think it's safe to imagine at least that the young woman that was in the slave market could have been a part of the community, that the jailer and his family were parts of that community. And given the enthusiasm and the joy and the levels of transformation that was taking place, it's not surprising to me that that community had grown. And now Paul writes a letter to them. It's somewhat unique amongst the letters of Paul. It doesn't contain any correction. He's not rebuking them. When he wrote to the Corinthians, he said, you're a bunch of immoral drunks. A church. When he wrote to the Galatians, he said, who has bewitched you that's caused you to divert from the truth that you were running a good race and now you've stumbled and lost all of your momentum? What's happened to you? When he writes to the Philippians, there's none of that correction in it. It's as if he's writing to friends. And it has that tone and that note of affirmation. In chapter 1 and verse 12, he said, I want you to know, brothers, that what has happened to me has really served to advance the gospel. Do you know what's happened to him? He's in prison again. This time in Rome. This time the stakes are higher. He was actually arrested in Jerusalem. It's been a 2-year journey, but he's found himself in Rome. And he's in prison again, and he's writing to a group of people who know him and his story. I can see the jailer. He said, I want to read this part of the letter. As a result, it has become clear throughout the whole palace guard and to everyone else that I'm in chains for Christ. Again, he's not in chains because he's been embezzling money. He's not the chief fraudster. He's in prison because he's an ambassador for Christ. Do we have the courage to continue to be advocates for Jesus even when we have experienced the consequences, negative consequences? See, I think the way predominantly we're coached or trained is if there's negative consequences, then we adjust our behavior so that we don't ever find those consequences again. And I'm not trying to encourage you or coach you to be belligerent or angry. But I do think we have to be determined. I'm in chains for Christ. And because of my chains, most of the brothers in the Lord have been encouraged to speak the word of God more courageously and fearlessly. I want to ask a question or two. Do you think the believers in Philippi are surprised that Paul's in prison? Again? I mean, I can imagine them having the conversation. You know, they read the letter and then it's a small group. You're going to talk about whatever the lesson was. Yeah, I'm not surprised he's there again, are you? I wonder if there'll be an earthquake this time. I mean, it's the way they knew him. It changed their city. It brought a community of faith into their city. Their lives have been transformed by it. It's the way it seems to me a very logical conclusion that it's the way they understand the gospel advances in the face of resistance. Physical resistance. See, we haven't had to have that. I mean, we face a little bit of cancel culture. And, you know, if you're a real outspoken advocate for Jesus and you say you believe in being born again and you're willing to talk about sin and godliness and ungodliness, you might lose some invitations. You might even lose a business opportunity or two. But we haven't faced real physical threats of that nature to this point. If the current trends continue, it's a very possible part of our future. I hope you're paying attention. I mean, it's easy to ignore, but we have a socialist, communist, Muslim mayor of the most powerful city in America. Communism has a track record. That question has been asked and answered for more than 100 years in recent history. And one of the first targets as that ideology gains increasing influence is that it has to diminish the church. It has to diminish the voice of Christianity. That's simple history.
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0: Be not afraid, be not discouraged. It's a biblical phrase. You may be familiar with it. It's also the title for our new devotional and prayer book. 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But God's Word and the Spirit of God will give us the courage to face every challenge with the assurance that we can be triumphant in Christ.
22: The world gives us plenty of reasons to be afraid and discouraged. The headlines are relentless. Personal struggles can feel overwhelming, and voices all around us tell us why we should be anxious about tomorrow. But God's Word offers a different response. Pastor Allen's devotional prayer book,
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23: So if it grows in our nation, I can tell you what it will bring to opportunities for the gospel. So no, I'm not an advocate for that. You have the right to believe whatever you want, but if the church is vibrant and healthy and active and influencing people and lives are being transformed, that ideology will not flourish. Let's not wait till we lose our liberties and freedoms to decide to adjust our attitudes and our priorities. Paul explains that his circumstances, the difficulty of his circumstances, have actually advanced the cause of the gospel. I believe the Philippians can believe that, because in Philippi, that's precisely the pattern. I believe they understand what Paul's saying. He said that other believers have been encouraged to speak the word of God more courageously and fearlessly. If he points out that they're being courageous and fearless, what is that a transformation from? From cowardice and being frightened. They're being more courageous and they're being more fearless. They've been a little reluctant, a bit reticent. They've been intimidated by the circumstances, but when they've seen what's happening, they found new courage and greater boldness. God's shaking the earth, folks. Don't be frightened by the darkness. Turn up the light. Amen. What a privilege. God called us to this season. He'll give us everything we need for life and godliness. It's what Peter said to us. Same chapter of Philippians, chapter 1 and verse 27. Paul's giving some personal counsel to his friends in Philippi. Whatever happens, if you're unjustly accused, if you're beaten, if you're locked in prison, whatever happens, conduct yourselves in a manner worthy of the gospel of Christ. That doesn't mean be passive. That's not how they know the gospel. It wasn't how it was presented to them. Then whether I come and see you or only hear about you in my absence, I'll know that you stand firm in one spirit, contending as one man for the faith of the gospel. Contending in unity for the gospel. There's some false presentations of unity, folks. We have no business being unified with ungodliness. Amen. Very clear through the scripture. We can love the ungodly. We can have compassion for them, but we're not supposed to stand in unity with the wicked. Amen. Without being frightened in any way by those who oppose you, this is a sign to them that they'll be destroyed, but that you'll be saved, and that by God. For it's been granted to you on behalf of Christ, not only to believe on him, but also to suffer for him. Since you're going through the same struggle you saw I had, and now you hear that I still have. He said, you've been called to difficulties. Don't avoid them. Don't practice being non-threatening. Be courageous advocates for Jesus. Courageously and fearlessly speaking the word of God, he said. It's a personal challenge. It's a personal assignment. Whatever happens, conduct yourselves in a manner worthy of the gospel. Whatever happens, stand firm, he said. Contend as one man for the faith. Don't be frightened by opposition. Why does he have to say that to them? Because opposition is frightening. I don't like opposition. I like applause. Right? I don't enjoy friction and resistance. I much prefer easy and convenient. Without being frightened by opposition, your courage. See, courage is a display of faith. Your courage is a sign of destruction. If you don't give them any signs that the outcome of ungodliness is not good, what is there to dissuade them from their ungodliness? He said, it's been granted to you. You've been given the privilege. I didn't make this up. Look at verse 29. It has been granted to you on behalf of Christ not only to believe on him, but also to suffer for him. You've been given the privilege, the revelation. You've been called, if you prefer that, to believe in him and to suffer for him. Dangerous faith.

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0: Followed that for a long way until he found himself on a global tour in Japan at the end of himself with no hope for tomorrow. And a phone call to the States and a friend challenged him to get back home and get his faith right and his family right. And he did. He had a horrible addiction problem. But after he got his faith back together and his family was in a solid place again, when he would do his concerts, he would pause in the middle of a concert. I listened to it more than once. And in this gentle, quiet voice, he said, "I need to tell you something. My life was a mess." It's not easy to stand in front of thousands of people who are there to cheer for you and say, "You know, I've been a pretty broken person." Most of us do everything in our power to hide the brokenness in our lives. And he said, "But Jesus brought healing to me." And you'd feel those rooms as you listen. They get really uncomfortable. That's not why they were there. And Brad, in this quiet, gentle, would tell them how Jesus has changed his life. And he would say to them, "And he'll change yours, no matter how broken you are." And then he'd go back to singing. And I sat, he had a horrible diagnosis. He went to heaven. But I sat at his memorial service and I wrote over in the margin of the notes that I had, "Brad had a dangerous faith." I met his band members, his friends that he did all of that with, and they were certainly willing to acknowledge his faith, but it was clear to me that Brad's faith was in a different place than theirs was. So when he stops a concert and puts everything at risk, he puts their financial momentum and their popularity and everything's at risk because he's introducing Jesus into a place where Jesus isn't typically welcomed, and he's not doing it because their faith is on fire. He's doing it because his faith is on fire. That's dangerous Christianity. Amen. See, we hide. "Well, I'd be more outspoken, but it might affect my coworkers," or "I'd be more outspoken, but it might affect my children." Don't hide behind your children. The best gift you can give your children is to be an advocate for Jesus. Amen. The church in Philippi was born out of the supernatural invitation of God, but it flourished in the face of opposition and suffering. And that community of faith that emerged understood what that meant so that Paul could write them from a Roman prison without any sense of correction or rebuke, simply affirming them in their faith, encouraging them to do everything in their power to stand on behalf of the gospel. And I believe he's saying the same thing to us. Whatever happens, let's conduct ourselves in a manner that is worthy of the gospel. Amen. You know, knowing the truth and living the truth are two different things. Most of us are educated far beyond our level of obedience. And then we quibble about things that we really have no intention of engaging in. And I want to give you an invitation. I sit with people on a very regular basis and we process the challenges of life. And so many of the things that break our momentum come because of our failure to practice simple truths that we know. Forgiveness. You cannot afford the luxury of holding hatred and resentment and bitterness. You can't afford to. It will dull any momentum God will bring to your life because it opens a door for darkness. It'll affect your thoughts. It'll affect your emotions. It'll affect your ability to hear and receive and respond. And tragically, you know, our culture presents us with ideas on a regular basis that diminish the authority of God. And you have to guard your heart because there's a whole lot of voices that'll tell you you're entitled to be bitter or angry or resentful. And they'll try to justify positions that are very ungodly. And they'll do it in some very sophisticated words and sophisticated ideas. And people have earned advanced degrees from celebrated places. But I wanted to close tonight by inviting you to forgive anyone of anything. Your emotions will catch it, but it begins as a decision.
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2: Got a new accident reported. This one's in Pearl City on the H1 westbound near the Pearl City Waimalu exit. Because of that and earlier accidents, the H1 is backed up to the overpasses on the airport viaduct and the Moanalua backed up to Fort Shafter. If you're thinking about taking Kamehameha Highway as an alternate, it's packed now from Radford Drive to Dixie Grill. No incidents going east or windward, but in town, there's one other accident. It's at Wilder and Punahou. Both are backed up.
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0: Aloha. Welcome to A Chosen Generation with Daryl Skinner, pastor of Calvary Chapel, Pearl Harbor. In Paul's letter to the Romans, he rejoices in the gospel of Jesus Christ, saying, "For I am not ashamed of the gospel of Christ, for it is the power of God to salvation for everyone who believes." We'll dive deep in the wonders of God's amazing mercy and grace as Pastor Daryl Skinner teaches from the book of Romans, next on A Chosen Generation.
1: Well, everyone, let's get into the book of Romans, chapter 10. I'd like to talk to you about our heart's desire and prayer. Let's have a word of prayer right now. Heavenly Father, we rejoice in your love. We give you praise. We thank you for all the great and mighty and wonderful things you have done and are doing and will do in and through each and every one of our lives. We thank you for being our creator and our dad who loves us tremendously. And Lord Jesus, may you minister to our hearts that we just be great witnesses of your love to others, that many would be saved, family and friends, co-workers, strangers in the streets, people across the mission field. Use us, Lord, in these last days to reach out with the gospel of salvation so that many would be taken from the strongholds of Satan, brought into your glorious light and love. So, Lord, we love you. We thank you. May your hand of blessing be upon all. In Jesus' name we pray. And everyone said, amen and amen. Book of Romans, chapter 10, our heart's desire and prayer. What is our heart's desire and prayer? Well, first of all, we have to realize where we're at in the book of Romans. Chapters 1 through 8, we learned about sin and salvation. Now chapters 9, 10, 11, we're dealing with the nation of Israel and Paul's desire to see them all saved. And in this, we see it's his desire for them to get saved, but also for all people to get saved, including the Gentiles, which Paul became a great preacher to the Gentiles. Just a quick reminder, in Romans chapter 9 through 11, we observe Israel's past election in chapter 9, Israel's present rejection in chapter 10, then Israel's future restoration in chapter 11. As we look to chapter 10, we discover the way of salvation and the need for proclamation. This is very important, folks. We've got to be proclaimers of the gospel of our Lord Jesus Christ. We've got to be sharing our faith in Jesus, sharing the testimony that you have, the beautiful, precious testimony that you have on how you got saved and the people involved in your salvation, the message that you received, and how you gave your heart to Jesus Christ. You know, I was thinking the other day about people evangelizing and sharing their faith with others. And I go, you have to work at it. You have to practice it. You have to develop it. And an evangelist is not born. An evangelist is made. And we need to be evangelizing our family and our friends and strangers in the streets everywhere in the world. We just need to have that heart's desire to see all people get saved. Paul's heart's desire and prayer is, number one, in verses 1 to 13, that all may be saved, that all may be saved, not just the Jewish people, but all Gentiles too. Everyone in the world would receive the gospel of our Lord Jesus Christ. And secondly, the second point we want to make, just 2 points in this chapter, verses 14 to 21, is that all believers will proclaim the gospel, so that all people would be saved and that all of us would be proclaiming the gospel. You know, it's interesting, I can ask you a show of hands, say, how many of you led someone to Christ? And unfortunately, there's not a lot of hands that always go up. And so it's important for us to say, you know what, I need to work at this. I need to be a proclaimer of the gospel. I need to be a soul winner as well as a discipler. Amen. Now, it is interesting. Let's begin with verses 1 to 13, and that all may be saved. Listen to what Paul has to share with us. He encourages us and strengthens us in our own personal faith. He says, "Brethren, my heart's desire and prayer to God for Israel is that they may be saved." Once again, he's sharing that the gospel goes to the Jew first, which it did through Jesus. He's Jewish. Went through the Jewish people, to the Jewish people first and foremost. And then it's gone forth to the Gentiles. And Jesus said to us, he said that he empowered us with the Holy Spirit, Acts 1:8. We receive the power of the Holy Spirit. And we would be witnesses, the church would be witnesses in Jerusalem, in Judea, in Samaria, and into the uttermost parts of the world, which means right here in these Hawaiian Islands. Praise the Lord. Amen. He says, "For I wish that all Israel might be saved." He says, "is that they may be saved. For I bear them witness that they have a zeal for God, but not according to knowledge. For they, being ignorant of God's righteousness and seeking to establish their own righteousness, have not submitted to the righteousness of God. For Christ is the end of the law for righteousness to everyone who believes. For Moses writes about the righteousness which is of the law, the man who does those things, he says, shall live by them. But the righteous of faith speaks in this way. Do not say in your heart, who will ascend into heaven, that is to bring Christ down from above, or who will descend into the abyss, that is to bring Christ up from the dead. But what does it say? The word is near you, in your heart, in your mouth, and in your heart. That is the word of faith which we preach, that if you confess with your mouth the Lord Jesus and believe in your heart that God has raised him from the dead, you will be saved. For with the heart one believes in the righteousness, with the mouth confession is made to salvation. For the scripture says, whoever believes on him will not be put to shame, for there is no distinction between Jew and Greek, for the same Lord over all is rich to all who call upon him. For whoever calls on the name of the Lord shall be saved. And all God's people said, amen and amen. Yes. Now, it is interesting in verses 1 and 2. Let's go back up. We got our text now to keep it in context. We go to verses 1 and 2. Brethren, my heart's desire and prayer to God for Israel is that they may be saved, for I bear them witness, for they have a zeal for God, but not according to knowledge. Now, that's fascinating. Paul the Apostle writes about himself and ministering to the Philippian church. He says the following. He says, finally, my brethren, rejoice in the Lord. For me to write the same things to you is not tedious, but it is. But for you, it is safe. Paul never saw that the work of God was tedious, was something that he was just going to burn out. I hear people say, oh, I just feel burned out in the Lord. Unfortunately, I've heard pastors say it too. We can't burn out. We come unto him. His yoke is easy, his burden is light. We learn from his ways, and we shouldn't be burning out. We must all balance our lives in Christ. You need to have a balance of in the Word of God, a balance of prayer, a balance of fellowship, a balance of enjoying life. You can't just keep going and going. You have to enjoy life. Have some nice hobbies that you like to divert to and enjoy. Have people that are encouraging around you. Don't have a bunch of downers around you. There's people that are wings, there's people that are weights. I would say get rid of the weights and hang with the wings. You can minister to the weights, but don't let them weigh you down in life. This is a constant downer. You want people to be around you, especially as pastors, to be encouragers. Not a bunch of yes people. That's fine. You can take some criticism and some correction. That's good. But you know what? Most of the people around the pastor needs to be encouragers and people that are there to strengthen his hands and strengthen the work of the ministry. And let God use the man as he's been called. It's very important that we as believers and people in the congregation are not downers, but we're not weights, but we're wings with the pastor and the staff and so forth. We all go through heavy things, each and every one of us. We're all under attack by the enemy. We all battle our own flesh. We battle this world, and that's why we need to be encouragers of one another to make us strong and healthy in Christ and strong in Christ. We have to exercise the gifts of the Spirit, minister the word of God, and be those that are overcomers and to be victorious. Very important for us to do these things. Paul writes about himself, it's not tedious, but for you it is safe. He then says something interesting, beware of dogs, beware of evil workers, beware of the mutilation, beware of dogs, beware of those who want to attack you and tear you down and rip you out and take you out of ministry. He says also beware of evil workers, there's people that unfortunately there are wolves in sheep's clothing within the church. And they come and they come to deceive and to take away. Paul writes to the church at Ephesus, says, they'll come in like savage wolves to tear you away, to break up the fellowship. This is why we study sound biblical doctrine on a regular basis here at the church. This is why we study the Word of God from Genesis to Revelation. So we learn to keep everything in context and a clear understanding of what God's purpose is for each and every one of us, as well as the church overall. He says this, he says, there's evil workers, beware of them. And then he says, beware of the mutilation. What is that? Those who want to take you back to the law and say, hey, to be saved, you got to be circumcised and so forth. No, the Bible says you have faith in Jesus Christ, you shall be saved. Amen? Not going back to the law. Oh, no, you've got to worship God on Saturdays. If you're not worshiping on Saturdays, then you're not saved. No, you come to faith in Jesus Christ, not in a Sabbath day of worship. You come to faith in Jesus Christ to love God with all your heart, mind, soul, and strength, and to love your neighbor as yourself. Amen. Now listen, he then says, for we are the circumcision who worship God in the Spirit, rejoice in Christ Jesus, and have no confidence in the flesh. When he says of the circumcision, we've been circumcised of heart. We've come to faith in Christ. We're no longer living according to the ways of the flesh, but we're living according to the ways of the Spirit. Who worship God in the Spirit, rejoice in Christ Jesus. Have no confidence in the flesh. Though I also might have confidence in the flesh, if anyone else thinks he may have confidence in the flesh, I'm more so. Circumcised the eighth day. He's talking about his Jewish heritage and how he could really brag about all these things, but he says, because he's battling people that are coming against him, and they're Jewish, and they're trying to take people away from him, and he's going to give his credentials, if you will. Circumcised the eighth day of the stock of Israel, the tribe of Benjamin, a Hebrew of the Hebrews, concerning the law, a Pharisee, concerning zeal, persecuting the church, this is his previous life before Christ, concerning the righteousness which is in the law, blameless. But what things were gained to me, these I've counted loss for Christ. Yet indeed I also count all things lost for the excellence of the knowledge of Christ, he says, Christ Jesus my Lord, for whom I have suffered the loss of all things, and count them as rubbish, that I may gain Christ and be found in him, not having my own righteousness, which is from the law, but that which is through faith in Christ, the righteousness which is from God by faith, that I may know him and the power of his resurrection and the fellowship of his sufferings, being conformed to his death, if by any means I may attain to the resurrection from the dead. Paul gives his credentials and says they're worthless. They're worthless as a zealous Jew who is a Pharisee, one who studied the law, who knew the law, thought he was saved by keeping the law. He realized it was all rubbish. It meant nothing, because it was Jesus who is his Messiah, Jesus who is his Savior, Jesus who is the Lamb of God, who died for his sins, and he's come to faith in Christ, because Christ is God in the flesh. Christ is the only one that can save us, not the law. The law, the Bible says, was a schoolmaster, a tutor, to lead us to Jesus Christ. It's a tutor. It's teaching you about holiness. It's teaching you about the righteousness of God, and that we fall short of those things. That's why, for all have sinned and fallen short of the glory of God. There's none righteous, no, not one, except for Jesus. That's why he conquered death, because he's righteous, he's sinless, he lived a righteous and holy life, he went to the cross for our sins, he died on the cross because he took our sins upon himself. The wages of sin is death, but the gift of God is everlasting life in Christ Jesus our Lord, eternal life. He rises from the grave because he is sinless, and all who have faith in him will have their sins taken away, removed from our lives. Though your sins were scarlet, I'll make you white as snow. He's going to take us to heaven one glorious day. This is the good news, the gospel message of Christ. Paul says, but that which is through faith in Christ, the righteousness which is from God by faith, that I may know him and the power of his resurrection and the fellowship of his sufferings, being conformed to his death, if by any means I may attain to the resurrection from the dead. Paul the Apostle is saying he's saved in Christ. He believes in the death of Christ, what he did for him, the power of Christ, the blood of Christ, the atonement of Christ, and then the resurrection of Christ. In the resurrection, we have been walking across the earth for 40 days, seen by over 500 witnesses. Then he ascends to heaven. Then 10 days later, we have the outpouring of the Holy Spirit on the day of Pentecost. Glorious, glorious times that we have, that we study in the Bible, the Word of God, and we see the power of God saving all, each and every one of us. Now, you are saved strictly by faith in Jesus Christ, my friends. I've said this time and time again. Faith is the great equalizer across all humanity. You can be rich, you can be poor, you can be smart, not so smart. How's that? You can be talented or untalented, but you can all, everybody can come to Christ by faith. Come to God by faith in Jesus Christ, and he is your Savior, he is your Lord, and so forth. It's not by how many times you read the Bible, how many times you attend church. It's by your faith in Jesus Christ that saves you. It's not by worshiping on a particular day of the week. It's by Jesus Christ. He saves you. He is your Savior. He died on the cross for your sins. He loves you. He died for you. Place your faith in him, period. Amen. Now, listen. What about our family? I put in our notes. What about our family and friends? He hopes that all would be saved of Israel. What about our personal family and friends? Don't you want them all to be saved? We must have a desire within our own hearts to be soul winners. Have you prayed that? Lord, make me a soul winner. Lord, I want to be a soul winner. I don't want to be a bystander. I want to be a soul winner. I want to be in the game. There's no fun sitting on the bench or sitting in the stands. I mean, you enjoy it, but there's nothing better than being in the game, catching that winning touchdown, hitting that last game-winning basket, hitting that walk-off home run. I mean, come on already. it's best to be in the game and have enjoyment of the game. Hitting that goal, whether you be hockey or you be soccer, hitting that goal in the last seconds of the game and you win the game, or just playing in the game is just fun. I know I played a lot of sports when I was young growing up. I played football, I played baseball, I played a little basketball. I played, I was in gymnastics, I played tennis, I golf. I enjoy sports. It's kind of a release for me. I like working out and I enjoy that. Used to enjoy running and so forth. And the older you get, you got to slow down. Now it went from tennis to racquetball, now pickleball. But anyway, it's still fun. I like to compete. I enjoy the action and the exercise. I enjoy the exercise, really. That's one thing I thoroughly enjoy. And we have to exercise ourselves at soul winning. You got to be a soul winner, my friends, a soul winner. How do you do it? Well, exercise. You got to start practicing. Share your testimony, how you got saved with somebody. Just share with them. Talk to them. You talk to them and say, you know what? I gave my heart to Christ about 3 years ago or 5 years ago, 10 years ago, whatever your case might be. Have you ever heard of that before? No, what do you mean you gave your heart to Christ? Well, let me explain it to you. And you explain to them what it means to be saved, what it means to be born again, also what it means to not be saved and what's going to happen to you if you're not saved. You're going to go to hell, my friend. I don't want you to go to hell. I remember the very first person I began to pray for as I first got saved. I was praying for my family. Those were the first ones I was praying. My mom was already saved, praise God. She was a great example, and she was already saved. She was instrumental in leading me to Christ, although she didn't lead me to Christ, but her actions and her life were very, very beautiful and strong in the Lord, and that was an example to me, and I knew I was missing something. She had something that I didn't have. And I was the last of four kids, and I'd see her. She got saved in her 40s, and I'd see her in the living room and writing poetry to Jesus. I said, Mom, what are you doing here? You got your Bible open? You're reading the Bible and all this? And she's going to church on Sunday. She was the only one going. Nobody else was going. She was the only one going. She would go to church regularly every Sunday. My dad wasn't saved. I wasn't saved. My brother wasn't saved. Both my sisters weren't saved. They were out of the house and married already. And we weren't saved. But she would go to church all by herself. She'd come back and try to talk to us about it. We kind of, basically, I'll be honest with you, we kind of blew her off. Like, okay, Mom, that's nice for you, whatever you want. And it was sad. And when I think back about it, because she was excited about the Lord. And she would write poetry to Jesus. I said, Mom, what are you doing poetry? Oh, Mom, you've really gone over the top now. I love you, Mom, but you've really gone over the top. And I was in high school at the time and then in the college. And yet she was so loving, so kind, so beautiful, so wonderful. What a great mom I had. My brothers and sisters all had, right? And she just endured, and she prayed, and she prayed, and she prayed. Then I end up being the next one saved at the age of 21. I have my brother's 3 years older, my other sister's 10 years older, my other sister's 13 years older. So there's quite an age span going on. I was the last one born. From what I understand, I guess I was an oops. Being born. I was an oops. So anyway, the oops was born and the oops got born again. Amen. And so, but how exciting. So I was hoping to get my dad saved, but I knew he was going to be a tough cookie. And he was. It took 10 years for him to get saved ultimately. But I loved my brother and I was praying for my brother. I invited him to church with Pastor Raul Reese, who was a great evangelist, still is. And all of a sudden he listens to the message that I'd been sharing with him for just a few months, you know, as I recently got saved. And then my brother gets up, walks down the aisle, and he gets saved. Man, tears were coming down my face. I just couldn't believe it. There he was, getting saved. And then ultimately down the road a ways was my sister's getting saved, and then my brother-in-law got saved. One of my brother-in-laws got saved. And then my dad got saved. And then ultimately I have an auntie that got saved. She had cancer. She was dying of cancer in San Francisco. She asked her sister, which was my mom, to... Could you come up, bring Daryl up here? I need to talk to him about God. We flew up to San Fran and got up there, and she was in bed dying of breast cancer, and I got to share with her and lead her to Christ. She gave her heart to Christ before she died. It was such a thrilling moment. And then there was my step-grandpa. He was a tough... He was in World War I and World War II. Can you believe that? I think he was some kind of a sergeant in the Army, and... He got a Bronze Star one time. He gave it to me as a kid. And he said, Daryl, I want you to have this. He's a rough old cookie. And so he was in bed, and he's dying also of cancer. And I was visiting from Hawaii, and I saw him. I said, Ellis, hey, Daryl, it's good to see you. You know, kind of one of those things, you know. You're not doing too well, are you? He goes, no, I'm not, Daryl. You're going to be dying pretty soon, aren't you? He goes, yeah, I am. I said, well, I think it's time for you to get right with God. What do you think? And he paused. I knew it was bold for me to say that. And he goes, you're right, Daryl. It's time. So, said the sinner's prayer with him. He repeated it with me. It's not a magical prayer. So it's just a prayer of faith. Faith in Jesus Christ. Just leading people in that process of coming to faith in Christ and letting God do a work. Once they make this decision, yes, it's time. I recognize I'm a sinner. Jesus is my Savior. He is the Son of God. He died on the cross for my sins. He rose from the grave. They're ready. And you're just praying with them to make that confession to Christ and so forth. And so many times I hear people say, oh, that sinner's prayer, that gives a false hope, a false salvation. No, it doesn't. If they mean it, it's real. If they don't mean it, well, they'll come around the second time, third time, fourth time, whatever it is. But you know what? God's in control. And you know what? People know in their hearts whether they mean it or not. But you know what? I'm called to be a soul winner. And so many people, these apostles, gave their lives to be soul winners. If you think it's predestination, divine election, and these people are elected to go to hell and these people are elected to go to heaven, you're wrong, my friend. For God so loved the world, the whole world. He gave his son for the whole world to get saved. So get rid of this divine election predestination attitude where you don't even need to share the gospel because there's those that are chosen for heaven, there's those that are chosen for hell. No, that's a bogus. That's a false teaching. You have to realize this. God has called us all to be evangelists, to be soul winners, to spread the gospel to the whole world. If that be the case, why even spread the gospel? Why even tell people about Jesus? Why are there so many martyrs in the church? It makes no sense. It's nonsense. We need common sense, which is very popular today in this Trump administration, but in the gospel it makes even more sense that we preach the gospel for souls to be won into the kingdom of God. So vitally important for us to do these things. Then you begin to pray for your friends and your family, your friends, and pretty soon one friend gets saved, another friend gets saved. I remember praying for people at work where I was working at the time while I was going to college, that they would get saved. And a few people from the workplace, they started getting saved too, coming to Bible study with me and my wife-to-be at that time. She wasn't my wife yet, my wife Sue, and ultimately my wife Sue, and people coming. But you've got to be the spark, my friends. You got to be on fire. You got to be the one grabbing people by the hand. And if you got to drag them to church, drag them to church. Sometimes you got to bend their ear a little bit and tell them about the gospel. They may not want to hear it, but you got to share with them. They need to know the truth about God, about Jesus, and about you. How you got saved, how this is your testimony. Tell them. Some people go, well, I don't know if I could really tell them. Listen. If you're going to be a football player, you got to first learn to catch the ball. You got to learn to throw the ball. You got to learn to run with the ball. You're going to be a basketball player, you got to dribble the ball. You got to then learn how to shoot the ball. Amen? A baseball player, you learn how to catch the ball. You got to learn how to throw the ball. You got to learn how to hit the ball. You have to practice, practice, practice. It's the same thing with soul winning. Just practice. Let me ask you this question. Do you talk to people? Well, of course I do. Of course you do. What do you talk about? Oh, I was talking about what's going on today and what I'm going to do next week and what happened 10 years ago and this tragedy in my life, this good thing in my life. Then tell them about Jesus. He's the greatest thing that's ever happened in your life. Amen. Come on, man. Let's do it. So this starts, what about our family and friends? It starts with a desire to be a soul winner. Folks, have that desire and then begin to pray on that desire and let the fire take over. The fire of God will take over your heart. And you realize, I am to be a soul winner. Don't be a pew warmer, be a soul winner. Amen. The devil's strongholds on people's lives are broken through prayer. You've got to start praying for that individual. Make yourself a prayer list of people who need to get saved in your family. Put them on paper and just start praying for them. Put them in your notebook on your phone or on your computer, whatever you have. Put it on there and just start praying for them. And you watch. You watch the power of God come upon their hearts and their lives, and they're going to get saved. I guarantee you, man, God is going to go to work, and the devil's grip, his strongholds, he's got them in a chokehold, he's got them in an arm behind the back hold, he's got a double leg grip on their neck hold, whatever it is, it's going to get loosened up by the power of prayer, and you're going to begin to share with them, and you're going to find that they're going to come to Christ. might not be through you, but you may be planting seeds, watering those seeds, and maybe somebody else will harvest. That's okay. Whoever wants to harvest can harvest. But would I have ever told you growing up that I would be sharing salvation with people? No way. But when you get saved and you understand the power of salvation in your own life and the value of your salvation, and you realize that people can go to hell forever and ever, and God died for you and he loves you, he died for all people, you've got to share with people, my friends. Share with them the gospel of salvation. Amen.
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3: The commutes are good going east and windward, but it is extra heavy going west this afternoon because of earlier problems. It's also really slow inbound from Middle Street to Makiki. Checking driving times from Nepali downtown to Wakea Street in Kapolei, 51 minutes. To Mehiola Parkway in Mililani, it's 46. To Haiku Road in Kaneohe, it's 19. To Hamakua Drive in Kailua, 22. And from downtown to Keaholi Street, it's 21. Minutes.
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12: Scripture gives us a second characteristic of love, and it says, love keeps no record of wrong. How often I will counsel ladies that have been divorced, maybe in a messy divorce, 5-10 years ago. And everything seems fine until they encounter something with men, maybe a man in authority, and they leak battery acid all over the place. And I think, what happened? Well, it's because there's a record of wrong, and it leaks out in the most inopportune moments.
13: Aloha, and welcome to Words of New Hope with Dr. Wayne Cordero. Yesterday, we began a message entitled Love Gone Bad, where we learned that often we define love by the world's standards, and that is a faulty definition. Well, today, Pastor Wayne will take it to the next level and show us that true love involves some tough choices. The question is, are we willing to make those choices? Here's Pastor Wayne with the conclusion of the message, Love Gone Bad.
12: You're angered about something. It doesn't take a lot of choice to get angry. But when you say, I am not going to do this, for the sake of my kids and my wife, they're much more important than my feelings about this. And as soon as you say that, you almost can hear from heaven, now you're building love. Now you're building love. This is the most important part of all the expressions of your love. Yet today's definition for a guy and a girl, when he goes to bed with her, tries to take her to bed, and if she refuses, he'll say, don't you love me? You see, we think that love is expressed in just feelings. And when you say no, it's almost like heaven says, now you're building a biblical love. And you're not misshaping your love. Because you see, love is shapeable. Love is pliable. Love is malleable. Love is something that you can shape. It's not only something that you can manipulate. It can be something that's susceptible to being toxic. Could be mutated. So you have to make sure that you're growing it according to the scriptures and not copying the world. You see that? Otherwise, you can have a mutated love, a toxic love, an enabling love, a codependent love, a weird love, a twisted love. Because love is pliable, and you are responsible to steward the shape of your love. That's why he says, don't copy the world, but you make sure that you let me help you shape your life and love. And when you choose to love, you make choices. It's like God is saying, now you're building love. It's easy to love people when they're applauding you and they're voting for you, but what about when they don't vote for you and they don't applaud you and you still love them? It's like God says, now you're building love. You see, love is built by the choices we will make. Let me ask you this question. Can you remember the times in this last few weeks when you had to choose to love? No, not just love. Choose to love. Well, I said to my wife, I love you. That's nice, nice. But what about when things don't go well and you still say that? What about when you're sitting in the car and she's at Ross's and she's there for an extra 2 hours and she comes out and her receipt is about this long and a moving container backs up to Ross's and your wife sits in there and you think, what have you done? And you stop and say, honey, welcome back to the car. Look what you bought me, honey. Yes, you deserve every bit of that. And God is saying, now you're building love. You weenie husband. No. Now you're building love. Let me ask you, in this last few weeks, can you think of times where you chose to love? I want to say thank you to the church. They got me a gift certificate to do some advanced horse training in Texas this last week. And for our 30th anniversary of being in Hawaii. And so on the way down there, when I get on the airplane, a lot of times, all the time, I put my hand on the door before I get into the plane, the fuselage, and I just ask God to bless and keep it safe. And then I greet the flight attendants, usually right there. So I went in, and this lady was there, but she looked really haggard, like she had just eaten a raw lemon. And I said, good morning. And she looked up at me and just turned her head and kept doing her thing. And I thought, oh, she's having a bad morning. So I sat down, and you know, a little later they come in with the cart with drinks, and my knee was out, and she went bang, bumped my knee out. Ow. And so I moved it in, and she moved, didn't say a thing, just moved it towards me. She said, you want something to drink? And I said, sure, what do you have? She says, we have a lot of things, and it's listed in your in-flight magazine. If you want to turn to the last page, you can find all of that out, and I'll come back later and take your order. I thought, wow. So I said, oh, no problem, ma'am. I'll just have water with some ice. And without saying another word, she gives it to me. And I thought, this lady's on the edge of being demon-possessed. And I wanted to tell her that, but the Lord said, no, you just love her. And so I said, just some water, and she gave it to me. And I said, thanks so much. And even if she didn't respond, it was like I heard a whisper from heaven, now you're building love. I went to Texas, rented a car, and was driving out to the ranch, two-hour drive. And by the way, Texas is one big island, let me tell you. And so I'm driving, and I went to the ranch and got to know one of the ranch hands, and thought I wanted to share Christ with him. And so I was going to leave that next Sunday after the clinic was over. My flight didn't leave till 1 o'clock, so I had time for church. So I invited him. Hey, I said, let's go to church. So he said, okay. And it was really cool. So picked him up that morning. And as we're driving to church, this car comes right behind me. And they drive fast in Texas. And right up tailgated me for a while on the highway. And then whoom, went around me. And instead of going on, he cut right back in front of me and slowed down. And I thought, I wanted to call him a redneck mutant ninja turtle. But I just turned to the guy next to me and I said, he must be in a hurry, so we're going to give him cuts in line. And the guy laughed, and yeah, he must be in a hurry. And then the guy took off. And I wanted to say something derogatory, but I chose not to. And it was like heaven just said, now you're building love. And so actually, this last week, I got to build love. Because of a demonic airline flight attendant and a redneck mutant, and because of those two, I was able to build love. If we don't choose in those ways, you'll go through weeks and weeks and weeks, and your love will never grow. You do that year after year after year, and then you get into a relationship, and you wonder why love goes bad. Because our love, if we want to have a love that never fails, your love and my love has to grow. Scripture gives us a second characteristic of love, and it says, love keeps no record of wrongs. Where do you keep record of wrongs? Right here. Right here. We've got a little digital file here, and we keep it. But here's what the Bible is saying. When you keep record of wrongs, your love cannot grow, because it stops it. What? Yeah, love keeps no record of wrongs. You want your love to build, now you're building love. You want your love to grow, you have to eradicate that record. You've got to delete those files when it comes up. What? Yeah. Would you write in your notes, love grows only when we choose to forgive. Well, it's not easy, but you got to choose. You got to choose. But that's when your love grows. You look at people who have kept records of wrong for the last 10 years, there's something unbalanced about them. They can profess and confess all kinds of stuff, go to church, but something comes up and something of a toxic attitude leaks. Why? Because there's a record of wrong there. That's where it's leaking from. It's like battery acid. How often I will counsel ladies that have been divorced, maybe in a messy divorce, 5-10 years ago. And everything seems fine until they encounter something with men, maybe a man in authority, and they leak battery acid all over the place. And I think, what happened? Well, it's because there's a record of wrong that she's still keeping. And it leaks out in the most inopportune moments that people around get nailed. And they say, what's going on? Listen, I said this before, you never sin alone. You can be alone when you sin, But sin will always affect those around you, whether it's your spouse, your children, your aunts, your uncles, your grandkids. But you never sin alone. It always leaks on other people and it stains relationships. But the Bible says love keeps no record of wrongs. You see, love only grows when you choose to forgive. I think about it this way. My wife Anna has had to choose to forgive me probably tens of thousands of times in these last 40 years. So now I have the dubious distinction of being the number one reason why her love is so mature. Love goes bad sometimes because it keeps a record of wrong. Now, what I'm about to say, you got to really catch, all right? It's very important. Here's what I've discovered. Sin is sin regardless, and it is still destructive. Now, I'm going to explain it. Say, what are you talking about? If you have sin in your life, the Bible says it'll steal your confidence. It'll steal your joy. You'll walk with an ambivalent step. It will affect your relationships because the wages of sin is death. It starts a dying process in your marriage, in your kids, in your confidence, in your future. And it's not just sin that destroys your future. It's unresolved sin. It actually eats away like Pac-Man, your future. That's why it's so important for you to repent and get rid of sin so your love can start to grow again, come alive. Because God knows the maturity of love you're going to need for next year, and it ain't here. So he has to build love. But if I have unresolved sin in my life, I'm walking in sin, there's death happening, not life. So you've got to get rid of that by confession, repentance. However, how many times, as I said, I've seen a divorced lady that has no sin in her life because she's not sinned herself, but she's retained her husband's or ex-husband's sin, and things are going bad. She's toxic. And so I say to this lady, I said, you're walking in sin. She said, I'm not. It wasn't my fault. I said, well, what happened in your husband's situation with you? Was that bad? She said, it was terrible. So I said, why are you walking in sin? She says, it's not me. I'm fine. It's him. I said, yeah, I understand. You're walking in sin. She said, I don't understand what you're saying. I said, yeah, sin is sin. Whether you're walking with your sin or it's clear and you're walking with his sin, sin is still sin. It doesn't matter whose it is. The result is still death. You can say, I am clear. Yeah, but what about the record you're keeping of what he did? You're still walking in sin. But it's not my fault. I know it's not your fault. But if you have a record of wrong, you're walking in sin and the result is still the same. Sin is sin. And if you walk with his sin because you cannot delete that record, there's only one person in the universe that can carry other people's sins without it killing him, and that is the Messiah. That's the only one. And here it might be a revelatory thing to you, but you ain't the Messiah. That's why the Bible says love, if you're going to grow in love, can keep no record of wrongs. You have to delete it. Yeah, but he doesn't deserve it. I didn't say he deserved it. But forgiveness is not for him. It's for you. So that you can let go of that situation and walk into your future. Her name was Arlene. I went to Bible college with her, and she had slight scars on her face and neck. And I asked her one day, I said, how'd you get all those scars? Just slight teeny scars everywhere. She said, oh, that happened a long time ago. I said, no, tell me. She said, well, I married very young and I married foolishly. And the man that I married to had a bad pattern of drinking. But when he'd get to be drunk, he would get violent. And one night he came home drunk, took a knife out of the kitchen cabinet and stabbed me 29 times. I said, wow. She said, I was in the hospital for 6 months. She said, obviously we're not married anymore. And I said, well, what are you doing in Bible college? She says, oh, I'm going to be a missionary. I said, what? I said, don't you think about that anymore? Oh, this is what she said, and I'll never forget it. She said, Wayne, he took about an hour of my life, and I just decided to not give it another second. And now, she said, I have so much before me because I want to walk into the future that Jesus has for me and not be troubled over the past that can't be retrieved. And I thought, wow. You understand, love keeps no record of wrongs. If you're going to have a love that can be built and grown so that you can enter into the promise that God has for you. Regardless if they deserve it or not, most won't deserve it, but forgiveness isn't for them. Forgiveness is not determined by whether they deserve it or not, or whether they've repented or asked for forgiveness or not. Forgiveness is for you so that your love can start growing again. Otherwise, you stunt your love. You can still come to church every Sunday, but you'll have a stunted love. And everything will be fine until your love is challenged and you have to choose to love and you can't. Everything falls and love goes bad. Sin is sin. And the results are still the same. Take a look at the scripture out of John chapter 20. Would you read it with me and you'll see. Go. For if you forgive the sins of any, their sins have been forgiven them. Check this out. If you retain the sins of any, they have been. Yeah, who's retaining them? You. And you're walking in sin. It's not my fault. I didn't say it was your fault. But you're walking in sin. And the results are still the same, even if you didn't commit it. But it'll be the same as if you did, because sin is sin. And the wages of sin is death. That's why forgiveness, it took the blood of Christ and it bankrupted heaven to give you the power to forgive. It's that important. So your love has to grow, but love is only going to grow when you choose to love. And love is only going to grow when you keep no record of accounts and you choose to forgive. Well, there's three people you must forgive. And I'm going to review this with you. Three people you must forgive. And I shared this a few weeks ago, but here they are. The first is this. You got to forgive parents. You got to forgive parents. You say, but you don't know what my dad did to me. You got to forgive him. You must be able to say, Dad, I forgive you and wish you well. Why? Because you have to let that go in order for you to grow in the love that God wants you to grow in order to apprehend or gain hold of the inheritance he has for you. If you cannot forgive your parents, listen carefully, you will never get out of being a child. You will always be a child. You can be 55 years old and you're going to have childish things still inside. You have to forgive your parents. Even if your dad or your mom has long passed away, you still need to forgive them. If you don't, and if you hold a record of wrong, you can be 55 years old and your dad can be dead for 10 years and you're still trying to please your dad somehow in your mind. You're still afraid of what he would say. And it colors everything you do and think. And it's like he's gone. But he's not in here because you retain record of accounts. If the only thing your parents did for you was the fact that you're born and you're here to hear the redemptive story of Christ so that you can be all the person that Christ wants you to be. If that's it, I mean, everything else would be icing on the cake. But if you just take the fact that your parents had you born and you're alive right now, that should be plenty. Because you're redeemed in Christ. And you need to be able to say, whether your parents are alive or dead, you need to say, I forgive you and wish you well. Your parents. The second are your relatives or your close relations. Your siblings, your brother, your sister. Well, you don't know what my brother did. You just need to forgive him and wish him well. Why? Because you have to be released from that event so you can grow in love and be able to take a hold of the inheritance God has for you. Otherwise, they will control your future. Are you crazy? You're making them the lord of your future. No, I'm not. Oh, yes, you are, because who's lord in your life is who controls your day. Who are you going to allow control your life? Who are you going to allow control your future, your thoughts? Is it your brother in that event? Your uncle in that event? Why are you giving them lordship? There's only one Lord, and his name is Jesus Christ. It's not someone who made a mistake. And you need to be able to say, I'm going to follow Jesus, not man. And I forgive him and wish him well. Now, you have to say that second part, because I forgive him, that's biblical, that's a choice, and wish him well, that deletes the record. You cannot say, I forgive him, and may his eyeballs burn in his sockets on his way to hell. No, you can't do that. You have to say, I forgive him, and what? I forgive you and wish you well. I forgive you and wish you well. Let's say that together. I forgive you and wish you well. Say it again. I forgive you and wish you well. Even saying that is like freeing. Because forgiveness is for you. The world defines forgiveness as whether or not they deserve it. And I might give you forgiveness because it shows me as some generous godfather that I have power over you. Don't define it the way the world does. And that's why we are all messed up in forgiveness and we creeps right into the church. We forgive because it's a gift.

0: up their families in their heads. And so often God stops it to save you in your marriage. But God then builds your love so that when he gives you that success, you can sustain it and balance, as I said, your life and family. So love only grows when you choose to love, because love is a choice. And love only grows when you choose to forgive. It sets you free. And when you do that, then your love begins to grow up. That's the kind of people we want to be. Let me finish with a story. When I was in junior high, I'd hire myself out to farms and ranches to make extra money during the summer. And on one of the farms, in a place called Central Point, Oregon, this man had some apple orchards that I was to prune and take care of. And one day he took me out to the apple orchard, and apples are harvested at the end of September or in October, late, like pumpkins, not like vegetables and carrots and things. These will harvest later. It was at the beginning of August. He picked an apple off the tree, and it was only about this big and green. And he looked at it, and he said, "Wayne, this apple is perfect." And I said, "No, it's not perfect. No, it's far from being harvestable. And if you ate this thing, you'll be constipated for a year and a half." "No," he said, "no, I know. It's still susceptible to bugs and parasites, drought, etc. But if everything continues right now for this stage, these apples are perfect. It's going to be a great harvest." And in the same way, God looks at us and says, you know, the love that you have and the hearts that you have, you're perfect. That's why God sees us as people perfect in his sight. But does that mean we're harvestable and ready for what he has for us? No. You still have to become more harvestable. You still have to mature. But at this stage, God may say to you, "You're perfect, honey. You're perfect, young man." But it still means you still have to grow. Your love has to grow up. And I'll guide you. Don't copy the world. You make sure you do it by my word and steward the shaping of your love correctly. And when you do, that kind of love will never fail. And the storms that I see and the successes that I have for you, you'll be able to sustain them all because you'll know what it means to be a people of God's love. Amen. Amen. Amen. That's what we want.
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5: If you're driving into Honolulu from the west, expect slower than usual traffic. At the Middle Street Merge, the H1 is backed up to the airport on-ramp. The Moanalua backed up past Pu'uloa Road. After Middle Street, the H1 stays slow to Makiki. Nimitz is busy eastbound, but it's clear from Kalihi Street down to Lowe's. If you're going west, the driving time from the Poly downtown to the H1-H2 split, 33 minutes by taking the H1, 37 if you take the Moanalua.
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8: He believes that us, by the power of His Spirit, are going to accomplish the ministry for which He has put us here.
9: 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The following message was recorded during one of our Sunday morning worship services. Let's listen in as Pastor Scott Custer shares God's Word with us in the second part of a message entitled 30 Wonders Number 25, God Makes Me His Inheritance.
8: So this is the hope that Paul prays we would know. Paul wants us to know deep down in our hearts that we are God's inheritance, that one day God will finally fully receive us all into His presence. He'll gather all of His kids at home, and He'll just revel in His fatherhood. Do you see in that kind of the longing of the Father? I think Jesus came to, like I said, kind of bear this for us as well. I think at the time Jesus stood overlooking Jerusalem and Israel, the scattered possessions of God. He looked out over the people, over God's glorious inheritance, and He lamented. Jesus said this, "O Jerusalem, Jerusalem, you who kill the prophets and stone those sent to you, how often I have longed to gather your children together as a hen gathers her chicks under her wings, but you were not willing." You hear the heartbeat of the Father there. The Father longs for the day when He will finally and fully gather all of His children together and revel in His inheritance. All right, let's go back once more to Ephesians 1:18. So Paul is praying that we may know what is the hope to which He has called you, the riches of His glorious inheritance in the saints. That riches is an interesting word. A few years back, the Dallas Mavericks, they won the NBA championship. Not that anybody cared. But here's what Mark Cuban, the owner of the Mavericks, instead of getting rings, he said, "I don't want to get them rings. Rings are too old school. I'm going to get the guys championship bracelets." So the media asked the players about that. Dirk Nowitzki said, yeah, we've got to talk to him about that. But he said it with a German accent. The ring is just so classic. I mean, I think I would vote for a ring. I mean, I'm a man. I don't know how I'd feel about a bracelet. Or Coach Rick Carlisle, a coach at the time, said, I don't know what he's thinking. Said Carlisle, you win an NBA championship, you've got to have a ring. The players wanted rings. Why? Because they'd worked so hard. They'd sacrificed, they'd waited for this championship, and they wanted to celebrate the championship like a trophy with the ring. Because the NBA trophy, the team holds on to, but the ring, that was your personal trophy. That was the one you got to hang on to forever, to remember what the team accomplished, to remember what you'd been a part of. That ring represents years of hard work, nights of practice, days of discipline, difficult decisions and sacrifices. To them, the ring is the trophy that helped them win the championship. When I graduated from seminary, the seminary gave me a piece of paper, which is kind of like my trophy. Here, congratulations for the 4 years of full-time grad school. But I knew when I got that trophy that I had not accomplished this on my own. But Fiona, my wife, had sacrificed a great deal to put me through seminary. She handled the home while I was in school full-time, and I worked on staff at a church in Colorado. There were nights of study. There were days of absence. Difficult decisions and sacrifices. So to commemorate her accomplishments, I got her a special ring. That ring represents her trophy of graduation as well. You see, rings and trophies are like human riches. They represent so much more than what they stand for. That trophy represents a championship and a whole season of work. A ring represents a promise or a marriage or a championship or an accomplishment. So in using the word riches here, in Ephesians 1:18, Paul is reminding us of that same truth translated into the spiritual realm. We are trophies of God's grace. Do you realize this? Do you realize that God delights in you as a trophy of his grace? You are God's championship ring. We're living trophies. We're reminding him every day of all he did to accomplish our salvation. Our very presence in heaven is proof of God's grace, that he could take rebellious, sinful creatures like us, that he could call us to himself, he could woo us, he could forgive us, he could redeem us, he could restore us to a relationship with him. I mean, that kind of story, that's a championship comeback kind of story. And we are trophies that remind him and the entire universe of his grace that accomplished that salvation. The Bible tells us that the triumph of our salvation is so spectacular that angels long to press their noses under the glass so they can get a look at your life and at mine. So they can see what God has done and what God is doing as we live as the trophies of his grace. We represent to our Heavenly Father the nights that he watched over us sleep. We represent the days that he protected us as we went to work. We represent the difficult decision he faced to send his one and only son into this world, to live and to die on the cross on our behalf. See, each one of us is a story of God's redemption. We're a story of his triumph. I mean, imagine God, for all eternity, walking among us. And he walks up to each one of us, telling us the story of our redemption. Goes, this trophy, this is my son Scott. So I saved this guy in 1991. But really, the story's got to go back further than that. And let me tell you the championship tale. Or he'll say, hey, you see that one working hard over there? That's my daughter, Janice. This one right here, that's my boy, Kaipo. Let me tell you about their stories. We are going to stand throughout all of eternity as living trophies of God's grace, triumph of his glory. Why? Because we are his glorious inheritance. Now, some of you may feel a little uncomfortable with some of that language that I've used so far. Trophy, I don't want to be a trophy. Maybe you think of the term trophy wife. You go, oh, I'm some trophy kid. It's not like God even cares about me. I'm just there to make him look good. God doesn't care about you. He only cares about what you can do for him. If that's the way you're feeling, you're forgetting one very important piece. doesn't need anything. He doesn't need anything from you. He has everything he needs in and of himself. Now, yes, God wants you in your life to bring him glory. Why? Because that's what you were created to do. And I don't believe you're going to be satisfied in this life or in the next, unless that's what you're doing, bringing him glory, if you fulfill that purpose. See, God doesn't want anything from you. He wants everything for you. He wants what is best for you, and the best thing for you is him. The best thing for you is to build your life around him, to bring him glory. So he wants you to glorify him, not because he's selfish, but because he's selfless, the exact opposite. He has lavished his amazing grace on you. You matter greatly to the Heavenly Father, even if you're also a trophy. It doesn't mean he doesn't care for you. Being his trophy is not a demeaning thing. Now, some of you also might be uncomfortable with that language because maybe you don't like the attention of being God's trophy. Consider this. Imagine you walk into the home of a champion. If you walked into Marcus Mariota's house and you saw his Heisman trophy, the best football player in college football, would you go, wow, this trophy's so amazing? Or would you go, wow, Marcus Mariota's so amazing for winning this trophy? Which would you revel in, the trophy itself or the person who accomplished it? We glory in the champion. So it's the same thing for the universe and all angels. When they look at your life and mine, don't worry, the glory's not going to go to us. The glory's going to go to the one who has saved us, the one who has redeemed us, the one who has called us by his Son. All of this, everything we are, everything we do is to the praise of his glorious grace, because we are his glorious inheritance. Okay, so we can maybe understand why it's important to God that he looks forward to having us all gathered as trophies, that one day we're going to celebrate Father's Day with him. He'll get to revel in his glorious inheritance. But that still doesn't explain why Paul and God think this is really important for us to know. Why? Why is this so important that this be our hope deep down in our hearts? Why do we need to get this? Why is it important for us to understand that God delights in us as trophies of his grace? Why do we need to know this? Because knowing what you mean to the Father changes how we live as his kids. Knowing what we mean to the Father changes how we live as his kids. God's saying, if you could just see yourself the way I see you, you would live your life differently. Your life would change. Let me give you some examples of this. In Judges chapter 6 in the Old Testament, it talks about the Midianites. They were some of Israel's enemies. And the Midianites, anytime the crop would bloom for Israel, they would sweep in like locusts. They would take all the food. They would conquer the land, and then they would leave again. They would just devour it. They would lay waste to the place. Judges 6 says, and the people of Israel cried out for help to the Lord. They were running scared all the time, including a young man named Gideon. Now, we find Gideon on a field. He's currently hiding wheat, trying to keep it away from the Midianites. And an angel appears to him. And this angel tells Gideon, you are the one who's going to save Israel. Now, Gideon didn't look like much of a champion. He constantly needed reassurance from God. If you've ever read through the stories, you know that when he did obey God, it usually came slowly. And he would do it at night because he was afraid of the consequences. So when God told Gideon to scout the enemy camp, he's like, if you're too chicken, take somebody with you. And he did. Before the biggest battle of his life, Gideon saw God reduce his army from 32,000 to 300 men. Now in the end, Gideon, with the help of God, by trusting God, was victorious. But Gideon's story is marked by a lot of weakness. It's marked by a lot of fear. But here's the key. Do you know what God's message to Gideon was when the angel first encountered him in the field? He said this, Judges 6:12. And the angel of the Lord appeared to him and said to him, Yahweh is with you, O mighty man of valor. He probably would have heard that. Mighty man of valor? Who are you talking about? I am currently hiding in a field. I'm trying to store away some food. There's no valor here. The angel called Gideon, a man of valor, while he is hiding in the field. God calls him a mighty man of valor before he even does one courageous act. Why? God saw something in Gideon that Gideon didn't see. There was something that God had put there, and he called it out. See, knowing what he meant to the father then changed how Gideon lived as his kid. We see this in the New Testament. One example is the Apostle Peter. Peter's kind of this brash guy. His life is one of inconstancy and just brashness. And he was headstrong. He wanted to do things. He stepped out of the boat in faith, but then he also lied and swore and denied Christ three times when the time came. On Matthew 16:18, Peter confesses that Jesus is the Messiah. And Jesus responds, "And I tell you, you are Peter, and on this rock I will build my church, and the gates of hell shall not prevail against it." Jesus is using a pun here, a play on words. The name for Peter and the word for rock sound really similar in Greek. Peter in Greek is Petros, and rock is Petra. So what Jesus is saying, Peter, you are a rock. And upon you and upon your confession of this truth, I'm going to build my church. Now, Jesus calls him a rock. And in like eight verses, he's going to call him a stumbling block. Jesus calls him a rock, knowing that Peter is going to deny him three times. But Jesus also knows that Peter is a rock. And that upon him and his confession, Jesus is going to launch his church. A mighty church. See, Jesus saw something in Peter that Peter couldn't see. It was something God had put there and God called it out. So knowing what he meant to the Father changed how he lived as his kid. Jesus tells probably his most famous story. We call it the prodigal son. And in this story, the younger brother takes his father's inheritance early and he goes and squanders it in wild living. And once he's broke, once he's alone, once he has no food, no money, no friends, he comes to his senses. He looks at his desperate need. And he decides, I'm going to go back home. And he starts a long journey of shame back home. And his hope says, I'm no longer worthy to be a son. I just want to be an employee. Maybe dad will let me work on the half of the estate that I didn't yet squander. Luke 15, verse 20 says, so he got up and went to his father. But while he was still a long way off, his father saw him and was filled with compassion for him. He ran to his son, threw his arms around him, and kissed him. The son said to him, Father, I've sinned against heaven and against you. I'm no longer worthy to be called your son. But the father said to his servants, quick, bring the best robe and put it on him. Put a ring on his finger and sandals on his feet. Bring the fattened calf and kill it. Let's have a feast and celebrate, for this son of mine was dead and is alive again. He was lost and is found. The younger brother didn't think he was worthy to be called a son. He didn't think he was worthy to be treated like a son, but that's not what the father saw. The father saw his son. The father welcomed him back. The father declared this to be his son when, get this, the son was literally the only thing left of his glorious inheritance. The father saw something that the younger brother didn't see, and he called it out. Now, knowing what he meant to the father changed how the younger brother lived as his kid. There's a book I've been reading slowly because it knocks me over every time, and I have to like think about it for a month. It's called Strong Fathers and Strong Daughters, 10 Secrets Every Father Should Know by Meg Meeker. And here's how she begins her book in the introduction. I'm going to share her story with you. In September 1979, my father spoke a single sentence that changed my life. I had graduated from Mount Holyoke College earlier in the year and had been rejected from several medical schools, so I was living at home pondering Plan B. One evening, on my way upstairs, I overheard my father talking to a friend on the phone. This was unusual, for my father was not a very social man, and a phone conversation with a friend was noteworthy. So I stepped outside the door of his study, which was slightly ajar, and I listened in. Yes, he was saying, they really do grow up fast, don't they? Well, I'm excited to tell you that my daughter Meg will be starting medical school next fall. She's not quite sure where, though. My head went hot. I thought I was going to pass out. What was he saying? Medical school? All I'd had so far was a handful of rejections. I'll be going to medical school next fall? How can he say that? What does he know that I don't? Now, his words alone didn't change the course of my life. His tone, his inflection, and his confidence had an amazing impact as well. See, my father believed something about me that I could not believe about myself. Not only did he believe it, but he, a doctor himself, put his reputation on the line in front of his friend. As I backed away from the door, my heart rate doubled. I felt thrilled and excited because my father's confidence gave me hope. And going to medical school had been my dream since I was a young teenager, and sure enough, in fall 1980, I started medical school just as my father had said. He called me routinely and asked specifics about my classes. Was I understanding gross anatomy? Was I spending enough time on histology? Did I need slides to look at just for fun? It didn't matter what my response was. He was going to package them up and send them to me anyway so that I could have something interesting to do on Friday nights, which were, of course, study nights. What my father gave me was confidence. Since I revered him as a giant in the medical field and a giant in our home, I knew that what he believed was right. It didn't matter what he said, I still believed he was right. Gideon, you are a mighty man of valor. Peter, you are a rock of faith. Younger brother, you are my son. Meg, you're going to medical school next fall. Do you believe what the Father says? International Church, God delights in you as trophies of his grace. What if we let the knowledge of what we mean to the Father change the way we live? As Christians, I think we're very used to talking about how we believe in God, but we're less used to considering the idea that God also believes in us. That's why he left us here. Because he believes that us, by the power of his Spirit, are going to accomplish the ministry for which he has put us here. God believes in you in some sense. We aren't used to considering that idea, but it's true. God sees things in us that we cannot see. Things he has put there. He calls them out. And when God looks at us, when he looks at his children, he looks at those who have put their faith alone in Christ alone. He doesn't see the sins committed for our whole life. He doesn't see the sins we committed last night. He sees us, his children, through the lens of his son. He sees sons and daughters. He sees his glorious inheritance. Do you understand that to God, you are Jesus? To God, you are Jesus. You are his glorious inheritance. And he longs for us to know that deep down in our hearts, we have worth before him. See, this isn't just about self-esteem. It'd be like, well, just tell yourself you're fantastic and you'll feel fantastic. No, this is about believing what God says about you. He's just declared that you are his child, that you are his glorious inheritance. You are a rich, glorious inheritance. One day we are going to fill up heaven with a trophy case, all honoring the championships that our Father has won. So what do we do with that? God delights in us as trophies of his grace. Let's return one more time to Ephesians 1:18. Paul prays that you may know what this hope is to that which he has called you. He is once them, and I think by extension us, to rise to the hope of our calling. We should believe what God believes about us. You should believe what God believes about you. God calls Gideon a mighty man of valor, and through him delivers a nation. God calls Peter a rock, and through him brings an entire city to Christ. God calls you his glorious inheritance. What's he going to do with you? What's he going to do through you? Are you going to let the knowledge of his love for you change the way you live? Or are you going to keep doing what you've been doing? Will you delight in him as he delights in you? International, it matters what we believe about ourselves. Do we believe as God believes? Do we see ourselves as a small church on the Poly Highway? Or do we see ourselves as God's glorious inheritance, as people that God is using to help others love God, love people, serve, and engage the world? Do we realize we are eternal trophies of his grace? We are pointing people to his majesty. So there's two things you can do with this throughout this week. Number one, believe it. And number two, share it. Share it with someone. Here's one thing you could do. Would you take out the Aloha or Connect card that you all have in your worship bulletin? Yes, all of you. You can look for it. Take this out. Even if this is like your 100th time looking at it. Here's what I'd like to do. Maybe you can think of two people who don't yet know this truth. Do you know two people who are living far from God? People who don't yet know that God loves them, that God wants to be their Heavenly Father, that God wants to make them his children, that God wants to bring them into his glorious inheritance. Do you know two people that need to know how loved and valued they are to God? Do you have two names? Maybe it's the same names that you wrote on the walls that are behind this paint that we said we are committed to praying for, that God would bring them to himself. Well, write those two names down in this box, and then ask God for an opportunity to share the news with them, to share the gospel with them. Ask God for an opportunity to tell them about God has reconciled all things to himself through Christ. And then when God gives you that opportunity, take it. Don't chicken out. Pray for the opportunity and then take the opportunity if God should give it to you. Now here's what I'd like to do. You can either take this card, put it somewhere you're going to see it. Maybe in your car or tape it to your mirror in your bathroom. Somewhere you're going to see these names and you can remember to pray for them and to pray for an open door. Or if you want, drop these in the offering plate later. And International, our staff, we are committed to praying with you for these names. We would love to join you in praying for your two friends or your neighbors or your colleagues or family members, whoever they are. If you'd like us to join you in praying for them and praying for an open door, just drop this in the offering plate later. We would love to partner with you in that. It's up to you. But this morning, we're celebrating this amazing wonder that the moment we believe, God makes us his glorious inheritance. God delights in us as trophies of his grace. Church, let's believe that message. Let's take God at his word. Let's believe what he says about us. Let's let it change the way we live our lives. Let us encourage and spur us on to share that message with others as God gives opportunity to do.
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11: The trip to the Woodward side is good on all three highways. There was an accident in Kaneohe at Kaneohe Bay Drive and Kamehameha Highway. Looks like it's gone. Going west from town, okay, to Hawaii Kai. The slow traffic in town lets up at Punahou. Still slow, though, at the Middle Street merge and down and through downtown and Makiki. In the other direction, we're looking at earlier accidents that made the west side commute a lot slower. Both freeways are still backed up from Halawa.
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2: This is Seth Leibson for Townhall.com. Representative Alexandria Ocasio-Cortez recently told a credulous Jonathan Carl of ABC that Woke 1.0 was crazy when asked about certain Democratic Socialists of America's candidates' positions from the recent past. She then went on to state, quote, "During COVID, there was a huge opening of the Overton window. We were shut down. I think that during lockdown, rhetoric in that time is not rhetoric that we would use today," close quote. It didn't occur to Carl to ask what COVID had to do with nostrums, like abolishing the police, men could be women, Thanksgiving should be canceled, riots if from the left were peaceful. Of course, the answer is nothing. And if Woke 1.0 is now passé, why? And is it better than Woke 2.0, which now includes defending and marching for terrorist organizations, including the day after they slaughtered hundreds of innocents, including dozens of Americans? AOC is a member of the DSA. Their party has a number of Marxist caucuses today. If Woke 1.0 is outdated, beware Woke 2.0. It's better labeled Marxist Islamism.
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10: 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What do you do when they decide to walk away from their Christian faith? Our ministry at this point does not end, but it shifts. Parents will still play a major role in the lives of our sons and daughters. At the 2024 Evidence and Answers Conference, Amy Davison of Mama Bear Apologetics explained how parents can continue to have a key role in helping our sons and daughters reconnect with Christ, even when they've walked away. 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Pat is an author, teacher, and international speaker in the area of Christian apologetics, the defense of the Christian faith. 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
11: This is such an amazing community. I mean, if you noticed, these pews are filled with people in all walks, all stages of faith. And one thing that Satan loves to do is he likes to make us feel like we are alone in this journey. And look around you. You are not alone. You have an amazing community. I've met people who are coming from other islands who have flown into this. And that's beautiful and amazing because God's equipping you with knowledge to be able to go back and speak life into the church that you are from. And I want to encourage you to do so, but I also want you to be encouraged as well. I hope you've made connections with people who have been here so that you can be motivated and encouraged that maybe there's somebody you've connected to. I hope you've met somebody that you can be connected with. So that way, when you go to your home, your community, wherever you are, that you've got somebody who can be not only mutual encouragement to you, but you can be encouragement to them as well. Maybe a form of accountability as well when there's times of struggle and that needed speaking of salt and light. So our last session here is one that's a little bit on the heavy side because it

probably speaks to the biggest fear that Christian parents have, is that their kids at some point will walk away from the faith or not accept it altogether. And with that fear, Satan can take advantage of those vulnerabilities and make us feel like we've not said enough, we've not done enough, that it's our failings. And I just want to just speak life over you that, yes, there are struggles within this world, but God is moving and still speaking. And as we're going to see throughout this slideshow, is that there are ministry opportunities, regardless of what stage you're in, your kids are in, your grandchildren are in. It hasn't stopped. Ministry hasn't stopped. It has potentially shifted. Now, this talk, it was kind of, it's interesting how television can bring these themes to life. So there is a show that's called Black-ish, and there is an episode where the oldest teen daughter says that she doesn't believe in Christianity, that she's not really a follower. She's kind of doubting. She isn't sure. And mom and dad freak out, specifically dad. Dad is panicky because he knows, well, this is salvation. This is what the family believes. How can my daughter reject it? And the whole episode is kind of a silly train wreck of what not to do when your kid says they're struggling to the faith. If I'm remembering correctly, there's actually one point in the show where he tries to trick her into making a confession of faith, catching her on her knees and then ambushing her with this, which of course, you know, she was like 16, 17 at the time, that she was just really annoyed by with dad. And at the end of the episode, her mom, who was expecting at the time, they all are at the doctor's office together and the doctor can't find the heartbeat of the baby. And everybody's quiet. And then all of a sudden the heartbeat comes forward and the daughter goes, oh, thank God. And the dad goes, yes, she's still in. Not quite. Not necessarily. After all, thank God is a common euphemism that people say with regards to if their team makes a touchdown, if you can find all the socks in the laundry and they all match up. It doesn't necessarily mean you have faith in God. It can just be an expression. So, but what we can do, what we can do is pass on a legacy of faith. So first and foremost, moms, dad, grandmas, grandpas, I'm going to break it to you hard. You are not the Holy Spirit. You can't convert your kids. We are there to make them competent. You are there to be witnesses, to share their faith. And the Holy Spirit can use you in the lives of your kids, and they desperately need to hear from you. So this talk, we're going to look at common reasons why people fall away from the faith, specifically teens, some things that we can be proactive about, especially common challenges that hit kids hard. And then what happens reactively? How are we to react when or if the time comes where someone we love, we know, and it doesn't even have to be a kid, it could be a friend too, says, hey, I know I said I was a Christian, but I'm not doing that whole Christian thing anymore. What you can do, and then a couple practical resources at the end, because I love resources and I want to help equip you with things that you can go to further your study if you find this interesting. So what are some common reasons why kids walk away from the faith? And if we actually look at it, one of the biggest ones was the assault on truth itself. So relativism, which you may have heard throughout tonight, is this belief that there is no objective truth. There's no absolute truth for everyone. Instead, truth is going to be different depending on your background, your culture, where you're coming from. So no one's truth is any more truthy than the others. Instead, now this is just how you grew up. That's just their culture. This is just how they were raised. In fact, there was a common sort of story that was told. You guys remember the parable of the elephant, the blind man and the elephant? Anybody ever heard that? About five blind men who stumble upon an elephant, and one is reaching for the tail, and they said, oh, well, it's very fibrous. This must be a rope. And another man is feeling the leg of the elephant. He goes, well, it's kind of wide and sturdy, so it must be a tree. And another blind man is stroking the trunk of the elephant, and he goes, huh, well, this must be a snake. And eventually it was asked, well, which one of them was right? And I believe the ending goes, well, they all were. And no, they weren't all right. All of them were very much wrong. I don't know who led these five men into the jungle in the first place, but you would think that that person would have the wisdom to say, actually, y'all, you're touching an elephant. But that's not the story, because the goal of the story is to basically say that all truths are equally valid. And relativism is deeply attractive to our kids for a variety of reasons. For one, as we all know, and what we've talked about a little bit today, is it's terrifying to be able to share your faith with someone. It's terrifying for a stranger, maybe somebody in line, but it's extra terrifying when it comes to your family. Why is that? Because you have to live with them. You got to see them.
Not only that, they know your background. They know your history. Remember Jesus' comment when he was rejected in his own hometown? There's no prophet within his own hometown. Why is that? Because your family knows your baggage. They know your struggles. They know your weaknesses. And when you've come to faith, sometimes when you have family members who are unbelieving, well, they just think you're going through a phase, or this is a joke, or you're just holier than thou and you're totally stuck up, and they're not going to listen to what you say. And so that's why we have to be careful how we teach our kids. So that way, not only they know that, hey, there's going to be pushback that comes to you, but to be able to stand firm regardless of the circumstances that happen. So relativism is very common. It's also really attractive because now, like I had showed earlier, this allows our kids to be able to customize their faith. They can now pick things that work for them. That's what you're supposed to do to find yourself, right? To be authentic, just find the things that appeal to you the most. In fact, Patrick shared how consumerism is one of the biggest challenges to the church. And it's a fascinating and true observation because when we are a consumer culture, we're looking for the things that satisfy us, that entertain us. And if the church doesn't entertain us or they don't tell us what our itching ears want to hear, well, then we'll just move on to another one. And relativism offers that with kids. Okay, well, Christianity is a little confining to you. Well, that's fine. Try something else. See what works for you. What fascinates you? What's interesting? Well, this is just part of your human development. So just seek it out. So relativism is hugely popular. And it also means that they don't have to share their faith with their friends. But what they don't realize so often is that this completely nullifies the gospel. Because if relativism is true, then Jesus did not die for our sins. He was just some poor guy who died a political death in a thoroughly preventable reason. And that's not just an observation for me. That was actually how the gospel was written in a book called Shameless by Nadia Boltz-Weber, who was a pastor of a progressive LGBTQ affirming church. But it's attractive. Because kids, they don't want to cause conflict within their social circles. I mean, teens, they're tribal, especially high school. Middle school and high school are like 6 years of an existential crisis. Each kid is trying to figure out where they fit, that they're experimenting with different things. And my generation, how you rebelled my generation-wise, is you became a goth, right? And now our kids, because of social media, they don't want to push back on their friends. Instead, they're encouraged to be allies, as we saw earlier. So they're not going to want to naturally confront others and other beliefs. Instead, they want to sort of build each other up. And so now I don't have to share my faith. I just affirm what everybody's going on around me. And a lot of kids don't even recognize that this is going on. So I was a substitute teacher in a Christian private school, and one of the classes I was allowed to teach was apologetics, and it happened at 12th grade. So these kids, this was a school from pre-K 3, so 3 years old all the way up to 12th grade. These kids were in a Christian private school, and the assignment for the day was these kids had to pair up and take 15 minutes to write how they would share their faith with an unbeliever. Awesome. Kids broke up. Everybody's working, chit-chatting. Very cool. I kept an eye on the time. And after 15 minutes, I called them back to their seats. I said, okay, guys, what you got? And as I looked around, I saw that nobody had written anything on their paper. I'm like, you know, y'all, did I not explain things correctly? Was there kind of an issue? Did you not have enough time? What's going on? And one of the girls raised her hand and she goes, well, Miss Amy, I know this is my truth, but they have their truth and that's okay, right? And these were 12th graders, most of whom were raised in a Christian private school from the time they were 3 years old, and they had no idea that objective truth existed. Why? They had adopted this relativistic, postmodern worldview, and they had no idea that they had swallowed it down. They hadn't recognized it, and they were about to go off to college. And so I paused the rest of the class, and we just talked about truth, which probably annoyed the teacher, but I did it anyways, just so these kids would understand the importance of what a worldview is and does and how it affects not only their faith, but how they live it out and how they affect the friends around them. Next, one of the biggest things that's popping up today is deconstruction. Now, deconstruction really became popular during COVID. And that's because everybody had to unplug from all of the distractions and basically be holed up at home. And many of them, what they were doing is not only seeing the struggles of their LGBTQ friends around them, so many people started to take a look and reflect upon Christianity. And because they were buying into the ally mantra within LGBTQ ideology, that is, you have to embrace, endorse, promote, and defend, many of them ended up
very publicly rejecting Christianity. In fact, we saw this with a lot of Christian pop artists. During the 90s, you know, all these popular artists were now going up on social media and saying, okay, I'm deconstructing my faith. And one of the reasons was, well, how do I live out my faith, but yet affirm my friends at the same time? And they realized they couldn't do both. So what did they leave? They left Christianity because their friends said they were harming them. And so if I'm harming them, well, I must not be preaching things right. I must have misunderstood the teachings. You know, maybe my pastor was actually really oppressive and mean, and these teachings aren't actually how they should be. And so they left Christianity altogether. Now, Lisa Childers and Tim Barnett recently came out with a book specifically on deconstruction. You can find it on Amazon, and it's fascinating. In fact, it took them a while to do the research for it because deconstruction, it was, and she said this about postmodernism too, it was hard to nail down exactly what it was. It's a bit like nailing Jell-O to a wall. It just doesn't stick. It's hard to figure this out. But one thing they found is that deconstruction isn't a worldview in and of itself. It's what's called a vehicle to another worldview. So what happens is you have fundamental Christianity, that is Christianity that affirms the biblical tenets of God's design. And what happens is, well, people start questioning that because they want to live a lifestyle contrary to Christianity, but they don't know how to be able to live both, so they can't. So they hop in the deconstruction taxi, and the deconstruction taxi then takes them to whatever worldview suits their personality the best. Now, for most, this is progressive Christianity. Progressive Christianity is like Christianity without anything like sin, the cross. In fact, there was an article that came out about 3 or 4 years ago talking about how during Easter, when you are talking about the purpose of Easter around Christianity, do not teach your children that Jesus Christ was crucified and died for their sins, because that's shaming your children, making them feel bad for their sins, and it's actually promoting cosmic child abuse. So don't teach your kids that. Progressive Christianity. You're also not allowed to talk about sin. Instead, you repackage it. You're not sinful. You're messy. You guys remember that? In fact, there's a famous book that was written called Girl, Wash Your Face. Girl, Stop Apologizing, really popular in Target. Progressive Christianity. And so this becomes popular for women, well, men and women, who want to have some flavor of Christianity. It's a bit like Bublé. It has a little bit of an essence, but there's not a whole lot of flavor going on there. Progressive Christianity wants to retain the sort of nice, lovey-dovey, Jesus's love aspects of Christianity, but all the uncomfortable things like sin and accountability and brokenness and our lost state and the need for evangelism, well, that's completely tossed out because that's uncomfortable. That's oppressive. That's mean. That's harmful to who I am and hinders me from finding out my true self by living authentically and finding the power within myself. So that's one that's really popular that people end up going to. Deconstruction can also lead to things like Wicca, especially. This is especially attractive for women because Wicca is highly involved with feminine empowerment. So Wicca, we're actually seeing a resurgence, which kind of makes sense. The 90s is coming back. Have you noticed this? Like mom jeans. Why is that back? That wasn't even cute back then. Fanny packs. I don't know. Wicca is also back, just like it was popular in the 90s. And we're seeing it. And part of the reason why is because, well, ladies, you can't trust the gospel because it was written by men. You can't have a pastor who is a man because that's oppressive. So instead, you need a female-oriented religion. And Wicca is one of the most appealing in that state. So oftentimes, the deconstruction taxi will take people to Wicca, to feminism. Some people will become atheists. And this is really popular. In fact, if your kid were to hop on social media and say, I'm deconstructing my faith, they would get flooded with all sorts of support. It is actually a way to get social media clout, is to say you're deconstructing. Because what is the worst thing to be right now in culture? Christian. Absolutely. In fact, there were recent, what was it? There's a comedian that came out that even, he's not even a Christian. He goes, it's awful because you cannot be a Christian in Hollywood. It's completely vilified. You also can't be a Christian in most regular life without people pushing back on you. And for a lot of kids, they're just looking for worldly approval. They haven't truly anchored their identity in God. So deconstruction is another huge way. Another way that people, or reason why people deconstruct, is because they have a mistaken view of God. And this was another thing that was really popular, and it comes in different phases. So for my husband, when he was a kid, the big thing that was taught was bodyguard God. So bodyguard God was taught in the late 90s, early 2000s. And what it was is, if you were a Christian, then God is going to protect everything that you do. You're not going to struggle. Your family isn't going to get sick. You're going to be blessed. You just have to faith hard enough and it's going to work out.
But what happens when trial creeps up? When my husband was 16, a very loving, godly family had their house broken into in the middle of the night, and the father was killed. One of the daughters was assaulted, and the family was completely wrecked because of it. And because my husband was taught bodyguard God, he could not understand how this bodyguard, all good, all loving God could allow this to happen. And if that's what Christianity was, well, he didn't want any part of it. It didn't live up to the promises that it was given him. So what did he do? He walked away from the faith, and he wrestled with this for a long time. In fact, it took quite a while for him to realize that his main struggles with God wasn't actually with God. It was with the false God that he was sold by the church. And this happens a lot with our culture today. They can have a misunderstanding of what God is, because who is he? Well, they'd like to characterize him as this oppressive Old Testament God, chucking thunderbolts and smiting people, pillars of salt everywhere, until you have his hippie son come on the scene, and then he's all loving, and that's the one you want to go for. That's what people are taught. It's not true. That's a misunderstanding of what God is. Our culture tries to focus on, well, God is wrathful and oppressive. And no, do you actually see how much redemption is throughout the Old Testament and how God is so faithful? He's laying the groundwork for our salvation, and how every single time when his children wander and go astray, when they call out and submit themselves to him, what does he do? He comes running back and saving them. He is immensely faithful. But culture is not going to be telling people this. Why? Because they want them to deconstruct. They don't want them to be Christians. So that's why it's important that we don't perpetuate a false view of God, or that when we recognize this happening in culture, and honestly, just look on TV. In fact, there's a show that's come on now. I believe it's called Has-Been Hotel. Anyone familiar? Okay, don't look up the TV show. It's a cartoon, but it's really graphic. Instead, just look Has-Been's Hotel Preview. And what it is it's a cartoon show, and it's geared toward adults, but it's a cartoon show, and it's a retelling of the Genesis story. So how it starts out is, well, in the book of Genesis, at first there was Adam and there was Lilith. And Adam was married to Lilith, but see, Lilith was a free spirit, and she didn't like that Adam was oppressive to her, that he wouldn't allow her to think or act freely. So she ran away, and instead Lilith discovered Satan. And Satan was a free spirit. He was clever. And see, the angels in heaven just didn't understand Satan. And so they cast him out because they didn't want him standing up against the beings in heaven. And so Satan and Lilith married and had a wonderful relationship. But ultimately, Satan wasn't able to compete. And every now and then, heaven tries to wage war against hell. So what happens? Well, the daughter of Lilith now has to stand up and champion and try and redeem these demons and things that are currently occupying hell. That's the theme of the show. It's becoming incredibly popular with high school students right now. And it is an utter falsehood. In fact, I text the preview to my husband. I said, check this out. And he sent it to a friend of his, and his friend texts back. He goes, I think I have to pray just after watching this preview. All because of the lies that were cleverly packaged. Satan isn't evil in rebellion to God. Instead, he is painted as just a free spirit who was misunderstood. And heaven was just this oppressive patriarchy trying to keep him down. If that's the gospel that people have believed, of course they're going to walk away from the faith because they don't actually understand who God is. And so when we see these acts within culture, what we can use them for teaching moments with our kids and be like, okay, what do you think about this? What are they actually saying about God, about truth and morality, who Satan is and his agenda? What are they labeling evil and what are they labeling good? Because when we take the time to help our kids interact with culture, then when it comes up and flares up, it's going to be less likely to pull them under. So we want to make sure that we're talking with them about this because it is creeping in. Now, one of the top issues that is actually causing people to stumble, in fact, Pew Research did a study on 29-year-olds, 18 to 25, around there, the college age crowd. Why did you walk away from the faith? And one of the top reasons that people were walking away from the faith is because of Christian hypocrites. And see, there's this mistaken view that once you become a Christian, you all of a sudden become absolutely perfect. You become Ned Flanders. It doesn't happen. We're flawed human beings that every day, every moment have to submit ourselves at the foot of the cross. But again, it's perpetuated in culture that if you're a Christian, you have to be perfect. And when you're not, well, oh, this is just a bunch of hypocrites. So I don't want to have anything to do with hypocrites. So I'm not going to go to church. Well, honey, if that's the case, you definitely can't shop at Walmart or go out to the movies, and you can't marry someone because eventually they're going to do something that's going to cheese you off. They're a hypocrite too.
But what we need to be telling people is, yes, the church is full of hypocrites. We struggle at times to abide by the gospel, but that doesn't mean that the gospel message is false or that Jesus isn't powerful. No, we can be remade new. So instead of

0: integral to who she is. And she and her friends were the reason I never ate in the school lunchroom, because the second I'd walk through, they'd make fun of me because at the time hadn't had braces, I had big front teeth. You can see the bushy hair. I looked like Hermione in the first three books. And that does not work out when you're in high school. And I looked at this gal as she was saying this stuff and remembering all the ways that she made me feel like I was just utterly worthless. And I thought, if that's what Christianity is, I want no part of it. And I walked away from the faith, dabbled in witchcraft for a year. Why? Because of a Christian hypocrite. Now, God was so faithful. The entire time I was rejecting him and pushing him away, he was still that still small voice speaking to me, you know, this isn't right. You know, this isn't true. And I was actively pushing him away. And after about a year, I realized, wait a second, maybe I need to relook at the gospel, because maybe how that person treated me is not an accurate representation of the gospel message and Christianity. But so many kids don't recognize that, because we live in a highly triggered culture. Our culture today grooms not only adults, but kids as well, to react emotionally, violently emotionally, to any sort of challenge to them. That's why, I mean, have you ever watched the news and you see grown adults having a temper tantrum, freaking out about something? And you're wondering, what in the world is going on? That's been cultivated. That's been trained. Because we know that this isn't the way we're supposed to act, but most people are so intimidated by someone having a complete meltdown that they'll go, whoa, whoa, whoa. I'm sorry. Let me try and stop the freak out by acquiescing to whatever you believe.
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8: So I am going to bring the charge that I brought yesterday at the commencement exercise. So we're going to go with that. I try to say this if I'm going to do a commencement exercise, like what would I say to my son? Well, it was my son there, so it worked out perfect. I didn't even have to imagine it. The first commencement exercise that I preached at Kolau Baptist was Kelsey, my daughter. And then this is my last child, and I got to do this one also, so that was kind of cool. The rest of them graduated from our school when we did have our Christian school for the... How long do we have a school? 10 years? 8 years? 7 years? 2010? So then those commencement exercises I did in between of that when I did get the privilege of doing them. So this is based on Ecclesiastes chapter 3, verse 11, a verse that I've always enjoyed looking at, different people's opinions, and trying to look... into this verse as to what it means. And this is the verse that I brought yesterday. Ecclesiastes 3:11 says this: He hath made everything beautiful in his time. So you might say, well, that's not beautiful. Well, it's beautiful in his time. Also, he hath set the world in their heart. The Lord has put within our heart the world. The world is obviously bigger than our heart. So he has put within us, in our heart, something that our heart cannot contain.
5: He has set the world in our heart. Then it says this in the next part of the verse, so that no man can find out the work that God maketh from the beginning to the end. You can look at someone's life. They're born and they die. Beginning to end. That's how our life is. We're all going to die unless we're raptured. So there's no exceptions to that. Other than, like I said, the rapture, we live, we're born, we live, and we die. So we have a beginning and we have an ending. But it says that God has put the world in our heart. So we cannot fathom, or we're not able to comprehend what God has for us just by observing it with our senses in our life. You're not going to be able to find what God has put within you just with your physical eyes, with your ears, your experience, with the life that you live. It's bigger than that. See, God has basically placed eternity within us. We're eternal creatures. So no matter where you go in this world, any civilization, no matter where you go, they're going to have something within their culture, some kind of a tradition or some belief where they worship something and they believe in an afterlife. That's just ingrained. God has placed that within us. In other words, we know that there's, in layman's terms, we know that there's more to life than what we experience in this life. There's more to it. There's an afterlife. Death doesn't end all. We know that. Now, of course, we can understand that through the Word of God. In other words, we got to go outside of ourselves to find out what God is trying to show us and do with us on this earth. You can't find it with just your intellect, with just your senses, with your experiences. We have to go to the Word of God, right? So what I'm trying to say to the graduates, I'm going to just pretend you're graduating, okay? What I'm trying to say to the graduates today is that God has placed something big within you, bigger than your heart, and He wants you to discover it. He wants you to do something big, bigger than you. And by the way, if you don't do it, the idea of what He's saying and what I'm saying to you graduates, if you don't do this, your life is basically summed up in a word that Solomon expresses or states, vanity. Vanity of vanities, said the preacher. Who wants their life to be lived out and be stated by God that your life was in vain? Anybody? Nobody. But you know, in a recent poll, in other words, just Googling it real fast, fast kind. In a recent poll, based upon finances, career, and power and influence, only 1% of the population of the world stated that they were a success. Just based on that criteria, and probably based upon this criteria, who knows, maybe far less. So we can be a success if you do this, what I'm going to mention. And if that's all you do, you're a success. Who was there yesterday? Who heard me say this message? Okay, so pretend like you didn't hear. Plus online, right? If you do this, just... Now, there's going to be, of course, like... You may do it once, you may do it 1,000 times. But if you never do this, your life is lived in vain. It doesn't matter if you make an impact on this earth. At some point in time, anything you ever do will be washed away. It will be burned up. It will be forgotten. Isn't this thrilling? Aren't you glad I'm the commencement speaker today? So I would like to speak about being a success. Obviously, if you're going to, when you're addressing a graduating class, you know, and the word commencement means to begin, right? It's kind of odd in a way. Seems like a lot, almost like, what's that word called? An oxymoron? You're graduating, you're finishing, but yet you're finishing to begin. You're finishing school to begin life. So
8: Do you want to be a success? Of course you do. As a commencement speaker, I would like for all of you graduates to be a success in life. And if you do this, no matter how much money you make, no matter how many houses you own, or if you never own a house, if you are homeless even, you would have been a success if you just do this. If you don't do this, you're a failure. Your life amounts, the sum total is zero. So what is half? Okay, a little bit of math. What is half of zero, Judith?
9: Zero.
8: What is zero times zero?
9: Zero.
8: What is 1,000 times zero?
9: Zero.
8: Smart graduates we have. What is zero divided by any number?
9: Zero.
8: What is any number divided by zero?
9: Zero.
8: No error. I tried, it comes up error. So your life is either a zero or it's an error. I say that just so you can remember the point of zero. Okay? You know, if you study commencements, you kind of try to read up how to do commencement. See, I'm a little bit more relaxed. I'm not under time constraint. But when you, like, study commencement or famous commencement speakers, a lot of them weren't even long, you know. You want to try to say something to where they will remember what you said. That's a bottom line, right? You want them to be able to remember. So that part in there was just kind of remember the zero part. Whenever you see the number zero, you're going to think, ooh, I don't remember this, what I'm saying. Although everyone is different, all you students are different. Your IQ level is different. Some are high. Some from different schools is not quite as high. Some schools are harder and more prestigious. Of course, this is all the same school, right? Kolob Baptist Academy. But you have different GPAs. You have students that had taken different classes, students that are going to college. You have some that are not. No matter what you do in life, if you do this, you're a success. This is what I'm talking about. You must make an eternal impact. You must impact eternity. Otherwise, your life is in vain. Why is that? This world is actually more like a machine, in a way. In Ecclesiastes, it's described that way at the beginning. The sun rises and sets. The winds blow. The rivers run in the ocean. Water evaporates. There's a process that continues on and on and on, like a machine. And everybody that enters into it is ground up at some point. You know, the Bible says that God had taken dust, from the dust of the ground, he molded a person or a body. And then he breathed into Adam's nostrils. Mixed up the... Anyway. He breathed... My kids, they love when I make mistakes. God breathed into Adam's nostrils and he became a living soul. He created him out of the dust of the ground. Ecclesiastes chapter 12 says, then the dust shall return to the earth as it was, and the spirit shall return unto God who gave it. We go back to the dust. You ever heard the song, Dust in the Wind? All we are is dust in the wind. Song is true. There's a truth to it. So we're going to go back to the dust at some point. In other words, we're going to be ground up into powder by the cosmos. You live your life, you die, you turn back into the physically, your physical body turns into dust, right? So how do you find meaning in a life that's going to eventually be ground up into powder? You say, well, I want to make an impact, okay? You make an impact. You do something. You help someone out. You touch someone's life. But if it's not something that's going to affect eternity, then it's eventually going to be forgotten. The person that you help, they're going to die. The thing that you did will be forgotten. It doesn't matter if you're world famous. You could be the president of the United States. You could be the best president of the United States. And 100 million trillion years from now, who is even going to know there was even a United States? So what you did is for naught when you compare it to eternity. So if you don't impact eternity, your life is in vain. In other words, it didn't accomplish anything worthwhile.
5: Mark Twain said this: man lives in a world where he is honored for an hour at his funeral and then forgotten forever if he doesn't impact eternity. You have to do something that gets out of the cosmos, that system. You have to get out. You have to break through it. So that's where we get to Ecclesiastes. The words of the preacher. This is Solomon. He is the son of David, king in Jerusalem. Vanity of vanities, said the preacher. Vanity of vanities. All is vanity. That's the zero, right? What profit hath a man of all his labor which he taketh under the sun? One generation passeth away, another generation cometh. But the earth abideth forever. You see, the generations come and go, but the earth remains. It's grinding everybody up. All the rivers run into the sea, yet the sea is not full. Unto the place from whence the rivers come, thither they return again. All things are full of labor. Man cannot utter it. The eye is not satisfied with seeing, nor the ear filled with hearing. He's never satisfied. Verse 13, and I gave my heart. This is the king. He says, I gave my heart to seek and search out by wisdom concerning all the things that are done under heaven. This sore travail hath God given to the sons of men to be exercised therewith. It's a difficult life. Why? Because in your senses you cannot be fulfilled, because God has given something in your heart that's far bigger than our heart. That's why people are always empty, miserable, depressed. Life without God. He sums it up. He says this, and I'm going to read this, but he says this after all what we read in Ecclesiastes 1 and 2. He says, therefore, I hated life. Is there a lot of depressed people out there? Why? Because they don't have the Lord. And they have eternity in their hearts, but they see finality. They see life and death. They see misery. They see pain. They see problems. And then they think to themselves, what's the sense? And you know, they're really right. What is the sense? What's the sense? You can't get out into eternity. There is no sense. It's nonsense. Chapter 2 of Ecclesiastes, he says, I said in mine heart, go to now, I will prove thee with mirth. Therefore, enjoy pleasure and behold this. Enjoy pleasure and behold, this also is vanity. He says this, I'm going to do an experiment. Oh, by the way, I was skipping around in Ecclesiastes, so if you're trying to follow me, I was skipping around a lot. For the sake of time, I only got 24 minutes. He says he's going to do an experiment. And this experiment, I don't think anybody can really do it as precisely as Solomon. Because he's the king. So he's the one with authority. He's also very rich. So he says, I am going to add riches to myself. I'm going to add everything that I want. And I'm going to see how happy I am. Do you know, we don't have to do this experiment. It's already been done. So if we try to add things to our life, it's going to be the same conclusion. And we cannot add as many things as he did. I mean, look what he did. This guy had 1,000 women in his life, 700 wives and 300 concubines. An old Indian proverb says, how many women is enough? Two is too many and 1,000 is not enough. So what's the moral of the story? Do it God's way. One man for one woman. Till death do us part, right? He says this, I made me great works. I builded me houses. Not just a house, houses. Well, if I just had a house, I'd be happy. Solomon had houses. I planted me vineyards. I made me gardens, orchards, trees, and them of all kind of fruits. I made me pools of water. Oh, we just had one swimming pool. Well, he had pools of water to water therewith the wood and bringeth forth trees. I got me servants and maidens. If I just had a maid, he had servants and maidens. And had servants born in my house. Also, I had great possessions of great and small cattle. Man, if I just had a steak to eat once a week. He had cattle above all that were in Jerusalem before me. And if you've ever had a steak from Israel, man, those cows is tasty. I gathered me silver and gold, money, peculiar treasures of kings and of provinces. I got me singers and women singers and, oh, I wish I had a better stereo system. He had live music. Men singers, women singers, and the lights of the sons of men. I mean, he had entertainment, live, musical instruments, and that of all sorts. So I was great and increased more than all that were before me in Jerusalem. Also, my wisdom remained with me, and whatsoever mine eyes desired, I kept not from them. I withheld not my heart from any joy, for my heart rejoiced in all my labor, and this was my portion of all my labor. And then I looked on all the works that my hands had wrought, and all the labor that I had labored to do, and behold, all was awesome. All was vanity and vexation of spirit. There was no profit. What's no profit mean?
9: Zero.
5: Under the sun. No matter what you add to it or multiply to it, will not make it any different. So what is his conclusion? Verse 17, therefore I hated life. Do you know that what that is the equivalent of? Taking your life. That's the result. Life without God leads to that. Did you know that? I'm not saying everyone does that, but that's the temptation can be. So what he's saying here is he did a test, and no matter what he added to his life, it was, why is that? Because without making an eternal impact, it's frustrating to live in a life, to live in a world where your eternity is in your heart and you cannot affect eternity by your senses or anything you experience on this earth or do physically. You have to break through the system and impact, make an impact for eternity. So I talked about the third grade teacher. She teaches third grade. She's 25 years old. Students are 8 or so. Next year, students are 8. She's now 26. Year after that, she's 27. Students are still 8. She does that for 50 years. She's 75 years old. Her students are still what? 8. What happened to her? She got older and older and older and older. Just like the kindergarten teacher says, look at the class picture. And he says, why do we got to look at the class picture? Well, it's so nice to look at the class picture. And then years from now, you know, you could look back and say, look, little Johnny, he's a policeman. He's a police officer now. And look at little Sarah. She's a nurse. And one of the students says, yeah, look at the teacher. She's dead. Time moves on, and the cosmos grinds people to powder. It is ground, it grinds everybody up. It has ground up Aristotle, Plato, and Socrates. It has ground up Hitler and Stalin, and all preachers, good, bad, and the ugly, and the rich and the poor alike. Ecclesiastes 12:7, then shall the dust return to the earth as it was, and the spirit shall return unto God who gave it. It has ground up Prince, it has ground up Michael Jackson, and it has ground up all the many of the great presidents of the past, and it will soon grind up you and me, unless we're raptured. Well-known missionary and author Don Richardson used the phrase eternity in their hearts to describe the phenomenon of redemptive analogies in most all Aboriginal cultures. Almost every culture has traditions and customs or ways of thinking that reflect this basic biblical truth that God has placed eternity in our hearts, something big within our hearts. It doesn't matter if they're lost or if they're pagan, they still believe in an afterlife. So how are you going to impact eternity? So my suggestion to you graduates is, number one, you need to be saved. Make sure you're saved. If you're not saved, you will not make it to heaven. You will not enjoy the streets of gold. You will not breathe the celestial air. You will not see the gates of pearl. You will not be with Jesus in heaven for all of eternity if you are not saved. Make sure that you're saved. I hope all the 5 that were there were saved. I don't assume that they all are. I don't know. It's a Christian school, I know that.
8: Maybe in this room there's some in here that's not saved. Make sure that you're saved. And then if you're saved, get someone else saved. And if you do that one time, if you impact someone that because of what you said or how you influenced them or what you did with your life, you had a part in someone's salvation, you've impacted eternity. Just if you just did that one time, your life is worthwhile. You've impacted eternity. But I won't ask you graduates because this, you know, we're not trying to embarrass anyone. Have you ever led a soul to Christ? Have you ever tried to see to get someone to receive Jesus Christ? Do we share our faith? Do we pass out tracts? Do we try to point people to Jesus? Are we involved with discipleship? Salvation. That's what eternity is all about. Jesus came here so that we could make it to heaven, right? So if we want to impact eternity, we have to be saved. And then we need to try to get somebody saved. Do you know the whole ministry of RAM is all about getting people saved? Do you notice that there's someone in the church today, in this morning service, that probably, you know, was a visitor, and Brother Haggett gave him a visitor's card. So someone trying to get into RAM. The person didn't raise their hand today that they wanted to hear the gospel presentation. But you know, there's chances are that this person is not saved, and there's a good chance that this person will get saved when they come into RAM, the ministry of RAM. Do you know the ministry of RAM is all about trying to get people saved? It's not just about trying to get people to stop addiction. I mean, of course, that's, you know, that's part of it. That's not the goal of it. I mean, what's the good of if someone stop drinking alcohol and then going to hell? Doesn't matter, right? But because they're having struggles with addiction, they try to go somewhere, sometimes even court-appointed. But they come here, and what happens here, try to teach them, show them.
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30: friends, welcome to In the Market with Janet Parshall. I am thrilled we're going to spend the hour together because we're going to think critically, biblically, and we're going to be reminded on a regular basis that God has not given us, come on, say it with me, a spirit of what? Fear, but of power, love, and of a sound mind. And did you ever stop and think, by the way, if you're looking at this from a 35,000-foot perspective, walking through life, as I often encourage you to do, with the Bible in one hand and the newspaper in the other, that the most dangerous message in the world is that Christ came to set the captive free. So whatever chains you have around your life, whatever bondage you find yourself in, you fill in the blank. You know all those kinds of bondages that are out there. All of us carry a weight of sin. I love Pilgrim's Progress, the way John Bunyan writes the story of sin as exemplified in his wonderful allegory, as the main character, Christian, before he becomes a Christian, is literally walking with a backpack full of rocks. And when he finally discovers the unconditional lover of his soul, that backpack falls off and all of the sin falls off the weight of his shoulder. By the way, if you ever saw the movie The Mission, there's a beautiful scene in that movie that exemplifies that same thing. It's Robert De Niro walking up a mountain and he's dealing with guilt and sin in his life, and literally the backpack comes off. And I thought, oh, Bunyan fans will pick that one up. But we're going to talk about setting the captive free. And when you start declaring the truth, the whole truth, and nothing but God's truth, knowing that lives can be changed, because hey, the gospel changes everything and everyone, I think we're fooling ourselves if we think that doesn't cause the enemy to rise up and to try to silence us. He doesn't have a whole lot of tools in his toolbox, but he uses everyone he's got to the nth degree. And so he will use any kind of means possible to silence the proclamation of the gospel, including Paul's declaration that such were some of you. And then Paul does us a favor and he writes down this litany of all these other things that people deal with among sins that are out there. One of them that I'm limited to is the idea of same-sex attraction. Such were some of you. The power of that, even in the Greek, it's stronger. It simply means that's who you were before you come to Christ. Because when you come to Christ, old things pass away and all things become new. We are literally, the Bible tells us, new creatures. That just takes my breath away. Who wouldn't want to tell somebody about that? And if somebody's struggling with that backpack of sin, wouldn't you want to be able to say, listen, I know the one who can remove that weight of sin on your shoulder. I know the one who can set you free. I know the one who knows exactly who you are, where you are, what you're struggling with. And I have come to set you free because I came that you might have life and have it abundantly. But then I forget our mailing address. Oh, look at that. It's east of Eden. Yeah, we're in a sin-sick, fallen world, and we're still fighting the world, the flesh, and the devil. So how is that showing itself up? In a myriad of ways. And one of the ways we talk about frequently on this program is this now, this poison arrow called banning conversion therapy. Okay, we're going to talk a lot about that this hour because it's not just a local problem. It's not just a state problem. There are multiple states, including the District of Columbia, that are all dealing with this, but it's a global problem. And if you're struggling with that particular sin and you want something better, you want something more, and someone talks to you about the fact that there is a way, should that person's declaration that there is another way that you could discover who you are in Christ, should that be criminalized? Should you be put in prison? Should you pay fines? Should your practice be shut down? This is no joke. This is big stuff. But I want you to know, as we start our conversation with Wayne Blakely, you need to remember, I am a subscriber to the Minority Spy Report. I hope you'll join me. 10 spies go over, they come back with it. Oh, they're giants in the land. We're just grasshoppers. We can't do anything. And then there's two guys named Jacob and Caleb that go, hey, with God, it's okay. Nothing's impossible for God. So remember that perspective as we get into our story. Wayne is the executive producer of Know His Love Ministries. That was established in 2010. He is also, by the way, the executive director of a completed documentary we're going to talk about during the course of this hour called Freedom. But I want to start first, not only by welcoming Wayne. And Wayne, I'm going to, in full disclosure, tell our friends you reached out to me. I am so glad you did. Because I wouldn't have known about your ministry and I wouldn't have known about the documentary and I wouldn't have been able to tell my friends listening all across the country that there is this wonderful resource out there in this battle that's getting more fierce by the day. But I would be remiss if I didn't start with your story. You didn't just say, well, I think I'll start a ministry one day. You were put through the fire and you had some tough things that you were dealing with in your life. Tell me your story.
0: Yeah, I did. Thank you, Janet, so much for having me on. It's really a privilege. You're precedented with some excellent interviews that I've watched for years, and so I'm really grateful to be a guest here. And like so many who have dealt with same-sex attraction, I grew up in an age when we just plain didn't talk about it. And so people would recognize that you were different somehow. Me, I was more effeminate, so I got teased, bullied, and harassed. And I didn't know what was going on, but it finally, you know, as I came into puberty and started growing older, realized that I had this same-sex attraction, grew up in a Christian home, but went to churches where there was extreme silence on this, other than maybe two sermons that I heard that were basically hellfire and brimstone sermons, and so no one breached the topic. So at the age of 19, I actually left the church and left God for the LGBT community, and I would live there for 40 years. But it had praying parents. And for anybody who underestimates the power of prayer, I want to tell you that my parents were on their knees for nearly 40 years. And so we don't tell God what to do. We give him our requests, and God doesn't force. He always invites. And so he waited until I went down some dead-end roads, and the AIDS pandemic, all those things came along, and all of my gay friends died, scores of them. And here I'm left healthy and asking God, wow, my destiny doesn't look so good. How do I get to know you? And he said that that was through developing intimacy with him. And when God courts us, he waits for the response. Anytime you have a spouse, you know, you've courted that spouse until you married them. And so Jesus wants us to spend time with him in prayer, in study, in communication. And once that began happening, I decided that, you know what, I'm done with this life. I need to have Jesus in my life. So I asked for him to come in and take over.
30: Wow. There's so much more there and so many questions I want to ask. I'm definitely going to tell my friends about this completed documentary. You were gracious to send me a review copy, and I watched every single minute of it, and it's exquisitely done. I want to talk about that. I also want to talk more about Know His Love Ministries, which is what you direct, and started that in 2010. And then I also want to talk about what we do about this onslaught against the proclamation of the gospel. Really, when you think about it, that's not just local, it is global. And you make that perfectly clear in the film. So much to talk about. By the way, I've got a link to the Freedom Documentary, my information page, and a link to Know His Love as well. More with Wayne Blakely. Just getting started. Back after this.
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30: More Muslims have come to faith in Jesus recently than in the previous 1,400 years combined, and a third of them had a dream of Jesus before their conversion. 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You know, someone who is living in sin isn't the enemy. They've been caught in the snare of the enemy. And I think importantly, we need to hear conversations like the one we're hearing with Wayne today. I have circled every time the Bible references Jesus having compassion on someone or when he's talking. I want a heart like his. If we're going to be conformed and transformed to his image, I want to have a heart of compassion, which means you have to try to understand the pain that someone else is dealing with when they're caught in chains in their life as well. So this will help us not only be better apologists for truth, but we'll have tender hearts like his when we understand that this battle is joined and it's getting more intense all the time to silence the gospel. The enemy hates the proclamation of truth that sets the captive free. And that's why I'm so glad that Wayne reached out to me so I can tell you about his recently completed documentary called Conversion. It's called Freedom, actually. It's fabulous. And also that he's the director of Know His Love Ministries. But I want to go back to the fact that you stepped into this lifestyle when you were 19 and you were there for 40 years. Wayne, I cannot begin to imagine that there had to be good days, but there had to be very many dark nights of the soul, particularly if you were raised in a Christian home. You said your mom and dad spent most of that 40 years on their knees praying for you. Did you have contact with your parents? How did they respond to the fact that they knew you were in the lifestyle?
0: Well, I did. And so I want to encourage parents. You know, today the temptation is to cave into the ideations and the demands that come from your child because that makes them feel better about who they are. But if you hold on to the truth and the love and the compassion of Jesus Christ and do not compromise God's word, that's what's important. You may get threats from your children, and I've spoken to many parents who their children give them an ultimatum and say, either you're going to endorse what I do or accept how I am, or you'll never see me again. And so, you know, there comes a divide there where you don't have to endorse what they do, but you show love and compassion, which is what my parents did. They still had worship. They still, studied their lesson for church. They prayed before meals, and they invited me to come home. And if I had a friend, an LGBT friend, they were invited to come as well, but they never broke their routine, and we were invited to go to church if we wanted to go. You know, generally we did not. But when I would leave the property, my parents lived on a ranch. When I would leave, my friends would always say, "Wow, your parents are amazing." And so this doesn't have to be where you are trying to have your foot in the world and in Christianity at the same time. Jesus will never let you down. And yes, there were tough times, tough conversations, but my parents said, "We don't know exactly what to do or what to tell you, but we know that God loves you and we love you and he has the answers and the solutions." It would just take me years to figure that out.
30: Wow. So when you're alone and you're tucked under your sheets and the lights are out and you're just having the conversations with yourself, having been raised in a Christian home, maintaining contact with a mom and dad who loved you and was praying for you, what sort of internal struggles do you have? Because 40 years is a long time. You must have had all kinds of conversations with yourself.
0: Well, yes, and with myself, and I should have been having them probably with God, but I would ask, you know, what are the answers? I didn't ask to be that way. That's probably the most common thing that an LGBTQ person will say. I didn't ask to be this way. 82% of those identifying as LGBTQ have either suffered physical or sexual abuse. And, you know, even the LGBT community didn't like admitting that until the Me Too movement. And it was interesting to listen during that time when women were beginning to talk, LGBTQ people started coming out and saying, "Well, yes, you know, this happened to me as well." So there's a protective layer over the LGBT community who doesn't want to be as honest sometimes with what's really going on, because there's power in numbers. And when you get into a place where you feel that you're belonging, then you protect that. But that's where the power of prayer comes in. And for any person who has a softened heart, the Holy Spirit can get through. I was a little thick-skulled. It took a lot of time. And I should be dead. I was promiscuous. I was involved in an erotic massage business for 12 years. I was arrested for prostitution. I should have AIDS, but I remain HIV negative. And so it was very interesting that God managed to hold his hand over me. And I guess because he knew that one day he would be able to use me, that I would be able to speak the truth in love. I want to make sure that anyone who's LGBTQ, they need to know that they are loved. And as people who belong in a church, don't stop sharing the gospel. We need to walk with people on their journey, no matter how hectic it may be or how disappointing it may be. God doesn't give up on you and I, so we don't need to give up on one another.
30: Amen. So well said, Wayne. So let me fast forward to the end of the 40 years. We're about to step out of that lifestyle where you have defined yourself for 40 years. Uh-oh, this is scary stuff. Now you're going to be not defined by your sexuality, but you're going to be defined by being in him. Talk to me about that journey.
0: Oh, it was rough. I mean, I came back into the church. I had gone in one day and sat in the back pew. I took a Bible that I hadn't opened in 35 years, and the pastor directed us to Philippians 4:13. I opened it up, and there's my friend from 35 years earlier had written, "Wayne can do all things through Jesus Christ." Mm-hmm. And I knew that it wasn't just coincidental that I was there on that day with that text being given, because that was an indication to me that God had a message for me. Well, the church was still silent on this issue, and I passed a note to the pastor at one point, and I said, "I need to talk about to you about something very sensitive. We finally got around to it. He stationed his son on the outside of the door, left the door open. I went, oh, this is weird. And so I could see the fear and the frustration and all, but somehow the Holy Spirit inspired me to keep holding on and not letting go.
30: Oh, well, can I pick it up at that point exactly after the break? I think this is important for people to hear the struggles that you go through, why God puts you in the place that you're today, which is the director of Know His Love Ministries, and why you have very grave concerns about this ban on telling the truth. The ban is called conversion therapy bans, but it's a cudgel nonetheless. It's to silence people from sharing the good news that the captive can be set free. More with Wayne Blakely right after this.
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30: We're having a timely and important conversation with Wayne Blakely. He is the director of Know His Love Ministries. That was founded in 2010. He was in the LGBTQ community for 40 years, and then he was set free, started a ministry. He's also now, by the way, the executive producer of Freedom, which is a just-completed feature documentary on the criminalization of so-called conversion therapy, which, again, is this moniker that's just a nightmare, and it's used to silence you. And we'll talk about that, I promise. But I don't want to be left at the pastor's study. Wayne, can I just say, first of all, and I want friends to understand this, that this took, and I'll use an unladylike term, but I think it says in volumes, it took guts for you to say that you wanted to talk about something sensitive with your pastor. Son's outside the door. Door is open. And you could have put your hand in a bear trap. You could have been marginalized again. You could have been shamed. You could have been given bucket loads of more guilt rather than understanding who God is and what he can do in and through you. So tell me what happened.
0: Well, the being met with the reception that I was getting was confusing to me. And, you know, the pastor even said, you know, I am making sure that all of your communication is being copied to my wife. And I'm going, wow, you know, I'm not trying to hook up with you or anyone in this church. That's what I'm leaving. And so the devil tried so hard to get me out. I didn't even tell my parents for 3 months while I was returning to church that I was considering God. I didn't want it to be a knee-jerk reaction and that I would end up going back into the LGBT culture and then breaking their hearts again. So I waited, but then I kept coming to church, and I thought, you know, God has shown me that he

0: And now we are, you know, at the closing of this world, and so things are really out of control. I truly believe that God, you know, he knows us when we're in the womb. He knows who to put where and when and their timing on this earth. So he knew that I would be able to withstand the scrutiny, the rejection. Believe me, coming back into a church that was not talking about this, and most across most denominations today, pastors are still very uncomfortable in talking about this topic and extending faith, love, hope, redemption, reconciliation, restoration in Jesus. That's what we should be doing for everyone in any kind of circumstance, but certainly on the sexual purity issues. We don't need to isolate LGBTQ people. We need to include them in the solution process and become the family that God intended us to be.
1: Yeah. Amen. Did you ever see yourself starting a ministry?
0: No. In school, I was so timid and scared because I thought somebody was going to tease, bully, or harass me, make fun of me, or whatever. And so it was really amazing that when I came back to God, I hadn't written, you know, I've written volumes since I came back to Christ. I did take a journalism class in high school. I knew I had some kind of an interest. And then I got into ministry because I couldn't stand the silence anymore. And so there were people around the world that would be believers, faithful believers in Christ, and there would be pastors who would finally open their doors and say, hey, you know, this is a message of love. Most of you today have somebody identifying as LGBTQ in your family. Listen to somebody who's left that world. What does it look like? Do they still experience temptation? Mm-hmm. Are they identifying as LGBT, or are they identifying as the new creature in Christ that you mentioned at the beginning of this segment? Mm-hmm. And that's truly what it is that anybody can become that new creation in Christ if they will surrender today what God frowns on and says is not good for you. If you will ask God for forgiveness, invite him into your heart, he will give you a new start. And the interesting thing about that is if you have failure, he won't abandon you. Maybe your church members will, or your family might, saying, oh, see, I knew you would fail. You would never make it. But God says a righteous man may fall seven times. Yes. Get up. Mm-hmm. And so walk with me. Don't give up, because the ways of the world are trying to devour you and smother you. But if you come and follow me, I will finish the work that I began in you, as it says in Philippians 1:6.
1: Yes. Oh, that's such a precious promise. Complete in you the good thing which I have begun. So when people contact Know His Love Ministry and you hear all kinds of stories, to people, Wayne, who don't struggle in this area, what is the biggest thing we outside the LGBT community need to know?
0: It's about developing a friendship instead of an overnight sensation. So a lot of times churches expect you to come into the church all cleaned up and ready to be baptized. Well, basically, we come into the church, we're a bit of a mess, and the inside should be the nurses, the doctors, the CRNA, you know, the assistants, and all who can help us along the way. And if they see you have a failure, they need to hold your hand, pull you back up, and say, hey, don't give up, because God hasn't given up on you, and we're not going to give up on you. And there is great hope in building a church community that involves somebody who used to be LGBTQ in discovering their new identity in Jesus.
1: Amen and amen. Now, that's threatening. If you're the enemy, that is the most threatening comment Wayne could make, that you don't want people to know that they can be set free. You don't want them to understand that in Christ they're made new. You don't want to know that though your sins be as scarlet, they can be made white as snow. And so how does the devil manifest that? Well, in a myriad of ways. One of them is to move in and do something, saying, I don't know, let's ban conversion therapy. Made up word, twisted word, amorphous jello word. We'll talk more.
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13: Nowhere in scripture it says this is what a marriage is.
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15: I'm guessing you're using some kind of method to get me to stop feeling that. What are you going to do? Some kind of electroconvulsive treatment? Like immersing into ice cold baths or needle poking?
16: If you go on the internet and you search for conversion therapy, you're not going to find anybody offering that.
17: There is no electric shock, cold water bath, rubber band on your wrist. As far as I know, conversion therapy camp, it was made up by Hollywood or something.
18: There are quite a few states who have already passed legislation that restricts so-called conversion therapy to minors.
19: 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I can choose every day what I want to do.
20: Freedom of speech should be for every client and every therapist, psychologist, psychiatrist to lead a client in whichever direction the client chooses to go.
17: Change or transformation has to come from within.
16: America was founded upon freedom, religious freedom, freedom of speech, freedom of conscience, and let people make decisions for themselves.
21: If activists decide they want to bring something to an end, they will do it.
22: Matthew Grech is being prosecuted for being in breach of Malta's conversion therapy ban.
12: Found guilty, we can be liable to up to 5 months of imprisonment.
20: When government intervenes and prohibits speech, it's not only a violation of speech, it's a violation of conscience, it's a violation of thought.
12: If I go to prison, I'm not leaving Jesus behind. I'm taking Jesus with me to prison.
7: That is the trailer for the just completed feature documentary on the criminalization of so-called conversion therapy called Freedom. Our guest Wayne Blakely is the executive producer of the documentary, as well as the director of Know His Love Ministries as well. Oh, Wayne, here we go. I'm going to roll up my sleeves. First of all, absolutely fascinating film, fascinating interviews. We should point out 23 states here in the United States have some kind of ban, including the District of Columbia. There are 31, and this is what I didn't realize was how global this is. 31 world regions criminalize counseling. This is over 40 interviews in the film and 3 years in the making and multiple countries. It was a yeoman's task that you put this thing all together. So let's start at the very beginning, because conversion therapy is equivalent to, I think, Lewis Carroll's Jabberwocky. It's made up language. Nobody uses it, and very few people even know how to define it. So talk to me about that.
23: Well, you know, it's interesting, Janet, that while I lived in the LGBT community, I wasn't in activist circles, so I didn't even hear the term sexual orientation or conversion therapy. I began to hear those terms when I came back to Christ, and I heard chaplains and pastors and Christian universities, you know, saying that we need to be cautious or regarding somebody's sexual orientation and don't try to pull conversion therapy on them. And I had this idea from the LGBT community and the APA, the American Psychological Association, that conversion therapy was shock therapy and all these horrible treatments. And I began one day when I came home and was browsing on YouTube and found an interview that said, a closer look at ex-gay ministries. And I thought, well, that involves me. I better listen. And that was with Andrew Rodriguez and Krista Bontrager, a lady pastor, had an interview. And Andrew painted a whole different picture on this conversion therapy than I had ever heard before, that it was basically supposedly talk therapy. And so I was like, well, that doesn't line up with all the abuse and harm and aversive techniques that I've heard about. And so I need to check this out. So I flew back to talk to Andrew for one complete day and part of another, came home, started doing more research, found that conversion therapy in Victoria, Australia, even includes if you and I are praying for somebody who identifies as LGBTQ, and that we could be sent to prison for 8 to 10 years. Oh. And I was like, this is insane. And how can Christians sit by and do nothing? Well, the fact is that most Christians are not in line, or they're not aware of all the legislation that goes through because they don't go to city council meetings and they don't know what's happening, you know, right under their eyes. And so I began to uncover some of this stuff and finding out what the laws were, you know, what they were all around the world. Found out right at the same time as I began to make the film that Matthew Grech in Malta was being prosecuted simply for sharing his testimony by two LGBT activists who went to the police and said, hey, you know what? His testimony makes me feel dirty and degraded. And I was like, well, at least they still have a conscience. I mean, so you see what happens, what the enemy has done is the enemy of God has taken and counterfeited everything that God meant for good. And one thing he wants to put in the minds of LGBTQ people is that conversion, which neither you nor I can do, but it's only done by the Holy Spirit, is a bad word, and so we need to criminalize it. And anybody that would suggest that hope is possible through Jesus Christ and that you can escape the LGBTQ world. When I interviewed Brandon Robertson, who is a gay pastor activist out of New York City, I said, are you holding LGBTQ people hostage? Are they not allowed to leave if they're not happy with this life? And he said, well, they can leave, but I want the credentials of every pastor and every counselor that suggests that he can change their sexual orientation. And I thought, wow, that's a one-way narrative. I grew up in the sexual revolution. We fought for the right to have our own voice, and now we have our own voice. You're turning around and taking away the voices of other people simply because they disagree with you. There's something drastically wrong with that. And so I felt very compelled and inspired to make the documentary to include voices that disagree with my own, but to put people in front of the camera who are saying, here's what God did in my life, and as pastors who can say, here's what we offer. And, you know, it's very important to have these conversations and to talk to people who have left that world and have a complete life in Jesus Christ today.
0: Amen. And can I commend you also for including people who are still in the lifestyle? And let me tell you why. First of all, it helps us to better contend for the faith. Out of the overflow of the heart, the mouth speaks. I want to know what their reason for thinking this is right is. And so I want to listen to them so I can better fine tune how I would respond through a grace narrative in love, but truth nonetheless, to somebody like a Brandon Robertson who says there's no definition of marriage in the Bible. Nothing could be farther from the truth. That's eisegesis. It's not exegesis. It's sloppy. So that's why I'm glad that you included it. Also, it's not biblical, but Abraham Lincoln said, as a good lawyer, you take 80% of your time preparing your opponent's case and 20% of your time preparing your case. In other words, I want to know what their arguments are in the marketplace of idea, so yes, I will know ahead of time how to respond, which I think is important. But let me also underscore, Wayne, that you brilliantly included a treasure trove of people who can say, like Paul, and such was I. I'm not that way anymore. And for them to give their testimony, including one young man who was out of the life of the transgender and then came back in again, and your heart breaks, yeah, because this was a man who you can tell is just not happy in his own skin, and he's struggling. And so if nothing else, one of my response for watching that part of the interview was, I need to pray for this fellow because he just really is not miserable. He doesn't wake up every morning and saying, this is the day which the Lord has made. Let us rejoice and be glad in it by any stretch of the imagination. His head was down. He was uncomfortable. He struggled. And so that's a person who still hasn't been set totally free. So you pray for somebody like that.
23: Yes, to the credit of the film, what I wanted to show is that I am trying to promote freedoms for all. And so here we have a transgender person who kind of lost their way even when he came back to Christ and got discouraged and went back to that life. It's not the ex-gay ministry that doesn't work. It was the preservation of that person's right to choose what they felt was best for their lives. And they might add that since completing the film, that person has now put a post that was public on Facebook that said, today, the last of my things as Scarlett went into the trash. I will no longer be on the fence living between two worlds where I am Jeffrey and then still Scarlett when I want to be. After an encounter with the Lord 3 weeks ago, it's time to let it all go and be free. My heart repented before the Lord. My breast implants have remained all these years, and I'm ready to have them removed.
0: Wow. What a great God we serve. Unbelievable. I'm so glad to hear that. Can I go to the story of Matthew Crutch in Malta?
23: Yes.
0: You say in the film, and I did not know this before, there's so much I learned in the film, that there's a rather aggressive homosexual lobby on Malta, which I did not realize. And so you talked before, two people just saying, I feel uncomfortable, and Matthew was literally looking at time in prison. When you finished the film, we were still waiting. We were suspended. We didn't know what the outcome would be. But in March of this year, tell our friends what happened to his case.
23: So we brought Matthew and Mike Davidson, who are in the film, to the U.S. For our premiere screening of Freedom in February. And I'll tell you more about that
0: after the break. Kudos, Wayne. That's what a radio pro does. Thank you for that. So we'll keep you hanging, friends. I got a link, by the way, to the Freedom documentary on my information page. And I also have a link to Wayne's ministry. It's called, again, Know His Love. So it's knowhislove.org. The ministry is called Know His Love Ministries. And Wayne Blakely is the director. Been doing that since 2010. Oh, there's good news in the midst of these challenges. So hang on. We've got more to share with you right after this.
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26: We're in our New York newsroom. It's just past midnight. Word is coming in that the luxury liner Titanic has struck ice in the North Atlantic. First reports tell us she's damaged, but stable, being taken under tow toward Halifax. Wait, hold on. We're, receiving a correction now. My God. The Titanic. She's gone down.
25: And for over a century, radio has brought America together in the moments that matter. Radio makes it real.
0: Wayne Blakely is with us, executive director of Know His Love Ministries, and also he's the executive director of the newly completed documentary Freedom. And I want to go right back to this case in Malta, of all places. Again, watching this film, Freedom, 31 world regions are criminalizing counseling, and the counseling is the proclamation of the gospel of Jesus Christ. So Matthew Kresh, living in Malta, shares the good news of the gospel. Two homosexuals, quote, feel dirty and uncomfortable. He gets hauled in front of a tribunal, and this documentary ends without us knowing what happened to Matthew. So Wayne, tell us.
23: Yeah, so it ended right about when the verdict was going to. In fact, he went back and got the verdict, you know, after he was here for the screening. And so this case had gone on for 3 years, and we went to Malta 3 times to document the trial. And he was acquitted of all charges. Mm-hmm. And everyone has breathed a major sigh of relief. However, the two plaintiffs have appealed. And so I checked to make sure that I could share that information with you tonight. There will be another court date in October, and we'll see where it goes from there. So activists are just bloodthirsty to criminalize this so-called conversion, or basically what it is just talk therapy. There's no real definition. The
0: yes.
23: definition that the APA gives you and gay activists give you is that conversion therapy is anything in capital letters that suggests that you can live differently than how you feel. So that anything covers a broad range. So my ministry is conversion therapy. A pastor is giving a sermon that says that change is possible, and we should define change too. That's another conversation. But anything that is away from being identified as LGBTQ is a breach of these conversion therapy bans. So we've just noticed, right after Matthew's verdict, the Supreme Court case on Childs versus Salazar. And
0: yes.
23: Here's what happened. You might have wanted to introduce that differently. I don't know.
0: No. Please share your thoughts, because it's excellent.
23: Okay.
0: You also wrote a piece on this, too.
23: Yes. So I wrote for the Christian Post on this as well. And what happened is the state knew that the Supreme Court was likely going to rule in favor of the Christian therapists. And so they were all set up so that on the day that verdict came down, they were already promoting a new bill, HB 26-1322, that says that anybody who's had therapy at any time, whether it was 50 years ago, today, or in the future, can turn around and sue their counselor if they have any kind of mental anguish or dissatisfaction with that therapy. I'm like, wow, can you do that for a weight loss? Can you do that for alcoholism? I mean,
0: exactly.
23: It's really interesting how this is singled out, that sexual preference and sexual identity has gone that far above everything else, like that's the only thing that matters. And what's under threat here is human choice and religious freedom that has been protected under our First Amendment rights. And anybody watching the news today can see that those they want to do, you know, they want to get rid of the Constitution or rewrite the Constitution or get rid of government, get rid of a presidency or a Senate and all these things. It's mass chaos. And if you're an atheist, you're probably not listening to this station. And if you're a believer, you should really go and read in Revelation about the things that says will occur, because you're living in that time.
0: Yes, amen and amen. That's true. And that's why I said at the very beginning, God hasn't given us a spirit of fear, but power, love, and of a sound mind. And it wasn't just Esther,
23: amen,
0: of whom you could say you've been called for such a time as this. So listen, sleepy saint, wake up. We have said all along, we have discrimination against Christians in this country, but we don't yet know what persecution is. It's coming. And when
23: yes.
0: you see our brothers and sisters who are paying a price for sharing the good news that Jesus can change everyone and everything, and that the gospel has the key to unlock the chains that wrap themselves around the human heart. And so I came to faith in Christ when I was a little kid, Bible church kid growing up, I never would have thought that the end of the spear would have been dipped into the poison of sexual identity. And that is what's assaulting the gospel message now more than anything
23: yes.
0: else. So we need to recognize that fact and then say, okay, this is where every single one of us is going to have to say, am I unashamed of the gospel of Jesus Christ, no matter what the cost? Like Peter and John, when they're told to sit down and be quiet, what do they say? We can't stop talking about that which we've seen and heard. If it doesn't flow out of us, if it isn't fire in our bones, like Jeremiah said, then I'll tell you what, the cowards are going to have to say, sit down, we're going to be comfortable, and the courageous are going to step forward, because because the battle is the Lord's. We will stand and we will recognize it's his. But if you don't think that the gospel isn't going to be challenged, awake, O sleeper. So going back to Colorado, this move, Wayne, is unbelievable. I don't know how it would pass. If someone challenges it, I don't think it would pass
23: it's
0: constitutional
23: been
0: scrutiny.
23: It's passed.
0: Now I'm hoping the lawyers.
23: It is law. It goes into effect tomorrow.
0: Timely for our conversation. Colorado, yes, we pray for you all the time. You know that. But the reality is, now I bet the lawyers are lining up on the other side saying, because this is another form of coerced speech, of infringement of speech, which is the whole core issue in the Salazar case. So now, no statute of limitations. You go to see a counselor, and at any time you can say, you know what, I think you were trying to convert me. I've been wounded. I'm going after you.
23: Yep.
0: Well, that's an entrapment kind of a situation, by the way, and I don't think it will pass constitutional scrutiny when it's going to be challenged, and I hope it will be. But there's something about the state of Colorado where, like, they're dog on the bone on this issue, and they just will not let it go. But if it happens in Colorado, Wayne, it can happen everywhere. So I'm going to get tons of email if I don't ask you this. So how do people see the documentary?
23: Yes, so in-person screenings in your church or your organization, I am happy to come and present this film. There's so much in this film that is valuable to your work in the Christian field, in the redemptive field, and putting before people the reality of today. You can go to freedomdocumentary.com, and you can see the trailers to the film there. There's a contact form there, and you can get in touch with me, or you can write me at nogreaterlove@comcast.net. That's KNOW, No Greater Love at Comcast.net.
0: Excellent. If they go through your website, knowhislove.org, can they discover how they can invite you as well?
23: Exactly.
0: Good. Excellent. Wayne, this was such a fruitful conversation. I cannot thank you enough for reaching out to me, for letting me know that you had this. I don't see this microphone as any other job but to platform what God's men and women are doing to impact the culture for the cause of the cross. And that's what you're doing. Your testimony is so powerful. May the Lord fling wide open the doors of opportunity for you to say your truth, your story, the fact that Jesus sets the captive free, and you are a living example of that. And then thank you also for arousing a sleeping church that this is coming. We're not afraid. You're not just a grasshopper, okay? You're going to take that wonderful position that you realize you need to take, which is with God, all things are possible. Stand up for Jesus. Don't be afraid. Speak his truth. Thanks so much, Wayne. Really appreciate you. Thank you, friends. We'll see you next time on In the Market with Janet Parshall.
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27: 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No phones, nothing. Just me, my sister, and my mom. 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
28: I remember exactly where I was. 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
22: Saul Benin revenge. Nothing will appease him. All must die, he's saying. Proverbs 19:3 says, the foolishness of a man subverts his way, and his heart rages against the Lord. That's really it. He's raging against the Lord. If he was in contact with the Lord, if he knew the Lord, he wouldn't do these things. But it's always God first. When they've abandoned God, then God just abandons them, holds back, and they can do the worst of the worst. Nothing is going to stop Saul at this point.

Aloha kākou e komo mai. Welcome to As We Gather, the Bible teaching ministry of Calvary Chapel Honolulu with Pastor Bill Stonebreaker. Today, Pastor Bill continues in Samuel, looking at 1 Samuel chapter 22.

0: What Saul is doing, I see this now in our political arena. It's called projection. I learned it in high school psychology. Projection, your issues in your life, you project on others. The others don't have that. You're just projecting them on them. You're accusing them of being who you are. And that's what Saul is doing. He's projecting on David all his guilt, all his evil. When he says, you guys are conspiring and lie in wait to kill. No, Saul, that's what you're doing. David's not doing that. And Doeg, notice this guy, Doeg, he uses the opportunity to advance himself. He wants to climb the ladder, a political ladder, you might say. He tells half-truths to incite Saul. He knows you could push Saul's button, just say the right thing. And sometimes when you badmouth somebody to somebody that that person doesn't like, then, oh, they're on your team. You're on their team. And that's what he does. And that's really an evil thing to do, but that's what he's doing. What really happened was that Ahimelech, he asked David, why are you here, David? You don't have an army. You don't have any weapons. Why are you here? And David lied to him that he's on a mission from Saul. Doeg didn't say that. Not at all. And so he's put Ahimelech and the priest in jeopardy. That's really what lies do. It puts people in jeopardy. Verse 11, we'll go down to verse 19. Then the king sent someone to summon Ahimelech. Now he's angry. Ahimelech the priest, the son of Ahitub, and all his father's household, the priests who were in Nob, and all of them came to the king. And Saul said, listen now, son of Ahitub. And he answered, here I am, my lord. Saul then said to him, why have you and the sons of Jesse conspired against me, in that you have given him bread and a sword, and have inquired of God for him that he should rise up against me by laying in ambush as it is this day? Totally taking Ahimelech by surprise. He's totally innocent here. Then Ahimelech, verse 14, answered the king and said, and who among all your servants is as faithful as David, even the king's son-in-law? Remember, David was married to Saul's daughter. That's why he's saying, even his son-in-law, you're his father-in-law, who is captain over your guard and is honored in your house. Did I just begin to inquire of God for him today? Far be it from me. Do not let the king impute anything to his servant or to any of the household of my father, for your servant knows nothing at all of this whole affair. But the king said, you shall surely die. Isn't that amazing? When a person is paranoid and they're bent on evil, they're bent on killing, you're going to find that he's going to take his wrath out, because he can't get a hold of David, upon the priest here. It's a real wicked thing, murder in the heart. And so he doesn't accept what Ahimelech is saying. Isn't it interesting that you can, I think we have the spirit of truth in us. You could see people that are lying or faking it, and you can see people that are true. I've been watching a lot of TV with the elections coming up, and, Kamala and Trump. And so I'm watching all the pundits and stuff. And you could see through the lies, and you can see those that are honest and the truth. They're not trying to fake it. You would think that Saul could see that Ahimelech is telling the truth. But no, Saul has got something working in him that is really bad, really evil, really sad. And so he says, you shall surely die, Ahimelech, you and all your father's household. Verse 17, and the king said to the guards who were attending him, turn around and put the priest of the Lord to death, because their hand also is with David, because they knew that he was fleeing and did not reveal it to me. But the servants of the king were not willing to put forth their hand to attack the priest of the Lord. These guys had more sense than Saul. They risked their life to go against the king's command here. Then the king said to Doeg, "You turn around and attack the priest." And Doeg, the Edomite, turned around and attacked the priest, and he killed that day 85 men who wore the linen ephod, and he struck Nob, the city of the priest, with the edge of the sword, both men and women, children and infants, also oxen, donkeys, and sheep, he struck with the edge of the sword. Notice this jealous rage. When he sends for Ahimelech, he already knows what he's going to do. Who can stand, the Bible says, before jealousy? And oh, Saul is jealous. The Bible says, "For jealousy enrages a man, and he will not spare in the day of vengeance." Proverbs 6:34. That's what he's doing. He's taking vengeance on innocent, on the innocent. He's told half-truths. You got to put a lot of the blame on Doeg. Half-truths. And he believes the half-truths. He believes the lies. You know, if a person has a predisposition to believe a lie, nothing can change their mind. Nothing will change their mind. Partial truth is a lie dressed up as fact. Oh, there's so much of that going on right now. I mean, I trust very selective news services, very selective people, because you can see right through the lies. I mean, I've never seen it before like it is. You know, it's just really sad because, you know, I think we're in the last days, and so much of this is happening because I think the Lord's coming back soon. And so you're seeing that people are. And we know that Satan is the father of lies. So you're seeing that. When Saul heard, inquired of the Lord, it set him off. And at that point, he'd made up his mind, inquired of the Lord for him. But Ahimelech didn't necessarily acquire of the Lord for him. He didn't send him on, you know, say you're going to be safe on this mission or that. He did give him food, the bread that was there. He gave him the sword, but he didn't inquire of him. So what happens? He's already made up his mind what he's going to do to Ahimelech and the priests, and he does it. Ahimelech, you know, you think of this guy, the innocence of this man, the truthfulness of what he's saying. You know, you look at the words and you look at his demeanor, and he's not trying to make excuses. And he didn't say what Saul wanted to hear. I don't know what Saul wanted to hear. I don't think you could say anything that Saul wanted to hear, because his mind was already made up to put him to death. You know, he was always, you know, Saul, one of the reasons, because Saul was abandoned by God, and God chose someone better than Saul. And so he wanted to believe a lie. And Satan is the father of lies. And so he wouldn't believe Ahimelech, who was speaking the truth, but he believed a disciple of one whose father was a father of lies. Saul, bent on revenge, nothing will appease him. All must die, he's saying. Proverbs 19:3 says, "The foolishness of a man subverts his way, and his heart rages against the Lord." That's really it. He's raging against the Lord. If he was in contact with the Lord, if he knew the Lord, he wouldn't do these things. But it's always God first. It's always the Lord. When you see people do what they're doing, when they've abandoned God, then God just abandons them, holds back, and they can do the worst of the worst. The Bible again in Proverbs 6:33 or 34 and 35, "For jealousy enrages a man, and he will not spare in the day of vengeance. He will not accept any ransom, nor will he be content though you give him gifts." Nothing is going to stop Saul at this point. One track mind. Rid his kingdom of David. That's what he wants. Rid the kingdom of David. By whatever means. Now imagining that the priest had colluded with David, but they didn't, against him. Killing the priest apparently pacifies Saul because he can't get to David. Isn't that weird? It pacifies him because he can't get to David because God rejected him and chose one who is better than him. You see, jealousy is really an evil thing. Envy is an evil thing. And I know that we can have that in our life, but we can't let that control us. And it's controlling Saul. It's really a work of the devil. Killing all the priests. Bloodlust. But that's not enough. That's not enough. He goes after the women and children, the wives of the priests in Nob. The heart of man is deceitful, above all things, desperately wicked. Who can know it? You can see it here. This isn't just ancient history. This is stuff that's going on in our day and age. Our day and age. I mean, we're seeing it. Assassination attempt on Trump. You know, we're seeing it today. Some of the guys that are the whistleblowers are saying there's going to be another attempt on Trump's life. They just don't want him around. Why? Well, why? You see, those who are power hungry, they'll do anything to stay in power, even kill. That's what Saul does. Let me just give a little sidebar right now. Our election this year will be the difference between our country continuing to go down the drain into socialism and Marxism, or making America great again as a constitutional republic our founding fathers created it to be. We're at a radical crossroads. I've never seen this before. I've been around for a long time, 79. But when I got saved, I was 27. And I've never seen anything like this. Unfortunately, a lot of people don't vote. So those that do vote, radical people get radical people in. Then you have to live under that. But I realize God's in charge. And when I read the Psalms and I see all the evil that man does, I say, God, you don't like that. I don't like that. I hate that. So God, deal with those people that are doing that. You see, my prayer is to the Lord, because really only the Lord can save the day. And the Lord knows everything. The providence of God, you know, works in our country even now. But I'm concerned. You know, 100 days away from the election, I'm concerned. But notice what the thing I like here is the soldiers, they feared God and they refused to murder the priests. Boy, we need people like that now, don't we? That'll stand up for the right thing. Because in refusing Saul to murder these priests, they put their own life at risk. Those are the kind of people that, you know, you need. You need in the system. And here with a paranoid king like Saul and Doeg, that ambitious man for recognition and favor with the king, with Saul, he's really a depraved king. And really Doeg carries out that carnage, and that's not enough. He goes to Nob, kills the women and children and babies. We read that, we put that over here, like that's not a reality. Oh, it is. It is. And I have to say this. There's no more radical abortion person than Kamala Harris. She wants abortion up to the time of delivery. You see, we're still living in these days, those days. What do we do about it? Well, you've got a choice. I can't tell you what to do. I know what I'm going to do. But you see, this isn't ancient history. This is stuff that is coming to us right now. And without God, a person's heart is put on display. Look at Doeg. Look at Saul. You know, deceitful heart, desperately wicked. Who can know it? Well, he kills the 85 priests for recognition. Now, the priest probably anywhere between 20 and 50 years old. 50 years old, usually they retired and they just, you know, they didn't do all those duties. but 85 of those, and notice, put them to death in their linen ephod, in their priestly garments. Well, you've got to be bold to do that, don't you? You got to have no heart to do that. And that's not enough, putting them to death. Your bloodlust is not satisfied, so now you got to go into the city. Senseless murder of the families in the town to the priests. All those in there, women, children, babies. You see, what is happening here, this is prophetic. When we started out in chapter 2 of 1 Samuel, remember that woke high priest Eli, who let his sons do all sorts of evil, wicked things, and he just let them do it. God says, you know, I'm done with you, Eli. You'll not be in ministry. But also, I'm going to take out all your genealogy, all the heritage that you have there. They will not be ruling. And we read it here in 1 Samuel chapter 2, verse 31. Where God is prophesying through, it just says a man of God. It doesn't say who this man of God is, but he comes to Eli in verse 31 and he says, behold, the days are coming when I will break your strength and the strength of your father's house so that there will be no old man in your house and you will see the distress of my dwelling in spite of all that I do good for Israel, and an old man will not be in your house forever. Yet I will not cut off every man of yours from my altar, that your eyes may fail from weeping, and your soul grieve, and all the increase of your house will die in the prime of life. So he's going to wipe them out, but not all of them. You're going to see one escapes as we finish off here. It says in verse 20, and we go down to 23. But one of Ahimelech, the son of Ahitub, named Abiathar, one son, Abiathar, escaped and fled after David. And Abiathar told David that Saul had killed the priest of the Lord. Then David said to Abiathar, I knew on that day when Doeg, the Edomite, was there that he would surely tell Saul, I have brought about the death of every person in your father's household. Stay with me. Do not be afraid, for he who seeks my life seeks your life, for you are safe with me. Note that David was greatly grieved. He was grieved over this situation. I just taught with the staff guys this morning, and David was grieved when Goliath was choosing off Israel and nobody would do anything. It said David was grieved that Goliath was blaspheming God. David had a tender heart for the Lord, a real tender heart. But also he had a tender heart for what is right and what is wrong, and even his own sin. He's greatly grieved and blames himself. You see, great leadership takes responsibility. It doesn't play the blame game. Good leaders will assess the situation, probe their own heart to see what they did or they could have done differently to make amends, not excuses. That's what good leaders do. Politicians are different than statesmen. We've got too many politicians running the country. Because a politician will do anything to stay in power. A statesman, on the other hand, will do only what is right, no matter what the cost to their position. It's what we need, statesmen, doing what's right for the people in the eyes of the Lord. Well, here, we end off here that Abiathar, he escapes to David and is protected. I like that because David, being kind of a type of Christ, where Psalm 91, 1 and 2 says, he who dwells in the shelter of the Most High will abide in the shadow of the Almighty. I will say to the Lord, my refuge and my fortress, my God, in whom I trust. So David is kind of like that too, Abiathar. And then from this also, here a little more homework, that you could have. Psalm 52 really comes right out of this what David is experiencing here. Why do you boast in evil, O mighty man? The loving kindness of God endures all day long. Your tongue devises destruction like a sharp razor, O worker of deceit. You love evil more than good, falsehood more than speaking what is right. You love all words that devour, O deceitful tongue. And it just goes on, and that's Doeg, and that's Saul. But you see, David writes the Psalms out of life experiences. And our Christianity is life experiences. We're sanctified sinners. Never lose track of that we are sinners saved by grace, but we're totally forgiven of God. And we want to be a witness to the world, be able to touch other people with real Christianity.
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4: 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Nobody thought they'd win against the Russians. 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
4: Yes! I just started jumping up and down in the booth. People had it on in their car. They're cheering. I'm cheering. Driver drops his money. I waved him through anyway. Picked it up later. You know, it felt like the whole country was in that booth with me.
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6: We're coming to you live from Chicago, where a fire has broken out on the west side. There's a rumor it started, can you believe this, in a barn. And now, the winds are picking up. Wait. We're getting reports it's jumped the street. Entire blocks are catching. People are leaving their homes. They're being told, everyone head for the lake. This is spreading faster than anyone expected. They're telling us to head for the lake now. Flames are leaping from rooftop to rooftop. The sky is glowing. There's embers falling like rain. We'll keep you informed.
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0: You know why I'll never be a Christian? It's all those hypocrites. Well, you've probably heard that before, but do you know who hated hypocrisy even more? It was Jesus. Throughout his ministry, he called it out, especially among the religious elite. And that's where we're going to be headed to today on Through the Bible with our teacher, Dr. J. Vernon McGee. I'm Steve Schwetz, welcoming you aboard the Bible bus as we continue our journey through the Gospel of Matthew. Now, as you find your seat, listen to how God's Word is at work in the lives of some of our fellow listeners, this time in Cambodia. Sophon tells us this: "Your studies on the New Testament were extremely helpful to me when I was not yet familiar with God. Listening to these lessons deepened and strengthened my faith. They encouraged me to attend church and read the Bible for myself." And then Kim Lang shares this: "I tuned into the studies and found deep encouragement, even in the story of Job. It's teaching me patience in my daily work and relationships. This program has not only helped me understand the Bible better, it's changed my heart and given me a desire to study God's Word every day." Well, I love hearing that, don't you? And then here's what Sarah had to say: "I thank God for Through the Bible. His Word has helped me understand truth more clearly and has deeply encouraged my heart. I've learned to be content. When I look at myself, I feel I have nothing, but when I look to God, I see He has everything. His Word is teaching me to listen, obey, love, and serve Him more faithfully. I'm so thankful. It has helped me love God more deeply." And then listen to this one from Net Ohm: "Each time I listen, the Word of God fills my heart with love, hope, and renewed strength. I truly thank God for pouring His love into my heart. Before knowing Him more deeply, I could not love others the way I do now. It is only through God's grace that I have learned to love my neighbors, even in difficult situations. Through these messages, I am constantly reminded that although we are all sinners, God still loves us deeply and unconditionally. This truth has changed my heart and the way I treat others." And that's what God's Word does, doesn't it? It reaches the heart and then it changes it from the inside out. Well, if you'd like to join us in interceding for listeners like these and for millions more in over 250 languages, then you need to sign up for the World Prayer Team over at ttb.org. And you know, we'd love to hear your story as well. So as you follow Jesus through Matthew, if you found yourself maybe pausing at a fresh glimpse of who He is and what He's teaching you, would you let us know through the app? Or you can email us at BibleBus@ttb.org or call 1-800-65-BIBLE and just leave a message. You can also write to Box 7100, Pasadena, California, 91109. In Canada, Box 25325, London, Ontario, N6C6B1. Let's pray. Heavenly Father, thank You for how the name of Jesus Christ is lifted up and Your Word is honored in Cambodia and around the world. Continue to carry Through the Bible into places that we may never see. Reach Your people with the good news of Jesus through this study. It's in His name we pray. Amen. Now turn to Matthew 21 as we make our way through the Bible with Dr. J. Vernon McGee.
1: Now today, our study brings us here in the 21st chapter of Matthew, and we're going to put in today at verse 18. We saw last time the so-called triumphal entry of the Lord. We saw that He came into Jerusalem three times. Now on that last time, in verse 18, we read, "Now in the morning, as He returned into the city, He hungered. And when He saw a fig tree in the way, He came to it, and found nothing thereon, but leaves only, and said unto it, Let no fruit grow on thee henceforward forever. And presently the fig tree withered away." Now, there has been, of course, a difficulty here in attempting to interpret the fig tree. What does the fig tree represent? And I've heard all sorts of interpretations of this. However, I feel that the fig tree is symbolic of Israel. I think we'll find that again in the 24th chapter. And again in that chapter, why there's been a great deal of disagreement as to just what the fig tree really means. Now, at least we can say with a great deal of confidence that when the Lord came into the world, there was no fruit on the nation, only the outward leaves of that ritual of a lifeless religion. They went through the form, but they denied the power thereof. And this is what He condemned We're going to see in the remainder of this chapter and the one that's coming up that there's no mistaking that he condemned this very religious system that God had given because they had turned it to nothing in the world but a dead, lifeless ritual. It had lost its vitality and its virility and was no longer accomplishing God's purpose. And I'm of the opinion God will deal the same way with the organized church that has turned its back upon the person of the Lord Jesus Christ. Now, he cursed the fig tree. And again, I say that I feel this is symbolic. Certainly, he condemned the nation, and this nation was judged. Now, will you notice, as I read on here, verse 20, and when the disciples saw it, they marveled, saying, how soon is the fig tree withered away? This, to them, was quite an amazing thing. Then in verse 21, Jesus answered and said unto them, verily I say unto you, if ye have faith and doubt not, ye shall not only do this which is done to the fig tree, but also if ye shall say unto this mountain, be thou removed and be thou cast into the sea, it shall be done. And all things whatsoever ye shall ask in prayer, believing, ye shall receive. Now, our Lord very definitely here, as you can see, gives them a lesson on prayer. And they marvel that this took place, that the fig tree was cursed. He tells them that their problem would be that they would not have faith that God could move in such a miraculous way. Now, I don't think that, frankly, our business is cursing fig trees or removing mountains, literal mountains. I live here in Southern California, and right along the foothill of the Sierra Madre Mountains. To me, they're quite lovely. I've never grown tired of them. There's never been 2 days when they were alike, and I always enjoy looking at them. David said, shall I lift up mine eyes unto the hills? Well, I think David meant that his help didn't come from there, and I've never looked up those mountains for help, but they are quite beautiful. But I've never wanted to move them. I feel like that there's something bigger than mountain moving, and there's something bigger than cursing fig trees, and that is to preach the gospel of Christ and to give out the word of God and to have the Spirit of God use it. That, my friend, is a miracle. When these lips of clay can say something that the Spirit of God can take and transform lives, now that's the kind of faith I want. And I must confess that sometimes I wonder how in the world can the Lord use this radio program. A psychology professor that is a friend of mine, he said, did it ever occur to you that maybe the reason you read the letters is just to bolster up your lack of faith? Well, that could be. I wouldn't argue with the psychologists on that. All I'm saying is that what we need is faith to believe that God can and will use his word. But I believe that the fig tree represents Israel. Now, listen to these chief priests and to the religious authorities. Verse 23, I'm reading. And when he was come into the temple, the chief priests and the elders of the people came unto him as he was teaching, and said, by what authority doest thou these things? And who gave thee this authority? The religious rulers, you see, are becoming ugly and very hateful in their manner. They don't question what he's doing. Do you notice that? And if there'd been any basis on which they could deny that he had done these things, they say, now we want to know on what authority you do it. Jesus answered and said unto them, I also will ask you one thing, which if ye tell me, I and likewise will tell you by what authority I do these things. Now here's his question to them. The baptism of John, whence was it? From heaven or of man? And they reasoned with themselves, saying, if we shall say from heaven, he'll say unto us, why did ye not then believe him? But if we shall say of man, we fear the people, for all hold John as a prophet. You see, our Lord immediately, he put them on the horns of a dilemma. These religious rulers were tempting to put him on the horns of a dilemma. And he said, I'll tell you by what authority I do it. Not that they really wanted to know. They were trying to trap him. But he said, I'll tell you, but you'll have to tell me by what authority John the Baptist did his. Was it of heaven or of man? And, of course, if they had said of heaven, he'd said, well, I'm moved by the same authority that John does. You can very well realize they would not receive what he would say concerning the basis of his authority. They wouldn't accept John's authority from heaven. They won't accept his either. They're trying to trap him. Now notice, and they answered Jesus and said, we cannot tell. And he said unto them, neither tell I you by what authority I do these things. Now you can see there's a tenseness that's developing here. This parable now that's coming up, and we need to have this before us, it's a scathing denunciation of the religious rulers, and it places the publicans and harlots above them, and they could not ignore this charge of Jesus. I tell you, he's really moving in upon them. Now listen to this. But what think ye? My, this is tremendous. What think ye? A certain man had two sons. And he came to the first and said, son, go work today in my vineyard. He answered and said, I will not. But afterward he repented and went. He came to the second and said likewise. And he answered and said, I go, sir. And he went not. Whether of them twain did the will of his father? They say unto him, why, the first. Jesus saith unto them, verily I say unto you, that the publicans and harlots go into the kingdom of God before you. Now, this is something that for them was terrible. He's putting the publicans, harlots above them, and they are the other son. The son has said, I'll go, but he didn't go. I can make application of that for today very easily. We have a great many people that have joined the church. They're religious. They think they're Christians, but they're not Christians. Friends, we're seeing a great many people listening to this program that are becoming Christians. They already were church members. And we're seeing so much of that in these days because many people are reaching out for reality today. And they want something that they can hold on to in dire, dark, and desperate days. And we're in that period now. And if you're one of those and all you have is a religion that is just outward, may I say to you that you can do all these things, join the church and say yes, yes, yes to everything, but that doesn't make you a Christian, you see. Christian is one that's had a transformation take place in his life. Old things are passed away and all things have become new. That's a child of God. If any man be in Christ, he's a new creation. That is the person we're talking about here, by the way. And the publicans and harlots, they knew they were sinners. They came in late. They wouldn't go at first. Now they come in, and he receives them. Listen to the Lord now as he speaks in verse 32, for John came unto you in the way of righteousness, and ye believed him not. But the publicans and the harlots believed him, and ye, when ye had seen it, repented not afterward that ye might believe him. You see, they were just religious, that's all. Nothing had really happened on the inside. It was all exterior. Religion is the exterior decoration. The real thing is interior, and it really not only redecorates, it makes you new. Now, will you notice he gives them another parable? He's not through with them. Before they could get out of earshot, he has another one for them. Verse 33 now. Here another parable. There was a certain householder which planted a vineyard, hedged it round about, digged a wine press in it, built a tower, let it out to husbandmen, went to a far country. When the time of the fruit drew near, he sent his servants to the husbandmen, and they might receive the fruits of it. And the husbandman took his servants and beat one, killed another, and stoned another. And he sent other servants, more than the first, and they did unto them likewise. And last of all, he sent unto them his son, saying, they will reverence my son. But when the husbandmen saw the son, they said among themselves, this is the heir. Come, let us kill him, and let us seize on his inheritance. This is the most pointed parable that he's given so far. And this really was one that would dig in upon them. And what he's saying here is this. It's the final warning to the nation Israel, to the religious rulers. Last of all, he sent unto them his son. Now the son was right there giving them this parable, and they knew what he was talking about. He made it very clear. Well, now what are they going to do with his son? He's telling them right now what's in their hearts, what they're planning to do to him. And they caught him. I'm reading verse 39. And cast him out of the vineyard and slew him. I tell you, this was something that was startling to these men. When the Lord therefore of the vineyard cometh, what will he do unto those husbandmen? They say unto him, he'll miserably destroy those wicked men and will let out his vineyard unto other husbandmen, which shall render him the fruits in their season. Now, this is really digging right down where these men live. He sends them back, you see, to the Old Testament for the analogy of the stone to himself. And I'm reading now verse 42. Jesus saith unto them, did ye never read in the Scriptures, the stone which the builders rejected, the same is become the head of the corner? This is the Lord's doing. It's marvelous in our eyes. Therefore say I unto you, the kingdom of God shall be taken from you and given to a nation, bringing forth the fruits thereof. And I would like to call your attention to the fact that he's changed the expression from kingdom of heaven to kingdom of God here. And I think that he's using the larger word, because what he's getting ready to do now is to include the Gentiles and anyone that will come to him. He says, the kingdom of God will be taken from you, given to a nation, bringing forth the fruits thereof, and the church is that holy nation. Verse 44, and whosoever shall fall on this stone shall be broken, but on whomsoever it shall fall will grind him to powder. The first part of that verse speaks of his first coming. Whosoever shall fall on this stone shall be broken. If you come to him, he is the rock on which the church is built. No other foundation can any man lay. You come and rest on him by faith, he'll save you. But if you don't, then you'll have to do with him at his second coming. Why, he is the stone that Daniel said cut out without hands, and it shall smite the image. And here our Lord says, it'll grind him to powder. And when the chief priests and Pharisees had heard his parables, they perceived that he spake of them. They knew what he was talking about. And today, unfortunately, great many don't seem to see that there's an application for themselves, especially those in the church. But when they sought to lay hands on him, they feared the multitude because they took him for a prophet. Now when you come over into chapter 22, these religious rulers have already determined that he's to die. They sought to lay hands on him, but they are afraid of the multitude at this time. Now the Lord actually moves right on in this next chapter and will continue this verbal clash that he has with the religious rulers. Chapter 22 is the end of that verbal clash. And you have here the parable of the king who made a marriage feast, and that's a continuation of the Lord Jesus' answer to the chief priests and elders that was begun in the last chapter. Now let's note that. And Jesus answered and spake unto them again by parables, and said, this is verse 1 of Matthew 22, the kingdom of heaven is like unto a certain king which made a marriage for his son. I think this is one of the greatest parables that he gave for this day in which we live. And he sent forth his servants to call them, and were bidden to the wedding, and they would not come. Again he sent forth other servants, saying, tell them which are bidden, behold, I prepared my dinner, my oxen and my fatlings are killed, and all things are ready. Come unto the marriage. But they made light of it. The Lord Jesus begins this by saying, you see, and again the kingdom of heaven is like unto this. And he spoke unto them again by parables. And we find now that he resorts back to the expression kingdom of heaven, which he didn't use, if you notice, in the last two parables. But this parable parallels the parables in Matthew 13. And the emphasis here is upon how and why this age began, not upon the conclusion of the age. You find that in Matthew 13. Now will you notice, he sent forth his servants to call them that were bidden to the feast. And who are those that were bidden? The lost sheep of the house of Israel. He'd sent his apostles to them. And the prophets had been the messengers back in the Old Testament. And again, he sent forth servants. And that's verse 4. But what did they do? Verse 5. But they made light of it, went their ways, one to his farm, another to his merchandise. And the remnant took his servants and entreated them spitefully and slew them. Now, notice what he's saying here. This is a direct reference to the rejection of the Lord Jesus. Now, verse 7. But when the king heard thereof, he was wroth, and he sent forth his armies and destroyed those murderers and burned up their city. Now, he'll go back to that in chapters 24. We find out about the destruction of Jerusalem in 70 A.D., by Titus the Roman when he came. And I think this is a direct reference to that. Verse 8, then saith he to his servants, the wedding is ready, but they which were bidden were not worthy. In other words, now the invitation is going out. This is a definite change in the method and manner of the message, and it refers to this present age where we are today. Go ye therefore into the highways, and as many as ye shall find bid to the marriage. So those servants went out into the highways and gathered together all as many as they found, both bad and good, and the wedding was furnished with guests. You see, the invitation's gone out today. And notice, though, what happened. When the king came in to see the guests, he saw there a man which had not on a wedding garment. Now, what is that wedding garment? The invitation is for everyone. But you see, there's a danger of coming without meeting the demands of the king. And that wedding garment is the righteousness of Christ, which is absolutely essential for salvation, and it's supplied to all who believe. Listen to Paul in Romans 3, 21 and 22. But now the righteousness of God without the law, that is apart from the law, is manifested, being witnessed by the law and the prophets, even the righteousness from God, which is by faith of Jesus Christ unto all. And it comes down upon all that believe, for there's no difference. You'll have to have the wedding garment. And he saith unto him, friend, how camest thou in hither not having a garment, a wedding garment? And he was speechless. And I hear some of these people, they say they're going to take their chance before God, and they're going to talk to him when they get there. This fellow was speechless without that wedding garment, friends. Verse 13, then said the king to the servants, bind him hand and foot, take him away, cast him into outer darkness, there shall be weeping and gnashing of teeth, for many are called, but few are chosen. You have to have the wedding garment. That's up to you. The call has gone out to everyone, but you'll have to come on his terms. Now the enemy makes the final onslaught, the final attack upon Lord Jesus. You have the Herodians coming first. You have the Sadducees coming next, and finally, the Pharisees come, and then the Lord questions these Pharisees, and they try to get away from him as quickly as he can. That marks the break, and then in chapter 23, we hear him denounce them. Now, the Herodians came with their particular problem, and it had to do with paying tribute to Caesar. The Sadducees had a question about the resurrection, and the Pharisees came concerning the great commandment of the law. Now, we're going to see the marvelous way in which our Lord answered these men. May I say, I consider this one of the proofs of his deity, is the way he dealt with the enemy. We're going to see that next time. It's one of the most marvelous things that you can possibly see about our wonderful Lord. May God richly bless you, my beloved.
0: You know, I love the way God's Word always honors God's Son, Jesus Christ. And this is also the mark of great teaching, when Jesus is lifted up. I'm looking forward to our next study, as we see how Jesus handles his enemy. You can read ahead in Matthew, and I'll be sure to save you a seat on the Bible bus. 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I'm Steve Schwetz. 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
13: Aloha. Welcome to Face, a radio ministry from Kalihi Union Church, where we are committed to loving God, loving people.

And it's neat that Jesus always engages us. He is always there. And that is something encouraging for us to see. Where Clive also, he talked about how in his story, Jesus was dealing with the physical aspects of healing, of supernatural healing, that is. We see a new aspect of this, and this aspect is the spiritual side, in which Jesus, yes, this woman was caught in adultery. Yes, she needed to be saved from it, but that's the physical side. But there was something way more deeper at the core. There's sin, and sin can only be dealt with spiritually. And Jesus is here revealing himself as the spiritual God who intervenes in this moment. And it is neat to see the both of these components once again. So there are a lot of similarities, comparisons, contrasts, but all of it leads back to a Jesus who engages. Continuing on in verse 4. They said to Jesus, "Teacher, this woman was caught in the act of adultery. In the law of Moses commanded us to stone such women. Now what do you say?" So you see these leaders of the law. They're actually pointing out the law, and they're saying that what this woman has done in the sinfulness of what she has done, there is a consequence, and that consequence is to stone her. Kind of interesting how the guy wasn't there, right? There's just the woman. And so it kind of shows a revelation of, even right here, these teachers of the law, they either excuse the guy or let him slide away. And so they're not actually holding to the law. And here they are pointing out the law. And you know what's also interesting about this is that not one of them can outdo Jesus, because he knows the law way better than anyone else. He is a lawgiver. And here they are presenting to Jesus this law that they must, that they're asking to see what Jesus will do. Another interesting thing about this, about that specific law, is throwing rocks the answer? Is throwing rocks the answer? We see that even in our modern day society, what's going on all around us, when people get so frustrated, so furious, that they'll pick up a stone and they'll throw rocks. But you know what? That happened in John 8. It is a revelation for us today, in fact, that the question comes, is throwing rocks the answer? And of course, it's not. The answer isn't about throwing rocks. The answer isn't about the law that we must obey to the T. Yes, these are important. The law is important. But if you look at these men, they were trying to trap Jesus. And that's where it went askew. I'm going to come back to that word trap, because it's an important component of this message. Furthering on, verse 6, they were using this question as a trap. It says it right there. In order to have basis for accusing him. But Jesus bent down, started to write on the ground with his finger. And when they kept on questioning him, he straightened up and said to him, "Let any one of you who is without sin be the first to throw a stone at her." This is the hinging words of Christ. Let any one of you who is without sin be the first to throw a stone at her. Man, the compassion of Jesus is so real in this passage. Here are two ways in which, within this passage, Jesus is demonstrating compassion. First of all those men, all those leaders of the law, ready to stone this woman because they're saying they're following the law. Jesus says in response, "Anyone who has sinned, you cast the first stone." Jesus could have continued on. He could have said, "You know what your sin is? It's this. And you know what your sin is, man, over here? Your sin is this." But he doesn't reveal every single sin of these people. Rather, he says it in a broad sense to give a complete answer. Whoever is without sin, you cast the first stone. On top of this compassion he's showing to these leaders who are already blinded, they're already veiled and not listening. He's showing compassion to them. He not only does that, he shows compassion to the very woman caught in sin. Where he is the only one, he is the only judge, he is the only one without sin,
He is the only one who could have thrown a stone, Jesus. And yet here he is, showing his great love, great compassion. And he says these words, "How good our Lord is in his grace, in his mercy, in his compassion." Verse 8, again, after he says those words, he stoops down, writes on the ground. I think no one knows what Jesus wrote on the ground, but I think it was a moment of pause, a right timing in which these men, these people were thinking about what was going on. At this, those who heard began to go away one at a time, the older ones first, until only Jesus was left. And he was left with the woman still standing there. And Jesus straightened up and asked her, "Woman, where are they? Has no one condemned you?" "No one, sir," she said. "Then neither do I condemn you," Jesus declared. "Go now and leave your life of sin." A lot of us know John 3:16, "For God so loved the world that he gave his only begotten Son, that whosoever believes in him shall not perish, but have everlasting life." But you know, John 3:17, the verse after that, says, "For God did not send his Son into the world to condemn the world, but to save the world through him." I think that's a powerful word, the condemnation word that's used right here, in both of those passages and others in Scripture. Because God did not send Jesus to condemn you of your sin. He provided the answer through Christ. Christ dying on the cross for each of our sins is the greatest demonstration of love anyone will ever see. And when we receive that, when we understand that, that I am a sinner, that Jesus loves me, that Jesus loves me so much he died on the cross, that I receive that truth into my life, that I will live for Jesus because of what he has done. When we receive that gospel into our lives, we become changed and transformed. But salvation, it may be free to us, but it wasn't free to our Lord. It cost him everything. And so in that thought of what it cost Jesus, may we not treat what Jesus has done like cheap grace. And let me define cheap grace. Cheap grace is when we just say, "You know what? Yeah, Jesus died on that cross, but I'm going to live my life however I want to because, you know what? He'll forgive me anyway." That's not how God, how Jesus wants us to live. It's this concept in which we are understanding the full price that was paid. And we are getting it not only in our minds, not only in our hearts, but in our hands and feet, all three of those things, heart, hands, and feet, that we will take action and live for him. And so may we be people who understand the compassion, the truth and grace of our Lord according to this passage. One last thing about this passage I want to highlight. Truth, which Jesus fully revealed. He said, "Go and leave your life with sin." He was telling the truth right there. But truth by itself sometimes can become legalistic. And grace by itself can sometimes become too overly accepting. Therefore, Jesus, who is the perfect example of truth and grace, he is the standard of perfection that we as Christians are trying to live by. That is how we need to live our lives as well, in truth and grace. And so may this passage point us back to that, to be people called to live in truth and grace. But here's the thing, and I bring this up again. In fact, Pastor Clive shared it last week, and I'm going to bring it up again about the sin, about the traps. Remember I said, save that word, traps? The leaders were trying to trap Jesus. There are traps in our lives. It's a trap. This is the one slide I made. I didn't make any other slides, but I made this slide right here. Unbelief, controversy, as Pastor Clive says, controversy, rejection, and opposition. These are the traps in our lives.
And don't go around trying to poke these traps. The more you go towards these traps, it will spring and you're caught up. You don't want to fall into these traps. And by the way, if you do fall into the trap, get out of it. Turn back to Jesus. But here's the warning of the traps. These four words are very descriptive of things that go on around us that could trip us up. So the first one is unbelief. Unbelief is skepticism. It's a lack of faith. It's saying, you know what? I do not believe that which you are saying. So when, for example, if someone is having a conversation with you and you start denying completely, you just, I don't believe that. It's okay to dialogue. But once your heart starts to get into that place of unbelief, you're in a dangerous place. And it furthers on to controversy. And controversy is when you start to argue, when you start to dispute, when you need to have your way as the right way. That's when it starts to get controversial. And so we see these leaders who are engaged in this crazy controversy because they are fully arguing and disputing. In fact, they go further on. The next step is rejection. They're fully refusing, dismissing, and denying whatever it is that's true. You're at that point, if you're at the point of rejection, you are not even listening at that point. And even further is opposition, where there's hostility and resistance. And so all of these things are ways in which we are trapped and we are going on a path that you are not called to live out. Remember, you are called to live your life in truth and grace together. And all of these traps are there to spring upon you, but don't engage in these traps. Focus on the Lord. And I want us to see four practical ways in which we can focus on the Lord according to this passage. The first one is how Jesus always engages us. Jesus teaches. Thank you, Lord, for teaching us. Thank you, Lord, for your word. You know, why should you go to the Arise conference? Why should you go to Activate Prayer? Why should you go to Sunday school? Why should you be in Ohana group or a Bible study? It's because this book, God's Word, is being taught there. And it's because Jesus is speaking these words. Yes, you may have it. Thank you, Lord, for great teachers. Because these teachers have prepared, or whoever is preaching or teaching God's Word, they have prepared, they have done due diligence in studying and trying their best to engage God's Word with each of us. And so whenever we offer these kind of things, we are saying, come not to hear Pastor Clive or Dr. So-and-so. It's to hear God's teaching for you. And what's even neat about that is you don't have to do it alone. You can do it with other people in which you can dialogue and talk about whatever it is. And in doing so, you'll be even more blessed and we will be blessed together. And how good it is to have Jesus' teachings right before us. Also to say, you should be studying. We should be studying this word daily. Opening it up, and not just on Sundays, but opening it up and reading it and trying to understand clearly what God has to say for us for the day. So the first practical way Jesus engages, he teaches us. The second way, Jesus reveals truth. Jesus reveals always, always. Jesus will always reveal truth. You know, after I preach, there is one specific person who I always go to. And yes, the answer is Jesus. But also, that's a trick question. But also, I always go to my wife. My wife, she takes copious notes. I learned that. She's an English teacher. I learned that word. Copious means plenty for the rest of us. She takes a lot of notes. And within all of these notes that she takes, she has amazing like application things. Like, this is really applicable to me. To things like, I have no idea what you're saying. That's kind of confusing. And she'll share these things with me. In fact, I even go to her. And I am readily go to her because, and here's the thing,
She shares the truth with love. She is telling me these things, definitely the encouraging things, like I really was moved by this and encouraged and want to live more for Jesus this way. But the other things, like maybe you could have wore a mask while you were preaching, or maybe you could have said it this way, or whatever it is, right? And so the truth being told in love is always going to be responsive. And yet truth is truth with the Lord. And because we know it's from the Lord, and because we know love is connected, let us eagerly receive the truth of the Lord all the time. So when someone comes to you, and if they're connected to the Lord, if they're saying with love, be blessed. Don't feel condemned. Don't feel discouraged or being a wedge between you. If truth is shared in love, what a blessing for you to hear it from that person. And so that's another way Jesus responds with truth. Jesus responds, third point, Jesus responds with compassion. Did I say this is my favoritest story? I know favoritest is a word that I'm making up. Sorry, my English teacher wife. Favoritest story because of the compassion of our Lord Jesus. And his compassion is so great. I love seeing compassion moments. Compassion moments when Sepe is asking for prayer for Eddie, and people just chime in with all kinds of prayer because they love Eddie and they love her and they love the family. Compassion moments such as Pat Lee, who responded to Karen Maluo. Karen Maluo setting up 700 produce boxes to give out. And Pat Lee intentionally thinking, I want to give this box to this family. I want to give this box to this family. I want to give this box to this family. And there's her compassionate heart to say, I'm not taking the box only for myself. I want to bless others with it. Compassionate hearts like Nelson Kanimoto, who this past week, the pastors receive an email from him saying, here are three people that I met last week Sunday. And here's their stories, their backgrounds of what's going on in their lives. And can you pray for these people? I love that. He's asking for prayer for people that he met on Sunday. And his compassionate heart didn't just go up to the person to meet them, find out what's going on, but to share that with others who he believes will be praying and encouraging and building up. And that kind of compassion needs to be demonstrated more through us as Christians. We need to be able to live our lives with the law, with the things that we know are true, but also full of compassion, mercy, and love. And lastly, how Jesus engages us. Jesus calls us to forsake sin and live for him. That passage ends with Jesus telling the women caught in adultery, go now and leave your life of sin. But I believe that it's not just leaving that sin, it's also filling your life with more of Jesus. And so he calls us to do this. I share an illustration here, which I am pretty open. I share a lot of things. But this one I kept to myself a little bit, and I still keep it a little closer because of shame. Whenever we have sin, it's always shame, right? But it's also freeing when we could share it and we could help one another along with these things. And so when I first started working here at Kalihi Union Church, the senior pastor was Pastor Peter Kamakaviva-Ole. And I was in my late 20s, starting here as the youth guy. And there was a sin that I committed that I was really distraught over. Sin in which I had to go to my senior pastor and confess and say, you know, Pastor Peter, I did this wrong. And even in telling him, just full of shame and full of regret and remorse, and even thinking this could be the moment in which he says, you know what, we don't need you. Thank you for trying and coming over here. But instead, Pastor Peter taught me in that very moment. He taught me what compassion is. He didn't want me to sin. He didn't want me to continue sinning, but he said, you know what? Grace on you. I love you and I want the best in your life. He demonstrated this to me. He said it to me in words that I don't remember, but the echoes of his grace and compassion were there with me and stand with me to this day.
where he was showing me this full compassion and this full saying, you know what, now live for Christ. If you messed up, confess it to the Lord and then live for Christ. Here's a new day in which you can do that. And so these 4 points let us see that Jesus always engages. I told you these stories in which they're connected to all kinds of people, but let me just highlight once again that Jesus is the perfect giver of truth and grace. Jesus is the perfect one who teaches us. Jesus is the perfect one who reveals truth to us. Jesus is perfect in his compassion. Jesus is perfect in telling us, forsake sin and live for me. And so it's neat because these 4 points, remember 2 weeks ago I shared about how the gospel is not, and it's not my quote, but a pastor quoted, the gospel is not just a springboard in which you share about Jesus died for your sin, you need to accept in. But Jesus is not only a springboard, it's the gospel is the pool in which we are engaged in all the time. And right here is the gospel. And it builds up the teachings, the truth, the compassion, the no longer live for sin and live for Jesus. That is the full gospel that we as Christians are called to live by. And so may that be an encouragement. It has been such an encouragement for myself. May that be an encouragement for you that our Lord is so loving and so full of goodness and truth. And he's the example that we follow, and he's the one that we do it all for. In application and closing, it's on your notes. There's 3 application points. These 3 application points are for you to take home today, this week. Spend time in these application points. There's 3 things. The first thing, may we see that truth by itself can sometimes become legalistic. Grace by itself can become too overly accepting. So what does living according to both truth and grace mean to you? When I say mean to you, I don't say, what does that mean for that friend that I have that needs more truth and grace? No, you. What does truth and grace mean to you and how you should live by? And how can you stand for truth yet respond with more grace in your life as well? The second application, may we ask the Lord, Lord, what sin do I need to surrender to you in order for you to be glorified more? So whatever sin it is, you give it to God. It's between you and God, ultimately. And you also ask, what practical ways can Christ help you to forsake it? We want to point out that you are not called to live your life by yourself. Number one, you will always have the Lord Jesus Christ. Well, number two is this beautiful thing called the church, the body of Christ. And we are all sinners saved by grace. We are all on this journey of life trying to focus on our Lord. And what greater way when we can do it together? And so maybe whatever sin it is, you need to share it with some trusted other people who can help you in this journey. But whatever

0: Thank you that you are a Lord who engages us all the time. Help us to see you. Maybe we're coming from a place in which we're desperately seeking you. Maybe we're coming from a place in which we just look up and there you are. Or maybe we're being dragged because of our sin and all the junk in our life and our only option is you. Whatever the case, oh God, there and in between, thank you that you are always there. Thank you that you'll never leave us, never forsake us. Thank you, Lord, that you are so amazing. Be blessed, oh God. Be glorified. In Jesus' name we pray. Amen.
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4: You can't be joyous about God and bitter toward other people. 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It doesn't work. If the praise is to be genuine, that praise must be born out of a heart of love toward God. How can I love God whom I have not seen if I have ill will toward my brother whom I do see?
5: When others hurt us, it's sometimes hard to even think about forgiving them. But today on In Touch, the teaching ministry of Dr. Charles Stanley, we'll see that withholding forgiveness is devastating. It destroys intimacy and eventually poisons our relationships. Stay with us now and learn how to maintain a spirit of forgiveness. Let's listen in to Dr. Stanley's message.
4: Well, when I think about God, I think about this truth. That is that forgiveness is the gift of God to every single person. So what I want to talk about in this message is the gift of forgiveness. And I want you to turn, if you will, to Ephesians chapter 4. And Paul in this Ephesian chapter is talking about some things that do not fit who we are as believers. In fact, in the first three chapters, he's talking about who we are in Christ and what our position is in Him. And then in the last three chapters, he's talking about how we ought to behave, that is, how we ought to practice who we are in Christ Jesus. So I want you to begin, if you will, in the 29th verse. One of the things he says here, he says, "Let no unwholesome word proceed from your mouth, but only such a word as is good for edification according to the need of the moment, that it may give grace to those who hear." And then he makes a statement that most of us know this one by heart. He says, "Do not grieve the Holy Spirit of God, by whom you are sealed for the day of redemption." Then here's what he says. "Let all bitterness and wrath and anger and clamor and slander be put away from you, along with all malice. And be kind to one another, tender-hearted, forgiving each other, just as God in Christ also has forgiven you." Now, when a person has an unforgiving spirit and refuses to be kind and tender-hearted and forgiving, even as God has forgiven us in Christ Jesus, when a person refuses to do that, what happens to them? Well, there's some very definite consequences. One of them is emotional bondage. And this is where people are, who are living in anger and bitterness and hostility and resentment. And everybody's going to have things done to them or said about them in life, because that's the kind of world we live in. It's never going to be a place where everybody just loves you. Listen, any person who acts in such a fashion to be sure that everybody will love them, well, first of all, some people are not going to love you just because you're being too kind. I mean, it's amazing what people get upset about. They don't believe you. They think you're fake, and they think you're just being hypocritical. You know, nobody could act like that. No one is going to have everybody liking them. That's just the way life is. And the sooner you'd realize, the only person I have to please is God. He's the only person I really want to please. Now, if everybody else comes along, fine. And so you can't live your life trying to please people, but you can live your life forgiving those who misunderstand, or forgiving those who may wrong us. Emotional bondage. Think about this. If a person has a spirit of unforgiveness and bitterness and resentment or anger and hostility they're not willing to deal with, listen to me, it's going to color everything in their life. Jealousy is going to color every attitude. It's going to color everything in their life. It affects the way they think about everything, because you see, you can't separate your emotions from every other part of you. Your spirit, your body, they all fit and they all work together. Body, soul, mind, spirit, all goes together. You cannot be bitter toward people and receive love. I'll tell you what, it's like static. It's like putting a square peg in a round hole. It just won't fit. You can't fit bitterness into a life and say, "Well, you know, boy, I just feel loved by you and loved by him and loved by her and loved by them, but I'm telling you right now, that's where I feel over here." It just doesn't work that way. They're in bondage, frozen. and wondering what's wrong with life. And you know what people do like that? They blame everything and everybody, everything coming and going. It's his fault, her fault, their fault. They hadn't done this. If they'd have given me this on this job, if my pay had been raised, all of these things, if I'd been put in this position, blame, blame, blame, blame, blame. And what happens? It just seethe and sift and boil in anger and bitterness and resentment, and something horrible is going on the inside. First result is emotional bondage. Second result is broken relationships. Listen, you cannot have good relationships with everybody and single out one and hate or despise that person. You absolutely cannot. You see, loving people and liking the way they act is something different. I can love a person without liking the way they act. And you and I are not going to get along with everybody the same. Personalities are different. There are certain types of personalities that fit better than others. And so that's just part of life and part of us growing up and being natural in this world in which you and I live. And we're all different. We all came from different situations and circumstances, so we don't all agree about everything. But to have an unforgiving spirit is something totally different. And an unforgiving spirit hampers relationships. Because if you and I tried to be friends and I have an unforgiving spirit towards someone else, more than likely I'm going to suspect you. Or I'll be on guard lest I get hurt again. And that's why you and I have to be forgiving toward others no matter what they do, or we can't have healthy relationships with other people. Because we'll be on guard that we don't get hurt. And this is where a lot of people are. They're living just like this. They've got their guard up. They've been hurt. They've been hurt greatly. They've been hurt deeply. Their pain is intense. And somehow they can't deal with it or won't deal with it. And so they walk around their guard up. I want to be your friend, but don't cross this wall. Brother, the day you cross this wall, you're in trouble. And so they walk around walled in. You know what they've done? They put the blocks of resentment and hostility and anger in their own wall. Now, they may feel like, well, why don't people love me? Why don't people like me? Why don't they want to be around me? Well, because you got them walled out. And so because we allow the years to go by, building up resentment, hostility, and anger, then we wonder why folks, listen, people climb the wall, and what do? We hit them on the fingers when their fingers get to the top of the wall. Don't get inside my wall because I'm not comfortable with you in there. And we shut them out. And you've met people, for example, that you walk up and say, how you doing? Fine. No matter what you say to them, once you get a response like that, you know that's a one-way relationship. You know why? They're frozen about something. Their emotional life is all frozen and hung up about something. And especially when a father or a mother, when their kids come, listen, when your kids come up and you hug your kids, I mean, you throw everything you got into it. Your kids walk up and hug you, and it's like hugging this desk. You know what it says? You don't have to say anything. It says to them, listen, their emotions are just that instant they say, he doesn't love me, she doesn't love me. Because you love somebody, you are kind and tender-hearted, and you are pliable. And you know what? The more you love somebody, the more of a pushover you are. That's why your grandchildren can come up to you and they'll say, you know I'm hung, don't you? My grandchildren come up to me and say, Gramps, I want so-and-so. Don't even ask me any more questions. When do we go get it? You know why? When do we go get it? Because that love has absolutely no barriers. Not one barrier whatsoever. Well, the truth is, and I'm asking the Lord, now, Lord, enable me to love everybody like I love my grandchildren. Absolutely, don't ask any questions. What can I do for you? You see, Jesus, nobody ever approached Jesus and he said, you know why I know he was such an absolutely fantastic lover? Because the kids are always running up to him. Now, if children are always running up to you, you know what they feel? They feel something good. Now, we can fake each other out, but you can't fake a child out. I guarantee you can't fake a child out. Listen, you can have two grandmothers, and those kids are going to be drawn to one and just nice to the other. You know why? Because a child, 3 years old or 7 years old or 2 years old, listen, they read hearts much better than we do. I mean, we get all impressed by what they do for us and how they look and what they give us and all these things. A heart with a child, a little grandchild, 3 years old, 5 years old, their heart tells them, Granny's heart or Gramps' heart, we are all the same, but you let one be hard, and that child will never know exactly what's going on, but they just know something about them just doesn't appeal to them. You know what it says? You can't hide love. Neither can you hide a bitter, angry, unforgiving spirit. And so therefore we hinder wonderful relationships when we don't deal with these things that is so absolutely evident. Well, the third thing that happens here is this. It erodes our fellowship with God. Listen to this. You can't be joyous about God and bitter toward other people. And that's why praise. Listen, when I think about people praising the Lord, and I believe in lifting your hands. Paul said, lift up our holy hands before the Lord and praise Him. I believe in that. You can't lift up holy hands to a holy God and praise Him and worship Him and adore Him and go right back home and just absolutely let somebody have it. It doesn't work. All that's fakey stuff. That's why if the praise is to be genuine, that praise must be born out of a heart of love toward God. And he says, how can I love God whom I have not seen if I have ill will toward my brother whom I do see? So what happens? It erodes our fellowship with him. Let me mention one other thing. Not only is it going to erode my relationship to God, but there's one other thing that does happen. And that is, it will affect you physically. These bodies of ours were not made to harbor bitterness, resentment, hostility, and anger very long. Usually, I know folks who are old with that. Well, that's true. But look what's happening to them on the inside. Look what happens to them physically. Some people, it affects them more emotionally than it does physically. But physically, it's going to affect you. God didn't make us to live this kind of life. Especially the believer who has to wrestle what they know is right and what they know is wrong. The unbeliever somehow probably can get by with it a little better than the believer. I wouldn't make that as a fact. I'm just saying it appears sometimes that's the way it is. But you and I know better. And physically it affects us. So what we have to ask is, how do we deal with it? So let's look at several different cases quickly. Let's look at the person who comes to you and says, here's what I did. You know this is what I did, and I want to tell you that I'm sorry, and I'm asking you to forgive me. The only proper response is you are forgiven. Period. And that's a choice we make. Forgiveness is not a feeling we have. Forgiveness is a choice we make. You're forgiven. That means next time I see you, I'm not going to say, yeah, mm-hmm, I got you, mm-hmm, yeah. No, it says, next time I see you, hi. You know why? Because he's free. And look at this. Not only is he free, but you're free. And listen, as long as you have an unforgiving spirit towards someone else, not only are they not free, you're not free. So with the person who comes to you, the way to deal with that is to forgive them, make a choice. What about the people who will never come to you? They'll never say, they know they wronged you, but they'll never admit it. They'll never say, they'll justify it all of their life. They'll never come to you. They'll never admit it. They'll always be justifying it. And they may continue to do it to you. How do you deal with a person who is not ever going to say, I wronged you? Or maybe, what about the person who wronged you and they don't even realize they did it? But I mean, they hurt you deeply or it cost you financially in a great way. They don't even realize they did it. And then what about the person who's wronged you and they died? So let's just put those three categories together. Those who know it, but they'll never admit it, never confess it, never ask you to forgive them. Those who don't even know they did it, and those who did it, knew they did it, but died, and you didn't deal with it. Somebody says, well, if they're dead, that finishes that. No, it doesn't. It doesn't. And friend, I've never had this happen to me, but I do know a few folks who have. I'm here to tell you, when there is animosity and bitterness and resentment in somebody's heart towards someone and that person dies, listen, that person goes through a terrible turmoil. You know why? Because when that body is in the casket, it is over as far as talking to them. They can't ever respond. And when you put that body in the grave, there is no response. It's over. But it's not over with the person who held the animosity. That's why it's very important to deal with things. So what about these three persons? The persons who know, but not about to ask you to forgive them. The people who don't even know what they've done, and the people who've died. Here's what you do. And this will work. You find your place, it's quiet, it's just you, by yourself in a room. And you put two chairs facing each other, and you sit down in one of them. And you visualize the other person sitting in the other one. and you tell them, you really hurt me. You hurt me deeply. Here's what you did, and here's how you did it. And here's what I felt, and here's the anger I felt. Here's the embarrassment I felt. And here's all the struggles I went through. And you say everything you need to say to them, how they hurt you. You may feel like crying, or you may feel like banging on the chair. Whatever's necessary, you get it out and tell them what they did. And then you say to them, but because my Heavenly Father has forgiven me of all my sin and set me free, I want you to know that you're free. I forgive you for what you've done to me. And from this moment on, I don't hold it against you any longer. You're free. You say, suppose I don't feel that. It has nothing to do with feelings. It has to do with a decision. I choose to forgive that person. You say, you talking to an empty chair, talking to a chair that has no physical person, but one whom you visualize seated in that chair. You tell them exactly how you feel. And you make a choice, I forgive you. And then you may say this, Heavenly Father, out of gratitude and thanksgiving for your forgiveness and your love and your kindness and your tenderheartedness toward me, I thank you for healing me of these bad memories that I have had in the past. And I thank you now for the healing process that's taking place in my life at this very moment. And I want to thank you that I could set this person free just like you set me free. They're forgiven now just as I'm forgiven. And I thank you, Father, for my new perspective on this person and on my life. Now, friend, there's not a single person alive who cannot do that if you're willing. And what'll happen? First of all, you'll be set free. Secondly, your viewpoint and your perspective on that person will change. And number three, you're going to take a leap forward in your spiritual life. And number four, what you do is you open the door for God to use you in ways that He would never use you. He'd already set a limit on your usefulness until you dealt with your brother or your sister. And so, my friend, I want to ask you in Jesus' name, if you've never trusted Jesus as your Savior, you say, well, how could He ever forgive me? Because He loves you. And because His Son paid your price. And if you'll ask Him to forgive you of your sins, He'll forgive you right where you are. He erases the sin debt. He sets you free. And then some of you may have to deal with somebody out there that you have real bitterness toward, animosity, or maybe it's something not quite so difficult as that. When do you do it? As quickly as possible. How do you do it? Now listen carefully. Sometimes you may have to go to someone and say, I want to tell you that my attitude towards you has not been right. I felt that you treated me a certain way. That was my feeling. But regardless, I want to ask you to forgive me for how I've responded to what I have felt. You've not blamed them. Now listen carefully. It's very important you be very wise before you go to someone and ask them to forgive you for your attitude toward them when they've not asked you to forgive them, because their response may be absolutely atrocious because they don't even have any idea what you're talking about. You have to be very careful about how you ask someone to forgive you when they don't have any idea what's going on, especially depending upon what that is. But God may lead you to go to someone and say, I felt, not you did this to me, I felt, I understood. I was probably could have been wrong, but I wanted to deal with my attitude. I remember for myself when I had to go see my stepfather and say to him, and I could have listed a lot of things that he did to me that were wrong, I felt. And yet I remember I had to go to say, here's what I felt, here's how I hurt, but I want to ask you to forgive me for my wrong attitude, my wrong responses, because I didn't respond right as a kid. I didn't respond right as a teenager, and I didn't respond right as a young man. I'm asking you to forgive me. Well, that was the wise thing for me to do with him. You have to decide and ask God to show you what is wise with you about asking someone to forgive you for what you felt and your heart toward them for what they may have done to you that could have been very painful. But one thing for certain, when your spirit is free of unforgiveness, you become a free human being, available for God to love through you and to use you in ways you will never experience until you're set free of an unforgiving spirit. And Father, we love you and thank you that you don't make those requirements to work 40 years, but you just point us to the cross and pour out your love on us. And I pray in Jesus' name you'll show us how to treat other people the same way, that your love may flow through us unhindered, and the dam that rises before us would all be broken down, and we could express love and forgiveness no matter what. We love you and we praise you and we bless you today in Jesus' name. Amen.
5: 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But some things God said will happen no matter what. Today's Moment with Charles Stanley is on the way.
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4: He's absolutely sovereign over all things. God chose Abraham to be the father, the heart, the soul, the core, and the beginning of a whole nation of people through whom the Messiah would come. And no matter what happened, God had his way all the way to the coming of Jesus and his crucifixion. And being the sovereign of the universe, he has the right to decide. And for example, I was thinking about that the other day, and thinking about, God, what have you ever said, here's what I'm going to do, and you never asked me or told me what the conditions were? And I think I could think of a couple of times when God says, here's what I'm going to do. He didn't say, if you obey me, if you don't obey me, here's what I'm going to do. And in those cases, every single time, he has. So he doesn't have to make it conditional. That is, if God has something he wants to do in your life that's extremely important to him, when he says, here's what I'm going to do, that's what he's going to do.
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6: 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And while you're there, look for Pastor Brian's book, Unlimited Grace. Dr. Chappell reminds us of the power and mercy of God's grace that motivates and inspires us to serve our Heavenly Father. Let's hear now from Dr. Brian Chappell as he shares the lesson, The Temptations of the King.

0: He was in the fight of his life. Some of you know the story. I saw that was actually on TV last night. James Braddock, washed up prize fighter, obscure now, dock worker, who by a set of improbable circumstances gets to fight for the World Heavyweight Championship. It's amazing that he gets the shot, but it's all a setup. A setup by the managers of the opposing fighter. Because as great as it looks that the obscure James Braddock would be able to fight to gain riches for an impoverished family, to give hope to a nation that's in the middle of the Great Depression, where the underdog everyone hopes will win, there's just one little problem in the scheme. It is the huge opponent, Max Baer, a vicious fighter who has already killed two men in the ring. James Braddock, to reclaim a world championship, has to fight Max Baer. It will not be a fair fight, and everybody knows it. And so on the night of the fight, as Braddock is preparing with his managers in the locker room, everyone is nervous, afraid of what is about to happen. And Braddock's wife enters the locker room. The managers try to stop her. No distraction now. We don't need tears. We don't need fear now. Go. And she looks at the managers and she withers them with a look. You get out of my way. I'm going to talk to my husband. And she goes to him and she locks her eyes on him. And the woman that we have learned through the movie has faced poverty and abuse much of her life, speaks to her husband. Maybe I understand some of what it means to fight. You just remember who you are. You're the bulldog of Bergen, the pride of New Jersey. You're everybody's hope and the kid's hero. But most of all, you are the champion of my heart, James Braddock. She reminds him of his purpose. He's everybody's hope. He's the one who's supposed to lead the nation, if not the children, out of hopelessness. But what really gives him strength is the knowledge that beyond the fight, perhaps even beyond the defeat, is the love of that one that will not bend. It's so much what is happening in this passage. As you see the account that almost becomes fabled in our minds of Jesus facing the great temptation. In the movies, it's sometimes made extravagant. Sometimes it's just made perverted. But what we are being told is that as Jesus was being tempted, not only was he being tempted in every way such as we ourselves are being tempted, but just as he was tempted in all those ways, he is resisting by the very means that God makes available to us so that we recognize when we believe God's love must fail. He can't hold me through this fight. He can't hold me beyond my losing this fight. When we fear our temptations cannot be overcome or forgiven, God is saying, you just remember this. You are the champion of my heart. And everything that is written here is written to give us the strength of understanding his love that will not let us go. The love is on display as we begin to understand a sacrifice is being prepared for us in this passage. As we have gone through the various Old Testament passages, we recognize that in the Old Testament, the people of God, to be made right with God, they offered animal sacrifices. A lamb without blemish, a washed animal made right before God, not because the animal was sufficient, but because an object lesson was being taught. A life would be given for a life, the innocent for the guilty. And ultimately that would come to fulfillment in the Lamb slain from the foundations of the world, as the book of Revelation says, when Jesus Christ himself would come. But he must be proven pure, made right. How does that happen? Not from obscurity, not isolation from the world's problems. Rather, he is tested for his purity, for his righteousness. And ultimately, it is that test that we are made to see. As the Father is not only washing the Lamb, as any worshiper in the Old Testament would have to do when he brought his sacrifice, but the Father is actually scouring the sin of the world off of his Son, that he might be the perfect sacrifice for all humanity. So that we would understand the purpose, the Spirit actually begins to express it to us. In the very first words of verse 1, Jesus was led up by the Spirit into the wilderness. When I hear Jesus was led, I'm thinking of those words of Isaiah the prophet in the Old Testament. He was led as a sheep to be slaughtered. But in this case, it's not the Roman soldiers who come to my mind when I think of Jesus being led to slaughter. It's not Pilate, the Roman governor. It's not the Jewish leaders. It's not even the disciples who betrayed Jesus. It's the Spirit who led Jesus into the wilderness for this temptation. The Gospel of Mark, the very next gospel after Matthew, even makes it more explicit. That tells us just after Jesus was baptized and that voice came from heaven that says, "This is my Son in whom I am well pleased." We are told immediately the Holy Spirit drove him into the desert to be tested of Satan. Drove him into the, it's not a limousine that he's driving. This is the language of herding. As a sheep to be slaughtered, he is driven by the Holy Spirit in the desert because he has to be tested. It's what Jesus himself would say to John the Baptist. It is necessary for me to fulfill all righteousness. What you've not been able to do, what humanity has not been able to accomplish, God will accomplish in his Son by making him perfect and therefore perfectly equipped to be the sacrifice that is needed. It is not Satan, ultimately, that drives Jesus in the desert. We know from Jesus' own words. Do you remember? When Jesus ultimately stands at the end of his earthly ministry before Pilate and will not answer in a way to defend himself from the crucifixion, Pilate says to Jesus, "Will you not speak to me? Do you not know I have the authority to release you or to crucify you?" And Jesus says to Pilate, "You would have no authority whatsoever were not it given to you by the one above." It is God who takes Jesus on this journey, and he does it for a very specific purpose, to make clear to us the Spirit's provision for us, a perfect sacrifice being made. And he is made that way first by resisting the temptations that we face in the very same dimensions that we face them. What is the first temptation? Verse 3, the tempter came and said to Jesus, "If you are the Son of God, command these stones to become loaves of bread." Now, he's been 40 days and 40 nights in the desert. He's hungry. And Satan says, "If you are the Son of God, make the stones bread." Establish your identity. Show what will give your life meaning and satisfaction by some physical means. It's the Satan tempting Jesus to say, "You may find your life's meaning, your identity, in something physical, like bread." And we dismiss it because we don't struggle in the same way until we recognize it is that physical temptation that so often grabs us. We think, what will make me satisfied? What will give my life meaning is if I can get the right promotion, get the right mansion, get the right person, get the right ecstasy, get the right experience. If I can just get this thing, I'll be satisfied. But Jesus said to the woman at the well, do you remember, if you try to get satisfaction out of the wells of this world, you will just stay thirsty. The physical things are not going to satisfy you. You get the mansion, what do you want? Bigger mansion. You get the sex, what do you want? More sex. You get the big paycheck, what do you want? Bigger paycheck. You go to Canada, you get a big fish, what do you want? Bigger fish. You're never satisfied. What you get physically only draws you to want more of it. Jesus ultimately said, Book of John, my bread is to do the will of him who sent me. That when it's all said and done, what ultimately will give your heart satisfaction is not what you've accumulated, not what you've experienced, but the profound understanding, I lived for my Lord. What brought him glory, what brought his name fame, what brought his purposes to bear on the lives of others was my goal. And I was willing to live for him rather than live for some physical experience.
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0: What ultimately will give your heart satisfaction is not what you've accumulated, not what you've experienced, but the profound understanding, I lived for my Lord. What brought him glory, what brought his name fame, what brought his purposes to bear on the lives of others was my goal. And I was willing to live for him rather than live for some physical experience. Of course, other people say other things. A number of you who are young enough to know the names will know that the names that are in the news a lot right now in popular entertainment are Kesha and Ariana Grande. And Christians talk about them because their lyrics are sexually charged and vulgar. And so we just tend to talk in complaint about them. We ought to be in deep prayer, recognizing that what has now come to the surface in the lives of those who are so popular and so popularizing its sexual satisfaction that will ultimately give you satisfaction is young women who themselves have been sexually abused and are going through eating disorder problems and addictive issues and doing anything to forget what life is really like and promising to everybody else sexual experience will satisfy when their lives in various rehab clinics say that didn't really satisfy at all. It's before us all the time. And what God is saying is, I want you to know that Jesus also thought life would have meaning if he could just have something to eat, physically be satisfied. It's what Esau did. He sold his birthright for a little stew. But not you. You must recognize that ultimately what will satisfy your heart is to do the will of the Father who put you here. There is another temptation. It's not just physical satisfaction that tempts us. It is spiritual substitution. If you remember in verses 5 and 6, the devil took Jesus to the holy temple, holy city, set him on the pinnacle of the temple and said to him, if you are the Son of God, throw yourself down, for it is written, he will command his angels concerning you. On their hands they will bear you up, lest you strike your foot against a stone. Now, isn't that interesting? Satan is quoting scripture to tempt Jesus. And you think, what is he doing? He's actually tempting the Lord Jesus to idolatry. He is saying, Jesus, put God on a leash. Just, you know, tempt him to do something big and splashy and showy. And by putting God at your disposal, getting him to do what you want, you'll prove you are the Son of God. It would be the opposite. He would actually be denying he was the Son of God if he's trying to put God on, make God perform for you. And you recognize it's so often the case. It's the nature of all idolatry. The wonderful New York City pastor, Tim Keller, reminds us always, what is idolatry? It is good things made into ultimate things. Sexual relationship, wonderful thing. But if it's the ultimate thing, what you're living for, what you're willing to sacrifice, your purity, your marriage, your happiness for, it destroys you. Your idolatry, your God will destroy you. Work to make a living, to support a family, to advance in God's purpose, wonderful. But workaholism, where you begin to serve the job to get it to give you what you want, becomes a form of idolatry. It's always that way. What we think we are controlling ultimately will control us. The anthropologists say what? We make our tools, and then our tools make us. We're formed by what we use. We're formed by what we're paying attention to. Watch it any time, those of you who are grandparents, the newest grandbaby enters the room. That little bit of nothing. And intelligent, mature, able adults begin to do this. Oh, Gucci, Gucci, Gucci, we're gonna be with it. Who's in control of that person? The baby is. We're trying to get a response out of the baby, and we get controlled by wanting that response. You try to get your God to operate on your leash, your performance, and ultimately you'll do anything to get that God to perform for you. You become a slave of your own idol, and you may not even recognize how it is happening. In some of the recent commemorations for 9/11, I read a commentary by the Christian commentator Jim Dennison. He told the account of Christina Stanton, young woman in New York City, who watched the first plane go into the Twin Towers from her balcony apartment. And as she was standing on her balcony, the next plane went by within 500 feet of her, the exhaust knocking her down, the sound temporarily making her deaf. And then the building. And as the buildings began to fall, she and her husband ran to the ground floor to try to escape the destruction that was so close. But as they were running through the streets, as oxygen is being taken out of the air by the debris falling from the sky, they both began to fall to the ground. She said to her husband, "Are we going to die?" And his response was to begin reciting the Lord's Prayer, "Our Father, which art in heaven, hallowed be thy name." She was honest about what he was doing when she wrote about it later. Before 9/11, I would call myself somebody who went to church on Sundays, but really hadn't internalized the Bible, internalized who Jesus said he was, who I am in him. When the attacks happened, I learned I don't have control over God. The Bible was not saying you just say the right words and God will do what you want. You work hard and God will give you prospering like you never knew. That's what I believed. That the Bible was something like a rabbit's foot. You just rub it like Satan wants you to and get what you want. Like you would do an idol or a genie in a bottle. That's not God. She said, "I finally began to understand that what Christians do is submit every day to the power of the Holy Spirit. Instead of trying to get God to do my will, to seek God's glory over my own and living for heaven on earth," which is actually what her husband was praying. "Lord, do your will on earth as it is in heaven." That's what the Lord's Prayer was, that I would be submitting my will to the Lord, not getting God to dance to my tune. That would be an idol. That is not God. Such a prayer, if that's all we're doing, reciting the Lord's Prayer like an incantation, reading the Bible to get enough brownie points with God that he'll do what we want, Such a prayer is not magic. It's not a superstitious chant to get God to perform our will for our desires as any good idol should. Ultimately, she wrote, I recognize prayer is placing God on the throne of my heart and seeking His will for my life. Such a different perspective. It's what Jesus was willing to say when he would say, my bread is to do the will of Him who sent me. My heart wants to honor my Father. I'm not putting Him on a leash. I set my face like a flint to Jerusalem to fulfill His will, knowing the cross awaits me there. Because it's His will, ultimately, that He is being called to glorify.
2: Hello, friends. This is Pastor Brian. Thank you so much for listening today. I know that right now there are many within the sound of my voice who may be suffering under serious trials. Maybe your trial is a physical illness, or maybe it's a mental or emotional trial from loss or fear or anger that afflicts you with depression or anxiety. Whatever it is, God sees, God hears, and God knows. So right now, I'm going to pray for you. And we're going to trust God to do a work in your mind, your heart, and your body by the power of His Holy Spirit. Heavenly Father, when your Son was on this earth, He pointed to the flowers of the field and said that you make them beautiful even when they do not last very long. He reminded us that you care for the birds of the air even though they cannot care for themselves, and that you love us far more than they. And the greatest evidence of your wisdom, power, and love is that you sent Jesus to live and die for each of us. Father, if you care so much for the flowers of the field, the birds of the air, and the eternity of our souls, please let us rest in the assurance of your holy, wise, and powerful will for what is best in our lives. We know the will of God will never take us where the grace of God will not keep us. So heal, strengthen, and forgive as you know is best. Then we will be truly blessed and find the rest of mind, body, and heart that you promise for all who love you. We pray this in Jesus' name. Amen.
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0: for it is the power of God to salvation for everyone who believes. We'll dive deep in the wonders of God's amazing mercy and grace as Pastor Daryl Skinner teaches from the book of Romans, next on A Chosen Generation.
1: Well, everyone, let's get into the book of Romans, chapter 10. I'd like to talk to you about our heart's desire and prayer. Let's have a word of prayer right now. Heavenly Father, we rejoice in your love. We give you praise. We thank you for all the great and mighty and wonderful things you have done and are doing and will do in and through each and every one of our lives. We thank you for being our creator and our dad who loves us tremendously. And Lord Jesus, may you minister to our hearts that we just be great witnesses of your love to others, that many would be saved, family and friends, co-workers, strangers in the streets, people across the mission field. Use us, Lord, in these last days to reach out with the gospel of salvation so that many would be taken from the strongholds of Satan, brought into your glorious light and love. So, Lord, we love you. We thank you. May your hand of blessing be upon all. In Jesus' name we pray. And everyone said, amen and amen. Book of Romans, chapter 10, our heart's desire and prayer. What is our heart's desire and prayer? Well, first of all, we have to realize where we're at in the book of Romans. Chapters 1 through 8, we learned about sin and salvation. Now chapters 9, 10, 11, we're dealing with the nation of Israel and Paul's desire to see them all saved. And in this, we see it's his desire for them to get saved, but also for all people to get saved, including the Gentiles, which Paul became a great preacher to the Gentiles. Just a quick reminder, in Romans chapter 9 through 11, we observe Israel's past election in chapter 9, Israel's present rejection in chapter 10, then Israel's future restoration in chapter 11. As we look to chapter 10, we discover the way of salvation and the need for proclamation. This is very important, folks. We've got to be proclaimers of the gospel of our Lord Jesus Christ. We've got to be sharing our faith in Jesus, sharing the testimony that you have, the beautiful, precious testimony that you have on how you got saved and the people involved in your salvation, the message that you received, and how you gave your heart to Jesus Christ. You know, I was thinking the other day about people evangelizing and sharing their faith with others. And I go, you have to work at it. You have to practice it. You have to develop it. And an evangelist is not born. An evangelist is made. And we need to be evangelizing our family and our friends and strangers in the streets everywhere in the world. We just need to have that heart's desire to see all people get saved. Paul's heart's desire in prayer is, number one, in verses 1 to 13, that all may be saved. That all may be saved, not just the Jewish people, but all Gentiles too. Everyone in the world would receive the gospel of our Lord Jesus Christ. And secondly, the second point we want to make, just 2 points in this chapter, verses 14 to 21, is that all believers will proclaim the gospel, so that all people would be saved and that all of us would be proclaiming the gospel. You know, it's interesting. I can ask you a show of hands, say, how many of you led someone to Christ? And unfortunately, there's not a lot of hands that always go up. And so it's important for us to say, you know what, I need to work at this. I need to be a proclaimer of the gospel. I need to be a soul winner as well as a discipler. Amen. Now, it is interesting. Let's begin with verses 1 to 13, and that all may be saved. Listen to what Paul has to share with us. He encourages us and strengthens us in our own personal faith. He says, brethren, my heart's desire and prayer to God for Israel is that they may be saved. Once again, he's sharing that the gospel goes to the Jew first, which it did through Jesus. He's Jewish. Went through the Jewish people, to the Jewish people first and foremost. And then it's gone forth to the Gentiles. And Jesus said to us, he said that he empowers with the Holy Spirit, Acts 1:8, receive the power of the Holy Spirit, and we would be witnesses, the church would be witnesses in Jerusalem, in Judea, in Samaria, and into the uttermost parts of the world, which means right here in these Hawaiian Islands. Praise the Lord. Amen. He says, for I wish that all Israel might be saved. He says, is that they may be saved. For I bear them witness that they have a zeal for God, but not according to knowledge. For they, being ignorant of God's righteousness and seeking to establish their own righteousness, have not submitted to the righteousness of God. For Christ is the end of the law for righteousness to everyone who believes. For Moses writes about the righteousness which is of the law. The man who does those things, he says, shall live by them. But the righteousness of faith speaks in this way. Do not say in your heart, who will ascend into heaven, that is to bring Christ down from above, or who will descend into the abyss, that is to bring Christ up from the dead. But what does it say? The word is near you, in your heart, in your mouth, and in your heart. That is the word of faith which we preach, that if you confess with your mouth the Lord Jesus and believe in your heart that God has raised him from the dead, you will be saved. For with the heart one believes in the righteousness, with the mouth confession is made to salvation. For the scripture says, whoever believes on him will not be put to shame, for there is no distinction between Jew and Greek, for the same Lord over all is rich to all who call upon him. For whoever calls on the name of the Lord shall be saved. And all God's people said, amen and amen. Yes. Now, it is interesting in verses 1 and 2. Let's go back up. We got our text now, to keep it in context. We go to verses 1 and 2. Brethren, my heart's desire and prayer to God for Israel is that they may be saved, for I bear them witness, for they have a zeal for God, but not according to knowledge. Now, that's fascinating. Paul the Apostle writes about himself and ministering to the Philippian church. He says the following. He says, finally, my brethren, rejoice in the Lord. For me to write the same things to you is not tedious, but it is. But for you, it is safe. Paul never saw that the work of God was tedious, was something that he was just going to burn out. I hear people say, oh, I just feel burned out in the Lord. Unfortunately, I've heard pastors say it too. We can't burn out. We come unto him. His yoke is easy, his burden is light. We learn from his ways, and we shouldn't be burning out. We must all balance our lives in Christ. You need to have a balance of in the Word of God, a balance of prayer, a balance of fellowship, a balance of enjoying life. You can't just keep going and going. You have to enjoy life. Have some nice hobbies that you like to divert to and enjoy. Have people that are encouraging around you. Don't have a bunch of downers around you. There's people that are wings, there's people that are weights. I would say get rid of the weights and hang with the wings. You can minister to the weights, but don't let them weigh you down in life. This is a constant downer. You want people to be around you, especially as pastors, to be encouragers. Not a bunch of yes people, that's fine. You can take some criticism and some correction, that's good. But you know what? Most of the people around the pastor needs to be encouragers and people that are there to strengthen his hands and strengthen the work of the ministry. And let God use the man as he's been called. It's very important that we as believers and people in the congregation are not downers, but we're not weights, but we're wings with the pastor and the staff and so forth. We all go through heavy things, each and every one of us. We're all under attack by the enemy. We all battle our own flesh. We battle this world, and that's why we need to be encouragers of one another to make us strong and healthy in Christ and strong in Christ. We have to exercise the gifts of the Spirit, minister the word of God, and be those that are overcomers and to be victorious. Very important to do these things. Paul writes about himself, it's not tedious, but for you it is safe. He then says something interesting, beware of dogs, beware of evil workers, beware of the mutilation, beware of dogs, beware of those who want to attack you and tear you down and rip you out and take you out of ministry. He says also beware of evil workers, there's people that unfortunately that are wolves in sheep's clothing within the church. And they come and they come to deceive and to take away. Paul writes to the church at Ephesus, says, they'll come in like savage wolves to tear you away, to break up the fellowship. This is why we study sound biblical doctrine on a regular basis here at the church. This is why we study the Word of God from Genesis to Revelation. So we learn to keep everything in context and a clear understanding of what God's purpose is for each and every one of us, as well as the church overall. He says this, he says, there's evil workers, beware of them. And then he says, beware of the mutilation. What is that? Those who want to take you back to the law and say, hey, to be saved, you got to be circumcised and so forth. No, the Bible says you have faith in Jesus Christ, you shall be saved. Amen? Not going back to the law. Oh, no, you've got to worship God on Saturdays. If you're not worshiping Saturdays, then you're not saved. No, you come to faith in Jesus Christ, not in a Sabbath day of worship. You come to faith in Jesus Christ to love God with all your heart, mind, soul, and strength, and to love your neighbor as yourself. Amen. Now listen, he then says, for we are the circumcision who worship God in the Spirit, rejoice in Christ Jesus, and have no confidence in the flesh. When he says of the circumcision, we've been circumcised of heart. We've come to faith in Christ. We're no longer living according to the ways of the flesh, but we're living according to the ways of the Spirit. Who worship God in spirit, rejoice in Christ Jesus, have no confidence in the flesh. Though I also might have confidence in the flesh, if anyone else thinks He may have confidence in the flesh. I'm more so. Circumcised the eighth day. He's talking about his Jewish heritage and how he could really brag about all these things. But he says, because he's battling people that are coming against him, and they're Jewish, and they're trying to take people away from him. And he's going to give his credentials, if you will. Circumcised the eighth day, of the stock of Israel, the tribe of Benjamin, a Hebrew of the Hebrews. Concerning the law, a Pharisee. Concerning zeal, persecuting the church. This is his previous life before Christ. Concerning the righteousness which is in the law, blameless. But what things were gained to me, these I've counted loss for Christ. Yet indeed I also count all things lost for the excellence of the knowledge of Christ, he says, Christ Jesus my Lord, for whom I have suffered the loss of all things, and count them as rubbish, that I may gain Christ and be found in him, not having my own righteousness, which is from the law, but that which is through faith in Christ, the righteousness which is from God by faith, that I may know him and the power of his resurrection and the fellowship of his sufferings, being conformed to his death, if by any means I may attain to the resurrection from the dead. Paul gives his credentials and says they're worthless. They're worthless as a zealous Jew who is a Pharisee, one who studied the law, who knew the law, thought he was saved by keeping the law. He realized it was all rubbish. It meant nothing, because it was Jesus who is his Messiah, Jesus who is his Savior, Jesus who is the Lamb of God, who died for his sins, and he's come to faith in Christ, because Christ is God in the flesh. Christ is the only one that can save us, not the law. The law, the Bible says, was a schoolmaster, a tutor, to lead us to Jesus Christ. It's a tutor. It's teaching you about holiness. It's teaching you about the righteousness of God, and that we fall short of those things. That's why, for all have sinned and fallen short of the glory of God. There's none righteous, no, not one, except for Jesus. That's why he conquered death, because he's righteous. He is sinless. He lived a righteous and holy life. He went to the cross for our sins. He died on the cross because he took our sins upon himself. The wages of sin is death, but the gift of God is everlasting life in Christ Jesus our Lord, eternal life. He rises from the grave because he is sinless, and all who have faith in him will have their sins taken away, removed from our lives. Though your sins were scarlet, I'll make you white as snow. He's going to take us to heaven one glorious day. This is the good news, the gospel message of Christ. Paul says, but that which is through faith in Christ, the righteousness which is from God by faith, that I may know him and the power of his resurrection and the fellowship of his sufferings, being conformed to his death, if by any means I may attain to the resurrection from the dead. Paul the Apostle is saying he's saved in Christ. He believes in the death of Christ, what he did for him, the power of Christ, the blood of Christ, the atonement of Christ, and then the resurrection of Christ. In the resurrection, we have been walking across the earth for 40 days, seen by over 500 witnesses. Then he ascends to heaven. Then 10 days later, we have the outpouring of the Holy Spirit on the day of Pentecost. Glorious, glorious times that we have, that we study in the Bible, the Word of God, and we see the power of God saving all, each and every one of us. Now, you are saved strictly by faith in Jesus Christ, my friends. I've said this time and time again. Faith is the great equalizer across all humanity. You can be rich, you can be poor, you can be smart, not so smart. How's that? You can be talented or untalented, but you can all, everybody can come to Christ by faith. Come to God by faith in Jesus Christ, and he is your Savior, he is your Lord, and so forth. It's not by how many times you read the Bible, how many times you attend church. It's by your faith in Jesus Christ that saves you. It's not by worshiping on a particular day of the week. It's by Jesus Christ. He saves you. He is your Savior. He died on the cross for your sins. He loves you. He died for you. Place your faith in him, period. Amen. Now listen, what about our family? I put in our notes, what about our family and friends? He hopes that all would be saved of Israel. What about our personal family and friends? Don't you want them all to be saved? We must have a desire within our own hearts to be soul winners. Have you prayed that? Lord, make me a soul winner. Lord, I want to be a soul winner. I don't want to be a bystander. I want to be a soul winner. I want to be in the game. There's no fun sitting on the bench or sitting in the stands. I mean, you enjoy it, but there's nothing better than being in the game, catching that winning touchdown, hitting that last game-winning basket, hitting that walk-off home run. I mean, come on already. It's best to be in the game and have enjoyment of the game, hitting that goal, whether you be hockey or be soccer, hitting that goal in the last seconds of the game and you win the game, or just playing in the game is just fun. I know I played a lot of sports when I was young, growing up. I played football, I played baseball, I played a little basketball. I was in gymnastics, I played tennis, I golf. I did enjoy sports. It's kind of a release for me. I like working out and I enjoy that. Used to enjoy running and so forth. And the older you get, you got to slow down. Now it went from tennis to racquetball, now pickleball. But anyway, it's still fun. I like to compete. I enjoy the action and the exercise. I enjoy the exercise, really. That's one thing I thoroughly enjoy. And we have to exercise ourselves at soul winning. You got to be a soul winner, my friends, a soul winner. How do you do it? Well, exercise. You got to start practicing. Share your testimony, how you got saved with somebody. Just share with them. Talk to them. You talk to them and say, you know what? I gave my heart to Christ about 3 years ago or 5 years ago, 10 years ago, whatever your case might be. Have you ever heard of that before? No, what do you mean you gave your heart to Christ? Well, let me explain it to you. And you explain to them what it means to be saved, what it means to be born again, also what it means to not be saved and what's going to happen to you if you're not saved. You're going to go to hell, my friend. I don't want you to go to hell. I remember the very first person I began to pray for as I first got saved. I was praying for my family. Those were the first ones I was praying. My mom was already saved, praise God. She was a great example, and she was already saved. She was instrumental in leading me to Christ, although she didn't lead me to Christ, but her actions and her life were very, very beautiful and strong in the Lord, and that was an example to me, and I knew I was missing something. She had something that I didn't have, and I was the last of four kids, and I see her. She got saved in her 40s, and I'd see her in the living room and writing poetry to Jesus. I said, Mom, what are you doing here? You got your Bible up? You're reading the Bible and all this? And she's going to church on Sunday. She was the only one going. Nobody else was going. She was the only one going. She would go to church regularly, every Sunday. My dad wasn't saved. I wasn't saved. My brother wasn't saved. Both my sisters weren't saved. They were out of the house and married already. And we weren't saved. But she would go to church all by herself. She'd come back and try to talk to us about it. Basically, I'll be honest with you, we kind of blew her off, like, okay, Mom, that's nice for you, whatever you want. And it was sad, and when I think back about it, because she was excited about the Lord. And she would write poetry to Jesus. I said, Mom, what's your poetry? Oh, Mom, you've really gone over the top now. I love you, Mom, but you've really gone over the top. And I was in high school at the time and then in the college. And yet she was so loving, so kind, so beautiful, so wonderful. What a great mom I had. My brothers and sisters all had, right? And she just endured, and she prayed, and she prayed, and she prayed. Then I end up being the next one saved at the age of 21. My brother's 3 years older. My other sister's 10 years older. My other sister's 13 years older. So it's quite an age span going on. I was the last one born. From what I understand, I guess I was an oops being born. I was an oops. So anyway, the oops was born, and the oops got born again. Amen. And so... But how exciting. So I was hoping to get my dad saved, but I knew he was going to be a tough cookie. And he was. It took 10 years for him to get saved ultimately. But I loved my brother, and I was praying for my brother. I invited him to church with Pastor Raul Reese, who was a great evangelist, still is. And all of a sudden he listens to the message that I'd been sharing with him for just a few months, you know, as I recently got saved. And then my brother gets up, walks down the aisle, and he gets saved. Man, tears were coming down my face. I just couldn't believe it. There he was, getting saved. And then ultimately down the road a ways was my sister's getting saved, and then my brother-in-law got saved. One of my brother-in-laws got saved, and then my dad got saved, and then ultimately I have an auntie that got saved. She had cancer. She was dying of cancer in San Francisco. She asked her sister, which was my mom, could you come up, bring Daryl up here? I need to talk to him about God. We flew up to San Fran and got up there, and she was in bed dying of breast cancer, and I got to share with her and lead her to Christ. She gave her heart to Christ before she died. It was such a thrilling moment. And then there was my step grandpa. He was a tough. He was in World War I and World War II. Can you believe that? I think he was some kind of a sergeant in the army, and he got a Bronze Star one time. He gave it to me as a kid, and he says, "Darryl, I want you to have this." He's a rough old cookie, and so. He was in bed, and he's dying also of cancer, and I was visiting from Hawaii, and I saw him. I said, "Ellis, hey, Daryl, it's good to see you." You know, kind of one of those things, you know. "You're not doing too well, are you?" He goes, "No, I'm not, Daryl. You're going to be dying pretty soon, aren't you?" He goes, Yeah, I am. I said, well, I think it's time for you to get right with God. What do you think? And he paused. I knew it was bold for me to say that. And he goes, you're right, Darrell. It's time. So, said the sinner's prayer with him. He repeated it with me. It's not a magical prayer. So it's just a prayer of faith. Faith in Jesus Christ. Just leading people in that process of coming to faith in Christ and letting God do a work. Once they make this decision, yes, it's time. I recognize I'm a sinner. Jesus is my Savior. He is the Son of God. He died on the cross for my sins. He rose from the grave. They're ready. And you're just praying with them to make that confession to Christ and so forth. And so many times I hear people say, oh, that sinner's prayer, that gives a false hope, a false salvation. No, it doesn't. If they mean it, it's real. If they don't mean it, well, they'll come around the second time, third time, fourth time, whatever it is. But you know what? God's in control. And you know, people know in their hearts whether they mean it or not. But you know what? I'm called to be a soul winner. And so many people, these apostles, gave their lives to be soul winners. If you think it's predestination, divine election, and these people are elected to go to hell and these people are elected to go to heaven, you're wrong, my friend. For God so loved the world, the whole world. He gave his son for the whole world to get saved. So get rid of this divine election predestination attitude where you don't even need to share the gospel because there's those that are chosen for heaven, there's those chosen for hell. No, that's a bogus. That's a false teaching. You have to realize this. God has called us all to be evangelists, to be soul winners, to spread the gospel to the whole world. If that be the case, why even spread the gospel? Why even tell people about Jesus? Why are there so many martyrs in the church? It makes no sense. It's nonsense. We need common sense, which is very popular today in this Trump administration, but in the gospel, it makes even more sense that we preach the gospel for souls to be won into the kingdom of God. So vitally important for us to do these things. And then you begin to pray for your friends and your family, your friends, and pretty soon one friend gets saved, another friend gets saved. I remember praying for people at work where I was working at the time while I was going to college, that they would get saved. And few people from the workplace, they started getting saved too, coming to Bible study with me and my wife-to-be at that time. She wasn't my wife yet, my wife Sue, and ultimately my wife Sue, and people coming. But you've got to be the spark, my friends. You got to be on fire. You got to be the one grabbing people by the hand. And if you got to drag them to church, drag them to church. Sometimes you got to bend their ear a little bit and tell them about the gospel. They may not want to hear it, but you got to share with them. They need to know the truth about God, about Jesus, and about you. How you got saved, how this is your testimony. Tell them. Some people go, well, I don't know if I could really tell them. Listen, if you're going to be a football player, you got to first learn to catch the ball. You got to learn to throw the ball. You got to learn to run with the ball. You're going to be a basketball player, you got to dribble the ball. You got to then learn how to shoot the ball. Amen? A baseball player, you learn how to catch the ball. You got to learn how to throw the ball. You got to learn how to hit the ball. You have to practice, practice, practice. It's the same thing with soul winning. Just practice. Let me ask you this question. Do you talk to people? Well, of course I do. Of course you do. What do you talk about? Oh, I was talking about what's going on today and what I'm going to do next week and what happened 10 years ago and this tragedy in my life, this good thing in my life. Then tell them about Jesus. He's the greatest thing that's ever happened in your life. Amen. Come on, man. Let's do it. So this starts. What about our family and friends? It starts with a desire to be a soul winner. Folks, have that desire and then begin to pray on that desire and let the fire take over. The fire of God will take over your heart and you realize, I am to be a soul winner. Don't be a pew warmer, be a soul winner. Amen. The devil's strongholds on people's lives are broken through prayer. You've got to start praying for that individual. Make yourself a prayer list of people who need to get saved in your family. Put them on paper and just start praying for them. Put them in your notebook on your phone or on your computer, whatever you have. Put it on there and just start praying for them. And you watch. You watch the power of God come upon their hearts and their lives, and they're going to get saved. I guarantee you, man, God is going to go to work, and the devil's grip, his strongholds, he's got them in a chokehold, he's got them in an arm behind the back hold, he's got a double leg grip on their neck hold, whatever it is. It's going to get loosened up by the power of prayer. And you're going to begin to share with them, and you're going to find that they're going to come to Christ. It might not be through you, but you may be planting seeds, watering those seeds, and maybe somebody else will harvest. That's okay. Whoever wants to harvest can harvest. But would I have ever told you growing up that I would be sharing salvation with people? No way. But when you get saved and you understand the power of salvation in your own life and the value of your salvation, and you realize that people can go to hell forever and ever, and God died for you and he loves you, he died for all people, you've got to share with people, my friends. Share with them the gospel of salvation. Amen.
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10: He believes that us, by the power of his spirit, are going to accomplish the ministry for which he has put us here.
11: Welcome to International Gathering, a radio production of International Church on Oahu. The following message was recorded during one of our Sunday morning worship services. Let's listen in as Pastor Scott Custer shares God's word with us in the second part of a message entitled 30 Wonders Number 25, God makes me his inheritance.
10: So this is the hope that Paul prays we would know. Paul wants us to know deep down in our hearts that we are God's inheritance, that one day God will finally fully receive us all into his presence. He'll gather all of his kids at home, and he'll just revel in his fatherhood. Do you see in that kind of the longing of the Father? I think Jesus came to, like I said, kind of bear this for us as well. I think at the time Jesus stood overlooking Jerusalem and Israel, the scattered possessions of God, he looked out over the people, over God's glorious inheritance, and he lamented. Jesus said this, "Oh, Jerusalem, Jerusalem, you who kill the prophets and stone those sent to you, how often I have longed to gather your children together as a hen gathers her chicks under her wings, but you were not willing." You hear the heartbeat of the Father there. The Father longs for the day when he will finally and fully gather all of his children together and revel in his inheritance. All right, let's go back once more to Ephesians 1:18. So Paul is praying that we may know what is the hope to which he has called you, the riches of his glorious inheritance in the saints. That riches is an interesting word. A few years back, the Dallas Mavericks, they won the NBA championship. Not that anybody cared. But here's what Mark Cuban, the owner of the Mavericks, instead of getting rings, he said, "I don't want to get them rings. Rings are too old school. I'm going to get the guys championship bracelets." So the media asked the players about that. Dirk Nowitzki said, "Yeah, we've got to talk to him about that." But he said it with a German accent. The ring is just so classic. I mean, I think I would vote for a ring. I mean, I'm a man. I don't know how I'd feel about a bracelet." Or Coach Rick Carlisle, the coach at the time, said, "I don't know what he's thinking." Said Carlisle, "You win an NBA championship, you've got to have a ring." The players wanted rings. Why? Because they'd worked so hard. They'd sacrificed, they'd waited for this championship, and they wanted to celebrate the championship like a trophy with the ring. Because the NBA trophy, the team holds on to, but the ring, that was your personal trophy. That was the one you got to hang on to forever, to remember what the team accomplished, to remember what you'd been a part of. That ring represents years of hard work, nights of practice, days of discipline, difficult decisions and sacrifices. To them, the ring is the trophy that helped them win the championship. When I graduated from seminary, the seminary gave me a piece of paper, which is kind of like my trophy. Here, congratulations for the 4 years of full-time grad school. But I knew when I got that trophy that I had not accomplished this on my own. But Fiona, my wife, had sacrificed a great deal to put me through seminary. She handled the home while I was in school full-time, and I worked on staff at a church in Colorado. There were nights of study. There were days of absence. Difficult decisions and sacrifices. So to commemorate her accomplishments, I got her a special ring. That ring represents her trophy of graduation as well. You see, rings and trophies are like human riches. They represent so much more than what they stand for. That trophy represents a championship and a whole season of work. A ring represents a promise or a marriage or a championship or an accomplishment. So when using the word riches here, in Ephesians 1:18, Paul is reminding us of that same truth translated into the spiritual realm. We are trophies of God's grace. Do you realize this? Do you realize that God delights in you as a trophy of his grace? You are God's championship ring. We're living trophies. We're reminding him every day of all he did to accomplish our salvation. Our very presence in heaven is proof of God's grace, that he could take rebellious, sinful creatures like us, and he could call us to himself. He could woo us. He could forgive us. He could redeem us. He could restore us to a relationship with him. I mean, that kind of story, that's a championship comeback kind of story. And we are trophies that remind him and the entire universe of his grace that accomplished that salvation. The Bible tells us that the triumph of our salvation is so spectacular that angels long to press their noses up the glass so they can get a look at your life and at mine. So they can see what God has done and what God is doing as we live as the trophies of his grace. We represent to our Heavenly Father the nights that he watched over us sleep. We represent the days that he protected us as we went to work. We represent the difficult decision he faced to send his one and only son into this world, to live and to die on the cross on our behalf. See, each one of us is a story of God's redemption. We're a story of his triumph. I mean, imagine God for all eternity walking among us. And he walks up to each one of us telling us the story of our redemption. Goes, this trophy, this is my son Scott. So I saved this guy in 1991. But really, the story's got to go back further than that. And let me tell you the championship tale. Or he'll say, hey, you see that one working hard over there? That's my daughter Janice. This one right here, that's my boy Kaipo. Let me tell you about their stories. We are going to stand throughout all of eternity as living trophies of God's grace, triumph of his glory. Why? Because we are his glorious inheritance. Now, some of you may feel a little uncomfortable with some of that language that I've used so far. Trophy, I don't want to be a trophy. Maybe you think of the term trophy wife. You go, I'm some trophy kid. It's not like God even cares about me. I'm just there to make him look good. God doesn't care about you. He only cares about what you can do for him. If that's the way you're feeling, you're forgetting one very important piece. God doesn't need anything. He doesn't need anything from you. He has everything he needs in and of himself. Now, yes, God wants you in your life to bring him glory. Why? Because that's what you were created to do. And I don't believe you're going to be satisfied in this life or in the next, unless that's what you're doing, bringing him glory, if you fulfill that purpose. See, God doesn't want anything from you. He wants everything for you. He wants what is best for you, and the best thing for you is him. The best thing for you is to build your life around him, to bring him glory. So he wants you to glorify him, not because he's selfish, but because he's selfless, the exact opposite. He has lavished his amazing grace on you. You matter greatly to the Heavenly Father, even if you're also a trophy. It doesn't mean he doesn't care for you. Being his trophy is not a demeaning thing. Now, some of you also might be uncomfortable with that language because maybe you don't like the attention of being God's trophy. Consider this. Imagine you walk into the home of a champion. If you walked into Marcus Mariota's house and you saw his Heisman trophy, the best football player in college football, would you go, wow, this trophy's so amazing? Or would you go, wow, Marcus Mariota's so amazing for winning this trophy? Which would you revel in, the trophy itself or the person who accomplished it? We glory in the champion. So it's the same thing for the universe and all angels. When they look at your life and mine, don't worry, the glory's not going to go to us. The glory's going to go to the one who has saved us, the one who has redeemed us, the one who has called us by his son. All of this, everything we are, everything we do is to the praise of his glorious grace because we are his glorious inheritance. Okay, so we can maybe understand why it's important to God that he looks forward to having us all gathered as trophies, that one day we're going to celebrate Father's Day with him. He'll get to revel in his glorious inheritance. But that still doesn't explain why Paul and God think this is really important for us to know. Why? Why is this so important that this be our hope deep down in our hearts? Why do we need to get this? Why is it important for us to understand that God delights in us as trophies of his grace? Why do we need to know this? Because knowing what you mean to the Father changes how we live as his kids. Knowing what we mean to the Father changes how we live as his kids. God's saying, if you could just see yourself the way I see you, you would live your life differently. Your life would change. Let me give you some examples of this. In Judges chapter 6 in the Old Testament, It talks about the Midianites. They were some of Israel's enemies. And the Midianites, anytime the crop would bloom for Israel, they would sweep in like locusts. They would take all the food. They would conquer the land, and then they would leave again. They would just devour it. They would lay waste to the place. Judges 6 says, and the people of Israel cried out

Aloha. Welcome to A Chosen Generation with Daryl Skinner, pastor of Calvary Chapel, Pearl Harbor. In Paul's letter to the Romans, he rejoices in the gospel of Jesus Christ, saying, "For I am not ashamed of the gospel of Christ,

0: for help to the Lord. They were running scared all the time, including a young man named Gideon. Now we find Gideon on a field. He's currently hiding wheat, trying to keep it away from the Midianites, and an angel appears to him. And this angel tells Gideon, "You are the one who's going to save Israel." Now Gideon didn't look like much of a champion. He constantly needed reassurance from God. If you've ever read through the stories, you know that when he did obey God, it usually came slowly, and he would do it at night. He was afraid of the consequences. So when God told Gideon to scout the enemy camp, he's like, if you're too chicken, take somebody with you. And he did. Before the biggest battle of his life, Gideon saw God reduce his army from 32,000 to 300 men. Now in the end, Gideon, with the help of God, by trusting God, was victorious. But Gideon's story is marked by a lot of weakness. It's marked by a lot of fear. But here's the key. Do you know what God's message to Gideon was when the angel first encountered him in the field? He said this, Judges 6:12. And the angel of the Lord appeared to him and said to him, Yahweh is with you, O mighty man of valor. He probably would have heard that. Mighty man of valor? Who are you talking about? I am currently hiding in a field. I'm trying to store away some food. There's no valor here. The angel called Gideon a man of valor while he is hiding in the field. God calls him a mighty man of valor before he even does one courageous act. Why? God saw something in Gideon that Gideon didn't see. There was something that God had put there, and he called it out. See, knowing what he meant to the father then changed how Gideon lived as his kid. We see this in the New Testament. One example is the Apostle Peter. Peter's kind of this brash guy. His life is one of inconstancy and just brashness. And he was headstrong. He wanted to do things. He stepped out of the boat in faith, but then he also lied and swore and denied Christ three times when the time came. On Matthew 16:18, Peter confesses that Jesus is the Messiah. And Jesus responds, "And I tell you, you are Peter. And on this rock I will build my church, and the gates of hell shall not prevail against it." Jesus is using a pun here, a play on words. The name for Peter and the word for rock sound really similar in Greek. Peter in Greek is Petros, and rock is Petra. So what Jesus is saying, Peter, you are a rock. And upon you and upon your confession of this truth, I'm going to build my church. Now, Jesus calls him a rock, and in like eight verses, he's going to call him a stumbling block. Jesus calls him a rock, knowing that Peter is going to deny him three times. But Jesus also knows that Peter is a rock, and that upon him and his confession, Jesus is going to launch his church, a mighty church. See, Jesus saw something in Peter that Peter couldn't see. It was something God had put there, and God called it out. So knowing what he meant to the father changed how he lived as his kid. Jesus tells probably his most famous story. We call it the prodigal son. And in this story, the younger brother takes his father's inheritance early and he goes and squanders it in wild living. And once he's broke, once he's alone, once he has no food, no money, no friends, he comes to his senses. He looks at his desperate need. And he decides, I'm going to go back home. And he starts a long journey of shame back home. And his hope says, I'm no longer worthy to be a son. I just want to be an employee. Maybe dad will let me work on the half of the estate that I didn't yet squander. Luke 15, verse 20 says, so he got up and went to his father. But while he was still a long way off, his father saw him and was filled with compassion for him. He ran to his son, threw his arms around him, and kissed him. The son said to him, Father, I've sinned against heaven and against you. I'm no longer worthy to be called your son. But the father said to his servants, quick, bring the best robe and put it on him. Put a ring on his finger and sandals on his feet. Bring the fattened calf and kill it. Let's have a feast and celebrate, for this son of mine was dead and is alive again. he was lost and is found. The younger brother didn't think he was worthy to be called a son. He didn't think he was worthy to be treated like a son, but that's not what the father saw. The father saw his son. The father welcomed him back. The father declared this to be his son when, get this, the son was literally the only thing left of his glorious inheritance. The father saw something that the younger brother didn't see, and he called it out. Now, knowing what he meant to the father changed how the younger brother lived as his kid. There's a book I've been reading slowly because it knocks me over every time and I have to like think about it for a month. It's called Strong Fathers and Strong Daughters, 10 Secrets Every Father Should Know by Meg Meeker. And here's how she begins her book in the introduction. I'm going to share her story with you. In September 1979, my father spoke a single sentence that changed my life. I had graduated from Mount Holyoke College earlier in the year and had been rejected from several medical schools, so I was living at home pondering Plan B. One evening, on my way upstairs, I overheard my father talking to a friend on the phone. This was unusual, for my father was not a very social man, and a phone conversation with a friend was noteworthy. So I stepped outside the door of his study, which was slightly ajar, and I listened in. "Yes," he was saying, "they really do grow up fast, don't they? Well, I'm excited to tell you that my daughter Meg will be starting medical school next fall. She's not quite sure where, though." My head went hot. I thought I was going to pass out. What was he saying? Medical school? All I'd had so far was a handful of rejections. I'll be going to medical school next fall? How can he say that? What does he know that I don't? Now, his words alone didn't change the course of my life. His tone, his inflection, and his confidence had an amazing impact as well. See, my father believed something about me that I could not believe about myself. Not only did he believe it, but he, a doctor himself, put his reputation on the line in front of his friend. As I backed away from the door, my heart rate doubled. I felt thrilled and excited because my father's confidence gave me hope. And going to medical school had been my dream since I was a young teenager, and sure enough, in fall 1980, I started medical school just as my father had said. He called me routinely and asked specifics about my classes. Was I understanding gross anatomy? Was I spending enough time in histology? Did I need slides to look at just for fun? It didn't matter what my response was. He was going to package them up and send them to me anyway so that I could have something interesting to do on Friday nights, which were, of course, study nights. What my father gave me was confidence. Since I revered him as a giant in the medical field and a giant in our home, I knew that what he believed was right. It didn't matter what he said, I still believed he was right. Gideon, you are a mighty man of valor. Peter, you are a rock of faith. Younger brother, you are my son. Meg, you're going to medical school next fall. Do you believe what the Father says? International Church, God delights in you as trophies of his grace. What if we let the knowledge of what we mean to the Father change the way we live? As Christians, I think we're very used to talking about how we believe in God, but we're less used to considering the idea that God also believes in us. That's why he left us here. Because he believes that us, by the power of his Spirit, are going to accomplish the ministry for which he has put us here. God believes in you in some sense. We weren't used to considering that idea, but it's true. God sees things in us that we cannot see. Things he has put there. He calls them out. And when God looks at us, when he looks at his children, he looks at those who have put their faith alone in Christ alone. He doesn't see the sins committed for our whole life. He doesn't see the sins we committed last night. He sees us, his children, through the lens of his son. He sees sons and daughters. He sees his glorious inheritance. Do you understand that to God, you are Jesus? To God, you are Jesus. You are his glorious inheritance. And he longs for us to know that deep down in our hearts, we have worth before him. See, this isn't just about self-esteem. It'd be like, well, just tell yourself you're fantastic and you'll feel fantastic. No, this is about believing what God says about you. He's just declared that you are his child, that you are his glorious inheritance. You are a rich, glorious inheritance. One day we are going to fill up heaven with a trophy case, all honoring the championships that our Father has won. So what do we do with that? God delights in us as trophies of his grace. Let's return one more time to Ephesians 1:18. Paul prays that you may know what this hope is to that which he has called you. He is wants them, and I think by extension us, to rise to the hope of our calling. We should believe what God believes about us. You should believe what God believes about you. God calls Gideon a mighty man of valor, and through him delivers a nation. God calls Peter a rock, and through him brings an entire city to Christ. God calls you his glorious inheritance. What's he going to do with you? What's he going to do through you? Are you going to let the knowledge of his love for you change the way you live? Or are you going to keep doing what you've been doing? Will you delight in him as he delights in you? International, it matters what we believe about ourselves. Do we believe as God believes? Do we see ourselves as a small church on the Poly Highway? Or do we see ourselves as God's glorious inheritance? As people that God is using to help others love God, love people, serve, and engage the world? Do we realize we are eternal trophies of his grace? We are pointing people to his majesty. So there's two things you can do with this throughout this week. Number one, believe it. And number two, share it. Share it with someone. Here's one thing you could do. Would you take out the Aloha or Connect card that you all have in your worship bulletin? Yes, all of you. You can look for it. Take this out. This is like your 100th time looking at it. Here's what I'd like to do. Maybe you can think of two people who don't yet know this truth. Do you know two people who are living far from God? People who don't yet know that God loves them, that God wants to be their Heavenly Father, that God wants to make them his children, that God wants to bring them into his glorious inheritance. Do you know two people that need to know how loved and valued they are to God? Do you got two names? Maybe it's the same names that you wrote on the walls that are behind this paint, that we said we are committed to praying for, that God would bring them to himself. Well, write those two names down in this box and then ask God for an opportunity to share the news with them, to share the gospel with them. Ask God for an opportunity to tell them about God has reconciled all things to himself through Christ. And then when God gives you that opportunity, take it. Don't chicken out. Pray for the opportunity and then take the opportunity if God should give it to you. Now, here's what I'd like to do. You can either take this card, put it somewhere you're going to see it, maybe in your car, or tape it to your mirror in your bathroom. Somewhere you're going to see these names and you can remember to pray for them and to pray for an open door. Or if you want, drop these in the offering plate later. And International, our staff, we are committed to praying with you for these names. We would love to join you in praying for your two friends or your neighbors or your colleagues or family members, whoever they are. If you'd like us to join you in praying for them and praying for an open door, just drop this in the offering plate later. We would love to partner with you in that. It's up to you. But this morning, we're celebrating this amazing wonder that the moment we believe, God makes us his glorious inheritance. God delights in us as trophies of his grace. Church, let's believe that message. Let's take God at his word. Let's believe what he says about us. Let's let it change the way we live our lives. And let us encourage and spur us on to share that message with others as God gives opportunity to do.
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14: What do you do when your adult children or teen begins to doubt their faith in Christ? What do you do when they decide to walk away from their Christian faith? Our ministry at this point does not end, but it shifts. Parents will still play a major role in the lives of our sons and daughters. At the 2024 Evidence and Answers Conference, Amy Davison of Mama Bear Apologetics explained how parents can continue to have a key role in helping our sons and daughters reconnect with Christ, even when they've walked away. 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Pat is an author, teacher, and international speaker in the area of Christian apologetics, the defense of the Christian faith. During our time together today, we will begin part one of Message 7, taken from our 2024 Evidence and Answers Apologetics Conference series entitled Parenting Prodigals.
15: This is such an amazing community. I mean, if you noticed, these pews are filled with people in all walks, all stages of faith. And one thing that Satan loves to do is he likes to make us feel like we are

0: are alone in this journey. And look around you. You are not alone. You have an amazing community. I've met people who are coming from other islands who have flown into this. And that's beautiful and amazing because God's equipping you with knowledge to be able to go back and speak life into the church that you are from. And I want to encourage you to do so, but I also want you to be encouraged as well. I hope you've made connections with people who have been here so that you can be motivated and encouraged that maybe there's somebody you've connected to. I hope you've met somebody that you can be connected with. So that way, when you go to your home, your community, wherever you are, that you've got somebody who can be not only mutual encouragement to you, but you can be encouragement to them as well. Maybe a form of accountability as well when there's times of struggle and that needed speaking of salt and light. So our last session here is one that's a little bit on the heavy side because it probably speaks to the biggest fear that Christian parents have is that their kids at some point will walk away from the faith or not accept it altogether. And with that fear, Satan can take advantage of those vulnerabilities and make us feel like we've not said enough, we've not done enough, that it's our failings. And I just want to just speak life over you that, yes, there are struggles within this world, but God is moving and still speaking. And as we're going to see throughout this slideshow, is that there are ministry opportunities, regardless of what stage you're in, your kids are in, your grandchildren are in. It hasn't stopped. Ministry hasn't stopped. It has potentially shifted. Now, this talk, it's interesting how television can bring these themes to life. So there's a show that's called Black-ish, and there is an episode where the oldest teen daughter says that she doesn't believe in Christianity, that she's not really a follower. She's kind of doubting. She isn't sure. And mom and dad freak out, specifically dad. Dad is panicky because he knows, well, this is salvation. This is what the family believes. How can my daughter reject it? And the whole episode is kind of a silly train wreck of what not to do when your kid says they're struggling to the faith. If I'm remembering correctly, there's actually one point in the show where he tries to trick her into making a confession of faith, catching her on her knees and then ambushing her with this, which of course, you know, she was like 16, 17 at the time that she was just really annoyed by with dad. And at the end of the episode, her mom, who was expecting at the time, they all are at the doctor's office together and the doctor can't find the heartbeat of the baby. And everybody's quiet. And then all of a sudden the heartbeat comes forward and the daughter goes, oh, thank God. And the dad goes, yes, she's still in. Not quite. Not necessarily. After all, thank God is a common euphemism that people say with regards to if their team makes a touchdown, if you can find all the socks in the laundry and they all match up. It doesn't necessarily mean you have faith in God. It can just be an expression. But what we can do, is pass on a legacy of faith. So first and foremost, moms, dad, grandmas, grandpas, I'm going to break it to you hard. You are not the Holy Spirit. You can't convert your kids. We are there to make them competent. You are there to be witnesses, to share their faith. And the Holy Spirit can use you in the lives of your kids, and they desperately need to hear from you. So this talk, we're going to look at common reasons why people fall away from the faith, specifically teens, some things that we can be proactive about, especially common challenges that hit kids hard. And then what happens reactively? How are we to react when or if the time comes where someone we love, we know, and it doesn't even have to be a kid. It could be a friend too, says, hey, I know I said I was a Christian, but I'm not doing that whole Christian thing anymore. What you can do, and then a couple practical resources at the end, because I love resources and I want to help equip you with things that you can go to further your study if you find this interesting. So what are some common reasons why kids walk away from the faith? And if we actually look at it, one of the biggest ones was the assault on truth itself. So relativism, which you may have heard throughout tonight, is this belief that there is no objective truth. There is no absolute truth for everyone. Instead, truth is going to be different depending on your background, your culture, where you're coming from. So no one's truth is any more truthy than the others. Instead, no, this is just how you grew up. That's just their culture. This is just how they were raised. In fact, there was a common sort of story that was told. You guys remember the parable of the elephant, the blind man and the elephant? Anybody ever heard that? about five blind men who stumble upon an elephant, and one is reaching for the tail, and they said, oh, well, it's very fibrous. This must be a rope. And another man is feeling the leg of the elephant. He goes, well, it's kind of wide and sturdy, so it must be a tree. And another blind man is stroking the trunk of the elephant, and he goes, huh, well, this must be a snake. And eventually it was asked, well, which one of them was right? And I believe the ending goes, well, they all were. And no, they weren't all right. All of them were very much wrong. I don't know who led these five men into the jungle in the first place, but you would think that that person would have the wisdom to say, actually, y'all, you're touching an elephant. But that's not the story, because the goal of the story is to basically say that all truths are equally valid. And relativism is deeply attractive to our kids for a variety of reasons. For one, as we all know, and what we've talked about a little bit today, is it's terrifying to be able to share your faith with someone. It's terrifying for a stranger, maybe somebody in line, but it's extra terrifying when it comes to your family. Why is that? Because you have to live with them. You got to see them. Not only that, they know your background. They know your history. Remember Jesus' comment when he was rejected in his own hometown? There's no prophet within his own hometown. Why is that? Because your family knows your baggage. They know your struggles, they know your weaknesses, and when you've come to faith, sometimes when you have family members who are unbelieving, well, they just think you're going through a phase, or this is a joke, or you're just holier than thou, and you're totally stuck up, and they're not going to listen to what you say. And so that's why we have to be careful how we teach our kids, so that way not only they know that, hey, there's going to be pushback that comes to you, but to be able to stand firm regardless of the circumstances that happen. So relativism is very common. It's also really attractive because now, like I had showed earlier, this allows our kids to be able to customize their faith. They can now pick things that work for them. That's what you're supposed to do to find yourself, right? To be authentic, just find the things that appeal to you the most. In fact, Patrick shared how consumerism is one of the biggest challenges to the church. And it's a fascinating and true observation because when we are a consumer culture, we're looking for the things that satisfy us, that entertain us. And if the church doesn't entertain us or they don't tell us what our itching ears want to hear, well, then we'll just move on to another one. And relativism offers that with kids. Okay, well, Christianity is a little confining to you. Well, that's fine. Try something else. See what works for you. What fascinates you? What's interesting? Well, this is just part of your human development. So just seek it out. So relativism is hugely popular. And it also means that they don't have to share their faith with their friends. But what they don't realize so often is that this completely nullifies the gospel. Because if relativism is true, then Jesus did not die for our sins. He was just some poor guy who died a political death in a thoroughly preventable reason. And that's not just an observation for me. That was actually how the gospel was written in a book called Shameless by Nadia Boltz-Weber, who was a pastor of a progressive LGBTQ affirming church. But it's attractive. Because kids, they don't want to cause conflict within their social circles. I mean, teens, they're tribal, especially high school. Middle school and high school are like 6 years of an existential crisis. Each kid is trying to figure out where they fit, that they're experimenting with different things. And my generation, how you rebelled my generation-wise, is you became a goth, right? And now our kids, because of social media, they don't want to push back on their friends. Instead, they're encouraged to be allies, as we saw earlier. So they're not going to want to naturally confront others and other beliefs. Instead, they want to sort of build each other up. And so now I don't have to share my faith. I just affirm what everybody's going on around me. And a lot of kids don't even recognize that this is going on. So I was a substitute teacher in a Christian private school, and one of the classes I was allowed to teach was apologetics, and it happened at 12th grade. So these kids, this was a school from pre-K 3, so 3 years old, all the way up to 12th grade. These kids were in a Christian private school. And the assignment for the day was these kids had to pair up and take 15 minutes to write how they would share their faith with an unbeliever. Awesome. Kids broke up. Everybody's working, chit-chatting. Very cool. I kept an eye on the time. And after 15 minutes, I called them back to their seats. I said, okay, guys, what you got? And as I looked around, I saw that nobody had written anything on their paper. I'm like, you know, y'all, did I not explain things correctly? Was there kind of an issue? Did you not have enough time? What's going on? One of the girls raised her hand and she goes, well, Miss Amy, I know this is my truth, but they have their truth and that's okay, right? And these were 12th graders, most of whom were raised in a Christian private school from the time they were 3 years old and they had no idea that objective truth existed. Why? They had adopted this relativistic, postmodern worldview, and they had no idea that they had swallowed it down. They hadn't recognized it, and they were about to go off to college. And so I paused the rest of the class, and we just talked about truth, which probably annoyed the teacher, but I did it anyways, just so these kids would understand the importance of what a worldview is and does and how it affects not only their faith, but how they live it out and how they affect the friends around them. Next, one of the biggest things that's popping up today is deconstruction. Now, deconstruction really became popular during COVID. And that's because everybody had to unplug from all of the distractions and basically be holed up at home. And many of them, what they were doing is not only seeing the struggles of their LGBTQ friends around them, so many people started to take a look and reflect upon Christianity. And because they were buying into the ally mantra within LGBTQ ideology, that is, you have to embrace, endorse, promote, and defend, many of them ended up very publicly rejecting Christianity. In fact, we saw this with a lot of Christian pop artists. During the 90s, all these popular artists were now going up on social media and saying, okay, I'm deconstructing my faith. And one of the reasons was, well, how do I live out my faith but yet affirm my friends at the same time? And they realized they couldn't do both. So what did they leave? They left Christianity because their friends said they were harming them. And so if I'm harming them, well, I must not be preaching things right. I must have misunderstood the teachings. Maybe my pastor was actually really oppressive and mean, and these teachings aren't actually how they should be. And so they left Christianity altogether. Now, Lisa Childers and Tim Barnett recently came out with a book specifically on deconstruction. You can find it on Amazon, and it's fascinating. In fact, it took them a while to do the research for it because deconstruction, it was, and she said this about postmodernism too, it was hard to nail down exactly what it was. It's a bit like nailing Jell-O to a wall. It just doesn't stick. It's hard to figure this out. But one thing they found is that deconstruction isn't a worldview in and of itself. It's what's called a vehicle to another worldview. So what happens is you have fundamental Christianity, that is Christianity that affirms the biblical tenets of God's design. And what happens is, well, people start questioning that because they want to live a lifestyle contrary to Christianity, but they don't know how to be able to live both, so they can't. So they hop in the deconstruction taxi, and the deconstruction taxi then takes them to whatever worldview suits their personality the best. Now, for most, this is progressive Christianity. Progressive Christianity is like Christianity without anything like sin, the cross. In fact, there was an article that came out about 3 or 4 years ago talking about how during Easter, when you are talking about the purpose of Easter around Christianity, do not teach your children that Jesus Christ was crucified and died for their sins, because that's shaming your children, making them feel bad for their sins, and it's actually promoting cosmic child abuse. So don't teach your kids that. Progressive Christianity. You're also not allowed to talk about sin. Instead, you repackage it. You're not sinful. You're messy. Do you guys remember that? In fact, there's a famous book that was written called Girl, Wash Your Face. Girl, Stop Apologizing, really popular in Target. Progressive Christianity. And so this becomes popular for women, well, men and women, who want to have some flavor of Christianity. It's a bit like Bublé. It has a little bit of an essence, but there's not a whole lot of flavor going on there. Progressive Christianity wants to retain the sort of nice, lovey-dovey, Jesus's love aspects of Christianity, but all the uncomfortable things like sin and accountability and brokenness and our lost state and the need for evangelism, well, that's completely tossed out because that's uncomfortable. That's oppressive. That's mean. That's harmful to who I am and hinders me from finding out my true self by living authentically and finding the power within myself. So that's one that's really popular that people end up going to. Deconstruction can also lead to things like Wicca. Especially, this is especially attractive for women because Wicca is highly involved with feminine empowerment. So Wicca, we're actually seeing a resurgence, which kind of makes sense. The 90s is coming back. Have you noticed this? Like mom jeans. Why is that? That wasn't even cute back then. Fanny packs. I don't know. Wicca is also back, just like it was popular in the 90s. And we're seeing it. And part of the reason why is because, well, ladies, you can't trust the gospel because it was written by men. You can't have a pastor who is a man because that's oppressive. So instead, you need a female-oriented religion. And Wicca is one of the most appealing in that state. So So oftentimes, the deconstruction taxi will take people to Wicca, to feminism. Some people will become atheists. And this is really popular. In fact, if your kid were to hop on social media and say, I'm deconstructing my faith, they would get flooded with all sorts of support. It is actually a way to get social media clout, is to say you're deconstructing. Because what is the worst thing to be right now in culture? Christian. Absolutely. In fact, there were recent, what was it? There's a comedian that came out that even, he's not even a Christian. He goes, it's awful because you cannot be a Christian in Hollywood. It's completely vilified. You also can't be a Christian in most regular life without people pushing back on you. And for a lot of kids, they're just looking for worldly approval. They haven't truly anchored their identity in God. So deconstruction is another huge way. Another way that people, or reason why people deconstruct, is because they have a mistaken view of God. This was another thing that was really popular, and it comes in different phases. So for my husband, when he was a kid, the big thing that was taught was bodyguard God. So bodyguard God was taught in the late 90s, early 2000s. And what it was is, if you were a Christian, then God is going to protect everything that you do. You're not going to struggle. Your family isn't going to get sick. You're going to be blessed. You just have to faith hard enough and it's going to work out. But what happens when trial creeps up? When my husband was 16, a very loving, godly family had their house broken into in the middle of the night, and the father was killed. One of the daughters was assaulted, and the family was completely wrecked because of it. And because my husband was taught bodyguard God, he could not understand how this bodyguard, all good, all loving God could allow this to happen. And if that's what Christianity was, well, he didn't want any part of it. It didn't live up to the promises that it was given him. So what did he do? He walked away from the faith, and he wrestled with this for a long time. In fact, it took quite a while for him to realize that his main struggles with God wasn't actually with God. It was with the false God that he was sold by the church. And this happens a lot with our culture today. They can have a misunderstanding of what God is, because who is he? Well, they'd like to characterize him as this oppressive Old Testament God, chucking thunderbolts and smiting people, pillars of salt everywhere, until you have his hippie son come on the scene, and then he's all loving, and that's the one you want to go for. That's what people are taught. It's not true. That's a misunderstanding of what God is. Our culture tries to focus, well, God is wrathful and oppressive. And no, do you actually see how much redemption is throughout the Old Testament, and how God is so faithful? He's laying the groundwork for our salvation, and how every single time when his children wander and go astray, when they call out and submit themselves to him, what does he do? He comes running back and saving them. He is immensely faithful. But culture is not going to be telling people this. Why? Because they want them to deconstruct. They don't want them to be Christians. So that's why it's important that we don't perpetuate a false view of God, or that when we recognize this happening in culture, and honestly, just look on TV. In fact, there's a show that's come on now. I believe it's called Has-Been Hotel. Anyone familiar? Okay, don't look up the TV show. It's a cartoon, but it's really graphic. Instead, just look Has-Been's Hotel Preview. And what it is it's a cartoon show, and it's geared toward adults, but it's a cartoon show, and it's a retelling of the Genesis story. So how it starts out is, well, in the book of Genesis, at first there was Adam and there was Lilith. And Adam was married to Lilith, but see, Lilith was a free spirit. She didn't like that Adam was oppressive to her, that he wouldn't allow her to think or act freely. So she ran away, and instead Lilith discovered Satan. And Satan was a free spirit. He was clever. And see, the angels in heaven just didn't understand Satan. And so they cast him out because they didn't want him standing up against the beings in heaven. And so Satan and Lilith married and had a wonderful relationship. But ultimately, Satan wasn't able to compete. And every now and then, heaven tries to wage war against hell. So what happens? Well, the daughter of Lilith now has to stand up and champion and try and redeem these demons and things that are currently occupying hell. That's the theme of the show. It's becoming incredibly popular with high school students right now. And it is an utter falsehood. In fact, I texted the preview to my husband. I said, check this out. And he sent it to a friend of his, and his friend texts back. He goes, I think I have to pray just after watching this preview. All because of the lies that were cleverly packaged. Satan isn't evil in rebellion to God. Instead, he is painted as just a free spirit who was misunderstood. And heaven was just this oppressive patriarchy trying to keep him down. If that's the gospel that people have believed, of course they're going to walk away from the faith because they don't actually understand who God is. And so when we see these acts within culture, what we can use them for teaching moments with our kids and be like, okay, what do you think about this? What are they actually saying about God? about truth and morality, who Satan is and his agenda. What are they labeling evil and what are they labeling good? Because when we take the time to help our kids interact with culture, then when it comes up and flares up, it's going to be less likely to pull them under. So we want to make sure that we're talking with them about this because it is creeping in. Now, one of the top issues that is actually causing people to stumble, in fact, Pew Research did a study on 29-year-olds, 18 to 25, around there, the college age crowd. Why did you walk away from the faith? And one of the top reasons that people were walking away from the faith is because of Christian hypocrites. And see, there's this mistaken view that once you become a Christian, you all of a sudden become absolutely perfect. You become Ned Flanders. It doesn't happen. We're flawed human beings that every day, every moment have to submit ourselves at the foot of the cross. But again, it's perpetuated in culture that if you're a Christian, you have to be perfect. And when you're not, well, oh, this is just a bunch of hypocrites. So I don't want to have anything to do with hypocrites. So I'm not going to go to church. Well, honey, if that's the case, you definitely can't shop at Walmart or go out to the movies, and you can't marry someone because eventually they're going to do something that's going to cheese you off. They're a hypocrite too. But what we need to be telling people is, yes, the church is full of hypocrites. We struggle at times to abide by the gospel, but that doesn't mean that the gospel message is false or that Jesus isn't powerful. No, we can be remade new. So instead of fleeing the church, what you need to do is pick your favorite hypocrite, sit next to them, and learn and grow in Christ together. People also need to know that just because somebody who claims to be a Christian fails, or whether maybe there's an abuse that occurs, that that is not the gospel, that is not Christ himself. So I shared last night how I actually walked away from the faith because of Christian hypocrites. For those of you that weren't there, when I was a teenager, there was a gal who claimed to be a Christian. And during English class, she was talking about herself and she was sharing about how Jesus is the most important thing in her life. And she just loves her church and God is so integral to who she is. And she and her friends were the reason I never ate in a school lunchroom, because the second I'd walk through, they'd make fun of me because at the time hadn't had braces, I had big front teeth. You can see the bushy hair. I look like Hermione in the first three books, and that does not work out when you're in high school. And I looked at this gal as she was saying this stuff and remembering all the ways that she made me feel like I was just utterly worthless. And I thought, if that's what Christianity is, I want no part of it. And I walked away from the faith, dabbled in witchcraft for a year. Why? Because of a Christian hypocrite. God was so faithful. The entire time I was rejecting him and pushing him away, he was still that still small voice speaking to me. You know, this isn't right. You know, this isn't true. And I was actively pushing him away. And after about a year, I realized, wait a second, maybe I need to relook at the gospel, because maybe how that person treated me is not an accurate representation of the gospel message and Christianity. But so many kids don't recognize that, because we live in a highly triggered culture. Our culture today grooms not only adults, but kids as well, to react emotionally, violently emotionally, to any sort of challenge to them. That's why, I mean, have you ever watched the news and you see grown adults having a temper tantrum, freaking out about something, and you're wondering what in the world is going on? That's been cultivated. That's been trained, because we know that this isn't the way we're supposed to act. But most people are so intimidated by someone having a complete meltdown that they'll go, whoa, whoa, whoa. I'm sorry. Let me try and stop the freak out by acquiescing to whatever you believe.
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1: Welcome to The Good Life. 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
2: Thank you so much. It's great to be here.
1: Carol, where did you grow up?
2: I actually grew up in Chicago, born and raised in Chicago, Illinois, right in the heart of the city.
1: In the heart of the city. Well, what was it like growing up there in the Windy City?
2: Cold. And the weather was either hot or cold. It was actually a great childhood, though. I grew up, my dad had a little grocery store right by Wrigley Field. Our church was right there. Went to a Presbyterian church. And actually, even though I was in the heart of a city, we had a lot of Asians. It was an Asian church, and I was part of an Asian organization. So I was very connected to culture, but also part of the bigger community, you know, within Chicago. So I had good times, good years, lots of good, great memories of being in Chicago.
1: When I think about the Windy City, I mean, it's a wind that cuts through any of the warmest clothes that you have, yes. however many layers there are. It sort of just cuts through the bone.
2: It does.
1: I can see you nodding with that. As you reflect back, your father owning a grocery store, church being such a vital part of your life, who would you say influenced you most during that time?
2: Oh, that's a great question. I think, you know, I was really fortunate to be a part of a great youth group, you know, and just kept me on the right path, and people that really spoke into my life. So I would say, you know, my youth group years are probably really important, because those are the years you can stray off and do things, you know, outside of things you're supposed to be doing and living the life but for the Lord. And I think just the youth group leaders that I had, the people, the friendships that I had really kept me focused and kept me aligned with, like, my faith and the things that I wanted to be and do. And so that was pretty significant for me, being a part of this church and being a part of a group, a greater group of people.
1: Please share with us a bit, Carol, about your journey of faith.
2: Yeah, I would be happy to. I grew up in church, as I said. I became a Christian when I was about 12 years old, and I really loved the Lord. I think that the thing that was missing, though, was I didn't understand Presbyterian church. You know, we were very conservative. Understood the rules, understood how to live a good life, you know, check the boxes, spend time with God, do good things, don't do bad things. There was a bit of the grace and the relationship missing, even though I didn't know it was missing. And when I after I graduated college and worked a couple years, I had an opportunity to move to Hawaii, just random. It was supposed to be for a year. I had no plans to stay. It was just like, I'm going to just enjoy my year here and then head back to Chicago and get serious about life. And I knew Pastor Cal Chinen because he was the youth pastor when I was a middle schooler. So he was my sister's youth pastor. So we had connection to Hawaii. So when I came here, I joined MGMC. I was just,
1: This was when Pastor Cal, was it when he was studying at Wheaton College?
2: It was. So he was probably 20 years old and I was like 12 or something like that. So I do remember him. He was super fun and just like, we all loved him. He was just really great. And so when I came to moved to Chicago, I had some connections to MGMC. So of course I started going there. What I learned there as soon as I got there was like, there's something different about how people here see God. And this is like, when they worship, I can feel the presence of God. I would felt that at times in my life, but to feel it regularly, like this is God's presence. This is the love of God. It's about grace. It's not about rules. It's not about religion. It's a relationship. And so that's, I think, where I really grew in a different way, to know God in a more personal way. And, you know, just so many things from there expanded. So that's really my journey at that point.
1: What were the circumstances, Carol, that brought you from Chicago to Honolulu?
2: Yeah, I wish I could say like the Lord called me, but I was just a young, you know, 24-year-old, and I was working after I graduated in a windy area of downtown Chicago.

0: Chicago, met a lady who lived in Hawaii at a meeting, at a sales meeting, basically. And we came to visit her, and she said, "If you ever want to come to Hawaii, I'll give you a job." And that's really the journey. My girlfriend and I, at the time, we just said, "Let's do it. Like, this is a great opportunity. Let's just take it." You know, we had no idea what was in store for us, that we would actually both live here permanently, get married, and you know, be here for many, many years. So that was a journey, and you know, didn't have it in the plan, but it was like so perfect for me to move and to be a part of Hawaii.
1: So you're in Hawaii in your 20s. Why did you pursue a career in healthcare sales?
0: I didn't start that way. I started working for just a sales company selling to retail. And then I met a woman who introduced me to pharmaceutical sales. So that's how I started and had a career there. I didn't ever think that's what I would be doing, but I just found like that I love to talk. I love to meet people. I love to build relationships and, you know, got a lot of training in how to turn that skill into actually selling, but selling with the heart of just that relationship. So I always tried to keep true to who I was, but also be able to share, you know, what I felt was important. So that's how I started when my in my early years of sales.
1: And at what point did you begin to see the intersection with pharmaceutical sales and community nonprofits?
0: Yeah, I didn't see it at that time. I would say it was later. So I left, and this is another God story. I wanted to be a mom, actually. After my 13 years in pharmaceutical sales, you know, we had my first daughter, and my heart was I wanted to be a mom. I wanted to stay home, and the Lord just didn't open that door in those early years, and it was like my heart's desire. But I went through a lot of just. I think the one thing that happened was I was sitting in the back of MGMC just worshiping God, and I heard very clearly, and this is after a long journey of inner healing, which, you know, is definitely another area I could share about, but I heard the Lord say, "You're going to lose your job. It's going to be hard. You're going to homeschool. And it's going to be hard." And at that time, I didn't even know. I was already pregnant with my second child. I didn't know it. I had no idea I was going to lose my job, and so it was news to me. And homeschooling was like this thing I'd never even thought about. So I was like, "Okay, God, if that's you, you know, what you are going to let that happen." 2 months later, sure enough, I lose my job, and I was pregnant, and I didn't know it when the Lord told me that. And it was like, oh, "Wow, God is really so good," because He knew my heart. And at that time, we decided after my second. I was pregnant with my second child that I would stay home because I did lose, you know, not have that job anymore. And so that was really that intersection of like, wow, you know, what is God doing? I think I realized in that moment that God knows our heart. He knows our heart's desires. And, you know, when you're faithful to Him in what you're supposed to do before you, He's always faithful to us. And when He opened that door for me to be home, ended up homeschooling and being home for the next 12 years. And it was like God just heard every dream that I had, and it gave me that space to be a mom, to love my kids, to build a relationship with them, to homeschool them. And that was like a dream for me that came true. Like that was on my heart at that moment. So there was an intersection of just like, you know, all the things that God had for me. And then little did I know that I'd be called back into the work world again, you know, 12 years later.
1: Let's pause a bit and talk about those homeschool years. There seems to be a very tender place in your heart as you reflect back on those years, those times. Take us further. What made that so precious to you?
0: It was really precious. It was hard, but it was so precious because I knew that my greatest call is to be a mom. Like, my greatest call is to impart the love of God into my kids because they're the next generation, right? When I'm gone, I want to know that they're thriving, that they're growing. Most of all, they love God and they're following Him passionately and pursuing Him. So, you know, the education was important, but my goal was I'm going to just pour all the love that I have and teach them about not just religion, but what it means to love God, to encounter Him, to know who you are in Christ, and to walk in intimacy. So we spent a lot of time doing crazy things, you know, in our homeschooling journey. My son and I would just sit there and soak in the presence of God, and we'd hear from the Lord, and we'd talk about those things. I took him to different conferences, and my daughter as well. I just wanted them to know who they were in Christ, because when you know who you are in Christ, you know your identity, everything comes from there. And when you have intimacy with Jesus, like, you can't ever leave that, because it's so deep. And that was my heart. Like, that was my journey, is why am I doing this? Education, yes, but they could get an education at any school. It was so much more. It was, I wanted to make sure that I built in them a love of God that was so deep because they encountered Him. And I also wanted to build a relationship with them, because as I know now, as they're young adults, that's so key. Like, the years that I spent just pouring into them, we would talk, we would pray, we would just do things together. Like, now I'm seeing the fruit of that, where, you know, my adult daughter will call me when she needs something, and she knows I'm there. And the Lord gave me this one really cool piece when we were going through a really hard time. And, you know, teenagers, when they growl at you and they snarl at you. And I was really upset, and I was walking, and the Lord said, you know what? She just needs a safe place to land. And I thought, okay, God, I can do that. I can give her a safe place to land. And so that's always stuck with me. Like, if we can give our kids a safe place to land, that no matter what they do, no matter how they, where they go in life, that you're always going to love them, and it's always a safe place. So that's why those years are so precious, because I knew that's what God told me to do. And I just had such a passion to make sure that I was pointing my kids to the love of the Father.
1: Well, our young people today certainly are living and walking through bumpy roads, roads that they may describe, they might not describe, and in some cases it's indescribable. But a safe place to land. I just love that phrase, Carol. It emanates from you. You experience that, and today you see the fruit of that. Someone today who is listening, Carol Hayashida, may be drawn in because of what you're saying. Particularly that the window of the 12 years of homeschooling came as a result of a transition in your job situation. And you didn't expect things to unfold in the way they did. And as you look back now from your perspective, it sounds like a resonance of praise to God. And thank you for bearing witness of that, sharing your heart's journey. We're going to take a quick break here. Carol, when we come back, let's talk a little bit more about the journey that the Lord has you on. As you've today, you're the senior customer success manager for Unite Us, but you're also working with Faith Collaborative Hawaii with Dr. Craig Nakatsuka, and they go hand in hand. So when we come back, let's talk a bit further. 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Think about that. Let that resonate in your heart. Stay with us. We'll be right back.
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1: 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Faith Collaborative Hawaii brings churches together to meet people's felt and spiritual needs so individuals, families, and communities can be transformed as they experience the power and love of Jesus. Welcome back to our show. Carol, before our break, you talked about a safe place to land, how that related with you and your children. But describe to us now a safe place to land. That's a relatable phrase, I think, as we talk about a cooperation, working together. Collaboration is really the word, Faith Collaborative, between Unite Us and the Faith Collaborative Initiative here in Hawaii. Say more about how those two work together.
2: Yeah, thank you. When I joined Unite Hawaii, actually I started a nonprofit prior to that, and the Lord gave me this vision. I was working with the children in foster care, so finding resource caregivers. And the Lord, at that point, I had this vision that I drew out about how the church could really make an impact in the lives of children in foster care and resource caregivers. And so that was my vision of, like, what would it look like if the church really wrapped their arms around our kids in foster care and really supported our families. And that's how it kind of started. And then when the Lord told me that assignment was done and it was time to move to Unite Us, it was very clear that it was the next place for me to go. My first question was, can I work with churches? Because, you know, we work with nonprofits, and a nonprofit is also a church as well. And they said, yes, you can. And that really just gave me that, like, wow, you know, I could see some of the vision that I had in my prior role coming to also this role. So I had that in my heart and my mind, and I was continuing to work with the nonprofits, working with healthcare. And then, of course, you know how God just brings people together. He connected me with Dr. Craig Nakatsuka, who I had known from way back, and I shared what was on my heart and how I saw the church being able to impact, have a greater impact in meeting the needs of the city. And he had that same vision, and we just were really excited about that. And then he had other people, as you know, he knows so many people, and he connected all of us together, and we just started praying. And this is like, what is on God's heart? We don't even know. We just know that here we are, and clearly the Lord brought us together. So we spent like the first year just meeting and praying and talking before that actually came to be. And really the fusion of the two is that the network itself, the platform itself, allows for client referrals to go back and forth. So client referrals go to nonprofits, but they can also go to faith communities who are also serving. And so it really merges the marketplace and faith together, where we know that, you know, church ministries are really part of a heart of the city as well. So what does that look like when you start to bring those two pieces together? And how can the church, the big C church, we always say, impact a city when we come together in unity, loving one another, not thinking about all the other doctrine, but do we love Jesus? Do we love the people? Do we love our city? What can we do together? And that's really the intersection of the two and how it came to be.
1: Now, what have you found as you're launching the initiative? What have you found, Carol, that has been hopeful thus far as you partner with churches?
2: Yeah, that's a great question. It's been really fun. What we found, it was just four of us and, you know, talking and praying. And then when we started reaching out to people that we knew that were doing different things within their own churches or within their own communities, they wanted the same thing that we wanted. We want to connect with other churches. We want to connect with other faith, even faith organizations or people of faith who are in nonprofits. We want to be able to bring that together so we're not working alone, but we're working together. And that was one thing that we heard. And it's been very exciting because people are saying, yes, we want to partner with the church down the road, or we want to partner with a nonprofit. What can we do together? And so really that excitement around the unity of let's just be the church and see what we can do. We're all doing our own ministry, but what if we started doing it together in collaboration? And what if we started serving some of the nonprofits out there? What if we started meeting the needs that are out there that we may not even know about because there's a connection now? And so that's been surprising, but really powerful to see the power of seeing people together. And they get excited when they hear about the ministry. There's some ministries we didn't even know about and we're learning about as they're coming out, things that they're doing. And as people are hearing from one another, that's been the exciting part. Like, I love what you're doing. I want to help you. You know, this is great. You know, we have prison ministries. We have Micronesian ministries. We have people doing so many amazing, incredible things. And when you start to bring people together, they chat and they talk and then they connect. That's been the exciting part, to see it all come together as it's just still coming together, but see that beginning of the collaboration.
1: Who are some of the churches that are currently partnering with you?
2: We have many churches just in different forms. So some of them will come to our meetings. Like we have The Vine. We have Kalihi Union, my church, MGMC. We have Anchor Church. So those are some of the things that people that come to mind initially. And then we have ministries like the prison ministry, which is one of our friends who reaches out to all the people who are incarcerated. And so they're not necessarily of the church, but they're doing ministry. So that's been kind of the cool piece, is to see that there's people also serving, maybe not as part of a church, but or yes, as part of a church, but also doing this on their own as well. So those are some of the churches that we've been working with.
1: How about challenges? There must be some challenges that you face. I mean, anyone who has a vision and is pursuing that vision, even if they feel God is leading them, there may be some challenges.
2: Oh, always.
1: Externally and maybe even.
2: Yes.
1: What are some of them?
2: There's many. Yeah, there's many challenges. I mean, the thing is, like, nothing is going to go exactly like you think, and you're always going to hit roadblocks. I think from the faith collaborative side, the challenge is, like, people are busy, right? They're involved in many different things, so how do you bring people together and keep it going, like the momentum? We started with maybe 10 people and then it moved into more. And then how do you keep capturing that vision and moving it forward? Like, we see this bigger vision of the church being ready to serve. And so there are just obstacles. Like, people just get busy. They've got so many other things going on. To keep that vision in front of people, from my Unite Hawaii side, Unite Us side, it's also the challenge of same thing. Nonprofits are super busy. They're so stretched. And everybody wants to do good, but it is so hard when you've got many, many things tugging and pulling at you. And the initiative that we're thinking of, the Unite Us side and the Faith Collaborative side, is so big, honestly, that it's bigger than us. And we know that it's only a God. It's only a God dream, and only God can bring it together. So Yes, there's days I'm like, this is too much, God. I don't even know what to do, like on my work side and how the Faith Collaborative, what it's all going to look like, because it's two separate hats, right, although they work together. And challenges is just for me to continue and all of us to just continue, stay true to the path. Like, don't give up. If this is our assignment, then we

0: safe place to land idea. To you, Carol, what is your safe place to land when, as you said, there are days that are challenging, maybe overwhelming? The reason I ask, somebody today may be overwhelmed. They may be challenged in their own, it might even be in their own profession where they have a level of expertise and experience, but there's something about a recent occurrence puts them in a place where they feel like they're on their heels. For them, what might be a safe place to land as it has related with you?
1: Yeah, that's a great question. It really goes back to my earlier years and continues, that it's a relationship with Jesus. You know, I had encounters with the Lord that I never knew I could have. I had inner healing on parts of my soul that I never knew were even needing inner healing. I learned, you know, what we always talk, I'm part of To Hawaii, right? And we also, as in our intercession, talk about intimacy, identity, and character. And you have to know who you are in Christ. You just have to know how He created you. He created you for greatness, that He created you to do amazing things. And you have to know intimacy. What is it like to be truly loved by your Father? What does that feel like? And maybe people don't have a natural Father that loved them, but we have this big God that loves us beyond all measure. And it's those places, whenever, every day, but especially when I feel stuck or overwhelmed. Even this morning, I woke up and I just sit with Jesus and I worship Him. And I just sit in His presence and He ministers to me, reminding me, hey, I love you. Hey, I'm with you. You're not alone. Even though this feels overwhelming, you're not doing this by yourself. I'm here. So keep going, keep going. And it's that it comes from an intimacy and the identity of my relationship with my Father that is available to all of us, right? He loves us all so dearly in that very same way.
0: Okay. There's a bit of tension here, Carol, because we're talking about the workaday world. We're talking about busy churches, busy nonprofits, busy businesses, busy life. And yet you speak, when you talk about intimacy, you speak about sitting quietly before the Lord, and the Lord is speaking to you. That might be so foreign to some today, who in a moment of silence, if they were attempting silence, the silence would be deadening loud as their minds race with the problems, almost unstoppable. So how do you, Carol Hayashida, achieve or experience that kind of peace to sit quietly before the Lord?
1: Yeah, I remember when I was first struggling with that, years ago, I didn't know. I saw people that lived this life, and I was like, man, I want that. And I remember somebody telling me, just sit in the Word of God, sit in His presence, let Him minister, listen, stop and listen. So I just decided I was going to go through the book of Ephesians and take one verse at a time. And I would sit there and say that verse, I am a new creation in Christ. First, it didn't resonate. Then I did it again the next day. Father, what does it mean to be a new creation in Christ? Nothing. 2 weeks I did that. Nothing. At the end of a couple weeks, I heard Him speak back to me. This is what it means to be a new creation in Christ. And even though I heard that verse many times, when you hear it in your spirit from the Father to you, something's different. And I was like, whoa. So I did it again with the next verse. I'm seated in the heavenly realm with Christ. What does that mean, God? And then I'd wait. It takes intention, it takes time. But if you pursue God, He always shows up. So I just pursued Him every day, every morning. And then He started speaking to me more and more and more. And He started telling me how much He loved me. And He started telling me how precious I was to Him. So I would say, for somebody who's struggling, just take the Word of God. Take a verse. Ask the Lord what He thinks about it. Ask the Lord what He thinks about you. Ask Him if there's any area that He wants to work on, that He wants to

0: heal in your life, and then sit and allow the Lord to just minister. Even if you're just speaking that one verse every day until you get a breakthrough, like just keep pursuing it.
1: Carol, before we take a break, I'd like to ask you to pray. I mean, I'd like to pray later on too. Normally at the end of our programs, we pray, but I think this would be an appropriate time to pray for someone who has a restless heart and a restless mind, understandably so. If we were to know their circumstances, of course, we would be in that situation as well. But you speak of a kind of sublime place through intimacy with Christ that is exemplary. And you shared it with such humility, and it's part of your experience. But would you pray that there would be this peace, the peace of Christ that passes all understanding, as we know the scripture says, over someone today? Please.
0: Yes. Thank you, Father God. I thank you that your love is so big and it's not limited to one person. It's for everybody. And I pray for those who may feel like, I don't experience God. I want to know him better. What does it look like to feel the presence of God, to sit at his feet like Mary did? And Lord, I just impart and just bless those who are struggling, God, that you would show yourself as they sit before you and pursue you and just ask, where are you, God? That you would show yourself in the depth of the love that you have for them. Because, Lord, it is your kindness that draws us to you. It is your love that draws us to you. It is when we know that we are your son and your daughter. So I just pray over everyone who's struggling, who's hurting, who's going through difficulties, that they would feel, even now, they would feel your presence. They would feel your love. They would experience in a way and encounter you in a way that they may never have before as they sit and allow your Holy Spirit to minister to them. And I thank you that your love is so deep and so huge that it loves us no matter where we're at, no matter what we're struggling, no matter what we've done. You love us just the same. It doesn't matter. So I just bless those who are struggling that they would experience more of you. In the name of Jesus, I pray. Amen.
1: Yes, yes. Amen. Amen, Carol. Carol, thank you for praying. We'll pray more as we continue our conversation. 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When we come back, we'll continue talking about safe places to land. Now, what better place than the love of the Father, the love of Christ, by the power of the Holy Spirit. Stay with us. We'll be back with more Carol Hayashida. We'll be right back.

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1: 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Carol, we talked about challenging times in the ministry, the work of the Connection Unite Us and Faith Collaborative Hawaii, Faith Collaborative HI, personally, to the degree of your discretion. How has the Lord helped you through difficult times?
2: Oh, he's my anchor. I mean, I can't even imagine doing any of this. In fact, the funny thing is, I didn't want to do this. I wanted to stay home. I wanted to not go back to work. It wasn't like I was jumping up and down to start a career, but God sent me back to the marketplace. So when I did it, it was like, okay, God, you got to come with me because I'm doing this because I want to please you, because I want to be obedient to you. And I had never envisioned I'd be back in the marketplace, honestly. I thought I retired for good way back when. So every job that I've had, starting with my nonprofit job, I just took God with me. You know, when I drive to work in the morning, I started, you know, to Hawaii, we learned bless. You bless. I bless the leadership. I don't have to agree with the leadership, but I bless them. I blessed each person in my office. I just spoke peace and blessing every day. And then as that happened, doors just started to open. And, you know, we do because we love. And so as we start to bless people, whether we agree or not, we start to love them. And I just saw, like, God moving as I just walked in those principles. And so I carry that with me and everywhere I go. Like when I moved to Unite Us, same thing. I bless the leadership. I bless the people that I work with. I bless people that I don't even know. I bless each department whenever I can remember to do that, because I know that when we bless, God honors. And so that's how I start. So I bring God to work. I don't preach when I go to work, but I've already prayed for the person that I'm meeting with, or I prayed for the nonprofit before I walk into that meeting, and just asking God to bless them. And he just provides those opportunities to love. You know, I've had a chance to pray for my coworkers across the different places that I've worked, just when it was right, you know, just when they needed it and they were hurting. Just, can I just bless you and pray for you? And it's just been so powerful to see. But it is because of just, like, I just want to be obedient to my Father. It doesn't really matter if I want to do this right now or don't want to do this right now. In the end, when I'm struggling, the bottom question I ask myself is, am I going to obey God no matter what? Am I going to obey what he says, whether I want to do this or not? Yes. And so I always come back to that when I'm struggling and I'm like, you know, there's a part of you that says, I want to quit. I'm done. But then I say, God, what do you say? And he's like, no, keep going. And in the bottom line, I will always obey God because he's my dad. Like, he's my daddy, and I want him. I love him so much, and he loves me so much that how can I not? So that's how I merge the two. Like, it's really a call. My work life and my faith collaborative life, it's a call from the Lord. So I choose to obey and honor him in that.
1: A few moments ago, Carol, you, in our previous segment, you talked about healing, that God healed you. You didn't say what it was. But healing is something that's so deeply needed today. And again, I think about a dear listener who may have a place of brokenness in his or her own life, or maybe know of someone in their life that is hurting or broken. Would you say more about healing and what that experience was like and how someone else might experience God's healing touch?
2: Absolutely, yes. It was way back in the early years, and I was just walking through some really difficult times. I had a lot of unforgiveness, a lot of anger, and it just started to consume me. You know, it was just like really, I was not a happy person. And I started to have some physical issues, fevers and pains and weird stuff that I didn't, no one could figure out what it was. And finally, I went to inner healing to get prayer. And when I wanted to pray for my physical being, of course, because I wanted to have the physical thing stop, it came back to like, is there anybody that you haven't forgiven? I was like, oh no, I have to go there. And I did. I had to walk through unforgiveness. I had to walk through repentance. I had to walk through breaking soul ties. So many things that I learned in that process. And it's the humility, like when you humble yourself, I didn't want to. When you humble, you're so desperate and you humble yourself to the Lord and you allow him to work through anger and unforgiveness, because those roots really can stretch far and really can do damage, right? Outside of yourself, but everywhere you go. But when you let it go and you let go of any anger and hurt that you have and you give it to the Lord, like he starts to just heal. And so I went twice. By the second time, the pains went away, the fevers went away, and I realized it was a spiritual, like I had to walk through that inner healing, and the inner healing led to my physical healing. And that really was a breakthrough for me, like, wow, this God is big, and I don't want to live in unforgiveness anymore. I want to walk in humility. I want to be vulnerable. I want to be authentic and real. I want to pretend that everything's okay. It's not, and I want to be real about it so I can move on the other side of what that looks like. And that was my journey in that process.
1: You see, when you talk about blessing, and you walk, you, as you say, you bring the Lord with you into your situation, your day, and you bless people, even if you don't agree with them. When we hear this side of the story, it's like, okay, here is the Carol that has gone through more times of intimacy with the Lord. There's identity. She knows her identity. Her character is growing. But when you take us back to that place of unforgiveness, there's a strange sense of hopefulness, because as much as God has taken you from there to here, perhaps God will take somebody who is today in the there where you were, but hoping to be somewhere where you are. Like we say in examples, right? As Paul said, follow me as I follow Christ. We're all following the Lord Jesus Christ. And in doing so, the Lord gives us certain role models along the way that offer hope. In view of that, Carol, I'm just trusting now too that the Lord, the Holy Spirit, who has spoken to you many times, perhaps there's a prayer for someone today who feels stuck. And maybe there's a dislodging of a bit of pride today that has kept them. Perhaps they're super desperate or oddly desperate in discouragement. So it's sort of a weird sense of depression. They don't even want to get up or move around. But here they are. They're listening to the show. They're listening to Carol Hayashida. How would the Lord have you pray for someone in that position right now? Would you do that?
2: Absolutely, yes. I'd love to. Yeah, Holy Spirit, we invite you. Because really, with you, we can do nothing. So I pray for anyone who's struggling, as I was, just broken and hurting and alone and just feeling like so hopeless,

0: Lord, I've been there, as many of us have. But God, I just pray for that person who might be struggling, that you would, as they sit wherever they are in their room, we pray for the hope that only you can give would just fill their heart right now. They would just sense Holy Spirit, just minister to them. And I pray, God, that they would just sense your presence. And Lord, I pray if there's any areas in their life that they're believing, any lies they're believing of the enemy, saying that they're not this or they're not that, or any areas that you just want to reveal, you would just reveal that right now. And replace that lie with truth. Who does God say that you are? And I pray, Lord, that they would just be able to dismantle any lies that the enemy would have over their heart and replace it with truth. That who do you say that I am, God? And you can even ask that if you're listening. Who do you say that I am, God? Because we can trade up our truth, the lie with truth. And when we experience the truth of who God says we are, we can be changed and shifted. And I also pray, God, if there's anybody who's just dealing with just unforgiveness and pain, that you would just help them to just, pain is always hard to let go of, that you would help them to let go and just give it to you. And know that you can take their pain, you can take it, and you can hold it for them. And you can hold them as they walk through the process of restoration and healing, that they're not alone. And maybe it's really scary, but God, I thank you that you walk us through the pain. You don't take it away sometimes because we have to struggle through it, but you walk us through it. So I pray that you would encourage anyone who's out there who needs encouragement, who needs to know they're not alone, that there is hope on the other side, and that they can let go of anything, any encumbrance that would hold them back, and lay it at your feet and allow you to take it and walk them through. And I thank you, God, that you are so big, so good, that we can experience you in a whole new way. And I pray and I impart hope into their lives right now in the name of Jesus, that they would know and feel your hope. In Jesus' name, amen.
1: Amen, amen. A beautiful prayer. A spirit-empowered, inspired prayer, Carol. Thank you for your ministry. Thank you for your openness. And when we talk about forgiveness, it takes us back to those sort of secret pockets in our lives, doesn't it?
0: Mm-hmm, absolutely.
1: Those things that we don't want to talk about or share, but maybe we thought we forgot about them, but there's still a hold on us. Now you speak about the freedom that can be experienced in Christ. With Faith Collaborative Hawaii, if someone from a church was just hearing about Faith Collaborative Hawaii for the very first time, and they say, I want to find out more, I want to get in touch with you, is this the kind of the spirit of grace and freedom that I feel in listening to Carol? Is this resonant with Dr. Nakatsuka and others who are members of the team? What would you encourage them to do if they wanted to find out more?
0: Definitely visit our website, and you can contact us through there. 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We are a core team that has a heart to love, and we pray and we seek the Lord in what he wants for us to do. So we would love if you feel like you want to just learn more about what we do and how we're bringing churches together to serve our city, you know, please contact us. It is at our website. It's info or faithcollaborativehi.org. And we have our email there, and you can email us and let us know that you're interested in learning more.
1: Now, when we talk about the church, the Christian church, if someone has a question or a reservation, is, you know, there are many traditions, different Christian traditions. If someone has a question and they want to find out if there would be a welcome net, so to speak, Would you feel willing to just hear them? You know, there's where they're coming from, what church they're from. Okay.
0: Yes, absolutely. You know, our thing is we are people of faith. We don't do you know Jesus? Do you love Jesus? Or do you want to learn more? Come talk to us. We really feel like we have that open door for people who have faith, who want to learn more about what we do. And we are talk about unity. It's about unity. It's not about do you believe this or not believe this. It's about unity in Christ. And so how do we come together from very different backgrounds and work together? And that's really the goal, is that unity.
1: The Orthodox Christian faith, there are core beliefs, and then there are many different traditions that go on with it, but the Lordship of Christ and the core tenets are there. And so, Carol, I do want to encourage you to continue with the good work that you're doing, and Dr. Nakatsuka and others. And I want to thank you for your availability to share with us today, but also your transparency. That's a special gift. And then your ministry prayer. So thank you for sharing your heart. A parting word, I'll give it to you, Carol, a word of encouragement to someone today who may feel like their back is against the wall. What would you say?
0: Yeah, I think the word that I would have is it's never too late. It's never too late. No matter where you are or what you're feeling or what's going on, it's never too late to run back to God. And he's always like the story of the prodigal son. He's always just waiting for us to return. And so if you feel you're backed into a corner and you're struggling, it's never too late. The love of the Father is so deep that he just takes us and wraps his arms around us no matter what. And you could feel like you're not worthy, but he sees. Because of the blood of Jesus, he sees as worthy. So I just want to encourage anyone who's struggling to know that it's never too late. God's just waiting for you so he can wrap his arms of love around you and let you know how deeply he loves you.
1: Well, when I think about the windy city and you talk about the Lord wrapping his arms around, there's a symbolism of warmth and maybe even a bit of a feeling of warmth that comes with that. And in the arms of the Lord, I think, Carol Hayashida, there is no safer place to land.
0: Yes. Amen.
1: Thank you so much for being with us today.
0: Thank you so much for having me. I appreciate it.
1: Faith Collaborative Hawaii. 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Thank you to Carol Hayashida, faithcollaborativehi.org. Until next time, along with my technical producer, Chaz Ontai, social media director, Luke Yamashiro, and guest coordinator, Jan Yi. I'm Danny Yamashiro. Remember, there is always hope in Jesus as you share his love with someone today.
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10: He says, where two or more are gathered in my name, there I am in your midst. But we don't even recognize him. Do you know that Jesus is here? That he actually has called us to be here, and everything he has of the power of heaven is ready to infuse into you inspiration and encouragement and renewal and a new perspective. And so once we recognize that, to understand that Jesus called us, you see, doesn't matter who invited you here today, ultimately it will have been the Holy Spirit that invited you here. You're here because of the request of God, the Sovereign Lord.
11: Welcome to Words of New Hope with Dr. Wayne Cordero. Today, a message given by Pastor Wayne after an election a few years ago. There's a lot of division in our nation. About half the people are happy, the other half not so much. But Pastor Wayne will show us that God is sovereign, and no matter where you are on the happy / unhappy scale, his will ultimately be done. Here is Pastor Wayne.
10: We're going to take a couple of lessons from the time that Jesus broke bread. He broke it with disciples, and he's going to break it with two on the road to Emmaus. So we're going to take a look at some lessons, two lessons that would come from the breaking of bread. The first is going to be found in the Last Supper. And both of these instances will be shared through a doctor. His name? Dr. Luke. Dr. Luke writes about the Last Supper, and we're going to take a look at what he's going to tell us. It was right towards the crucifixion, with a time when he would give his life, where he brought his disciples together, and he knew that they would be scattered. He knew that they would be disenchanted. He knew that they would be confused because the Lord of Lords would be on a cross. He tried his best to warn them, orient.

0: them, explain to them, but still he knew, because we, like sheep, will be very, very confused. So he brings them together, and he takes some bread, and he simply says this. In Luke chapter 22, we find the story of the Last Supper. And he took bread, and after having given thanks, he divided it among the disciples and said, "Take, eat, for this is my body, which is broken for you. As oft as you take it, remember me." In other words, remember why we're doing all of this. It's going to be for the redemption of the world. And it's not what happens on this earth. It's what's going to happen to the people that are on this earth. For I designed them for eternity, not for temporality. But they have to make that decision on the spinning globe. And as still as it seems right now, you're traveling at 66,000 miles an hour. That's how fast this world is spinning through space, turning at 23 degrees on its axis around the sun. So right now you are spinning faster than the spin cycle on your Whirlpool washing machine or Maytag or whatever, Samsung maybe. But we're whipping through space in just a few more spins and we're into eternity. So on this spinning globe, God takes you and me, stops the globe, gives us eternity in our hearts, puts us back on the globe and says, "Tell them for me." Spins it again. Then he stops it for you. Each time someone raises their hand, receives Christ, it's like all of heaven stops for this one event where someone says yes to Jesus Christ. And he speaks eternity in their hearts, puts them back on the globe. Tell them. Because people need to know about the redemption that he paid on the cross. And he says, "My body's going to be broken, so yours doesn't have to be. My blood's about to be shed, so yours doesn't have to be. And I'm going to welcome you into my Father's kingdom." But you need to tell them. Don't keep it to yourself. It's something you need to share. And that's why we have purpose on this earth. We are messengers of Christ. So then he puts us back on the earth and he says, "Now you need to tell people about forgiveness." So in like manner, after they had supped, he took the cup and said, "This is the cup of the new covenant shed in my blood for the forgiveness of people's sins. As oft as you do this, remember what your purpose is." To forgive. And issue forgiveness in such a way that they know that that's what comes from the throne of God. And so the disciples will then take this communion time. Now, right after communion is done, something interesting happens. And that is this. He says this, and it's Luke 22, verse 22. It's in the same chapter, the very next verse. Read it with me. It's almost antithetical, but read it with me. "For indeed, the Son of Man is going, as it has been determined. But woe to that man by whom he is..." Yeah, he said the scriptures are going to be fulfilled. "I've got to go to the cross. That's what redemption is for. This is your purpose to tell people." But even though it's written that the Son of God is going to be crucified, that has to be fulfilled. But woe to the one by whom it's fulfilled. And I kept shaking my head thinking, "God, what are you saying?" Here's the lesson. The lesson is this. God's plan is going to be fulfilled. But woe to that one by whom he will be betrayed. In other words, he's saying God's plan is going to be fulfilled, but we choose what part we'll play in that plan. God's will is going to come to pass. How many of you can say into that? Yeah, in the end, we win. In the end, God's plan will be fulfilled. It does not matter what man does. It will be done. Now, in God's plan, what part do you want to play? Positive part? Negative part? Big part? Small part? Neutral part? Active part? I want to be on the good side. Oh, I want to be on the bad side. Because there's all kinds of stuff that you can do. It's like you choose. After I read that, I said, "Lord, I want to be a part of your plan in a big way. I want to play a positive part, not a negative part. Because I know there's going to be all kinds of sides. You're going to have people, even in the church, some are going to be strange. Don't look to your left nor to your right. There's going to be people that are different, very unique, some very negative, some not beneficial. Others will be extremely inspiring and extremely encouraging. You choose what part you want to play. Now, God's will is going to be fulfilled. What part do you want to play? Here's what I want you to know. Regardless of what happens, please know that we have a part to play in it, right? You can play a good part, bad part, inspiring part, a dejected part, angry part, whatever. And I want to be like Jesus, because the Bible says he's changing us from glory to glory into his image. So I want to be like that. So I'm cooperating with what the Holy Spirit's doing in me. I don't want to fight against him. So Lord, I want to play a good part. Yeah, woe to him by whom the Lord will be betrayed. Yeah, he's going to be betrayed. You choose. And Judas Iscariot was sold out for 30 pieces of silver and said, that's what I want. And he regretted it in the end. But that was his choice, not God's choice. There's parts to play. You choose. Do you know that you can choose to be a big part of God's plan? Yes, I want to be a big part of God's plan. I want to be a positive part of God's plan. I want to be an inspiring, encouraging part. No, I'm not going to come in as a whistleblower, as a gotcha person, but I'm coming in as someone who's going to be someone that God uses in a big way. Lord, use me. And we declare that in worship. Do you see? So we request of God, and God says, with your permission, I'm going to do that. And revival can break out, but he's waiting on our hearts to open up. So he says, here's my plan. It's going to be fulfilled. What part do you want to play? Judas says, I want to play a negative part. Then so be it. I want you to understand something about the sovereignty of God. So here's the difference between humanity and sovereignty. Here it is. Would you put that up? Humanity is this. Humanity is, I control the results, but I want God involved. Because I need him to be involved so I get the right results. So God, bless me, bless me, bless me, help me, help me, help me. All right? However, here's the opposite. Sovereignty, the sovereignty of God is that God controls the results, but he wants me involved. You see the difference between humanity and sovereignty? The human tendency is, I want to control the results and I really need God involved. Sovereignty, God controls the results, but he really wants you involved because it's a commission. Some people might say, oh, this person got elected. Oh, no. Well, good. Now let it just charge you, embolden you, get you to earnestly sink your teeth into your purpose and your assignment. And it might break out in revival in the church. And it just may be that the country will do better. We don't know. But what we do need to do is this. We need to pray. Why? Because of this scripture. Let's read it together in 2 Timothy, and it's going to come up. Read it. Go. I urge then, first of all, that petitions and prayers, intercession and thanksgiving be made for all people, kings and all those in authority, that we may live peaceful and quiet lives in all godliness and that's that religious liberty part, so that we can be people living in godliness and holiness. So what do we need to do? We pray for those in authority. Is that what we want to do or desire? Maybe not necessarily. But we do it because we obey what God is asking us to do. So we pray and we ask God to give favor to, give help to, because we want what's best for the nation into which God sent us, not individuals in office. God can use whatever. I mean, he can use saints as well as scoundrels, right? Look around. He used us. Yeah, and people don't want to pray for us. No, you got to pray for us. You got to pray for all people. So God can use whomever he wants to use. Say amen.
1: Amen.
0: Yeah, because he's using us. So the first time he brought correction through communion was at the Last Supper. And the same is true with us today. God's will be fulfilled. What role would you like to play? I want to play a positive part. I don't want to be someone's a wet blanket, someone that's a critic, someone that's always offended. No, no. If God's sovereignty rules and reigns, then I'm going to cooperate because he's the one that'll change our country, not man. We do our part and God does his. So God is in control of the results and he wants us involved. Do not go into the humanistic part, which is, I want to control the results and I need God involved. No, no, it's the opposite. So the sovereignty of God is so special. So let's move forward with why God stop the earth, put eternity in our hearts,

0: get back to that.
1: Yeah.
0: Communion reminds us of the redemption story. That's what it's all about. It's the forgiveness story. It's the fact that God has given eternity to mankind, and many people don't know that. They think all they have is life on this earth. I say it this way, if we shot a cable through this auditorium and it went on forever to the left and to the right, I say that's like eternity. And if I took a pen and made a scratch on that line, I said that's like life on this earth. It's a pencil scratch, 1/32nd of an inch long. And some people, all they think they had that scratch. So they live for the scratch. They love the scratch. Mm, they kiss that scratch. They paint that scratch. They put oil of old age on it to try and make it a little bigger. But all they have is a scratch. But God so loved the scratch that he sent his only begotten son, that whosoever believes in him on that scratch will not perish, but have everlasting life. So you and I are messengers on the scratch to tell them. That's what he's saying at the Last Supper. Would you get back to what's most important? Because we can get off course. But can I just give you an in-flight correction to remind you of the trajectory that began at the cross? Now, lo and behold, sure enough, it wasn't just hours after the crucifixion and the resurrection that there's these two people in Luke 24 now, still in Luke, two chapters later, are going to a little town about 7 miles out of Jerusalem called Emmaus. And they are just mad. They're mad. Why? Because we expected Jesus to like conquer the Romans, bring a new kingdom back. I mean, it's ours, the Jews were saying. This is our land. We want our people to rule and reign. What is this? And now here he is. He's crucified. Dead. And so they're grumbling along the way in Luke 24. Two of them, 7 miles, and they're grumbling and griping along the whole way. Now, it says this interesting, as they're walking along, discussing, bad-mouthing, all that's going on, it says, and Jesus, in his resurrected state, joins them. And he starts walking along with them. Now, they're talking, and comes right up. Hey, can I walk with you for a while? Yeah, whatever. Who are you? And so he's walking, and he says this. Listen to this. In verse 17, he says, what are you discussing? Now, this is Jesus, right? Now, they don't recognize him because he's in his resurrected state. So, I mean, he's like, whoo, whole new body, I guess. Look like me. And he's walking along. And they stood still, it says, their faces downcast. And one of them, named Cleopas, asked him, are you the only one visiting Jerusalem who does not know these things that happened here in these last days? He says, what things? And I love that. It's like, oh, tell me about it, you know. About Jesus of Nazareth, he replied. He was a prophet, powerful in word and deed before God and all the people, and the chief priests and our rulers handed him over to be sentenced to death, and they crucified him. But we had hoped that he was the one that's going to redeem Israel. And what's more, it's the third day since this took place. In addition, some of our women, they amaze us. They went to the tomb early, and they didn't find his body. They came and told us that they had seen a vision of angels, said he was alive, and some of our companions went to the tomb and found it just like the women said, but they didn't see Jesus. Jesus looked at him and said, gosh, how foolish you guys are. And then he says this, slow in heart to believe all that the prophets have spoken. Don't you know that the Messiah, and it's written, would have to suffer these things and then enter his glory? And then beginning with Moses and all the prophets, he explained to them all that was said in the scriptures concerning himself. Now, he says this, O you slow of heart to believe all that the prophets have spoken. O you slow of heart to believe. Did you know that there's a pace in your heart, slow or fast to believe? Slower, like there's a little knob in our hearts. I don't know where yours is. But ours could be set on slow to believe, medium to believe, doubt, or fast to believe. I don't know about you, but I'd like

the Holy Spirit to reach into my heart and put my heart on fast to believe. Because he said, your knob is set on slow. That's why you're having so much problem. That's why you're criticizing and critiquing and cynical, disenchanted, downcast. Because the knob on your heart is set on slow to believe. Why don't you set it on fast? And he's going to correct them. Now watch this. As they approached the village to which they were going, Jesus continued as if he was going further. But they said, hey, stay with us. It's evening and the day is almost over. So he stayed with them. Now, they still don't recognize him, right? I think he's just a farmer walking down the street. So it says, when he was at the table with them, he took bread and broke it after having given thanks, and he gave it to them. In other words, they had communion in the middle of their disenchantment. They stopped and took communion. In the middle of their disappointment, they said, we got to ratchet back to what's most important. We're kind of going off course, tuft by tuft. So he broke bread and gave it to them. And listen to this. And it says, and their eyes were open and they, what? They recognized him. I thought, wow. Then in the middle of the scripture, it says, they said to each other, were not our hearts burning within us when he talked to us on the road and explained the scriptures? Man, didn't that just burn our hearts? Yeah, because he was changing the knob thing. And then it says, and they got up and returned at once to Jerusalem. I love that. I mean, they were disenchanted, discouraged, despondent. And then all of a sudden, in the midst of communion, they go, OMG. In the midst of communion, they recognize Jesus' presence. See, we forget that he's with us, folks. All of this other stuff is going to change every 4 years or 8 years. But his presence is permanently with us, and we have a different assignment. Yeah. Remember, God controls the results. He wants us involved. No, we don't control the results, and we want him involved. It's the opposite. We don't want to be humanistic in our Christianity. We want to have him to be the sovereign Lord. Amen? Amen. He's sovereign. Trust him. Proverbs 3, 5, and 6. Trust in the Lord with all your heart. Lean not on your own comprehension or understanding or viewpoint. In all your ways, acknowledge him. He will direct your paths. So they were so thrilled in the middle of communion. Bang, something happens. Their hearts were burned because he's changing knob from slow to fast. Whoa. And then it says he was gone and they hightail it back to Jerusalem to get back to what they were called to do in the first place, to spread the news that he's alive. He's alive. Oh, interesting, you know. From Jerusalem to Emmaus, Jesus walked with them in his physical form. Now, because he is ascended and he sends us the Holy Spirit, on the way back, he was with them, but in the Spirit of God. The Holy Spirit is with them. So, in essence, his presence was with them from Jerusalem to Emmaus. His presence was with them from Emmaus to Jerusalem. But notice, even though his presence was with them both ways, one way they were disenchanted, discouraged, despondent, ready to give up. But coming back, his presence was with them again. But they were stoked, they were amped, they were ready to go. They were just like on Mach 4. They were inspired, encouraged, renewed. Man, I thought, well, wait a minute. What was the difference? What made the difference? Well, it was his presence here and his presence here. Presence. So it wasn't his presence. What was it? Ah, it wasn't his presence. Listen carefully. When they took communion, their eyes were open and they what? They recognized him. It's not his presence. It's us recognizing that we are in his presence. You see, we can forget. He says, where two or more are gathered in my name, there I am in your midst. But we don't even recognize him. Well, what's wrong with that? Well, why is that person here? Why this? It's like, well, wait a minute. Do you know that Jesus is here? That he actually has called us to be here? And everything he has of the power of heaven is ready to infuse into you and me inspiration and encouragement and renewal and a new perspective.
And so once we recognize that, and that takes place in worship,

0: takes place and the greeting to understand that Jesus called us. You see, doesn't matter who invited you here today. Ultimately, it will have been the Holy Spirit that invited you here. You're here because of the request of God, the sovereign Lord. And when you begin to recognize that, think, oh, all of a sudden, something in your heart becomes so sensitive to his voice. Like, if God invited me here, there must be something for me. Yeah, start listening, because there's going to be a word, a phrase, a statement that said that'll alter your future, change your mind. Everything straightens up. It's like a spiritual chiropractic treatment. Like, ah, got it. And the reason God had you come today is because he has something for you. He will never invite you unless he's got something for you. Recognize his presence. And in the midst of all of this, we have to remember, it's time to get back to Jesus. Time to get back to Jesus. We've done our part. He's sovereign. We're glad. And now it's time to get back to Jesus. In closing, let me read to you from this same New York Times bestseller. When you cannot remember the 22 characteristics of a good wife, the 7 steps to authority, the 9 ways of love, and the 22 laws of leadership, it's time to get back to Jesus. When a speaker insists again that you need to stop your bad habits, increase your devotion, reduce your worry, augment your faith, banish your fears, it's time to get back to Jesus. When you're overwhelmed by testimonies of others praying all night, fasting 40 days, raising the dead, and leading thousands to the Lord, it's time to get back to Jesus. When you've sat through your 150 millionth sermon about give more, suffer more, do more, be more, it's time to get back to Jesus. When you attend another hyped up conference that promises to be the one that will reduce all your problems, and then you buy all the books and CDs that they had to offer, but nothing is reduced except your savings account, it's time to get back to Jesus. When someone points a finger in your face and says, "Thus saith the Lord," but their advice contradicts someone else who shouted a different, "Thus saith the Lord," then it sounds different from yet another, "Thus saith the Lord," then it's time to get back to Jesus. It's time we get back to Jesus. Pure and simple.
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0: 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You're here because of the request of God, the sovereign Lord.
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8: 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Whether you're stuck in traffic on the H1, washing the dishes, or picking up the kiki from practice, we are so happy you're joining us for today's message. 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But enough about us. Let's jump into part 2 of Hinge.
9: Certain types of movies, certain kinds of music, they're gateways. And then let me go even further. Let's go with local culture in Hawaii. How about a Buddha statue? How about a Buddha head in your garden? I've seen people look at, oh my gosh, I better take that out. Let me tell you about the power of objects. Can I tell you about the power of objects? I never used to believe this. So you just need to know that we have best intercessors in the state, prayer intercessors, that people go, can you bring your intercessors and train us? I said, yeah, can you pay them though? Okay, thank you. And they do, they finally pay them. Thank God, because they deserve it. And they're all volunteers. And so they will go to churches to empower and equip people who have a burden to pray for their pastor and for their church. And so Pam and Nick Zunick run it. And so anyway, well, years ago, Pam, we had some problems going on in our house, in our family, some serious problems. And one of them was, part of it was maybe a little bit of parenting and then a lot of disobedience from my oldest daughter. And then the rest was the devil. Can I get an amen? The rest was the devil. Becca's over here. She's in the second row. She saw it all. She heard it all. But she's fine. She's not traumatized. God is good. Come on, somebody. And then tell the truth and shame the devil. We all good. So then, but I remember back then, so I called Pam and a few intercessors to come to our house. I feel like I want it this way. Can I go this way? I don't care about the cameras. Think about this, because I just want to make sure that you're listening. So watch this. I end up calling Pam and some intercessors to come to our house, and they go to my backyard. And they're seeing something. And I'm like, oh my gosh, I hope there's nothing. I don't have anything. I hope not. And they start looking. They said, we feel something from this side of your fence over here, all the way to this side, like the back of your bedroom, your master bedroom and your daughter's bedroom. I'm like, really? No way. They said, yeah, right about here. What is this, laser? Like, you got like Tom Cruise stuff going on over here? And they go, yeah, you know, there's something over here. And I look out my sliding glass door, and I get out. and I look.

And you know what we see? We see this gift my mom gave me. She went to Mexico, to Cabo, and wanted to buy me a gift. And it's a sun face thing, you know, like this, a face on a sun. I'm like, no, that thing right there? That thing right there? I said, yeah, it's going this way, going this way. You got, you serious? I'm like, I'm not fooling around. So I take this thing down. I smash it. Sorry, mom. Smash it with a hammer. Bounce it into pieces, and I smash it up. Okay, I need to get this thing out. If there's anything affecting my family, I need to get it out. And then so my Courtney was in the back bedroom. That was her bedroom in the back. Or no, that was your bedroom in the back. And they go, we feel something here. Like something's over here. And I'm like, are you serious? Like, gosh, I got stuff all over my house. She goes, you got something over here. And I go in and I go, they go, you might want to grab it because we don't know. This is your property. This is your house. And I reach up. I pull a stuffed animal. It's a stuffed animal. The monkey one. You know what? With the symbols. And I'm like, pushed off the neck, the head, throw them. Some of you got a Ouija board you need to break today. Some of you need to burn it. I just warn you, it's going to make a noise. And some of these things are occult and you don't even know it because you think it's cultural. Now, just because I said Cabo doesn't mean that I'm against Mexicans. I'm just saying it was in Cabo she bought it. But let me tell you right now, I'm not going to even grab a lava rock from the Big Island. Leave it alone. Respect it. Okay, moving right along. Still not, let me go. Let me go even further. How about this? I called out a Buddha statue. Do you know what a Kuan Yin is? Okay, never mind. Moving along. What about? This is cultural, and some of you are gonna get upset. What about the mochi stacked with the tangerine on top? Oh, now I'm messing with you, some of you guys. You're like, wow, you're talking about my ancestry. I'm not. I'm just saying. Wait, is that a Buddha offering? Okay. All right. What about in your restaurant the happy cat? What about the dragon dance when you open your new business? Bah, bah, bah, bah, bah, bah. I want to go. I want to do the head one day. Last night I preached a sermon. And this family came up to me, older family, and he said, we got some house cleaning to do. I said, yeah, I think so, yeah. What about your dream catcher hanging from your rearview mirror? We searched the whole parking lot. Hey, who get dream catcher? Excuse me, sir, before you get in the car, is that a dream catcher that you have right there? That's okay. Give it to me. We'll pray for you. The occult is no joke. And it often happens through just little things that I probably would never have heard too many people preach on that. To be honest with you, that is a gateway. Here's one of the biggest ones. I'm going to go number the next one is, let's call it unrepented sin. Ongoing. It's ongoing. I don't want to stop. I'm not stopping. Then that's called rebellion. And the Bible says rebellion is as the sin of witchcraft. Okay? So in other words, you would say like, I said, are you practicing witchcraft? No. I said, do you have a hat? No. You got a crystal ball? No. Do you have a broom? I got plenty. We all live in Hawaii rooms. But are you practicing witchcraft? No. Are you rebellious sometimes? Then you are. Because I gave you guys earlier, I texted it to you, but let me read it to you. I saved it. Good thing I saved it in my photos. That rebellion is as the sin of witchcraft and the same as divination. I sent it. Never mind. So you guys follow me? Yeah. Who said that? Just to give you context. Samuel the prophet said that to Saul the king. Rebellion is as the sin of, he likens it to witchcraft. Could it be possible that even though you're not a witch or a warlock, of course you're not, but you could be practicing it without realizing you're practicing it just by rebellion. Satan rebelled in heaven. Okay. All right, here's one more. Next one, trauma. Trauma. Trauma from your past. Trauma from your childhood. When you go through these different things in your life, unresolved, betrayal, saw your parents go through a divorce, heard every fight, pulled in different directions, or maybe fear has come in and bitterness that causes us to control our relationships and control everybody around us. I'm controlling my husband. I'm controlling my wife. I know. Yeah, you got to come home at the right time. You got to come.

communicate, and you can't fool around, and you got to make sure that you're living right. We're not talking about that. We're talking about just overbearing control and stifling that will help, that will hurt. You're trying to control everything because of that trauma, because it brings safety when it's under control. But you don't realize that you're being manipulated by a demonic power, and it just manipulates everything that you do. It triggers your fears. It launches you into control mode or reaction mode to control people. So people are controlled, getting you either controlled by getting very angry and you're controlling everybody, or intimidating others so they shut up and withdraw and give in, or they intimidate, or they become very weepy. And these are the ones that are the controlling people. When they get confronted, they begin very weepy and they go quiet and they give them the silent treatment, and then they begin to control people with that weeping. That can happen in multiple levels of relationships. It can happen at the job. It can happen in family. Let me share with you also. So not only there's a solution, though, for every generational sin, for every occultic practice, for every unrepentant sin, and for every trauma that you've been through. I can tell you one of the biggest ways to heal from childhood trauma that has brought in this kind of a spirit. The most important thing that you could do is go back and you can forgive. You have to forgive. So, for example, when I was younger, I got picked on a little bit, and I was a sensitive kid. I kind of got picked on a lot. I think it was more than all the other kids in my class. And so I got pushed. I got just, it was too much already. It was too much. Kind of had to bring my dad. My dad had to talk to his dad and their dad, and this was exhausting already. I could see it on my father that, gosh, I wish my son was bigger. He could defend himself. Anyway, so then by the time I was like 5 years old, 13, 14 years old, I said, this is it. And I made a vow. I made a vow, not a wedding vow. I made a vow. I made an agreement. I didn't realize I was doing it. I said, God, I didn't say God. I said, I will never let anybody push me around or pick on me ever again. And I made a list. And then I went to work out. And then I bulked up and I grew 2 inches. And then I went back, and when I was ready, I beat up everybody. Everybody that ever picked on me, pushed on me. Some of you going, yeah, that's my pastor. I'm just telling you right now, it did not work out well for me. Even though it worked up until graduation at 17 at the University of Hawaii, it was not good for me. 18, it was not good for me. 19, it was not good for me. The agreement that I made actually brought anger like I never thought I had, and rage. And when I look at that, some of us have made agreements in our grief and in our pain. Say, I'll never do that again. Never marry. I'll never date. I'll never give my heart. I'll never open up. I will never share my bank account. I will never. And those agreements that you have made are actually hurting you to this day. And God wants to set you. Somebody say amen. Come on. This is why I love the 11th service. See? So the fruits of that spirit is a deep fear of rejection. Of course, I felt I didn't want to be rejected. I hate rejection. But I don't check my Instagram half the time. They play the victim. They play the victim. Everybody is wrong. When you point out the issue, you're going to have a fight on your hands. You're going to have a fight on your hands. Either they like blow up, or they're going to cry like crazy, or they're going to give you the silent treatment. It's going to be brutal. That's what you could find. That's the fruit of that spirit. You could be very ungrateful, bitterness, and a sense of entitlement. I deserve this. Thank you. I should have gotten it anyway. Another symptom is it always gains information. They have like this familiar spirit. It's a Jezebelish attack. So in other words, they'll pull information from you. You didn't realize that. I just give away a lot of personal information from them. I can't believe it that they know everything. Like I go to them and it's like they know everything. They know what's going on. They know what's happening. They're undermining. They're gathering people to themselves. Some of you actually might have come from a church that will kind of you experience that. And the reason why I'm teaching on this is because I want to protect our church from that spirit. So if I can protect our church from that spirit, do you understand? And then I want to protect you from that spirit so that you can get healing for your life, and then you can walk in freedom and peace and joy like never before. So several years ago, we made this hire, like over 10 years ago, we hired this husband and wife team. They were very, very talented, and they were great. But pretty soon, I saw them just kind of taking people from our team and kind of going like this. And then... But find out after the fact. Isn't it always after the fact? I mean, it probably was the most exhausting mental and emotional 2 years that I ever had, pastor. I think it took a couple of years off of my ministry life, but I got it back. And I'm telling you right now, it was brutal. All I could think about

the problems that were created, the disrespect that I would get, the rebellion that was, the pushback was over, like overwhelming to the point where it was bad. And finally, when we finally brought it out, I finally let him go, then we began to find out, oh, that's why that other worship leader left. She was so anointed. She was Ililani. I tried to get her here, but no. They want to keep her there so that she could have the limelight. It was brutal. Then I would find out later on, different leaders on my staff, I mean, yeah, we thought you knew. We went to him. He said, you're too busy. So he took all complaints and never did anything about it. So he was creating their own little kingdom within what we were doing. And that's when I went, that is the Spirit. But what I found also was that I had to get better. I had to get better at vetting people. I had to not trust my heart. I had to actually do the homework of checking up on a resume and really going through it rather than a super heart connection of someone that flashed you just because they want to work in Hawaii and be here on this great staff. It was powerful. It was a big, huge lesson that I learned. Here, let me give you some steps to freedom. And the worship team can come up. And here it is. Number one. Come on. How many want freedom? Okay. So let me just go. I remember that I was getting stronger in this area. And there was a guy that wanted to be our youth leader in Mililani. And when Clint came to me, I don't think so, bro. I'm not feeling it. I'm not sure. He's like, okay. Okay. We'll hold off until you feel about it. So, yeah, I need to see a little bit more fruit. And I don't know what happened, but I guess the guy got irritated if it wasn't communicated directly that Pastor Mike just wants to wait a little while and wants to see a little bit more fruit. And so what happened was, I don't know how it got communicated, to be honest, but then from that moment on, I'd seen character come out. And I'd walk around and I'd see him kind of look at me, do that. One, oh, what's going on? Just what? It's the dumb one day. I saw something. And then I was preaching in Honolulu, and I was like, what is he doing in Honolulu? Sit in the second row. And I tell a joke, right? Which I'll do. I mean, I don't have jokes. A man walked into our, you know, I don't have that kind of jokes. Like, I just drown. There's a difference, right, between having jokes and joking around. I drown. And then brother was sitting in the second row, folding arms like this, looked at me like, shh, rolled eyes. And I'm like, oh my gosh. Okay, we're going to find out what this is, right? We're going to find out. Greg Williams is smiling over there, remember. And I went up to him, I said, so I was like, no, what's up with your friend? And he's like, no, he's good. He's good, Pastor. He's good. And I said, wait, let's go have lunch then. We're going to see, come to me and have lunch. I pulled up my car next to him when they were walking outside. I said, hey, how's it, man? Love to get to know you, man. You've been here for a while. We go grab lunch. He goes, yeah, with me? You want to have lunch with me? I said, of course I want to have lunch with you. He said, like, yeah, okay, it'd be great. I said, sweet. So hit up my assistant at the time, and she goes, what do you want to do? You want it in a restaurant? You want to have it in your office? I'd rather have it in my office because I don't know what's going to happen. It could be 30 minutes, could be an hour. You never know. Give me Korean chicken because I love chicken. Oh, I'm hungry. Right? Come on, somebody. I want some. Right now, I could let my guard down and eat Spam right now. I'm saying right now. And so I end up bringing him into the office to just get to know him. And I was kind of surprised. I thought I'd get a little bit more like, wow, so good to be here. And I'm going like, so do you like the church? She goes, meh. I said, no, you didn't. You didn't do a meh at me. You just meh my church. She's like, meh, inspire, I don't know. I'm like, no, this is going to be a shrunch. So I said, have chicken. Go ahead, have some chicken. So he's like eating the chicken, right? So he's like feasting on it. I'm like, right on. Okay, awesome. And I said, so tell me what else is wrong. Tell me what else is wrong. He said, well, you know, I'm like, have more chicken. He's like, well, you know, and here's another one. I'm like, what? Have more chicken. And fine, I'm eating. I'm just listening. I want to get it out. Just get it out. Because you're going to create problems for us. I already know. So I said to him, let me encapsulate what you just told me. You want a small church, about 250. You want to be able to have a large say in everything that's on. So you want to be in the church council and in leadership. Okay. You want me to preach chapter by chapter, verse by verse, line upon line, precept upon precept. But I'd rather preach to you Mondays through Fridays, and you just want me to live mine. You want a Greek word and a Hebrew word every night. Okay. So you want this. You want all of these different things. And you want me to live at this level. And then you want me. Is that what you want? He goes, exactly. I said, guess what? He goes, what? We ain't that church. And I ain't your pastor. He goes, no. I said, no, I'm not. Let's be honest. You disqualified me. You want me to your wineskin for my church. I'm just telling you, no, we got one already. And we'll let the Lord do it, not me else.

So I, how about this? I know three churches that would fit perfect for you. You would be, let's not try to force this. Let me find somebody that you can respect and somebody you honor. And you know what? I don't know where he went, but I can tell you this. I was more concerned about the 99 at that point than I was about one, because he was already saved. And so you have to protect your family from that spirit. We have to protect what God given us from that spirit. And when we do that, that's why there's freedom. God brings freedom. I've seen people healed of that. I've seen people who fight through it in spite of it. I could have gone in that direction, because I am a strong leader that wants, I don't want control. I want to make sure that I don't lose control. I want to make sure it runs stuff. And then sometimes you are getting out of a situation that was like that. And then that freedom that comes from that, because when you come into a healthy relationship where people are not like that, you're like, wow, church can be like that? Yes, church can be like that. Would you all stand up right where you are? I'm going to end right here in a few moments. Just stand right where you are. Oh, I'm going to leave you hanging. I got to give you steps to freedom. First one, recognize. Recognize if you got it. Call a spade a spade. You've been under it. You've been dishing it out. It's been hurting you. Okay. Next one, repent. You got to repent to the Lord. Repent to the person that you've been doing this to, or repent to the group that you've been doing this to. Pastor Mike exposed it. I was wrong. Go to your connect group. Whatever you do, I don't know who it is. Number three, you got to remove these doors of entry. Remove them. Give no room, quarter for the generational sin, for the unrepentant sin, for the occult practices that you didn't know you were doing, trauma that you've gone through. And then last one is this, is you have to re-engage. I think re-engage. No, regain. I mean, my bad. It's my own notes. I don't even know it. Regain. Regain boundaries again. Regain trust again. Start to trust again. Start to trust God. Start to trust leadership again. Because one of the biggest things that I've seen in the last few years is kind of just what people would term, and I don't know if I'd term it this way, but leader abuse. I don't know if I'd term it that way. Sometimes it was just strong discipline, and sometimes it was overboard, no doubt about it. But when we regain trust in leadership, and we regain trust in people, and we regain the bounds that we need to set all over again, I'm telling you, you never thought you could worship like this, that you could live like this, that have freedom like this. Freedom comes like this, in Jesus' name, amen. So if I want to pray for two groups of people today, and I'm going to put it all in one prayer. So the group, first group, I made an agreement. I was like you, Pastor Mike. I was in my bed. I was crying. And I said, I'll never. You made that agreement when you were 8. You made that agreement when you were 10. In the darkness of your room, you said something. The devil went, I'm taking that. I'm going to use that. And I want to pray for the group of a different group of people who are going to say, man, I've been under that influence, and I need to break it. Here's what you do. Go on a water fast, 24 hours. Go on a liquid fast, 48 hours. Fast and pray. That kind only comes off by prayer and fasting. You want to break the yoke on that. And some of you are going to be in that repentant category. It says, I have been influencing, leveraging, manipulating my kids, my spouse, my workplace, my church, with that attitude and with that spirit. And I think if we do that together, we at least will go out of this place with a level of freedom like we never had when we walked in. See, you can overcome this spirit, right? Because we are overcomers. Come on, somebody. We are overcomers by the blood of Jesus and the word of our testimony. By the blood of Jesus, the word of our testimony. I want you to close your eyes and bow your heads right now. If that's you today, you're saying, you know what? I need to break out, or I need to repent. I need healing from this spirit. If that's you today, at the count of three, I want you to raise your hand, and I'm going to pray for all of us. Front, back, left, right, online. 1, 2, 3. Hands up. 1, 2, 3. Hands up. Put your hand up. Hands up. Amen. Father, we come before you in the name of Jesus. And God, we thank you, Lord, right now in the name of Jesus. Father God, we cancel out the enemy's assignment against our life. And Father, we thank you, Lord, for freedom that is coming to us right now in the name of Jesus. Lord, break those vows. We break those agreements that we have made when we were younger. Father, we break that in the name of Jesus. We renounce it in Jesus' name. Say, I renounce all agreements and assignments, curses over my life in the name of Jesus. And Father, we pray right now that your presence of the Holy Spirit would be

0: And to heal us from that spirit. And Father, we thank you, Lord, that you are right now, that Lord, that you are bringing an awareness like never before and a compassion in that area. So Father, we bless you. We thank you in the name of Jesus. And everybody said, amen, amen. Come on, can we thank you right where you are?
1: Hey everybody, this is Mike. Thank you so much for listening in. If you felt God tugging on your heart while you were listening to this, I want to lead you in a prayer of surrender that gives your life to Jesus. It's the same prayer I prayed when I was 21 years old and walked into a church for the very first time in a very long time when I gave my life to the Lord. It's the same prayer I lead people in every single weekend at our church, hundreds if not thousands every single year pray this prayer to surrender their life to God. And if you want to surrender your life to Jesus today, if you want to make a change, if you want him to come into your heart, change you from the inside out, to work in you that only he can do, that you've tried before, that can't do it on your own, that if you want to give him your life and if you want to make him your Savior and your Lord, then I want to lead you in this prayer. So if that's you, I want you to hitchhike off of my voice and repeat these prayers and receive it into your heart. And he's going to come into your life and change you from the inside out and make you different from this moment. So he's not going to make everything perfect for you, but he's going to walk you through every valley and every summit of your life because he's the God of the hills and the valleys. So if that's you today, I want you to repeat this prayer after me to surrender your life to Jesus. Say, dear Jesus, today I give you my life. Thank you for dying on the cross and shedding your blood that was my sins as white as snow. I also thank you that when I die, I'll be in your presence for all eternity. But while I'm here, my strength for today and my hope for tomorrow, my ever-present help in my time of need. You're my God and I'm your child. The old is past, new has begun. I'm a new creation in Christ Jesus, created to serve you and to bring you glory. Thank you for what you've done. When I read the Bible, may it come alive. May your Holy Spirit speak to me. When I spend time in prayer, may I sense your presence and even hear your voice. Thank you for loving me just as I am. Thank you for my new life. In Jesus' name I pray. Amen. Well, congratulations. If you prayed that prayer, let me tell you what just happened. Number one, you've been forgiven all of your sins, everything that you've ever done. Secondly, he prepared a place for you in heaven that when you die, your last breath on earth will be your first breath in heaven, and you'll be with him for all eternity. But he has a plan, purpose, a calling, and a destiny for your life, something greater than you ever expected could ever happen to you if you walking with him. So don't poop. Just keep walking forward. Don't let the devil distract you. Don't let life distract you. Receive those that God gave you and keep on walking with him, and your life will never be the same. But you got to do something. He does all the work. There's something that you have to do as well. So what's next? If you're already connected in a church here on Oahu, man, get into that church like never before. Serve, belong, grow. That's what you got to do. But if you're connected to a church, let them know you gave your life to God, whatever church that is. Doesn't have to be in Spa. A lot of great churches, all kinds of sizes, that are perfect for you in the state of Hawaii. Secondly, you got yourself a Bible. I like paper Bibles, but you also got to download the Bible app. Go to YouVersion.com, download the YouVersion Bible. Wife has an app on that. You know, she's got a devotion called Perfectly You. I've got one called the Pound for Pound Principle. Pick anyone. Just get consistent with the Word of God. Spend time in prayer. Tell your pastor you gave it to Jesus. Or if you don't even go to a church, find. If you need one, come to Inspire. If you got closer to you, go there. I don't care where you go. Just go somewhere. Get rooted and grounded in the Word of God, a Bible preaching, Holy Spirit believing kind of church. May the Lord bless you. God bless you. Thank you.
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5: That third commandment, Exodus chapter 27, of don't take the Lord's name in vain. Sometimes we think it's those who curse and they use God's name in a curse word. Well, that's not good either. But what it means here is what Saul is doing. It's making God a partner to things that are not God. Oh, God has now sealed him up. God's given him into my hands. No, you're taking the Lord's name in vain there. Oh, no. Here, God told me to do this. God said to do that. Oh, no. It was the Lord.

Aloha kākou e komo mai. Welcome to As We Gather, the Bible teaching ministry of Calvary Chapel, Lulu, with Pastor Bill Stonebreaker. Today, Pastor Bill continues in Samuel, looking at 1 Samuel chapter 23.

David is fleeing from Murrah Saul. King Saul has killed 85 of the prophets of God there at Nob. And David is now really fleeing for his life. He's away in a cave, and his family comes to him, 400, but then it ends up with 600 finally, that finally come to David. They're called the mighty men of God, those who are supporting David. They don't all have the same faith as David, and often you find when you're around people of faith that it builds your faith up, and that's what we're going to see that happens to those that are following David, don't quite have the faith of David, but then find that David leads them into areas of faith, and they grow in that. But in 1 Samuel 23, we'll do in portions at a time, and then we'll talk about those. He's on the run, and it says in verse 1 of 1 Samuel 23, "Then they told David, saying, Behold, the Philistines are fighting against Keilah and are plundering the threshing floors. So David inquired of the Lord, saying, Should I go and attack these Philistines? And the Lord said to David, Go and attack the Philistines and deliver Keilah. But David's men said to him, Behold, we are afraid here in Judah. How much more then if we go to Keilah against the ranks Philistines? Then David inquired of the Lord once more. And the Lord answered him and said, Arise, go down to Keilah, for I will give the Philistines into your hand. So David and his men went to Keilah and fought with the Philistines, and he led away their livestock and struck them with a great slaughter. Thus David delivered the inhabitants of Keilah." Now, here you have the bullies. You always have bullies in every generation. Doesn't matter if they're those here in the Old Testament with David, but there's always the bullies. There's always those that want to rob. There's always those that want to pick on the little guy or point out maybe a flaw or something. Those that are

weak, those that are vulnerable here, they're stealing their grain. They're coming after them. I don't like bullies. I hope you don't like bullies. See that. We see it nowadays more than I've ever seen it. But plundering their flesh, threshing floors and taking what belongs to them. And David hears about that and he's stirred. He stirred to righteous indignation. He hates what God hates. And you find that God, he doesn't like those that are picking on others, especially when they're defenseless or especially when they don't have any advocate. The Bible tells us in Psalm 41, verse 1, how blessed is he who considers the helpless. That's what David's doing. Those who are weak, those who are helpless at this point, the Lord will deliver him in a day of trouble. The Lord will protect him and keep him alive, and he shall be called blessed upon the earth, and do not give him over to the desire of the enemies. So you see, when you're standing with God, when there's injustice, and there are those that are doing wrong things to others, and you stand up for them. I think nowadays we have a lot of whistleblowers, and they're risking their life and their reputation to be with whistleblowers against things that are unjust. Here, David, he doesn't just feel indignant about this, but he does something about it. Now, one of the things when David has that feeling of indignation, that anger that he has against injustice, he's not powered by his emotions. I think sometimes when we get emotionally charged, we want to do things that later we think, well, maybe I should have done that. The Bible tells us in Proverbs 15:18, a hot-tempered person starts fights. A cool-tempered person stops them. That's a Living Translation. I like that translation. David is not one that's going to be led by his emotions, but instead he asks counsel of the Lord. Lord, this isn't right. What do you want me to do about it? The Bible says, keeping away from strife is an honor for man. Any fool quarrels. You see, David doesn't want to jump into the battle, just doesn't want to react, but he wants to get God's wisdom. Now, he does, and God says, go and deliver them. But you see, David's men, they don't have the same faith as David. I think it's almost important to surround us with people of faith, men and women of faith. You find that they really want to do what God wants them to do, and they're always looking on where they're at. You see, those that were with David, they were already stretched. They were stretched to the brink. They're basically in survival mode, on the run from a murderous Saul who just slaughtered 85 priests of Nob. And now his men are protesting David. It's kind of interesting. But David doesn't back down. I mean, he doesn't challenge them. He listens to them. They're protesting, saying, you know, we're barely hanging on here, David. And now you want us to go and deliver Keilah, the army of the Philistines, and we're only, you know, he has 400 and then he has 600 strong. I mean, you really want us to do that? You know, David is not so proud, can't listen to others. I like the counsel of others. I like others to speak up, especially if I respect them, especially if I know that they're really committed to the Lord and to the people and to the ministry. You want to hear them. And David has confidence in those that are speaking. He's not so proud that he's to seek the Lord again. Okay, well, let me pray again. Let me find out. You know, because I really felt like this is what the Lord told us to do. And now they're a little bit of a pushback here. Okay, I'll listen to you, but let me pray again. So he does. He prays again, and then God speaks to him. It's not a lack of faith to pray over and over and over to make sure it's the Lord. That's not a lack of faith. See, you're guarding yourself against presumption. Through presumption comes nothing but strife. And there's a lot of that in the church. I mean, there's a lot of that in the world, but especially in the church, they say, well, the Lord said to do this, and wait a minute, it doesn't seem very wise. And then when there's pushback on that, you know, and you can't counsel them, then that could be a problem, because that may not be the Lord, but pray again.
and pray again and pray again.

Oh, well, that's a lack of faith. No, it isn't. Jesus prayed three times. If it be your will, let this cup pass from me, three times. Paul prays three times, Lord, deliver me from this thorn in the flesh, take it away. So it's not lack of faith. Leaders with vision, they don't threaten people. They don't coerce followers, but they draw them into the vision and to the plan of God through prayer and through faith. You know, when we've been here for 20 years on this property. I mean, we dedicated 20 years ago, a little over 20 years ago, but we had bought the land, and then it took us to get the building permits and get the drawings and stuff about 3 years. So it's been about 23 years since we've got this. But in, when this property, came up, you know, we looked for other properties because we wanted to do a school. We were downtown in the old Empress Theater, and that theater, actually the whole property could fit in this building. I mean, this whole building, it was 100 square feet, that property and that building. It had a balcony, so it would seat about 450, maybe even five if you would get them in. But it was interesting because our board, we said, you know, we found a piece of property, and the realtor, you know, said we can get it for such and such, and then we'd have to put this much in. And one of the guys, he's like David's mighty men. He said, well, but Bill, we don't have the money to do that. And I said, well, God's always going to lead us beyond what we have. That's faith, you know, beyond what we actually have, that faith. And he looked at me and he said, well, Bill, how much does faith cost? You know, you still want to know the dollar amount. And I said, well, I don't know exactly, but I think this is the Lord. So the guys came here, they looked at the property and they were all on board with it. You know, and it's always a step of faith, but you don't try to coerce people into that. You want to lead them. You see, David, he goes to prayer to confirm that word that the Lord, to confirm that impression. It's not that God speaks audibly to you, Bill, buy this property. When anybody says that to me, that they said, oh, God spoke to me and told me this, I'm very leery of that. Because God's never shown up and said, build this, but he's given a strong impression and all the circumstances are just right. And so we've gone for it. But you see, there are those with delusions of grandeur. I'm going to do this no matter what anybody says. And sometimes it's self, the Lord. We've got to be careful of that. You see, David prayed again, confirmation. Lord, is this you? Is this you? You really want us to go up? And God confirms that. And God adds onto that a little bit. God says, I will give the Philistines into your hands. He didn't say that the first time, but there was a second confirmation and with a few more details. And so there it was confirmed. And so they went, they were successful. And what did that do? That built the faith, those who are following David. It's always an issue of building faith. You know, let me back up a little bit. And some of you, I don't know, not many were around when we bought the Empress Theater downtown. Now, that was a lot of years ago. But buying the Empress Theater is probably like 35 years ago. And when we bought that theater, a couple of the guys kind of protested because they weren't included in that decision. And we're leaders. We put them in there as leaders. But we also had a group of guys that were kind of the counselors, about 25 guys they all met with on Saturday morning. Now, these guys weren't part of that, but they were part of the decision-making process. And all the guys were going, let's go for it. Let's go for it. And so when we did, and finally we made the decision to buy it, and we were moving forward with it, the two guys, they weren't happy. And they started talking to other people and, you know, just getting their bad opinion. And it was really a lack of faith. They just had no faith for that down place because we were meeting from place to place and never had a secure place to meet

finding this was perfect, but because they started talking and really kind of saying things about me, we lost about 100 people. The only reason I know that is we had an address, you know, that we compiled. And so after we bought the theater and we were in it for a while, I found those address books. I went, oh, hey. And then I looked through and went, oh, these people left, those people left, people left. There was about 100 people that left the church because these people who did not have faith, kind of remember when they went into the promised land and 10 spies did not have faith. Oh, we can't go in there. The giants are too big. And so they didn't. Well, these guys, they kind of infected these other people. And so we lost about 100 people, which... fine. But if you were part of our ministry down at the Empress Theater, unbelievable. We left big footprints down there. I mean, revolutionized that area. That when we bought this land and we were going to build here, we had people emailing us and saying, can't you leave somebody here? Do you have to leave? Because we made such an impact in that community. Now, one of the things that happened after we bought it and we were well into it and things were really taking place at the Empress Theater and great things were happening, one of the fellas that created all that stir, another pastor, now he's going to another church, called me and said, Bill, I have such and such here and he want to get involved in ministry. What? And he said he used to go to your church. And I said, oh, well, okay, you can put him in ministry, but have him do something that's more menial. I wouldn't put him in a you know, decision-making part because we had a lot of problems, you know, that happened here when we got the theater. And he said, you know, he told me about that. And this pastor, he was smart enough and wise enough and mature enough to say to the fellow that created all the problems, he said, well, what do you think about Bill's decision now? You know, as he saw all the things that were happening at the theater, and this fellow who called all made a problem said, well, I guess Bill was right. You see, I didn't want to be right. I didn't care about being right. I wanted them to come along for the faith ride, to build their faith, not to be right. That wasn't the issue. And then one of the other guys who had become a real thorn in my flesh, he actually worked downtown. And, I, every once in a while, you know, I had to go, downtown and I had to go to an office building because the church right downtown, you know, where Empress Theater is, corner of Baratain, Nu'uanu. And I had to go down there and this guy was such a problem to me. And so I was walking down there, I saw him. Now he had a pretty high position in one of the big buildings down there. And I thought, oh, I don't want to see him. And so I had to get an elevator and go up. I forgot how high. So I walked around the block the other way to go to the elevator. And who was standing at the elevator? That guy. And so I was real nice. Played all nice to him and stuff. And so we got in the elevator. Me and my wife were in the elevator. And he gets in the elevator. And we press floor and we're going up. And it was silence. And then he got out before us and he turned to me and he said, Bill, I just want you to know, I really appreciate what you're doing down there in town with the ministry. And it just shocked me. But the Bible talks about the deeds of wisdom will be made known. Wise counselor, wise decisions will be made known. Time. It might take time. But don't react to the negative. David didn't, to his men. What's wrong with you guys? Don't you have faith? No, David just said, let me check in with the Lord. And they follow him. And now their faith is built. You see, that's it happens. Now, what were God's rewards here when they did have victory in battle? Well, and not just in battle, but doing God's will. There's always rewards in doing God's will. And we've seen them big time. Number one, victory over the enemy. Number two, spoils of that victory. Three, blessings to others. The blessing came to the people of Keilah and also to its men. Blessings upon them. And there is a fourth one, and you have to go to verse 6 to see that. Now, it came about when Abiathar, the son of Ahimelech, fled to David.

0: at Keilah that he came down with an ephod in his hand. Now, this was the only remaining priest there that wasn't slaughtered by King Saul and joins David. So notice this fourth thing, the reward of the high priest joining David with the ephod. It's really a symbol of what God does in our life, a symbol of the Holy Spirit and God's presence with us when we continue to move forward. All those things. What a blessing that is. Well, he goes on, verse 7, we'll go all the way down to verse 13. It was told Saul that David had come to Keilah. Saul said, God has delivered him in my hand, for he shut himself in by entering a city with double gates, bars. So Saul summoned all the people for war to go down to Keilah to besiege David and his men. Now David, verse 9, knew that Saul had plotted evil against him. So he said to Abiathar the priest, bring the ephod here. Then David said, Lord God of Israel, thy servants heard for certain that Saul is seeking to come to Keilah to destroy the city on my account. Will men of Keilah surrender me into their hands or in his hand? Will Saul come down just as thy servant has heard? O Lord God of Israel, I pray, tell thy servant. And the Lord said, he will come down. Then David said, will the men of Keilah surrender me and my men into the hand of Saul? And the Lord said, they will surrender you. Verse 13, then David and his men, about 600, arose, departed from Keilah, and they went everywhere they could go. When it was told Saul that David had escaped from Keilah, he gave up the pursuit. One of the things here, I think sometimes when we think about using God's name in vain, this is what Saul does. This is what a classic example of that third commandment, Exodus chapter 20, verse 7, of don't take the Lord's name in vain. Sometimes we think it's those who curse and they use God's name in a curse word. Well, that's not good either. But what it means here is what Saul is doing. It's making God a partner to things that are God. Oh, God has now sealed him up. God's given him into my hands. No, you're taking the Lord's name in vain there. Oh, no. Here, God told me to do this. God said do that. Oh, no. It wasn't the Lord.
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0: Aloha. Welcome to A Chosen Generation with Darren Leonard, pastor of Calvary Chapel, Perth. In Paul's letter to the Romans, he rejoiced in the gospel of Jesus Christ, saying, "For I am not ashamed of the gospel of Christ, for it is the power of God's salvation for everyone who believes." We'll dive deep in the wonders of God's amazing mercy and grace as Pastor Daryl Skinner teaches from the book of Romans, next on A Chosen Generation.
1: Well, everyone, let's get into the book of Romans, chapter 10. I'd like to talk to you about our heart's desire and prayer. And in verse 14, we pick up with this. 14 to 21, all believers will proclaim the gospel. He wants to encourage us to be soul winners. Spread the gospel. We, the body of Christ, will be soul winners. Right now, 2026, there's a great outpouring of the Holy Spirit taking place before our very eyes. We're seeing many, many people getting saved in these days. It's a great work of God that's taking place. Get on board the salvation train, folks, and let's be engineers of soul winning. And invite your family and friends to church. Invite your family and friends, even people, whoever you're working with, whatever they might be. Invite them to come hear the word of God. Share with them personally. Bring them here corporately and let's win them to Christ. Amen? There are people who don't know what to do, but you know what to do. You know exactly what you did and how to do it. You have to tell them about it. Invite them here. If you can't explain everything, just invite them here. We'll do it as pastors here at the church. Let them hear the gospel message. Let God work with them. Let them touch their hearts so they can be saved. Amen. How then shall they call on him in whom they have not believed? How then shall they call on him whom they have not believed? How shall they believe him of whom they have not heard? And how shall they hear without a preacher? And how shall they preach unless they are sent, as it is written? How beautiful are the feet of those who preach the gospel of peace, bring glad tidings of good things. Now, this is very important for us as believers. Paul, by the power of the Holy Spirit, is encouraging us, the proclaimers of the gospel. He says, how shall they believe in him of whom they have heard? How shall they hear with a preacher? Who is the preacher? Me? I am a preacher, but it's also you. We're all preachers. We all are ambassadors for Christ. We've all been given a ministry of reconciliation, a ministry of reconciliation. Jesus said in verses 14 and 15, not in verse 14 and 15, but Jesus said, he says, follow me, I will make you fishers of men. Are you fishing? Going fishing for the Lord? Some people they throw the net out and get a great catch. A lot of evangelistic pastors like a Greg Laurie, Ross, and many others. Can we get a net full here of fish, if you will, of people getting saved?

3, 4, 5, 6, 7, 8 on a Sunday morning, maybe 10, net fishing. There's also those that catch fish with a lure. You get that sparkly, shiny lure onto your hook there, onto your line, and you cast it out there, and that's that one fish is going to grab that lure, and you bond to it, and you're going to catch them. As individuals, many times we're lure fishing. Pastors are more net fishing, but we also fish too. We've got to reach people for Christ. Hook it up and let's get going. Hook up the gospel message in your own heart. Soul winners are made. They are, therefore, to be an effective witness, an effective soul winner, you must be taught, you must be trained and motivated by the power of the Holy Spirit. Witness, that is, share your faith in Christ. We must trust the Holy Spirit to do three things. Are you guys ready? Three things. Number one, illuminate the mind of the unbeliever. Number one, to illuminate the mind of the unbeliever. What do we mean by that? All lost souls are in spiritual darkness. I was in spiritual darkness till Christians started coming into my life and sharing them. But from my mother to people in the workplace where I worked at Alpha Beta Market as a box boy, then a checker, then as a manager, people were tracks in my locker, tracks in my cash register drawer. There were Christians at the workplace who were shining for Jesus and to lead me to Jesus, but I kept blowing them off. But you know what? Everything they said to me, it penetrated. It penetrated my heart, my mind, my soul. As I've said before, this guy cutting my hair, he had me pull the Bible out of his drawer with his, he kept his scissors. And he says, read this passage. And I read out of Galatians 5. It says, and those that live the way according to the flesh will not inherit the kingdom of God. He listed a whole bunch of sins, from fornication to adultery to drunkenness, lying to jealousies and envies and a variety of things. And they that practice such things will not inherit the kingdom of God. I looked at him square in the face. I said, as a young man, 21 years old, he's at that time he was probably pushing 30. I go, you're telling me I'm going to hell. I'm not telling you that, Daryl. God is telling you that in his word. Oh, man. You think that penetrated my soul? You bet it did. I was very convicted, and I was very concerned, worried. And as I lay my head on my pillow at night, the Holy Spirit was working on me, man. He was working on me. You need to get saved, Daryl. You need to get saved. You need to get saved. And it worked. Amen. Amen. Now listen, 2 Corinthians 4, 3-4 says, but even if the gospel is veiled, it is veiled to those who are perishing, whose minds the God of this age is blinded. Do not believe. The God of this age is speaking of the devil of Satan himself. The God of this age has blinded. Do not believe, lest the light of the gospel, the glory of Christ, who is the image of God, should shine on them. My dear friends, you are known as light of the world. Jesus is your light of the world. You and I shine brightly in our emotional state, in our friendliness, in our honesty, in our hard work ethic, in our virtues and so forth. We shine brightly to other people. Be a joyful Christian. People are attracted to joyful people, not depressed people, not down and out people, not beat people. But we're people that rejoice in the Lord no matter what. That's what Paul writes. Rejoice. Again, I say rejoice. Rejoice always, he says. Give thanks all the time. Pray without ceasing. If you're feeling down, start building yourself up in prayer and the word of God. Get around encouragers that are going to build you up also. Have people praying for you. Get on fire. Get going for God. So he says, lest the light of the gospel, the glory of Christ, who is the image of God, shine on them. We need to be shining brightly on the unbelievers. And then he says, we're to illuminate their mind. I put in our notes, we're to illuminate their minds. Why? They need to hear the message in clarity, in truth. Don't just say in a burn. That's all you got. That's all you got. I get it. But they need to understand, what is the message of salvation? What are the benefits of salvation? Number one, you know God, your creator. Number two, you're going to know his son, your savior. Number three, you're going to be empowered by the Holy Spirit so life can change. Number four, the word of God is going to direct your life, give you great counsel throughout your entire life and encouragement. Number four, you know where when you die, you are headed to heaven, my friend. You're headed to heaven. And that is an absolute, absolute assurance. You're headed to heaven. You're never going to hell. God is with you forever and ever and ever. And you're going to get to glorify. It's going to be great, awesome, in all ways. Number two, stir the heart of the unbeliever. What do we do? We're to stir the heart of the unbeliever as we look ministering to their hearts. Peter preached Christ, the leaders were cut to the heart, them says, in Acts 2:7. Find some common ground with an unbeliever. Talk about the common ground and talk about who Christ is in that common ground.

You know, there's people that are into sport, people are into cooking, there's people into basketball, whatever it might be. People are into cycling. I know they're into their work, they're into computers, they're into AI, and all kinds of crazy things. Find them on the ground, start talking to them, and let God direct the conversation. And pretty soon, every time I pray, I say, Lord, get us to talk about you. There's something that sparks in that conversation that turns the corner to God. And it just turns. It's a nice little turning motion. And it turns, and we start talking about God and about salvation and about Jesus and about their salvation. And hopefully we can lead them to Christ. I remember sitting in an airplane on a tarmac. I think I was in Los Angeles at the time, ready to come to Hawaii. Yeah, I was. And a young man was sitting next to me. This is many years ago. And I was just talking to him. What do you do for a living? Blah, blah, blah. Of course, I'm a pastor, right? And then he goes, I got a question for you. Yes, I can't remember what the exact question was, but he asked me a question. And that was the spring right then and there. And I began to share with him about, are you saved? You're not. No, I haven't. And my grandpa keeps trying to work on me. But, you know, I don't want to do it. And da, da, da, da. And I said, well, what is the reason? And he had some kind of excuse. I said, so what do? You contend. You make the good fight of faith. I mean, you're now giving truth to where there's lies. And by the time we got off the tarmac, we were sitting there a while. We said the sinner's prayer there. Then for the rest of the five, six hour flight, we could talk about Jesus, about the Bible, and so many things. And he became very, very, very excited. And to know that his sins were forgiven was marvelous. And then he arrives in Hawaii to see his family members. I went back to my family, of course, in the church and all that. And all of a sudden, I'm preaching Sunday morning, the following Sunday morning, and he went to church. He's sitting in the sanctuary. I got to see him again after the service. It was just a marvelous thing to see happen. And man, on another flight, he was an alcoholic. And I started sharing with him. Two people in front of him were his friends and family members. You go, yeah, you need to keep sharing with him because he really needs Jesus. It was such fun. There's so many people out there, my friends, who don't know Christ. They don't even know how to get saved. But you do. Share with them the love of Jesus. Amen. We need to turn the heart of the believer as Peter did as he preached the first gospel message. May I add to this? Trust the workings of the Holy Spirit in you. As you're sharing with them, be praying for them at the same time. That's what I have to do. Lord, open the door of the salvation in their heart. Lord, take away the darkness out of their souls. Lord Jesus, take away the blindness in their minds. Bring your light in there. May the captive be saved, Lord Jesus. I'm talking to them and listening to them about their life. Be a good listener now. Don't do a monologue. Be a dialogue. Listen, respond. Listen, respond. Listen, respond. Otherwise, you just become preachy. They don't want to listen anymore. They want to just turn you off. Number three, we need to move the will of the believer. First of all, we need to eliminate the mind. Second, we need to stir the heart. Thirdly, we need to move the will of the unbeliever. The way of that happening was the prodigal son. His will was against God. He wanted his inheritance now. He went on harlotry and wiving, and finally got to the bottom of his life, and his will was moved. Yeah, he was all right. He was moved to the pig pen. He was eating with a hog, living like a dog. Amen? But you know what? Brought him to Christ. You never see the father go out and rescue this young boy, the young man, I should say young man. He went to rescue him, let him reach to the bottom, and then he comes home, beat up by the world, forsaken, tormented in his soul, grieved, just a broken man. And the father sees him, he knows what's happened. Once my son was lost, he's found. Once he was blind, he sees. And he gets saved. Sometimes people that come to Christ in extreme hard way. God forbid. How do we witness? First, pray for souls. Pray for family members, pray for your friends, pray for your co-workers, pray for strangers, and yes, even pray, which is hard, for your enemy. Amen. Second, ask God through our Lord Jesus Christ, fill you with the power and boldness through the Holy Spirit. We need that power, we need that boldness. Third, proclaim the gospel to the world. Everybody has an opportunity in your eyes to get saved. Amen. No matter who they are, no matter what religion they're in, no matter how intro they are, it doesn't matter. They need to get saved. Make it your goal. We deserve incredible results of bold witness for Christ in the Bible. Especially, of course, let's talk the New Testament. Day of Pentecost, 3,000 souls were saved as 120 were in prayer and began to witness as filled with the Holy Spirit, Acts chapter 2. Secondly, Ethiopian eunuch was saved through Philip, who witnessed Acts 8. Philip taken and placed the Ethiopian eunuch in that chariot there, and he just happened to be reading of Isaiah. And who's he talking about? Philip says about the Savior Jesus Christ. He's the Messiah. What must I do to be baptized, to be saved? Let's get you baptized, and so forth. Baptism is not the salvation, but it is an opportunity to identify with your salvation in Christ. Amen. Thirdly, Paul was saved because Stephen witnessed, Jesus witnessed, and Ananias witnessed. Acts 7 and 9. Paul the Apostle.

Also, he was known as Saul of Tarsus. He gets saved. Name is changed. Paul is a great soul. Number four, Cornelius and his household were saved because Peter was Acts 10. Fifthly, the Philippian jailer and his household were saved because Paul and Silas is in Acts 16. They're beaten with rods, thrown in prison. Now they're stocks in prison. And yet they're singing and worshiping God and praying. They're praying. And then the earthquakes and shakes and so forth. Prison doors are open. The chains are loosed. And nobody's leaving prison cells. And the Philippian jailer thinks, oh my gosh, it's dark. They've all left. I'm a Roman soldier. I kill myself because if you lose your prisoners, you're dead. Might as well keep honor and kill myself. And Paul says, don't kill yourself with your sword. Put it away. The Philippian jailer, what should I do to be saved? And Paul says, no, you're going to be saved. Your whole household will be saved. And they were. What a blessing. How exciting. Six, you're saved because someone is to you. Can you think of the many people who witnessed to you? Who took the time to tell you about Jesus? Took the time to take you to church? Maybe you're a child and you're invited to go to Sunday school at the church. That's where the gospel message. Maybe it was vacation Bible school that somebody invited you. It was a special Santa concert and you're invited to. Folks, grab the kids in your neighborhood. Kids that are friends with kids. Your cakey. Bring them to church. Let's get them saved. Because when they get saved, guess what will happen? They're coming to church and then they're going to learn the gospel message. They're going to show their parents. I'll never forget this one girl. She had her parents to come to church because she'd been coming to church. Invited by somebody else. Her parents came to Easter service. And they've given their heart to Christ, became great, wonderful Christian people. And one of those actually ended up before our school. It was fabulous, fantastic. I love it. Don't you love that God works? It's just amazing to watch him work. We just got to let him do his thing. It's so cool. Also, we find that Paul says in verse 67, but he says, how beautiful are the feet of those who preach the gospel of peace, who are glad tidings of good things, but they have not all obeyed the gospel. For Isaiah says, Lord, who has believed the report? So then faith comes by hearing and hearing the word of God. Very important to learn the word, my friends. You may be sharing with Jewish people. You can pull out from the Torah, that's the first five books of Moses, scriptures for them about Jesus, how he's promised Messiah. Could be from the prophets, could be from the history, major, minor prophets, so forth. Could be from the Psalms. Psalm 20 talks about the death of Christ on the cross, the piercing of the hands and the feet. Could be Isaiah 53, so on and so forth. The more you learn, the more you grow, the more you're able to share with the people across the world. And yes, those who try to contend with you in the rest of the faith, they'll try to show holes in your faith. But as you are a student of the Word of God, rightly divided Word of Truth, work, they need not be ashamed. You'll be sharing with them because you know what you know, and you know and who you know. You know Jesus Christ. It may be a battle at one time, and another time, then another time, then they run out of ammunition. Then they come to Christ. They come to Christ, my friend. Don't ever give up. Don't ever give in. Paul says, for the message of the cross is foolish to those who are perishing, but to us who are being saved, it is the power of God. It is the power of God. It's important for us to realize that those believed our report, Jesus died on the cross, he rose again. Stay in the Gospels, stay in the New Testament, get to the Old Testament, learn Genesis to Revelation. Let's all grow together. If it comes to hearing, hear by the word of God. Verse 18, but I say, have they not heard? Yes, indeed. Their sound has gone out to all the earth, their words to the ends of the world. We must take the gospel to the end of the earth, which it is gone, still going, keep doing it. But I say, did Israel not know? First Moses says, I will provoke you to jealousy by those who are not a nation. I will move you to anger by a foolish nation. What's he talking about? Gentiles are going to be saved. The Jewish mind, how could Gentiles be saved? They come to faith in our God, Yahweh, Jehovah God. Well, his son, Yeshua, HaMashiach, Joshua, Savior. Jesus is the Savior. What's his name mean? Yahweh is salvation. Amen. He's the Christ, Son of God. He's Emmanuel. Isaiah 7:14, born a virgin. Amen. I provoke you to jealousy, says to the Jews, by those who are not a nation. I'll meet to anger by a foolish nation. But Isaiah is very bold, says, verse 20, I was found by those who did not seek me. I was manifest to those who did not ask for me. The Israel, he says, all day long I have stretched out my hands to a disobedient, contrary people. Now this is interesting. He's come to us as Gentiles, saving Jewish people, wants to save people. But unfortunately, most of the Jewish people today are not coming to Christ. They will. Romans 11, don't wait to get there. We talk about Israel's restoration. But then in the tribulation period, there's 144,000 Jews preaching the gospel of our Lord Jesus Christ. It's the 70th week of Daniel. It'll be fulfilled of Daniel. More to say about the Sunday mornings as we step through the book of Revelation. Exciting times are ahead. God is not a spirit upon the Jewish people right now, whether they know it or not. And these wars are taking place with us, Hezbollah, Iran, the Houthi, and Yemen, and so forth. All this is taking place. It is a sign of the last days. Israel became a nation May 4th, 1948. And he's pouring out, they got Jerusalem in 1967 to 60. And God is pouring out his will. He's setting them for where he's going to, Ezekiel 38:13 will be done.
And God will defend.

0: them for namesake. It very likely, I can't say it's for sure, that Ezekiel 8:39-4, where Russia, Turkey, Iran, and Muslim nations will come against the Shiite nations, will come against Israel, and Northern Africa also, Muslim, they'll come against Israel. Very likely to take place the rapture of the church right after thereof. Because right now, the world being chaos, and they'll think it's the opportunity to, the Mahdi comes seen, that's their Messiah, and their Savior, and thus they're destroying Israel, and ultimately against America, so on and so forth. Right now, we're taking care of business with Iran, with President Trump, our military. They're taken out. It's a pot moment right now, because God's still at work in the universal work, if you will, of salvation. God is doing it. I was found by those who did not see me speaking to the Gentiles. I was manifest those who did not ask for me in the Gentiles. We've seen the God go forth to the Gentile world, and so many have been saved across the entire earth. From nation to nation, ethnic group, God is looking across the world, so many. Are you saved? Have you given your heart to Christ? You want to give your heart to Christ right now? Say this prayer with me right at the very time. Get saved, and let's go and for God. Man, he's got a great plan for your life. He loves you, man. Just, we need to come. Those who call upon the name of the Lord shall be what? Shall be saved. Amen. Let's pray. Heavenly Father, we rejoice in your love and your grace, your tender mercy. We ask for your blessings upon the body of Christ, Lord, and may we just be sinners and evangelists and disciples as you've intended. And Lord God, we pray for those who are not saved that this will be the time of salvation. Lord Jesus, you know the hearts of people. You want Christ to come in your heart, right, my friend? Just say this prayer with me right now. Dear Heavenly Father, I confess to you I'm a sinner, and I want your Son, Jesus Christ, to come into my heart and to save my soul. Lord Jesus, please wash away all my sins with your holy and righteous blood. And please fill me with power of the Holy Spirit. And help me live for you all the days of life. Thank you, Father God. Thanks for your life with you forever and ever and ever. In Jesus' name I pray. And everyone said, amen and amen. Congratulations if you said sinner's prayer this time. Lord bless you mightily and abundantly. Give us a call if you want to get a new believer packet. We'd love to give it to you and send it to your home. Or swing by church. We'll have it for you. We love you very much. And may God bless you really mightily and most abundantly. In Jesus' name, amen, amen. Bless.
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0: know if you're a hypocrite. You know. Everyone thinks you're such a spiritual man, such a spiritual woman, but you know what's going on. You know that you're doing fill in blank here.
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0: It's been said, you can fool all of the people some of the time. You can fool some of the people all of the time, but you can't fool God any of the time.

0: In the movie industry, they talk about the suspension of disbelief. It's all make-believe, right? But they try to make the costumes and the special effects and the acting so convincing that it suspends our disbelief. They hope we forget it's fake, or fiction if you prefer. Today on A New Beginning, Pastor Greg Laurie points out some people sort of act their way through life. They try to suspend our disbelief about how they're really living. Well, see, that's a fruitless pursuit.
1: So we're in the book of Acts in this series that we're calling The Upside Down Life. And now we're going to see some of the challenges that they faced. Oh, we've seen the Holy Spirit poured out and, you know, thousands of people believing on the day of Pentecost. We've seen a man raised up who was unable to walk from his youth. We've seen a lot of preaching, a lot of powerful things. Now we're going to see some sinful things, because this is real world life that we're looking at here. This story shows that the early church was not all about romance and redemption. They also had flaws and sinful people, and we see how Jesus dealt with these people. Now, Barnabas is seen giving a gift to the church for the use of ministry. So Ananias and Sapphira see this, and they think, wow, look at how the people appreciate this. We want to be seen as virtuous people too. So this is what happens next. And one of the most shocking stories in the Bible, quite candidly. Acts chapter 5, starting in verse 1. I'm reading from the New Living Translation. There was a man named Ananias, who with his wife Sapphira sold some property. He brought part of the property to the apostles, but claimed it was the full amount. His wife agreed to this deception. Underline that, this deception. Then Peter said, Ananias, why has Satan filled your heart? You lied to the Holy Spirit, and you kept some of the money for yourself. This property was yours to sell or not sell, as you wish or not. And after selling it, the money was yours to keep or to give away. Why would you do a thing like this? You're not lying to us, you're lying to God. And as soon as Ananias heard these words, he fell to the ground and died. And everyone who heard about it was terrified. Well, then some young men wrapped him in a sheet, took him out and buried him. About 3 hours later, his wife comes in, not knowing what had happened. Peter asks her, what was this price you and your husband received for the land? She said, yeah, that was the price. Peter said, how could the two of you even think of doing a thing like this, conspiring together to test the Spirit of the Lord? You might underline that phrase, test the Spirit of the Lord. Just outside that.

0: door are the young men who buried your husband, and they'll carry you out too. And instantly, she fell to the floor and died, and the young men saw she was dead, and they carried her out and buried her beside her husband. And great fear gripped the entire church and all the others who heard what happened. We'll stop there. How's that for a story? Wow. Why did God deal so severely with these two people? Because they committed a specific sin against the Spirit that still can be committed today. They lied to the Spirit of God. Verse 4, you've not lied to men, but to God. Their sin was they lied to the Holy Spirit. The Holy Spirit is a member of the Trinity, Father, Son, and Holy Spirit. The Holy Spirit has a will. The Holy Spirit has a personality. The Holy Spirit can be specifically sinned against. There are specific sins identified in the Bible that can be committed against the Holy Spirit. For instance, you can insult the Spirit. You can resist the Spirit. You can lie to the Spirit, as the story here shows, and you can blaspheme the Spirit. So what is this about? Again, Ananias and Sapphira were hypocrites. They were playing a part. They were pretending to be something that they were not. They wanted people to think they were really devoted to God when they weren't. Now, before we criticize them, let's just ask ourselves this question. Have we ever done anything like this? The answer is yes. You know, some people always say, I'm going to really just, you know, sing louder and lift my hands higher. And that's all good. We want that. But don't do it in a way where you're drawing unnecessary attention to yourself. God doesn't like it when you do that. Better to be an honest sinner than a lying saint. So don't put this show on. That's what Ananias and Sapphira were doing. They were pretending to be something they were not. The hypocrite extraordinaire was Judas Iscariot. I don't know why it is, but whenever I type the words Judas Iscariot in my Word document and I run spell check, they want to change the last name Iscariot to Escargot. Just Word does not understand the word Iscariot. Judas Escargot. So that was Judas's French brother. I don't know if you know about him. Or maybe his brother who likes snails. I'm not sure. No, there is no Judas Escargot, but there was a Judas Iscariot. And he was a great deceiver. In fact, he was perceived as one of the more virtuous of the disciples. On one occasion, when a woman brought a very expensive perfume to anoint Jesus with, probably a family heirloom worth a lot of money, and she knew he was going to die and she wanted to do something sacrificial, it was Judas Iscariot who spoke up and said, this is not good stewardship. Could this not have been sold and the money given to the poor? All the other apostles probably thought, yeah, you know, he's got a point. That is true. But then John tells us, yeah, he said this not because he cared about the poor, but because he was stealing money, because he was the treasurer. So Judas put on a good show. To show this, when Jesus in the upper room said, one of you is going to betray me, to each disciple, they said, is it me? They didn't all point in unison at Judas and say, it's Judas, isn't it? They didn't know. No one suspected it. And then the ironic thing is Judas betrays our Lord for 30 pieces of silver. He goes to the religious leaders and he says, the one I kiss, that's the one you're looking for. So they go into the Garden of Gethsemane where Christ is there with his disciples. He's just literally sweat blood as he's under the pressure of what is about to come. And as Judas approaches Christ with the temple guard with their swords and their shields and their spears and their torches, Jesus says, friend, why have you come? Did Jesus know why Judas was coming? Of course. He had already called him out in the upper room and said, you're the one who will betray me. But unnoticed by Judas, Christ was offering this betrayer one last chance to repent. But Judas was such a hypocrite, he betrays Jesus with a kiss. Why not just point at him and say, there he is, get him? Because in religious art, you always know who Jesus is. Everyone has sort of dusty robes and muted colors. Jesus is a pure white robe, just came from the dry cleaners, with a blue sash, Where did the blue sash come from? I don't know, but Jesus has the blue sash, right? Well, that's religious art. That's not reality. He blended into a crowd like any other man would. He didn't glow in the dark, you know. So Judas had to say, the guy I kiss, that's Jesus. But when he betrays our Lord with a kiss, in the Greek it's implied that he kissed him over and over again. He wanted to appear devout even though he was literally betraying the Lord. What a horrible thing. And that is what a hypocrite does. It's been said, you can fool all of the people some of the time. You can fool some of the people all of the time, but you can't fool God any of the time. Am I talking to a hypocrite right now? If so, please stand up. No, don't. You probably wouldn't. But you know if you're a hypocrite. You know. Like right now, you're sitting here in church with your wife and your family, or you're alone, and everyone thinks you're such a spiritual man, such a spiritual woman, but you know what's going on. You know you're going to go home and look at porn. You know you're in an extramarital relationship. You know you're living in a lifestyle that's contrary to Scripture. You know that you're lying to people to make more money. You know that you're doing fill in blank here. And you keep doing it, and you have no intention of stopping that thing. That's hypocrisy. Now, if you tell me I come in with a struggle, and I need help, and I need prayer, that's understood. There's a difference between that person and the other person. Don't be that person, because you're lying to the Spirit.
1: Pastor Greg Laurie will have the second half of his message in just a moment.
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1: Well, we're talking about lying and other significant spiritual dangers today as Pastor Greg presents his message, Honest to God. Let's continue.
0: I mentioned specific sins that can be committed against the Spirit. There's lying to the Spirit, and there's grieving the Spirit. That's mentioned in Ephesians, where Paul says, don't grieve the Spirit. And he talks about anger and backbiting and slander and other things that you can do to actually make the Holy Spirit sad or sorrowful. There's another sin you can commit against the Spirit called quenching the Spirit. The Bible says, quench not the Spirit. What does that mean? That means that you're trying to stop the Spirit from the work he wants to do in your life. The idea is of quenching a fire. You know, like when you go camping. How many of you like to camp? Right, okay. Some people like to go glamping. That's the new thing, right? Sort of a nicer version of camping. There were these giant motorhomes with big TVs on the outside. And okay, whatever. So you're out at your campsite and you set up your fire and it's time to break camp. So you extinguish the fire. Can't just leave fires going, right? But sometimes the Holy Spirit will prompt you to do something. The Holy Spirit will say, I want you to put that phone down and open your Bible. The Holy Spirit says, I want you to start a conversation with that person. He doesn't say it audibly, but it's sort of a nudge. It's a leading to just go do that thing. I want you to do this. And we'll say, no, no. That's quenching the Spirit, you see. So Ananias and Sapphira, they were lying to the Spirit. And if you're a hypocrite, sooner or later, one day you will have to face the music. There was a band back in the 90s. A lot of you won't even know who I'm talking about. Some of you will. They were called Milli Vanilli. Does anyone remember Milli Vanilli? All the old people, right? So they were a duo, and they had a song with the title, Girl, You Know It's True. and they even won a Grammy for it. They sold 30 million records. But then it came out that Milli Vanilli actually never sang that song. They had some session singers come into the studio and record it, and Milli and Vanilli, the two guys that made up this group, would just sort of lip sync and dance to the song, and then it came out, and they had to return their Grammy, and they had to face the music. And that statement, face the music, goes back to the early days of Japan. The story is told of a man who wanted to be in the Imperial Orchestra to play for the emperor. But the problem was this man could not play a note, but he was very wealthy and affluent. So the conductor allowed him to join the Imperial Orchestra. And when the orchestra was playing, he would be like acting as though he was playing a flute when he wasn't playing a single note. And that went on for years, but he enjoyed the prestige that came with being in that orchestra. And that continued on until a new conductor took the orchestra over. And he told the orchestra that he wanted to audition each player personally. They had to perform in his presence. Well, the flautist was very nervous because he knew he could not play. But finally, he was called in after he called in sick a couple times. And he appeared before the conductor. And it was clear that he was a fraud. Thus, he had to face the music, you see. So Ananias and Sapphira had to face the music, and one day we will have to do the same. Do not be a hypocrite. And if you are a hypocrite, repent of it and ask God to forgive you of your sin. I've mentioned some of the sins you can commit against the Holy Spirit. Let me mention one more. And I'm probably asked about this particular sin more than any other. What is the blasphemy of the Holy Spirit? Okay, so the Bible talks about resisting the Spirit. Stephen, that we'll talk about later in the book of Acts, was preaching to the religious leaders, the Sanhedrin, and he said to them, "Why do you resist the Spirit as your fathers did?" To resist the Spirit means that I say, no, I don't want Christ in my life. The Holy Spirit has come to convince us of our sin and of righteousness and of judgment. The Holy Spirit shows me my need for Jesus, not to drive me away in despair, but to draw me to Christ. So when I say no to him, I'm resisting the Spirit. Then it can get even worse and you can insult the Spirit. Certainly don't want to do that. That's effectively implying that you would acknowledge that Jesus died on a cross for your sins. And you would say, I frankly could care less. I want nothing to do with him or his offer of forgiveness. That's an insult to the Spirit. So I can resist the Spirit. Then I can insult the Spirit. And it all culminates with blaspheming the Spirit. What does that mean? That means that I completely reject Christ as Savior and Lord. And that is the only unforgivable sin. Because the Bible says, how can we escape if we neglect so great a salvation? So maybe there's someone I'm talking to here that is sort of resisting. Like, I believe it's true, but I don't really want this in my life right now. And, you know, maybe some other time. And then there's somebody else that's saying, I don't know if I think it's true or not. I just reject it. And someone else, your heart has gotten so hard, you don't even care anymore. Be careful, because you can go beyond a point of no return. The Bible says, harden not your heart if you can hear his voice. In Revelation 22:17, we read, the Spirit and the bride say, come. Let him that hears this say, come. Let him who is thirsty come. And whoever desires, let him drink freely from the water of life. You see, God wants to satisfy your deep spiritual thirst. That's really what you're longing for in life. And we try to satisfy this thirst sometimes with relationships, or with possessions, or with drugs, or alcohol, or even religion. None of those things will satisfy that thirst. Only Christ will satisfy it, a relationship with him. So the Holy Spirit is saying, this is for you. Right now, I'm talking to somebody that is sensing this draw, this tug, this pull from the Holy Spirit. It's up to you how you're going to react. You can say, yes, Lord, come into my life. Or you can say, no, I don't want it. And besides, there's too many hypocrites in the church. Get over that. You think that's going to hold water on Judgment Day? That's an excuse and you know it. Jesus never said, follow my people. He said, follow me, okay? Just because there's hypocrites doesn't really mean anything. This is about you and God. Just because someone else messes it up has nothing to do with this offer of forgiveness that he offers to you at this very moment. Jesus died on that cross for your sin, and he rose again from the dead. And now he stands at the door of your life, and he knocks. And if you hear his voice and open the door, he will come in. Don't resist the Spirit. Don't insult the Spirit. And God forbid that someone listening to me right now blasphemes the Spirit. If you have any sense of seeing your need for Jesus, you have not gone beyond that point of no return. But don't keep putting this off because you could. So we're going to close in prayer, and I'm going to give an opportunity for anybody here that wants to respond to the work of the Holy Spirit and believe in Jesus to do it right here, right now. Let's pray. Father, I thank you for the work of the Holy Spirit. He is here right now, working in our midst. And I pray that your Holy Spirit will work in the hearts of those that do not know you and help them to see their need for Jesus. While our heads are bowed and our eyes are closed, maybe there's somebody here that needs Jesus today. The Holy Spirit has been drawing you. Will you respond to him? Will you come to Christ now? If you will, if you want to, just pray this prayer after me, right where you sit, if you want Jesus to forgive you of your sin, just pray, Lord Jesus, I know that I'm a sinner, but I know that you're the Savior who died on the cross for my sin and rose again from the dead. I turn from my sin now, and I choose to follow you from this moment forward. In Jesus' name I pray, amen.

0: 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You've got a list of the chapters in front of you.
1: Yes.
0: Which chapter do you think long-time Christians need the most, even if they never admit it?
1: I would say probably sharing the good news, and that's a section on sharing the gospel. You know, what I've found, Dave, is young believers are the most excited about sharing their faith. And the problem is, as we grow in the Lord, as we've known the Lord for many years, we do that less and less. And actually, not only is it good for the people that you're sharing the gospel with, but it's good for you. You see, it is life-giving to share the gospel. And it's something that every believer needs to be engaged in. So in this section of sharing the gospel, we talk about how to bring in the catch, how to bait the hook, how to communicate effectively, and a whole lot more, just like how to do it and how to do it effectively. So, I mean, but, you know, honestly, I have a chapter on read the Bible, and there's so many believers that don't do that on a regular basis. The same can be said of being involved in your church. So many believers are not involved in their church as they ought to be. So there's something here for everyone. And I think that you'll find these truths in this book are biblical and practical and hopeful, really encouraging for you. So let us send you a copy of this new book, What Every Growing Christian Needs to Know, for your gift of any size.
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10: We're in our New York newsroom. It's just past midnight. Word is coming in that the luxury liner Titanic has struck ice in the North Atlantic. First reports tell us she's damaged, but stable, being taken under tow toward Halifax. Wait, hold on. We're, receiving a correction now. My God, the Titanic, she's gone down.
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0: Sorry, let me get set up real quick. Good morning, everybody. It's good to see you guys in the house of the Lord. My name is Ben Sakai. I'm just super excited to share with you guys today. So this is my first time preaching, so please just give me some grace. But I'm like really astonished, like, wow, there's so many people here today. So I'm feeling a little bit nervous, but I'm here for you guys. So no pressure. I appreciate you. Today we're going to be doing the prodigal son. It's in Luke 15, 11 to 35. And the way I like to do scripture is I'm going to read some and then give you a breakdown. Because sometimes when people just read it and they're just going through it, there's no context. It's kind of hard to understand. You know, I'm like, okay, that doesn't really make any sense to me. But well, I'm going to try with my style and hopefully it's receptive today. So yeah, we'll go through the scripture one by one. So Luke 15, 11, it says, Jesus continued, "There was a man who had two sons. The younger one said to his father, 'Father, give me my share of the estate.' So he divided his property between them." So when you read that initially, it doesn't seem like that serious. But the son is essentially telling the father, "You're no good to me. You would better be dead to me so I could get my inheritance." He's being extremely disrespectful. So you could read that and not really understand that, but that's pretty much what he's saying. Like, "Father, just it would be better off if you were dead. Just give me my inheritance now so I can use it." So that's the context of this passage. The next part is, so yeah. "Not long after that, the younger son got together all he had, set off for a distant country, and there squandered his wealth in wild living. After he had spent everything, there was a severe famine in that whole country, and he began to be in need. So he went out and hired himself out to be a citizen out of that country, who sent him to his fields to feed pigs. He longed to fill his stomach with the pods the pigs were eating, but no one gave him anything." So the context of this part is, in Jewish culture, pigs are detestable. They're like swine. So for him to be feeding pigs is already bad, but for him to wanting to eat what the pigs are eating, wow, this guy is bad, guys. He's like, you have the worst job of the worst job. Not like, there's one thing in this, you know, this is like first century Jew to be feeding the pigs because how they're looked upon. It's another thing to be, you're longing to eat what the pigs are eating. That's next level of desperation. That's like super, super bad. Okay, so we're there. 16, yep, 17. "When he came to his senses, he said, 'How many of my father's hired servants have food to spare? And here I am starving to death. I will set out and go back to my father and say to him, Father, I have sinned against heaven and against you. I am no longer worthy to be called your son. Make me like one of your hired servants.' So he got up and went to his father." You know, this part is pretty self-explanatory. You know, he came to his senses like, man, what am I doing? Like, I'm literally here feeding pigs, longing to eat what the pigs are eating, when I could just go back to my father, and even his servants are living better than the way I'm living right now. So once he came to his senses, he said, you know what? I'm gonna go back, you know? And this action too, before I continue, is important because, you know people who think, you know, you ever hear people say like, "Oh, I can't go to church, I'm gonna start burning." You know, they say that as a joke, you know? Or, I can't pick up my Bible, you know, my hands will be on fire. You know, just jokes like that. I'm a little younger than you guys, respectfully. So these are some of the jokes my friends make. Or, you know, people who want to make that change, but they don't want to go to church. You know, like, I know church is good. I know God is good, but I don't want to step into the Father's house. You know, I'm not worthy. So this aspect is like, you know, you come to realization like, okay, at the end of the day, all I need to do is go back. You know, to the Father. Run to the Father. Okay, next. 20. "So he got up and went to his father. But while he was a long way off, his father saw him and was filled with compassion for him. He ran to his son, threw his hands around him, and kissed him." Okay, wait, I'll keep reading. Sorry, my neck kind of hurt. Usually we have the pulpit up here. I'm like, I feel like I have to look down. But the son said to him, "Father, I've sinned against heaven and against you. I am no longer worthy to be called your son." But the father said to his servants, "Quick, bring the best robe and put it on him. Put a ring on his finger and sandals on his feet. Bring the fattened calf and kill it. Let's have a feast and celebrate. For this son of mine was dead and is alive again. He was lost and he is found. So they began to celebrate. So real quick, you know, we read this passage and it's like, it's crazy because when I think of human nature, when you, as a person, if being a father, if your son asked you, right, oh, you know, in that context, dad, you would be better off dead to me so I could get the money that you're going to give me than to be in my life. You would have some sort of level of resentment, you know, your son come, if you're, me personally, I can say that, you know. You know, I have goodness in my heart, but, you know, if my son said it to me, I would find that extremely disrespectful, right? You'd feel some sort of way if your son was like, yeah, dad, if you just died and I took your money, I'd be happy. I don't need you. I don't need a relationship with you. You'd be like, wow, like, okay, that's very hurtful, but all right. And imagine the love you would have to be to even give that to him. Like, you know what, son, if that's what you think is going to make you happy, here you go. So with that being said, it's crazy because, you know, when the son came back to the father, what did the father do? The father ran towards him, embraced him, hugs and kisses. You know, you would think that the father would be some level of resentful, right, in this context. But yeah, he had no anger, no animosity. Instead, he was filled with compassion and ran towards his son, embracing and kissing him. Wow, that is, and in this parable, who is the father? Is the father like just a good Christian dad? You know, who is the father? The father is Jesus, okay? And he wants that relationship with you and he loves you. And even sometimes we're like that, right? We're like, you know, God, we want the provision. We want the house. We want the wife. We want the relationship. But we don't want the relationship with you, Lord. Sometimes we live our life like that. That is the human application to this. And what this God sometimes says, okay, you know, that's what you think is going to make you happy, I'll give it to you. But at the end of the day, once you have it and what you think that's going to make you happy, it'll just be squandered. And you'll realize to fill that void, you need Jesus. And you want to have that relationship with him, you know. So that's just kind of what I wanted to share with you guys. Let me look at my notes real quick, making sure I don't miss anything. Oh, also, another aspect too is, you know, the father did not hesitate to throw a great feast and celebration for his son who had returned. You, no matter what you said, no matter what you've done, if you turn back and come to the father's house, we rejoice, you know. I have a basketball ministry and I had somebody who came to Christ, and it is one of like the best things ever, having someone come back home, you know. And these are just some, yeah, quick points I wrote for you guys. You know, God loves you. You know, when you're desperate, you will seek the world for answers, but it won't fulfill you, you know? Not only will God welcome you back with open arms, but he will go beyond your expectations. You know, when the son came home, his father brought him sandals, gave him a robe, you know? He expected to be on his knees begging his father back, but his father embraced him and said, hey, let's kill the fattened calf and let's celebrate tonight. Our son is home. So God will not only welcome you back, but he will go beyond your expectations. You know, that's how much love he has for you. And yeah, I already shared this, but he went towards the father. He didn't just sit and sulk and be like, oh, I'm down so bad. My father doesn't love me anymore. I can't go back. I disrespected him. No, he took that step to, I'm going to go back, you know. And that's a lot of us, that's the aspect we don't do, you know. We just sit and we wait. And we say, you know, we'll come to you, Lord, or Lord, I know you're good, or Lord, I'm so sad, but we don't go for him. We just stay where we are. So reaching out and going is a big aspect of that story. Yeah, we're all dead to sin, but only through Jesus who died for our sins, we will inherit life. Life without God will lead to emptiness and despair. Life with God will be abundant. Real quick, just some aspects I wanted to share with you guys. It's like, you know, I was a person that lived for myself, you know. My testimony is, you know, I used to be just bad. I used to be a big time gambler, super bad. And I used to like sell drugs, okay, like weed and like cocaine and stuff like that. And the definition of insanity is doing the same things over and over again and you expect different results. And that was me. I just lived my life for me. I would gamble, I would sell drugs, I would drink, I would do this and that. And literally you're in this endless loop. And that can be applied to anything. It doesn't have to be like, oh, selling drugs, this and that. But you ever feel like you're stuck? You're going through the motions, you're not growing, you're doing the same thing every single day, expecting different results. That's the definition of insanity. That's how I was living. And that life that you live for yourself only leads to death, you know? Spiritual death and, yeah, sadness and emptiness, you know? That sounds kind of bad, but it's like the truth, you know? At the end of the day, there was nights where I would be really sad and hurt and crying, and I have an empty void in my heart. Sure, I had money. Sure, I felt good drinking. Sure, I felt good doing this, but it wasn't going anywhere, you know? Yeah, having life without God is pretty sad. But with that being said, it's like life with God is abundant, okay? So in John 10:10, it says, "The thief only comes to steal and kill and destroy. I have come that they may have life and have it to the full." You know, God wants us to have a full and abundant life, okay? I just want to just say that because, you know, when you're in the world, right, and you value the things of the world, right, if you were an alcoholic or you like to drink, you like to gamble, you like to make money, you like to do all that, that's what you treasure, you know? So if you don't have these things, you'll think, oh, that's like, that's not real life, like if I don't have this and that. Well, what I'm trying to go with, sorry, I kind of missed my point, but what I'm trying to say is, you know, sometimes people look at the Christian life as boring, like a subset of rules you have to follow, right? Like, oh, if I'm a Christian, I can't drink. Oh, if I'm a Christian, I can't make money. If I'm a Christian, I can't do this. I can personally testify, wow, your life is going to be way more incredible and way more amazing being in the presence of God. You would look at a Christian, right, and you would think, oh, yeah, they have a boring life. But then you hear testimonies of people who are super faithful, the miracles God has worked in their life, and you're amazed. Like, you know, for example, Pastor Jonathan, I know some of you here are familiar with him, his wife, you know, you could look at her like, oh, she had a boring life because you, like, oh, she doesn't drink or didn't do this or didn't do that. And then you start to realize, like, wow, she's been to, like, over 10 countries, traveled the world, lived in Albania, been here, been that. God, you know, blessed her with a family, things of that nature, and you're, like, amazed. So what I'm trying to say is, like, God has an abundant life for you, okay? He doesn't have a life of, like, oh, you're going to be struggling for food every day. Oh, you're not going to know where your next meal is going to come from. Oh, you don't know what clothes you're going to wear. You don't know where you're going to sleep. God has a life for you that is full and abundant. You are his children, okay? You're not just, like, some person that was created just to be here on earth, just to wander, okay? God has a life for you. He has a purpose for you. He has a vision for you. In Jeremiah 29:11, it says, "For I know the plans I have for you, declares the Lord. Plans to prosper you, not to harm you, and plans to give you hope and a future." Okay? When you read that, do you think of like, oh, you're going to be homeless and you're going to wonder where you're eating. You're going to wonder what clothes you're going to be wearing. No. Guys, he has a plan of hope for you, a future for you, and he has an abundant life ready to go for you. Okay? And with that being said, let's hit the next slide. Let me look at my notes real quick. Sorry, first time preacher in the building, you know. Okay. I got Matthew 6:25-34 for you guys. Just to reiterate, like, God's goodness here. Let me pull it up. So this is Jesus preaching on the Beatitudes. He's saying, "Therefore I tell you, do not worry about your life, what you will eat or drink, or about your body, what you will wear. Is not life more than food, and the body more than clothes? Look at the birds of the air. Do they not sow or reap or store away in barns, and yet your heavenly Father feeds them? Are you not much more valuable than they? Can any one of you worrying add a single hour to your life? And why do you worry about clothes? See how the flowers of the field grow. They do not labor or spin. Yeah, I tell you that even Solomon in all his splendor was dressed like one of these. If that is how God clothes the grass of the field, which is here today and tomorrow is thrown into the fire, will he not much clothe you? You have little faith. So do not worry, saying, 'What shall we eat, or what shall we drink, or what shall we wear?' For the pagans run after all these things, and your heavenly Father knows what you need them. But seek first his kingdom and his righteousness, and all things will be given to you as well. Therefore, do not worry about tomorrow, for tomorrow will worry about itself. Each day has its troubles of its own." So I just like that too, because, you know, baseline, yeah. This is like super minimal requirement. I mean, God has called you to abundant life, but, you know, look at the birds. They have the opportunity to eat. They have the opportunity to fly. And God, we're more important than birds, you know. So we're going to be fed. We're going to be clothed. So God will provide for us. And this is like more of the next aspect I want to share is Matthew 7:7, where it's like, this is what God is saying. He's saying, ask and it will be given to you. Seek and you will find. Knock and the door will be opened to you. For everyone who asks receives. The one who seeks finds. And the one who knocks the door, it will be open. Which of you, if your son asks for bread, will give him a stone? Or if he asks for a fish, will give him a snake? If you then, though are evil, know how to give good gifts to your children, how much more will your Father in heaven give good gifts to those who ask him? So in everything you do, do to others what you would have done to you. For this sums up the law and the prophets. I just love this verse so much because it's like a simple illustration, right? I'm sure there's a lot of parents here, a lot of grandparents. You know, if your grandson or your son or your daughter or granddaughter were like, Mom, Dad, can I have an ice cream? You wouldn't give them a stone, you know? You would be like, yeah, let me get you an ice cream. If your family on Christmas want a particular Christmas gift, you know, let me get a race car set, please, Dad. You would give it to them. With that being said, it's like, this is, and we're human, guys, okay? We know how to give good gifts to our children. We know how to provide for our children. Imagine what the Father can give you, okay? If we can't have the ability to, when someone asks for an ice cream or for bread, and we're able to fulfill their needs, imagine what God can do for you, okay? That's why I really like that illustration. It's like, you know, we have the things here on earth where it's like your father or your mom is able to provide for you, but then we have a heavenly Father who oversees everything, who knows everything, and can provide this abundant life to you. So, man, I just really love that illustration. And it's like simple, you know? You ask, seek, knock, find, the door will be open to you. It's not like, yeah, and this is Jesus speaking, you know? This is not like some random guy, you know? It's literally giving you a pretty good illustration of that. And yeah, I wrote a note here and it says, you know, yeah, pretty much what I just said. Comparing like, you know, so like, you know how I told you guys in the parable, Jesus is the Father. It's like that too. Like there's levels of love in someone's heart. You know, if your son, like not to reiterate, and I want to keep saying the same things, but if your son asked you for his inheritance and told you, oh, you would better off be dead, and you know, you would feel some sort of way, right? And then there's Jesus saying, I still love you, running towards you and embracing you. So those are the two different type of fathers. So what I'm trying to say is, you know, we have the human Father and then we have the heavenly Father. And obviously in the prodigal son, he goes above and beyond with his compassion and love. And that's the guy we have providing for us, guys. Okay, next slide. So with that being said, it's like, what's like kind of the next step? How can we build a relationship with God? How can we be with the Father? So real simple. Is the first is knowing his commands and being obedient to them. You know, it's hard to live for somebody or live, yeah, if you don't know anything about him. You know, I could tell you guys, oh, God got this abundant life for you. Oh, God got this amazing life for you. And then you're like, you leave here and you're thinking, well, how do I get to know more about God? So real simple is, we even have Bibles in here for you guys. You guys can just take them. Take every Bible that's in here and read it. And and also, I have some scripture for you too. This is Jesus still speaking in John 14:21. It says, whoever has my commands and keep them is the one who loves me. The one who loves me will love my Father, and I too will love them and show myself to them. So, yeah, real simple. We got to know the commands of God and keep them and be obedient to them, you know? I'm just trying to think of a summarization of what I'm sharing with you guys. It's like, dude, life with God is so incredible, an abundant life, okay? That's pretty much it. Okay, next slide. Sorry. I feel like I gave a good example of that. But yeah, real quick. So this is kind of how I wanted to wrap it up for you guys. Romans 6:23 says, for the wages of sin is death, but the gift of God is eternal life in Christ Jesus our Lord. So, and I was a person too when I was younger. I didn't really understand the nature of sin. I thought sin was whatever. You know, I would just go Easter. I would go Christmas service. That's it. But when you guys understand the penalty or the price that Jesus paid for us on the cross of dying for our sin, in our human nature, in our sin nature, our wage is death. And that's for every person, okay? And if you don't know what a wage is, it's like, if you work a job, that's a wage, right? So if you get your wage, that's what you're owed, that's what you're paid. Us in sin and us being human, our wage is death. And man, that's crazy. That's really bad, you know. So eternal life is a gift God gives understanding sin, like undeserving sinners who don't believe in his son, you know. And it's so crazy because it's like, you know, eternal life, you know, you could hear that. I should have pulled up the scripture, but it's okay. But eternal life, you think of that as in like, oh, when I die, we go to heaven, eternal life. Guys, once you make that turn to Jesus and once you, you know, repent, eternal life starts right now. God's gifts, God's love, eternal life starts right now. It doesn't start when you die. Eternal life is a relationship you get to have with God forever, okay? And sorry, I'm like just so excited for you guys because it's like, once you enter that relationship with him, I'm thinking about all the scripture I shared, you know? It's like, you have a father who's going to provide for you. He'll at least clothe you. He'll at least give you food. If you do something wrong, he loves you with all his heart. You know, he has a great life for you, an abundant life. He has plans for you to prosper, of hope, you know? So it's like, wow, like, that's awesome. And it's crazy too, because when you live that life with God, compared to the life you live without him, yeah, you're always going to feel that void. You're always going to be in despair. You're always going to be empty. Like, something will be always missing, you know? Talking about the parable, for example, let me read the room. Let me see. Robin Williams, right? I don't know if you guys know who that is. But he's someone who, you know, you would inherently think, oh, you have everything you want in life. Everyone loves you. You have so much money. Like, you have status. But what happened? He ends up committing suicide, you know? It's like, if you don't have a relationship with the Lord, it's like, you're just stuck. Like, something is missing. There is a void that you just cannot fill. And it just leads you to darkness and despair. Well, but I don't want my message to be like, oh, you know, you guys are in darkness and despair. But I'm just saying, like, even for me, when I used to live my life without God, I was stuck. I was sad. I was in a dark place. You could conventionally look at me and be like, oh, this guy has it all. You know, this guy had money. This guy had this guy had that. But I was empty and I was broken and I was sad, you know. And once I surrendered my life to the Lord, it was way, way, way different. So, yeah, that's what I wanted to share with you guys today. I'm here if you have any questions. Yeah, I really love you guys. I know it's kind of, I don't know. I guess it's kind of different because I'm younger, you know. But, yeah, I don't know. I love all you guys here. And I want you to see, we have services 7:15, 9 o'clock, 10:45. I also put this up, you know, just as a little, because I kind of talked about being obedient to God, knowing his commands, being in your word. This is something just real small. You know, Exodus 20 has the 10 commandments. Matthew 5, he's going over some of the commandments and he's preaching. So it's just, if you were interested, then this is where it'd be. But yeah, no, that pretty much sums up everything. And no, I just really love you guys and God loves you guys. And hey, don't ever think that you're too far away to turn back from what you've done, what you did, and repent. We have a gift from God. And he, like the story illustrates, he wants you to come back home and he loves you and he wants that relationship with you and he wants to run to you. Yeah. And let me pray for you guys and I'll close. Yeah, and that's pretty much it. Let me pray for you guys. Father, thank you for being a God who loves us, a God who provides for us. And God, we love you too, Lord. And just thank you for bringing everyone here today, Lord, and allowing us to have some provisions, God. Thank you for blessing us with food, with clothes, and thank you for Jesus dying on the cross for our sins. And Lord, I'm in awe of everything that you created for us, Lord. And we love you. We appreciate you. And God, I just pray that we'll be obedient to you, Lord. I pray that we're in our word, we know your commands, and we just grow with you every single day. Lord, you've called us to have a great life, an abundant life, a life of hope. And Lord, I just pray that we live for you, God. So thank you so much. And yeah, we love you. In Jesus' name we pray, amen.
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0: Face to Face with Pastor Jonathan Steeper is sponsored by Kalihi Union Church. 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
5: 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Everything went dark. No phones, nothing. Just me, my sister, and my mom. All we had was this little battery radio. Then this voice came on, calm as anything, telling us where Katrina was, where the water was rising, what roads were gone, where to go. And I remember thinking, as long as we can hear that voice, we are not alone.
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6: We're coming to you live from Chicago, where a fire has broken out on the west side. There's a rumor it started, can you believe this, in a barn. And now, the winds are picking up. Wait, we're getting reports it's jumped the street. Entire blocks are catching. People are leaving their homes. They're being told, everyone head for the lake. This is spreading faster than anyone expected. They're telling us to head for the lake now. Flames are leaping from rooftop to rooftop. The sky is glowing. There's embers falling like rain. We'll keep you informed.
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2: God is faithful. He will not allow you to be tempted above what you are able, but will with the temptation also provide a way of escape so that you can stand up under it. Lord, I can't help it. I can't resist. I can't fight. God says, no, listen. My word told you something different. Believe the word written. You can stand up under it, relying upon the truth of God, the power of the Spirit. We have to believe that that new creation that God has made us to be is real.
3: 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In today's lesson, Pastor Brian continues his message from Matthew 4, in which Satan tempts Jesus in the wilderness. Jesus' resistance of Satan is not only a lesson to us, but also fulfillment of the Old Testament prophecy of God's provision of a perfect and unblemished sacrifice. You can find this lesson and many others when you visit unlimitedgrace.com. And while you're there, look for Pastor Brian's book, Unlimited Grace. Dr. Chappell reminds us of the power and mercy of God's grace that motivates and inspires us to serve our Heavenly Father. Let's hear now from Dr. Brian Chappell as he shares the second half of the lesson, The Temptations of the King.
2: In some of the recent commemorations for 9/11, I read a commentary by the Christian commentator Jim Dennison. He told the account of Christina Stanton, young woman, New York City, who watched the first plane go into the Twin Towers from her balcony apartment. And as she was standing on her balcony, the next plane went by within 500 feet of her, the exhaust knocking her down, the sound temporarily making her deaf. And then the building. And as the buildings began to fall, she and her husband ran to the ground floor to try to escape the destruction that was so close. But as they were running through the streets, as oxygen is being taken out of the air by the debris falling from the sky, they both began to fall to the ground. She said to her husband, "Are we going to die?" And his response was to begin reciting the Lord's Prayer, "Our Father, which art in heaven, hallowed be thy name." She was honest about what he was doing when she wrote about it later. Before 9/11, I would call myself somebody who went to church on Sundays, but really hadn't internalized the Bible, internalized who Jesus said he was, who I am in him. When the attacks happened, I learned I don't have control over God. The Bible was not saying you just say the right words and God will do what you want. You work hard and God will give you prospering like you never knew. That's what I believed. That the Bible was something like a rabbit's foot. You just rub it like Satan wants you to and get what you want. Like you would do an idol or a genie in a bottle. That's not God. She said, "I finally began to understand that what Christians do is submit every day to the power of the Holy Spirit. Instead of trying to get God to do my will, to seek God's glory over my own and living for heaven on earth," which is actually what her husband was praying. "Lord, do your will on earth as it is in heaven." That's what the Lord's Prayer was, that I would be submitting my will to the Lord, not getting God to dance to my tune. That would be an idol. That is not God. Such a prayer, if that's all we're doing, reciting the Lord's Prayer like an incantation, reading the Bible to get enough brownie points with God that he'll do what we want, such a prayer is not magic. It's not a superstitious chant to get God to perform our will for our desires as any good idol should. Ultimately,

0: Finally, she wrote, "I recognize prayer is placing God on the throne of my heart and seeking his will for my life." Such a different perspective. It's what Jesus was willing to say when he said, "My bread is to do the will of him who sent me. My heart wants to honor my Father. I'm not putting him on a leash. I set my face like a flint to Jerusalem to fulfill his will, knowing the cross awaits me there." Because it's his will, ultimately, that he is being called to glorify. Because Jesus is not making physical satisfaction or spiritual substitution his God, Satan tries one more approach. If it's not the physical things, if it's not spiritual things that can tempt you, what's left? You yourself. "I'll tempt you with you." Verses 8 and 9. "The devil took him to a very high mountain, showed him all the kingdoms of the world and their glory. And Satan said to Jesus, 'All these I will give you if you will fall down and worship me.'" It's a repetition of the very first temptation in the garden, where Satan said to Adam and Eve, what? "You can eat of the tree of the knowledge of good and evil. God doesn't want you to, because then you will be like God." Now Satan says to Jesus, "If you'll worship me, you can have all the kingdoms of the world and all glory. You'll be like God the Father. You'll have it all. You'll be who you want to be." And Jesus resists that temptation as well, recognizing he is to be obedient to the Father. It is not his job to take the place of the Father, to not make himself the center of his purpose, even the center of his life. All of us at times get to the point we want God to do what we want for just our little corner of the world. "God, I'm not asking for empires. I'm not asking for glory. I'm not asking for millions. Listen, would you just give me control over this little aspect of my job, this contract that I want, this relationship that I want, this thing that I want for my job? I just want control over this little space." And we are to be reminded in the words of Abraham Kuyper, there is not one square inch of the world over which Jesus does not stand and say, "This is mine." Not one square inch of my life or your life, as we are saying, "God, I'm not the one in control. You are." And we are designed to live lives of satisfaction, of wonder, of glory, of goodness, knowing we release control to him, not take control to ourselves. It's hard to recognize what we're actually being called to think and believe at times. Paul Tripp, the Christian author and writer, wrote a poem recently to God. And this is what it said. "God, I was not designed to be on my own, to author my own story, to compose my own rules, to live with me in the center. I was not designed to look for life outside of you, to love people, places, and things more than you. I was not designed to rely on my own wisdom, to trust my imagination, to rely on my thoughts, to ignore your revelation. I was not designed to follow the path of my craving, to be enslaved by my desires, to be ruled by my passions more than I am by you. I was not designed to put created things in your place. I was designed to know that it is good to be with God. I was designed to make you my sole refuge, to rest in the goodness of your heart's intent, to praise you for the eternal rescue you promise in Jesus. I was designed to rely on you to hold me through every trial, beyond every tragedy, through every temptation. And no matter my victory or my failure, I was designed to remember that you will never leave me nor forsake me. I was designed to rise, to fight again, in the knowledge that you love me enough to send Jesus for me so that you will forgive me and be my refuge and strength yet again. Wow, what a design. Should you trust the design? I mean, you see Jesus resisting the sin, the temptation, in order to teach us a good and safe place to go. But do we follow against the temptations he resisted? We're meant to, because the temptations are not just proving that he is pure as a pure sacrifice. They are proving that he is the son that God sent for us at great sacrifice to himself. Did you catch it? It happens over and over again in the passage. Verse 1, Jesus was led up by the Spirit into the wilderness to be tempted. Verse 2, after fasting 40 days and 40 nights. Now, when you hear wilderness and the number 40, what comes to mind? You remember the people of Israel? They're wandering in the wilderness for how long? 40 years. And here is Jesus, the Son of God. And we should be remembering that when Moses went to Pharaoh, he did not say, as Charlton Heston says in the movie, "Let my people go." What did Moses actually say? He said to Pharaoh, God says, "Let my son go." Here are the people, representative of the children of God. So that Moses, "Let my son go," God says. Pharaoh will not do it, but ultimately when there's deliverance by God, they wander to idolatry and wander 40 years in the wilderness. There was another time when another son was called to faithfulness. Remember, after Adam sinned, that first son of God, there was Noah. As God wiped the earth clean by the flood, where it rained 40 days and 40 nights. And then Noah failed also. Now here comes another son in the wilderness to be tested. 40 days and 40 nights. And he is proving to be a faithful son. Because we have to recognize what God is ultimately doing is fulfilling the promise to Abraham made so long ago. Remember, Abraham, thinking he was going to honor God, took his son Isaac up onto the mountaintop to sacrifice him. He raised the knife and God said, "Don't plunge the knife. I will provide the sacrifice rather than the son that you love." And here he is. "For God so loved the world that he gave his only begotten son, the one that he loved, so that whoever believes in him would not perish but have eternal life." Here he is, the son who is being offered in sacrifice as God had promised so long ago he would provide that son. And now that one is coming not just to prove that he is the right sacrifice, to prove the heart of God the Father for us.
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0: Some of you have children or grandchildren, nieces or nephews, who have gone from this church to be on the mission field. I mean, it's an amazing thought that something like 80% of the missionaries that we support are people right out of this church. But it's painful to send them. For those who go into missions or ministry, to know that they may spend most of their lives distant or never making the income of their peers. And those of you who are parents or grandparents, so there's a pain in your heart as you recognize there's a sacrifice of your own children for the sake of the lost. And in that sense, you have just the barest of feelings of what God the Father is doing when he provides his eternal, perfect son for fallen, sinful, wandering humanity. He doesn't just prove that Jesus is the perfect sacrifice, he proves how big is his own heart. And that is made ultimately clear when we understand the rescue that is being provided by this perfect sacrifice and provided Son. What is God ultimately doing? He's showing us how we might experience his love in our lives. The Spirit's rescue is on display as well in two ways. The Spirit's rescue is made clear in what rescues Jesus over and over again from the temptation. Every time Satan tempts Jesus, Jesus responds with words from where? Where do the words Jesus responds with come from? From the Bible. He responds with Scripture, as if to say, the power of the Spirit is in the written word of God. He who spoke this world into being also wrote our Scriptures as holy men of God, says the Bible, were carried along by the Holy Spirit. They would write what we needed to resist temptation. And so this word is written for us. And over again, we recognize there is strength in knowing what the word says as Jesus was using it to fend off the temptations of Satan. Thy word have I hidden in my heart that I might not sin against thee. If I know the word, it has power for me. Even when I'm facing temptation, when I recognize this is so hard, God, I'm not sure that I can resist. We remember, but he that is in you is greater than he that is in the world. That's what the word says. Satan sits right there on my shoulder and says, you can't help it. You can't be fixed. There's no hope for you. And we have to say, that is a lie. Greater is he that's in me than he that's in the world. I'm crucified with Christ. I no longer live, but Christ lives in me. And the life that I live in the flesh, I live by faith in the Son of God who loved me and gave himself for me. He died on the cross, but he is alive and he lives in me. The resurrection power, the Holy Spirit is in me that I might walk with the Lord. Are there temptations? Of course there are. But the Bible says there is no temptation taken you, but such as is common. And God is faithful. He will not allow you to be tempted above what you are able, but will with the temptation also provide a way of escape so that you can stand up under it. Lord, I can't help it. I can't resist. I can't fight. God says, no, listen. My word told you something different. Believe the word written. You can stand up under it, relying upon the truth of God, the power of the Spirit. We have to believe that that new creation that God has made us to be is real. And so when the temptation comes, I do not let Satan deceive me by saying, you can't be helped, you can't be stopped. I say, no, change is real. Change is possible because the power of God exists in me through the risen work of Jesus Christ as he has sent his Spirit into my heart. I believe it. And when that word is written, not only for us, but is the sword wielded by us, then you begin to recognize what power it has. Do you recognize, that's what the Bible says, that this sword of the Spirit is the word of God. So that when we or our children are facing temptation or trial, if that word is deep in them, they actually have spiritual resources to fend off the temptations of Satan just as Jesus did. And it's part of the beauty and blessing of the gospel, as it's not just the word written, it's the word we're able to wield in time of temptation to say, Satan, you're a liar, and I will not follow your path, but rather what God has designed for me. It has such power. We just need to remember it. A couple of weeks ago, I was asked to speak at a pastor's conference in Texas, and I was the second speaker on the platform, and as a consequence, I regretted being asked to come. You know why? You know, if you're in the entertainment industry, I hear that you never want to follow an act that features children or animals. You know, you know what the preacher's version of that is? You never want to follow a preacher who can quote Scripture better than you can. So the preacher who was ahead of me was there at the invitation of Samaritan's Purse. You know, the ones who have the shoeboxes that we distribute every Christmas. We fill up with toys, but also a gospel presentation for children across the world. So here was this pastor from this little bitty Texas church that had maybe, you know, a couple dozen people. And Samaritan's Purse had him represent them. Well, that's kind of sweet, you know, that they would take a pastor from an obscure little church and he would represent this huge gospel outreach effort. And then the pastor began to talk. Now, he was from South Texas, and that meant it took about 3 minutes for him to say his name. And I thought, boy, this is not going to be hard to follow. And then he said in his little church of 25 or so people that 5 years ago they began to pray that the Lord would allow them to give the Christmas shoeboxes in ministry to 500 children. Wow. He said there's been some blessing in our church since. He said now we're 50 people. Wow, 100% growth from 25 to 50. But then he said, and this year what we will do is the 50 of us will distribute 11,000 shoeboxes. I thought, how did that happen? And then virtually everything he said from that point forward was scripture that he had memorized to give him encouragement and strength and zeal to his people for the gospel. I think that's how that happened. The word of God ministered the purposes of God and gave God's people the power of God. When we are facing temptation, it is our calling. It is our privilege. I mean, the things that are said here are so beautiful. When Christ is responding with the word of God, what happens as a result? Verse 11, then the devil left him. I mean, just the simple word, the devil left him. It's the promise of Jesus' brother in the book of James. Resist the devil and he will flee from you. The devil doesn't want people to resist him with the word of God. He wants an easier mark than that. So he'll go elsewhere. If we resist, the devil will flee. And something else happens. The end of verse 11, angels came and were ministering to Jesus. As he is using the word of God to fend off the temptations of Satan, not only does Satan leave, but the angels come and begin to minister to Jesus. And we think, man, I'd like that spa treatment. Angels to come and minister. It really is the red carpet treatment, if you think about it. Because what they are doing as they are now strengthening the Lamb of God is they are preparing him for the red carpet that will lead to the cross. He is being prepared for the greatest work of his life and our need, the sacrifice of his life for my sin and your sin. It is ultimately our red carpet treatment that is being prepared. As what God is doing is saying, I have prepared the Lamb for you. And as you put your faith in him, not your works, not your goodness, but him paying the price for your sin, made perfect in righteousness by resisting the temptation that you have not, then you know that when you are struggling, you can go to him and say, God, forgive me. And be assured that the one who took the sins of the world upon himself will take your sin too, that you might rise with strength and encouragement, knowing he's for me. He's for me. And he paid the price that I would not have to. When I know that, when I know that the red carpet of my own walk is taking me to the cross, where I lay my sin and my guilt, the temptations that I fall into beneath the cross of Jesus, they are taken from me, put on him, and I rise in the joy of the Lord that is my strength. Praise God for the temptations you face, knowing he faced them too. We have a perfect high priest who is in all manner tempted like we are, so that he is able to sympathize with our weaknesses. And in time of need, we go to him, lay the sin at his feet, and rise in the forgiveness that is our joy and our strength.
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14: 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Join your host, Bishop Bethia, as he shares inspired messages from the Holy Spirit that are not only deeply rooted in biblical truth, but also simple, straightforward, and relatable to your everyday life.

0: Scripture affirms that God is immutable, meaning he does not change. God is characterized by this consistency. He never changes, and he is forever holy. The foundation of consistency in the Christian life is rooted in the unchanging nature of God and is displayed every day. Christians are called to live lives that consistently reflect our faith in Christ. This involves a continual pursuit of holiness and righteousness. Since God is consistent, then his people should not live double lives. We cannot cling to serve an unchanging God while living unstable, inconsistent, and compromised lives. Spiritual consistency in a Christian is a necessity to display God's holiness. Join Bishop Bethay for the conclusion of this teaching on Holy Living is Spiritual Consistency.
1: They was not born again. No, they was not born again. And the only way they're going to go in God's heaven is going to be on God's terms, not on the church's term, not on the pastor's term, not on anybody else's terms. The only way any of us going to heaven is going to be on whose term?
2: Yes, sir.
1: Hallelujah. Hallelujah. So I love you enough to you not to go to hell. I only have one reason for what I do. I only got one reason. Please God, first and foremost. But anyone that I encounter, whether it's for 5 minutes, 10 minutes, hour, a month, a year, I want them to go to heaven. When they stand before God, I want God to say, I want God to be their father, not their judge. Mm-hmm. And I remember what, you know, and I've been pastoring for about 10, 12 years, and this pastor came to preach at our church, country pastor, and he said, I'm living for that day. And I don't know what that brother said after that. I was stuck on that. Because when he said, I'm living for that day, he was saying that I'm living for the day that I stand before God. So God determined whether or not he's going to be my father or my judge. And that stuck with me. And I tell him even today, that was years and years and years ago. And I tell him even today, I said, when you came to my church to share that word, I said, I don't know what your title was no more. I don't know what you said before that. And I don't know too much about what you said after that. I was stuck on, am I living for that day myself? You know, because as a Christian, we kind of start going through the rituals. We start going through the motions and whatnot like that. But what we don't think about is, Lord, are you pleased with what I'm presenting you today? And Lord, if you're not, Holy Spirit, help me to come in proper standing, proper relationship, and proper presentation to the Lord of Lords and King of Kings. Amen? So, if God is consistent, then his people should not live double lives. We cannot claim to serve an unchanging God while living unstable, inconsistent, amen, and compromising lives. We can't say that we serve an unchanging God and we constantly change it. Amen. And so this is what the Holy Spirit is showing us today, that we must continue. Jesus said in John, the 8th chapter and the 30th verse, he said that if ye continue in my word, if you continue in my word, he says, then are ye my disciples indeed. Now notice the word continue. Jesus did not say only to hear the word. He did not say only agree with the word. He did not say even begin to start to do the word. He said, no, if you continue, consistency. So whatever I bring to God in the beginning, you know, with the help of his spirit, he intends for me to continue that. So now what is this mark that? This is the mark of a true disciple. A holy life is not built on momentary excitement, but on continual obedience. So then, continual spiritual obedience means this. It means standing God's word. It means obeying God's word. It means standing on God's word. It means living daily by God's word. So many people start well, but consistency is what proves the reality of a person's faith. You can see somebody, oh, they're strong in the Lord, and then you see them again. Oh, they must have had a problem because they don't seem to be as strong as they used to. Amen. But Jesus said, if we continue in this word, he said, then are we his disciples indeed. And he goes on to say, ye shall know the truth, and the truth shall make you free. Amen. So as I said, we don't want to just start out well, but we want to be consistent. So any child of God who continue in the word shows that Christ is not only in their confession, but he's also in their conduct. I can have the Lord all in my confession and don't have no conduct that agrees with that confession. So this is what spiritual consistency looks like. It's not only am I talking right, I'm walking what I'm talking. Amen. Amen. So then, a consistent Christian is not one who is perfect, but one who keeps returning to God, keep obeying his word, and keep walking with him. It doesn't mean that whenever we are spiritually consistent, it doesn't mean that we become perfect. It will take the rest of my life and the rest of your life to get to that place or to continue to grow in the Lord. We're going to be growing in the Lord, as I said on last week about dying to self. We die to self when we become Christians, but it's going to be a lifetime dying to self. As long as we are in this world, there is something about us that we're going to have to relinquish over and over. So every day I say, Lord, take a little bit more of me and give me more of you, because I'm trying to die to the self. Because you and I understand that we are humans. And no matter how much Bible reading we're reading, as a matter of fact, you can be reading your Bible, your mind will drift off somewhere. You can be praying, and your mind will drift off somewhere. Amen. And so that there's a human side of us that is still being attacked by the old man. Remember, the new self, your new man, has to get control over your old self in order to have self-control. Amen. So in order for you and I to have self-control, our new self has to be allowed to be in control of that old self. And that old self will continue to try to interject into our lives. Amen. And so I always tell people, if somebody makes you mad, don't give that old man my resuscitation. I know how we do. They don't know what they're talking to. Leave him dead. Amen. They're talking to a child of God, and I just love them. Lord, forgive them. They know not what they do. How often should I forgive? 70 times 70. Oh, Lord, I forgive them. They don't know what they do. You know, I tell people sometimes, you know, when I was growing in the Lord, I'm a little bit more mature now, but when they would get me upset, I'd say, you know what? You need to thank God that I'm saved. You need to thank God that he put in the Bible to forgive you, because you know what, not, know not what you do. So you're going to be forgiven today, because you don't know what you're doing. Amen. And so this is what we want to do. We want to stay consistent in our life. And so I'm almost done. Holiness must be seen in our daily living. Peter said again in the first chapter, 15 verse, it says, but as he which has called you is holy, so what? Be ye holy in all manner of conversation, because it is written, be ye holy, for I am holy. So this is why I say, I'm forgiving you because you don't know what you're doing. I need to stay holy. Because if I really focus on this, is, I share with my wife, and people say some things, and they say some things, and they can get you in the flesh if you don't handle it right. So this is how I handle it. When they say some things, instead of listening to the words, just say, they just make a noise. That's what you do. They just make a noise. Now, I hear some noise, but I'm not going to turn that noise into words. Are you following what I'm saying? Because if I turn it into words, I'm going to get upset.
2: Sir.
1: Amen. If I turn it into words, I'm not going to know how to, I'm not going to respond in a way that God is going to be glorified. So sometime you need to hear words and say, no, I didn't hear that. I hear some noise. I hear some sounds. Are you understanding what I'm saying? Calvin, you heard some sounds. Say it to yourself again. Calvin, you heard some sounds. Calvin, you heard some sounds until it gets to the place to where those words have no more effect. How many of you ever taught yourself when somebody said something? And you know, you was about to. You know, like they would say, I'm just going to sit my salvation over here for a minute. I'm going to just sit this thing. The Lord, you understand, I'm going to sit my salvation over here. Now, you can't sit your salvation over there. You got to deal with it in Christ. Amen. The Bible says, any man be in Christ, he's a new creature, the whole thing is about to be. But we can't sit our salvation now. Can't be like, I'm going to a meeting, but I need to leave my salvation home because this is the thing I need to say. Can't do that. I know what the enemy would have you thinking sometimes. Can't do that.
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1: Even with your spouses, it's like, Lord, you gotta let me handle this one. No, you got to let the Lord show you how to handle. Oh, you understand what I'm saying?
3: Amen.
1: Amen. Like my wife, you know, I learned from real early in my marriage, real early. The Lord showed me that he's the only third party that can make a marriage work. So one spouse is over here, one spouse is over there, and God is in the middle.
3: Amen.
1: And anytime I would try to look around God to say something to my wife, I said, you hear what I say, right? He said, yeah, none. So I said, you know what? Let me tell God, let God tell her. Because if I try to go around God and try to deal with it, it don't go nowhere. Are you following what I'm saying? And so this is stuff that I had to learn. I know you're a little pastor. You don't have the struggles we have. Oh, no, I know what the struggles are. And I learned. And keep God in the middle.
3: Yeah.
1: So I say, when I want to tell her something that she may not want to hear, I say, Lord, I need you to tell her this. I need you to present this. Because if I present it, it's not going to go very good. Amen. And I do that with other people. You know, there's times where I want to say something to people. And I say, Lord, prepare their heart for me to share it. And prepare my heart for me to share.
3: Yeah.
1: I understand what I'm saying? Because I don't want to share it in Calvin. I want to share it in Christ. Amen. And that's what we want to do. We want to be consistent. Don't let anything people say or do get you out of your consistency. So holiness is not just for church service.
3: Amen.
1: It is for all matter of conversation. That is every area of our life. So when he says, be ye holy in all manner of conversation, he basically said, be holy in what you say, be holy in what you do, be holy in how you think, be holy in how you treat others, be holy when we respond under pressure, be holy when we live when no one else is watching.
3: Mm-hmm.
1: Amen. So spiritual consistency means that holiness is not occasional, but is daily. It is not partial. But it's a matter of life. Our holiness is not a part-time relationship with God. It has to be all the time. Amen? So then a holy life reflects the character of God. Amen? The believer should become more like Christ in private and in public. At home and at work or school. In prayer and in relationships. In worship and as well as in our conduct. So if we say we belong to God, and our life must show consistency. Holiness should not depend on our mood. Holiness should not depend on the company that we're in. Holiness should not depend on whether or not it's convenient at the time. Yeah. Amen. But it should be consistent at all times. In my closing, I have some more, but I'm going to close. Amen. I thank you. Well, I believe Holy Spirit has spoken to everyone in some way, whether it's one sentence, one word, one thought. Amen. About consistency. The holy living is a life of spiritual consistency. Because our God is consistent, He never changes. Jesus Christ is the same yesterday, today, and forever. So since God is holy and unchanging, His children are called to be holy and have a steady life in Christ. Amen. So a Christian life should not be filled with instability. It should not be filled with compromises. It should not be filled with contradiction, where people are confused about what they see in our life. Instead, it should reflect the holiness of Christ, amen, through us being steadfast in our obedience, to us being steadfast in applying the word, to us being steadfast in letting Holy Spirit, amen, work in our life so that people would see daily holiness in our life and continual faithfulness. Jesus said, if ye continue in my word, says, then are ye my disciples indeed. So that is spiritual consistent, that is holy living, and that is what brings us to be labeled a true disciple of Christ. So let us ask ourselves, am I consistent in my walk with the Lord? Do my life reflect the holiness of Christ? Am I continuing in his word daily? Amen. So those are the questions we must ask ourselves. So just remember this. God is never changing. He is consistent. So if I say that I'm a child of God, whatever you see today that is glorifying God, you should see it every day in my life, glory, glory. Amen. You know, I say this, you know, people see us that haven't seen us for a long time. They'd be like, you guys are still the same. I said, well, praise God. Praise God. Amen. And people haven't heard me minister, say, for 10, 20 years and hear me minister, you're still preaching the same way you were preaching. Nothing has changed. And we should be consistent in our spiritual life. Amen. So if we're going to be joyous today telling everybody about Jesus, if they see us tomorrow, we should be what? If they see us next week, we should be still excited about Jesus. If they see us next year, we should still be, I still have joy. Yes. I still have joy. Yes.
4: After all I've been through,
1: I said I
4: still have joy.
1: Do we?
5: Yes.
1: Did you still have joy?
5: Yes.
1: Well, you know what? Today the devil's going to find out. You say you just heard about consistency. You didn't really believe that, did you? You know you can't be consistent. Yes, I can. Oh, you can. But let me give you a fiery furnace and see if you tell the Lord it's okay to get thrown in. let me test this here consistency, and I will tell you this. That because the devil is a liar and the father of all liars, no matter what he brings, you got to be.
5: I'm sorry.
1: You already won the fight, but you're stolen. See, this is the key. Never think that you're fighting to victory. In the military, they said, we're going to take this hill, and they fight up and they take the hill where the enemy is at. And then they, now that they've taken the hill, now they have the victory. But on the way up, they're fighting to victory. After they take the hill, they come down, they're fighting from victory. I need you to know that as a Christian, you already won. You're not trying to get the victory. You're not trying to get the victory. Listen to what I'm saying. No matter what is going on, you're not trying to get the victory. You have the victory. You're fighting from a victorious stance. That was the message in New Jersey today. They preach on the holy living as a victorious life in Christ. Amen. And so he'll be excited to know that I put a little bit down. Amen. Amen. But no, we're not fighting to victory. We're fighting from victory. When you're fighting from victory, you have a mindset that I've already won. Always. I've already won. It's a fixed fight. Mm-hmm. You cheat. I'm a cheater. Because I'm fighting from victory. I've already won. So whatever fight, or whatever temptation you come in, the Bible says you've already won. He said, I will take that temptation. And I will take it and fashion it in such a way that he said, I will provide a route of escape. In other words, God says the temptation may come, but he said, I'll take the temptation and give you a way out every time. So okay. Temptation never wins. Somebody say, God will take my temptation and get me out.
6: Get me out.
1: Yeah, you to get you out. Amen. Amen. Hallelujah. So we're excited today because we are consistently, spiritually consistent. We are spiritually consistent. Say it by faith.
6: I am spiritually consistent.
1: Hallelujah. Let's say it one more time. I am spiritually consistent. Bible says, let not a wavering man or woman expect what? No thing. So we can't be up with that. Got to make up our mind. Lord, I'm all in. I don't know what I'm asking for, and it doesn't matter. But I'm still all in. Amen. Because I know that he is going to do what? Put a hedge about my mind. He's going to put a hedge about my body. So no matter what the devil brings, I'm already shielded from what? And no weapon. Somebody say that. No weapon that is formed against me. And a lot of times people think that as physical, but this is also spiritual and mentally, emotionally. No weapon formed against you will prosper because you already got the victory over before it comes. Amen.
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0: absolute sovereign ruler of this universe, controlling all things at all times. Omnipotent, omniscient, omnipresent, merciful, just, the judge of all mankind. Why should you and I obey him? Because of who he is.
1: That was an inspiring description of God. And if someone were to ask you, what is God like? What would you say? It's a very important thought to consider because your answers affect you more than you might think. Today on In Touch, the teaching ministry of Dr. Charles Stanley, will hear compelling and encouraging reasons to obey God.
0: When you're confronted with a decision to make to either obey or disobey God, what is your response? You say, well, sometimes I do, sometimes I don't. You know what? When you start living a godly life, you won't put up with that sometimes I do, sometimes I don't. There may be failures at times, and there will be weaknesses in moments when all of us don't do exactly what he says do. But you won't have a lackadaisical, spasmodic attitude, well, sometimes I do, sometimes I don't, because you're going to begin to realize that roller coaster living, and that's what that is. Sometimes I do, sometimes I don't. Sometimes I do, sometimes I don't. That's not godly living. That's not the way he wants us to live. And oftentimes, the reason we excuse ourselves is because we've never decided, why do we choose to obey God? Is it obligation? Is it necessity? What is the reason? And then I think sometimes we don't realize the kind of spiritual impact that it has upon our life when we do not obey him, or when we obey him for the wrong reasons. I want you to turn, if you will, to Acts chapter 5. Let me give you a little background of what's happening. Peter and John went to the temple. Here's a man who's been lame for 40 years, and they say to him, as he asks something from them, and Peter says, silver and gold have I none, but in the name of the Lord Jesus Christ, he says, rise and walk. Grabs him up by the hand, pulls him up, and he stands up and he's healed. Everybody around gets excited. So they're brought before the magistrates, and they're questioned about what they're doing. And so Peter and John answered and said, whether it's right in the sight of God to give heed to you rather than to God, you be the judge. We cannot stop speaking about what we've seen and heard. And they had seen, of course, the Lord Jesus Christ, crucifixion, resurrection, and all the rest. So they are let go, and then they preaching the gospel again. A lot of things are happening. People are being saved. Hundreds and hundreds of people are being saved. They get arrested again. And this time, they get thrown in jail, and the angel of the Lord lets them out. And so when they come looking for them, they can't find them. They're brought before the magistrates again. And listen to what happens in chapter 5, beginning in verse 27. When they had brought them, they stood them before the council. The high priest questioned them, saying, we gave you strict orders not to continue teaching in this name, that is the name of Jesus. And yet you filled Jerusalem with your teaching and intend to bring this man's blood upon us. Listen to what Peter said. But Peter and the apostles answered, we must obey God rather than men. The God of our fathers raised up Jesus, whom you put to death by hanging him on the cross. He's the one whom God exalted to his right hand as Prince and a Savior, to grant repentance to Israel and forgiveness of sins. And we are witnesses of these things, and so is the Holy Spirit, whom God has given to those who obey him. Here's the question. What is it that motivated this passion within him to say, we must obey God rather than men? Have you ever had to say that? I must obey God rather than you. I must obey God rather than men. Or simply, I must obey God in this situation. Confronted with something that God has confronted you with, and you know in your heart, I must be obedient to him. I must obey God. What is the passion within Peter that caused him to say, we must obey God? Not obligation, not guilt, not afraid of him. But what are the reasons? So I want to ask you a question. Why do you obey him? When you get confronted with those things in life, why do you obey him? Do you obey him because you're afraid to look over your shoulder, because if you disobey him, he's going to get me? And there are a lot of people who live their whole life out of fear. Even after they're saved, they live their life in fear. Suppose I do this, what's God going to think? I don't want to disappoint God. You know, you can't disappoint God. In order to disappoint someone, they have to have expectations of you, and not knowing what's going to happen. You know what? God knows all about what you and I got to do. He's never disappointed.

0: He already knows everything that's going to happen in our life, so he's not disappointed. He may be grieved by what we do, but it's no big surprise to him. God doesn't want you obeying him because you're afraid of what's going to happen and because you fear he's going to reject you and he's not going to love you anymore. Then why? What is the motivation? What is it motivated the Apostle Peter standing before those people, knowing they could put him in jail and keep him there for a long time or take his life, whatever? What motivated him to say, we must obey God? He knew something. He was motivated by the right thing. So let's think about what those things are. And the first one, of course, is we obey him because we reverence him. That is, we acknowledge who he is. We recognize who he is. And so when you look at this fourth chapter, what the disciples are saying here, when they are brought before the rulers, beginning in verse 8, then Peter, filled with the Holy Spirit, said to them, rulers and elders of the people, if we're on trial today for a benefit done to a sick man as to how this man has been made well, let it be known to all of you and to all the people of Israel that by the name of Jesus Christ the Nazarene, whom you crucified, whom God raised from the dead, by this name this man stands here before you in good health. He is the stone, that is Jesus is, which was rejected by you, the builders, but which became the chief cornerstone. And there is salvation in no one else, but there is no other name under heaven that has been given among men by which we must be saved. You know what motivated him? What motivated him is he knew. Listen, he had a reverence for the Lord Jesus Christ. He knew who he was. That is, he is the creator of the heavens and the earth. He's the giver of life to every single one of us. And when Peter said, we must obey God, he knew who he was talking about. His love for us is unsurpassed. It's absolutely immeasurable. And when we think about the forgiveness of our sins, and we think about all that he is and all that he does, we have a reason to stand in awe of him. We sing that we stand in awe of him. That means we reverence him, we honor him, we adore him, we worship him because he's worthy of it. Why should you and I obey him? Because of who he is. A second reason you and I should obey him, and one of the reasons that we ought to be motivated to do so, and certainly I think this was true of Peter and those apostles, is we obey him out of pure gratitude. God the Father, through his Son, Jesus Christ, and the Holy Spirit, reached down, convicted you of sin, gave you the gift of faith, accepted your confession and your repentance. And what did he do? He saved you. And he redeemed you, and he glorified you, and reconciled you, and justified you, and sanctified you. He adopted you into his family so that every single one of us is a child of the living God once we've trusted Jesus Christ as our personal Savior. And he sent the Holy Spirit to seal us forever as one of his children. And you think about this. You and I are not saved today because of our good works. We're saved by his great grace. We're not kept saved by good works. But listen, by his eternal gift of eternal security. Who we are and what we are is the result of who he is and what he is and his love and devotion for us. And the scripture says not only has he saved us, reconciled us, and changed us, living on the inside of us through the Holy Spirit, enabling us every single day, providing for our needs, giving us direction for our life. He's planned our life. He has the path all laid out. And he's promised to walk with us and to provide our needs every single day, no matter what's going on in our life. And when you think about so much that he's done that you're not even aware of, we talk about redemption, that he paid the sin debt at the cross for your sins. You couldn't have done that. Only the sinless Son of God could die for them. He chose to do that. Prepared you a home in heaven. Wrote your name in the Lamb's Book of Life. Getting you ready to go there. And he has a place nobody can take but you. When you think about all he's done for you, how can you and I do anything but obey him? Motivated by pure gratitude and thanksgiving. But there's a third reason, and I think certainly this also was a part of Peter's thinking when he said, we must obey God rather than man. Why? Simply because we love him. Peter certainly loved the Lord. And you know, when I think about all the things that Peter went through and how what a leader he was among the apostles, but in the most critical, crucial moments of Jesus' life, when he needed a friend as he'd never needed one before, he did not even know him. But can you imagine the penetration of the eyes of Jesus when his eyes met Peter's eyes, and he simply, the scripture says, he looked upon Peter, and Peter remembered. It went straight to his heart. His confession and repentance must have been weeping and weeping and weeping, but you know what? He had a love for Jesus that gave him courage and confidence and assurance that nothing else in the world would. When we think about when he said, we must obey God rather than men, his love for him, his love for the Lord Jesus Christ, and you think about how he's loved us. And I think about all the different ways he's loved us, but I think one of the most significant is this, that he chose a plan for your life. And I think as you think about that, let's look, for example, in Ephesians chapter 1 for a moment, because this is a wonderful passage, and oftentimes you think, well, does God care about me? Does God love me? We question all the things that we wonder about sometimes. Listen to what he says. Chapter 1, verse 3. Blessed be the God and Father of our Lord Jesus Christ, who has blessed us with every spiritual blessing in the heavenly places in Christ. You know what that means? He has already planned it, stored it up. It's provided for. Every single thing you and I will ever need, our loving Heavenly Father has already prepared. Listen to this. Just as he chose us in Christ before the foundation of the world, an awesome expression of his love for us, that he chose us. You know why you're saved? Because God chose you. Listen, he says not only that, he predestined us to do what? To become a member of his family, adoption, as his sons through Jesus Christ. Now watch this. To himself, according to the kind intention of his will. You know why he did it? Because he wanted to. When you think about the fact of how he has loved us and the things he's done for us in our life, you think about the fact he says he lavished his grace upon us, that God loves you enough to plan the best for your life and is willing to walk with you through that plan. He has the path every single day laid out. And if you and I will follow that, we'll discover something about him that we could never discover any other way. He's so willing to express that love. When I think about how much he loves us and all he's done for us that no one else can do, why do I need any other reason than the fact I just love him? We obey him because we love him. You won't love him until you understand who he is. When you understand who he is, what's happened? Your gratitude's going to begin to skyrocket. Why do you obey God? Could you say that's because you understand who he is, the sovereign ruler of this universe, your heavenly Father? Can you say that your heart is overflowing with gratitude for all that he's done in your life and all that he's doing and what you know he's going to do and things you don't know he's going to do? Could you say it's because you just love him and loving him is enough for you? There's another reason we obey him, and that's this, and that's because we trust him. Why do you think the apostle Peter and his fellow disciples said, we must obey God? Here's the reason. Because they trusted him. You know what? You will not obey a God you don't trust. And the reason you and I disobey him is this. We disobey him because at that moment, or in that situation, we don't trust him. What we're saying is, he's not all he says he is. What we're saying is, we know better than he does. He can't fix this. I'll have to fix it myself. I can't wait on him because my timing is better. God doesn't understand all the circumstances. If he knew what I knew, he'd do it my way. You know what? You don't obey a God you do not trust. We should indeed obey him because we trust him. You and I come to situations and circumstances we don't have the answer. He does. He's never been confused or confronted or late. He's never been disturbed, upset, or frustrated by some circumstance in our life. He loves us. He desires the very best for us. And listen, he has chosen to give you his best if you will trust him and wait for him and let him do it his way. Another reason you and I should obey him is this, and that is because when you and I obey him, we feel very secure. Now think about this for a moment. They stood before their accusers, Peter and John answered, whether it is right in the sight of God to give heed to you rather than to God, you be the judge. We can't stop speaking about what we've seen and heard. They had courage, boldness. He said, we must obey God rather than men. Now, here's what happens. When you and I sin against God, our conscience gets to working. That's not the only thing that begins to working. Sin fragments your thinking. Sin causes doubt. Sin causes fear. Sin causes anxiety. Sin causes frustration. And sin causes a person to make decisions that are unwise. Now, there is an awesome sense of security that comes when you and I obey Him. And when we obey Him, God gives a sense of security that comes no other way. You see, when you and I obey Him, and we ought to, listen, we should obey it for the very security that it gives us. We ask, why is it some people can go through difficulty, hardship, and pain and come through it all somehow with a smile, a sense of confidence, and as hurtful as it may have been, how can they come through that? Is it by knit and grit? No. Here's the reason. Because when a person is walking in obedience to the Father, the circumstances really don't make a lot of difference. Because the Father is going to give a sense of security, strength, courage, boldness, contentment, that nothing else in the world can give. And you see, there is no other answer but that kind of assurance and boldness. What oftentimes would knock other people off, just totally off the path. You come along because you're walking in obedience to Him, and you know what? The devil may try you, tempt you, test you, give up, quit, run away, whatever it might be. And inside of you, the Holy Spirit is reminding you, you're walking in the presence of the Father, the sovereign ruler of this universe. I am here. I am with you. I will enable you. I'll protect you. I'll walk you through this. You will come through it. I will bless you. I will honor you. I will do things in your life far beyond your imagination. That is the testimony of the Spirit of God when you and I walk obediently before Him. Listen to this. A loving Heavenly Father is not going to allow you, one of His children, to have a sense of security and boldness and confidence when He knows you're disobeying Him, living in disobedience. You are out of His plan. And you know what He does? He stirs up enough to bring us back to Himself. We obey Him because there is an awesome sense of security that comes in knowing that you're walking in the center of the will of God. This is the reason people can face death, even through sickness, knowing that they are in the will of the Father, with this awesome sense of confidence. The next time you're in a situation or a circumstance and you're gripped with fear, uncertainty, doubt, ask yourself this question: why would I, a child of God, unconditionally loved by the Heavenly Father, who's promised, no weapon formed against me shall prosper, no plague shall come nigh me, why am I afraid? And if you will examine it, more than likely you're going to find something that shouldn't be there. You're going to find something that's missing. And that is, you see, there is no security without obedience. And I want to encourage you to ask yourself the question, isn't it about time you started obeying your Heavenly Father? And if you've never trusted Him as your Savior, if you want to confess your sins, and you can pray this kind of a prayer: Father, Your word's right. I've had it my way. I've been stubborn. I want it my way. I'm not really happy. I'm not content. I don't really have joy and peace. I don't have any real genuine security. I'm worried about this and fretting about that. And you see, people who are very wealthy, you think they don't have anything to worry about. Oftentimes, they've got more to worry about. You know why? They look back and see how hard they worked to accumulate all of these material things, and now they're worried to death about what's going to happen to them. They turn to drink. They turn to all kinds of things. You know what? Worried about God's blessings. Don't know what's going to happen when they die. The major question ought to be, what's going to happen to them when they die, not their material possessions. I'm simply saying, if you will ask Him to forgive you of your sins and to save you, He'll do it right now. And then what happens? You can stop being afraid of God and remember that He is your loving Heavenly Father. Jesus Christ is your Savior, Lord, Master, and brother. And the Holy Spirit is your continuing enabler to help you to become the person God wants you to be. It is foolish to live a life of disobedience when so much is offered to those who obey Him.
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0: One of the primary reasons people don't obey the Lord is because they don't know who He is. And so you and I talk about Jesus Christ being a Messiah, being virgin born, being the Son of God, being the Savior, the Lord, the Master, the Creator, the Sovereign Ruler of the universe. And they don't have any idea what we're talking about. Listen, you will not obey a God whom you do not know. If you don't know Him, you're not going to obey Him. And you see, many people who are Christians have such a very skimpy attitude about Jesus and, a very lighthearted attitude and oftentimes know so little about who He is and about the Holy Spirit and about God the Father. There's no real sense of genuine, heartfelt reverence and awe before Him. That's why we live in a world of total rebellion. That's why we see people doing things that we do not even possibly conceive of how anybody could do such a thing in the presence of the living God. You know why? Because they don't know Him. They have no fear of God. We're living in an age that has no fear of God. We spout off anything and everything and all kinds of philosophies. We see all kinds of sin and wickedness and evil going on. Why? Because there is absolutely no fear of God. When you fear the living God, that means you reverence Him. You understand who He is. You stand in awe before Him.
1: 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Learn more about becoming a Christian at intouch.org. 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
6: This is Seth Leibson for townhall.com. Representative Alexandria Ocasio-Cortez recently told a credulous Jonathan Carl of ABC that Woke 1.0 was crazy when asked about certain Democratic Socialists of America's candidates' positions from the recent past. She then went on to state, quote, "During COVID, there was a huge opening over the Overton window. We were shut down. I think that during lockdown, rhetoric in that time is not rhetoric that we would use today, close quote. It didn't occur to Carl to ask what COVID had to do with nostrums, like abolishing the police, men could be women, Thanksgiving should be canceled, riots from the left were peaceful. Of course, the answer is nothing. And if woke 1.0 is now passé, why? And is it better than woke 2.0, which now includes defending and marching for terrorist organizations, including the day after they slaughtered hundreds of innocents, including dozens of Americans? AOC is a member of the DSA. Their party has a number of Marxist caucuses today. If woke 1.0 is outdated, beware woke 2.0. It's better labeled Marxist Islamism.
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0: Aloha. Welcome to A Chosen Generation with Daryl Skinner, pastor of Calvary Chapel, Pearl Harbor. In Paul's letter to the Romans, he rejoices in the gospel of Jesus Christ, saying, "For I am not ashamed of the gospel of Christ, for it is the power of God to salvation for everyone who believes." We'll dive deep in the wonders of God's amazing mercy and grace as Pastor Daryl Skinner teaches from the book of Romans, next on A Chosen Generation.
1: Well, everyone, let's get into the book of Romans, chapter 10. I'd like to talk to you about our heart's desire and prayer. And in verse 14, we pick up with this, 14 to 21, that all believers will proclaim the gospel. He wants to encourage us to be soul winners, to spread the gospel. We, the body of Christ, will be soul winners. Right now, 2026, there's a great outpouring of the Holy Spirit taking place before our very eyes. We're seeing many, many people getting saved in these days. It's a great work of God that's taking place. Get on board the salvation train, folks, and let's be engineers of soul winning. Amen. Invite your family and friends to church. Invite your family and friends, even people at work, whoever you're working with, whatever they might be. Invite them to come hear the Word of God. Share with them personally. Bring them here corporately, and let's win them to Christ. Amen. There are people who don't know what to do, but you know what to do. You know exactly what you did and how to do it. And you've got to tell them about it. Invite them here. If you can't explain everything, just invite them here. We'll do it as pastors here at the church. Let them hear the gospel message. Let God work with them. Let them touch their hearts so they can be saved. Amen. How then shall they call on him in whom they have not believed? How then shall they call on him in whom they have not believed? And how shall they believe in him of whom they have not heard? And how shall they hear without a preacher? And how shall they preach unless they are sent, as it is written? How beautiful are the feet of those who preach the gospel of peace, who bring glad tidings of good things. Now this is very important for us as believers. Paul, by the power of the Holy Spirit, is encouraging us to be proclaimers of the gospel. He says, how shall they believe in him of whom they have not heard? And how shall they hear without a preacher? Who is the preacher? Me? I am a preacher. But it's also you. We're all preachers. We all are ambassadors for Christ. We've all been given a ministry of reconciliation. A ministry of reconciliation. Jesus said in verses 14 and 15, Jesus said to us, he said, follow me and I will make you fishers of men. Are you going fishing? Are you going fishing for the Lord? Some people they throw the net out and they get a great catch. A lot of evangelistic pastors like a Greg Laurie, Raul Reese, and many others. Occasionally we get a net full here of fish, if you will, of people getting saved, 3, 4, 5, 6, 7, 8 on a Sunday morning, maybe 10, net fishing. There's also those that catch fish with a lure. You get that sparkly, shiny lure onto your hook there, onto your line, and you cast it out there, and that's that one single fish is going to grab that lure, and you grab onto it, and you're going to catch them. As individuals, many times we're lure fishing. As pastors, we're more net fishing. But we also lure fish too. We've got to reach people for Christ. Hook it up and let's get it going. Hook up the gospel message in your own heart. Soul winners are made. Therefore, to be an effective witness, an effective soul winner, you must be taught, you must be trained, and motivated by the power of the Holy Spirit. When we witness, that is, share your faith in Christ, we must trust the Holy Spirit to do three things. Are you guys ready? Three things. Number one, illuminate the mind of the unbeliever. Number one, to illuminate the mind of the unbeliever. What do we mean by that? All lost souls are in spiritual darkness. I was in spiritual darkness till Christians started coming into my life and sharing. But from my mother to people in the workplace where I worked at Alpha Beta Market as a box boy, then as a checker, then as a manager. People were putting tracts in my locker, tracts in my cash register drawer. There were Christians there at the workplace who were just shining for Jesus, trying to lead me to Jesus, but I kept blowing them off. But you know what? Everything they said to me, it penetrated. It penetrated my heart, my mind, and my soul. As I've shared before, this guy cutting my hair, he had me pull a Bible out of his drawer where he kept his scissors. And he says, read this passage. And I read out of Galatians 5. It says, and those that live this way according to the flesh will not inherit the kingdom of God. It listed a whole bunch of sins, from fornication to adultery to drunkenness to lying to jealousies and envies and a variety of things. And they that practice such things will not inherit the kingdom of God. I looked at him square in the face. I said, as a young man, 21 years old, he's at that time he was probably pushing 30. I go, you're telling me I'm going to hell. He goes, I'm not telling you that, Daryl. God is telling you that in his word. Oh, man. You think that penetrated my soul? You bet it did. I was very convicted, and I was very concerned and worried. And as I laid my head on my pillow at night, the Holy Spirit was working on me, man. He was working on me. You need to get saved, Daryl. You need to get saved. You need to get saved. And it worked. Amen. Amen. Now listen, 2 Corinthians 4, 3-4 says, but even if our gospel is veiled, it is veiled to those who are perishing, whose minds the god of this age has blinded, who do not believe. The god of this age is speaking of the devil, of Satan himself. The god of this age has blinded, who do not believe, lest the light of the gospel of the glory of Christ, who is the image of God, should shine on them. My dear friends, you are known as the light of the world. Jesus says you're the light of the world. You and I shine brightly in our emotional state, in our friendliness, in our honesty, in our hard work ethics, in our virtues and so forth. We shine brightly to other people. Be a joyful Christian. People are attracted to joyful people, not depressed people, not down and out people, not beaten up people. But we're people that rejoice in the Lord no matter what. That's why Paul writes, rejoice. Again, I say rejoice. Rejoice always, he says. Give thanks all the time. Pray without ceasing. If you're feeling down, start building yourself back up in prayer and the word of God. Get around encouragers. They're going to build you up also. Have people praying for you. Get on fire. Get going for God. So he says, lest the light of the gospel of the glory of Christ, who is the image of God, should shine on them. We need to be shining brightly on those unbelievers. And then he says, we're to illuminate their mind. I put in our notes, we're to illuminate their minds. Why? They need to hear the message in clarity and truth. Don't just say turn or burn. That's all you got. That's all you got. I get it. But they need to understand, what is the message of salvation? What are the benefits of salvation? Number one, you'll know God, your creator. Number two, you're going to know his son, your savior. Number three, you're going to be empowered by the Holy Spirit so your life can change. Number four, the word of God is going to direct your life, give you great counsel throughout your entire life and encouragement. Number four, you know where you're headed when you die. You are headed to heaven, my friend. You are headed to heaven. And that is an absolute, absolute assurance. You're headed to heaven. You're never going to go to hell. God is with you forever and ever and ever. And you're going to get a glorified body. It's going to be great, awesome in all its ways. Number two, stir the heart of the unbeliever. What are we to do? We're to stir the heart of the unbeliever as we look to ministering to their hearts. As Peter preached Christ, the listeners were cut to the heart, the Bible says, in Acts 2:37. Find some common ground with that non-believer. Talk about the common ground and then talk about who Christ is in that common ground. You know, there's people that are into sports, people are into cooking, there's people into basket weaving, whatever it might be. People are into cycling. I don't know. They're into their work, they're into computers, they're into AI, they're into all kinds of crazy things. Find the common ground, start talking to them, and let God direct the conversation. And pretty soon, every time I pray, I say, Lord, get us talking about you. There's something that sparks in that conversation that turns the corner to God. And it just turns. It's a nice little turning motion. And it turns to God. We start talking about God and about salvation and about Jesus and about their salvation. And hopefully, we can lead them to Christ. I remember sitting in an airplane on a tarmac. I think I was in Los Angeles at the time, ready to come to Hawaii. Yeah, I was. And a young man was sitting next to me. This is many years ago. And I was just talking to him. What do you do for a living? Blah, blah, blah. Of course, I'm a pastor, right? And then he goes, I got a question for you. Yes, I can't remember what the exact question was, but he asked me a question. And that was a springboard right then and there. And I began to share with him about, are you saved? Have you given your heart to Christ? No, I haven't. My grandma keeps trying to work on me, but, I don't want to do it, and da-da-da-da-da. And I said, well, what is the reasons? And he had some kind of excuse. And I said, what do? You contend. You fight the good fight of faith, meaning you're now giving truth to where there's lies. And by the time we got off the tarmac, we were sitting there for a while, we said the sinner's prayer together. Then for the rest of the five to six hour flight, we got to talk about Jesus, about the Bible, and so many things. And he became very, very, very excited. And to know that his sins were forgiven was marvelous. And then he arrives in Hawaii to see his family members. I go back to my family, of course, here in the church and all that. And all of a sudden, I'm preaching on Sunday morning, the following Sunday morning, and he'd come to church. He's sitting in the sanctuary. I got to see him again after the service. It was just a marvelous thing to see happen. Had another man on another flight. He was an alcoholic. And I started sharing with him, and the two people in front of him, which are his friends and family members, yeah, you need to keep sharing with him because he really needs Jesus. It was so much fun. There's so many people out there, my friends, who don't know Christ. They don't even know how to get saved, but you do. Share with them the love of Jesus. Amen. We need to stir the heart of the believer as Peter did as he preached the first gospel message. May I add to this? Trust the workings of the Holy Spirit in you. As you're sharing with them, be praying for them at the same time. That's what I like to do. Lord, open the door of the salvation in their heart. Lord, take away the darkness out of their souls. Lord Jesus, take away the blindness that's in their minds. Bring your light in there. May the captive be set free, Lord Jesus. As I'm talking to them and listening to them about their life. Be a good listener now. Don't just be a monologue. Be a dialogue. Listen, respond. Listen, respond. Listen, respond. Otherwise, you just become too preachy. They don't want to listen any longer. They want to just turn you off. Number three, we need to move the will of the unbeliever. First of all, we need to illuminate the mind. Second, we need to stir the heart. Thirdly, we need to move the will of the unbeliever. A good way of that happening was the prodigal son. His will was against God. He wanted his inheritance now. He went and wasted on harlotry and wild living. And then he finally got to the bottom of his life, and his will was moved. Yeah, he was moved all right. He was moved to the pig pen. He was eating with the hogs, living like a dog, amen? But you know what? Brought him to Christ. You never see the father go out and rescue this young boy, this young man, I should say young man. Never went to rescue him, let him reach to the bottom, and then he comes home, beat up by the world, forsaken, tormented in his soul, grieved, just a broken young man. And then the father sees him. He knows what's happened. Once my son was lost, now he's found. Once he was blind, now he sees. And he gets saved. Sometimes people got to come to Christ the extreme hard way. God forbid. How to witness? How to witness? How do we witness? First, pray for souls. Pray for your family members. Pray for your friends. Pray for your co-workers, pray for your strangers, and yes, even pray, which is hard, for your enemy. Amen. Second, ask God through our Lord Jesus Christ to fill you with the power and boldness through the Holy Spirit. We need that power. We need that boldness. Thirdly, proclaim the gospel to the whole world. Everybody has an opportunity in your eyes to get saved. Amen. No matter who they are, no matter what religion they're in, no matter how intellectual they are, it doesn't matter. They need to get saved. Make it your goal. We observe incredible results of a bold witness for Christ in the Bible, especially, of course, we'll just talk the New Testament, right? Day of Pentecost, 3,000 souls were saved as 120 were in prayer, and then they began to witness as they're filled with the Holy Spirit, Acts chapter 2. Secondly, the Ethiopian eunuch was saved through Philip, who witnessed Acts 8. Philip was taken and placed there with the Ethiopian eunuch on that chariot there. And he begins, he just happened to be reading out of Isaiah. And who's he talking about? Philip says it's about the Savior, Jesus Christ. He's the Messiah. What must I do to be baptized, to be saved? He says, let's get you baptized, and so forth. Baptism is not the means of salvation, but it is an opportunity to identify with your salvation in Christ. Amen. Thirdly, Paul was saved because Stephen witnessed, Jesus witnessed, and Ananias witnessed. Acts 7 and 9, Paul the Apostle, he was known as Saul of Tarsus. He gets saved. Name is changed to Paul as a great soul winner. Number four, Cornelius and his household were saved because Peter witnessed, Acts 10. Fifthly, the Philippian jailer and his household were saved because Paul and Silas witnessed in Acts 16. Even they're beaten with rods, thrown in prison. Now they're in stocks in prison, and yet they're singing and worshiping God and praying. They're praying. And then the earthquakes and shakes and so forth, the prison doors are opened, the chains are loosed, and nobody is leaving the prison cells. And the Philippian jailer thinks, oh my gosh, it's dark and they've all left. I'm a Roman soldier. I have to kill myself because if you lose your prisoners, you're a dead man. Might as well keep honor and kill myself. And Paul says, don't kill yourself with your sword. Put it away. And then the Philippian jailer, what must I do to be saved? And Paul says, no, you're going to be saved, but your whole household will be saved. And they were. What a blessing. How exciting. Number six, you are saved because someone witnessed to you. Can you think of the many people who witnessed to you? Who took the time to tell you about Jesus? Took the time to take you to church? Maybe you're a child, you're invited to go to Sunday school at that church. That's where you heard the gospel message. Maybe it was a vacation Bible school that somebody invited you to. Maybe it was a special event, a concert or something you're invited to. Folks, grab those kids in your neighborhood, kids that are friends with your kids, your keikis, and bring them to church. Let's get them saved, because when they get saved, guess what will happen? They'll keep coming to church, and then they're going to learn the gospel message. They're going to share with their parents. I'll never forget how this one girl, she invited her parents to come to Easter because she'd been coming to church, invited by somebody else. Her parents came to Easter service, and they ended up giving their heart to Christ, became great, wonderful Christian people. And one of the girls actually ended up working for our school. It was fabulous, fantastic. I love it. Don't you love how God works? It's just amazing to watch him work. We just got to let him do his thing. It's so cool. Also, we find that Paul says in verse 16:7, but he says, how beautiful are the feet of those who preach the gospel of peace, who bring glad tidings of good things, but they have not all obeyed the gospel. For Isaiah says, Lord, who has believed our report? So then faith comes by hearing, and hearing by the word of God. Very important for us to learn the word, my friends. You may be sharing with Jewish people, and you can pull out from the Torah, that is the first five books of Moses, scriptures for them about Jesus, how he's the promised Messiah. Could be from the prophets, could be from their history, major, minor prophets, and so forth. Could be from the Psalms. Psalm 22 talks about the death of Christ on the cross and the piercing of the hands and the feet. Could be Isaiah 53, so on and so forth. The more you learn, the more you grow, the more you're able to share with all people across the whole world. And yes, there'll be those who try to contend with you in regards to the faith. They'll try to shoot holes in your faith. But as you are a student of the Word of God, rightly dividing the Word of truth, the workmen, they need not be ashamed. You're going to be sharing with them because you know what you know, and you know and who you know. You know Jesus Christ. It may be a battle at one time, then another time, then another time, then they've run out of ammunition. Then they're going to come to Christ. They're going to come to Christ, my friend. Don't ever give up. Don't ever give in. Paul says, for the message of the cross is foolishness to those who are perishing, but to us who are being saved, it is the power of God. It is the power of God. It's important for us to realize that who has believed our report, Jesus died on the cross, he rose again. Stay in the gospel, stay in the New Testament, get to the Old Testament, learn Genesis to Revelation. Let's all grow together. Faith comes by hearing, hearing by the word of God. Verse 18, but I say, have they not heard? Yes, indeed. Their sound has gone out to all the earth, and their words to the ends of the world. We must take the gospel to the ends of the earth, which it has gone and is still going. Keep doing it. But I say, did Israel not know? First Moses says, I will provoke you to jealousy by those who are not a nation. I will move you to anger by a foolish nation. What's he talking about? Gentiles are going to be saved. To the Jewish mind, how could Gentiles be saved? How can they come to faith in our God, Yahweh, Jehovah God? Well, his son is Yeshua HaMashiach, Jehoshua, Joshua, the Savior. Jesus is the Savior. What's his name mean? Yahweh is salvation. Amen. He is the Christ. He's the Son of God. He's Emmanuel. Isaiah 7:14, born of a virgin. Amen. I will provoke you to jealousy, says to the Jews, by those who are not a nation. I'll move you to anger by a foolish nation. But Isaiah is very bold and says, verse 20, I was found by those who did not seek me. I was made manifest to those who did not ask for me. But to Israel, he says, all day long I have stretched out my hands to a disobedient and contrary people. Now this is interesting. He's come to us as Gentiles, still saving Jewish people, wants to save all people, but unfortunately most of the Jewish people today are not coming to Christ. They will. Romans 11, can't wait to get there. We talk about Israel's restoration. We know that in the tribulation period there's going to be 144,000 Jews preaching the gospel of our Lord Jesus Christ. It's the 70th week of Daniel that'll be fulfilled. I have Daniel 9. We have more to say about that on Sunday mornings as we study through the book of Revelation. Exciting times are ahead. God is pouring out his spirit upon the Jewish people right now, whether they know it or not. And these wars are taking place with Hamas, Hezbollah, Iran, the Houthis, in Yemen, and so forth. All this is taking place. It is a sign of the last days. Israel became a nation May 14th, 1948. And he's pouring out, and they got Jerusalem in 1967, the Six-Day War. And God is pouring out his people. He's setting them up for where he's going to, Ezekiel 38-39 will be done. And God will defend them for his name's sake. It very likely, I can't say it's for sure, but that Ezekiel 38-39 war, where Russia, Turkey, Iran, and the Muslim nations will come against, the Shiite Muslim nations will come against Shiites, will come against Israel in northern Africa also, Muslims. They'll come against Israel. Very likely will take place at the rapture of the church, right after thereof. Because right now, the world will be in chaos, and they'll think this is the opportunity to have the Mahdi come on the scene. That's their Messiah and their Savior. And thus, they're to destroy Israel and ultimately come against America and so on and so forth. Right now, we're taking care of business with Iran, with President Trump and our military. They're taking them out. It's a pause moment right now because God's still at work in the universal work, if you will, of salvation. God is doing it. I was found by those who did not seek me, speaking of the Gentiles. I was made manifest to those who did not ask for me, speaking of the Gentiles. And we've seen the gospel go forth to the Gentile world, and so many have been saved across the entire earth. From nation to nation, ethnic group to ethnic group, God is cooking across the world, saving many. Are you saved? Have you given your heart to Christ? If you want to give your heart to Christ right now, say the sinner's prayer with me right at this very time. Get saved. Let's get going for God. Amen. He's got a great plan for your life. He loves you tremendously. We just need to come to him. Those that call upon the name of the Lord shall be what? Shall be saved. Amen. Let's pray. Heavenly Father, we rejoice in your love and your grace and your tender mercies. We ask for your blessings upon the body of Christ, Lord, and may we just be soul winners and evangelists and disciples as you've commanded. And Lord God, we pray for those who are not saved that this will be their time of salvation. Lord Jesus, you know the hearts of people, and if you want Christ to come in your heart right now, my friend, just say the sinner's prayer with me right now. Dear Heavenly Father, I confess to you that I am a sinner, and I want your son, Jesus Christ, to come into my heart and to save my soul. Lord Jesus, please wash away all my sins with your holy and righteous blood. And please fill me with the power of your Holy Spirit. And help me to live for you all the days of my life. Thank you, Father, for bringing me into the family of God. And thank you, Jesus, for being my Lord and my Savior and granting me everlasting life in heaven with you forever and ever and ever. In Jesus' name I pray. And everyone said, amen and amen. Congratulations if you said the sinner's prayer at this time. May the Lord bless you mightily and abundantly. Give us a call if you want to get a new believer's packet. We'd love to give it to you and send it to your home, or swing by the church. We'll have it here for you. We love you very much, and may God bless you richly and mightily and most abundantly. In Jesus' name, amen and amen. God bless.
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2: The slowest freeway traffic is on the H1 from Manager's Drive to the Waimalo Pearl Ridge exit. After the IAEA exit, you should be moving at the speed limit to downtown, although it is starting to get a little slow on the Moanalua on Red Hill. Clear coming in from Hawaii Kai and coming over from the windward side. Oh, a reminder, the Heart Walk was scheduled for tomorrow morning in the Kapi'olani Park Diamond Head area, but it has been postponed because of the storm.
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6: My son was a big hockey fan. We were following the U.S. team. Nobody thought they'd win against the Russians. I was working the toll booth that night, and I had the radio on.
10: The Americans are controlling the puck.
6: Cars coming through, one after another, and I'm listening.
10: They could do it. They could do it.
6: And I'm thinking, we might actually do this.
10: Do you believe in miracles?
6: Yes! I just started jumping up and down in the booth. People had it on in their car. They're cheering. I'm cheering. Driver drops his money. I waved him through anyway, picked it up later. You know, it felt like the whole country was in that booth with me.
9: And for over a century, radio has brought America together in the moments that matter. Radio makes it real.

movies, certain kinds of music. They're gateways. And then let me go even further. Let's go with local culture in Hawaii. How about a Buddha statue? How about a Buddha head in your garden? I've seen people look at each other, oh my gosh, I better take that out. Let me tell you about the power of objects. Can I tell you about the power of objects? I never used to believe this. So you just need to know that we have the best intercessors in the state, prayer intercessors, that people go, can you bring your intercessors and train us? I said, yeah, can you pay them though? Okay, thank you. And they do, they finally pay them. Thank God, because they deserve it, and they're all volunteers. And so they will go to churches to empower and equip people who have a burden to pray for their pastor and for their church. And so Pam and Nick Zunick run it. And so anyway, well, years ago, Pam, we had some problems going on in our house, in our family, some serious problems. And one of them was, part of it was maybe a little bit of parenting, and then a lot of disobedience from my oldest daughter, and then the rest was the devil. Can I get an amen? The rest was the devil. Becca's over here. She's in the second row. She saw it all. She heard it all. But she's fine, though. She's not traumatized. God is good. Come on, somebody. And then tell the truth and shame the devil. We all good. So then, but I remember back then, so I called Pam and a few intercessors to come to our house. I feel like I want to go this way. Can I go this way? I don't care about the cameras. Think about this, because I just want to make sure that you're listening. So watch this. I end up calling Pam and some intercessors to come to our house, and they go to my backyard. And they're seeing something. And I'm like, oh my gosh, I hope there's nothing. I don't have anything. I hope not. And they start looking. And they say, we feel something going from this side of your fence over here all the way to this side, like the back of your bedroom, your master bedroom and your daughter's bedroom. I'm like, really? No way. They said, yeah, right about here. What is this, like laser? Like you got like, you know, like Tom Cruise stuff going on over here? And they go, yeah, you know, there's something over here. And I look out my sliding glass door, and I get out, and I look. And you know what we see? We see this gift my mom gave me. She went to Mexico, to Cabo, and wanted to buy me a gift. And it's a sun face thing, you know, like this, a face on a sun. I'm like, no, that thing right there? That thing right there? I said, yeah, it's going this way, going this way. You serious? Like, I'm not fooling around. So I take this thing down. I smash it. Sorry, Mom. Smash it with a hammer. Bounce it into pieces, and I smash it up. Okay, I need to get this thing out. If there's anything affecting my family, I need to get it out. And then so my Courtney was in the back bedroom. That was her bedroom in the back. Or no, that was your bedroom in the back. And they go, we feel something here. Like, something's over here. And I'm like, are you serious? Oh, my gosh, I got stuff all over my house. She goes, you got something over here. And I go in, and I go, they go, you might want to grab it because we don't know this is your property, this is your house. And I reach up, and I pull a stuffed animal. It's a stuffed animal, the monkey one, you know, with the symbols. And I'm like, twist off the neck, the head, throw them with them. Some of you got a Ouija board you need to break today. Some of you need to burn it. I just want to warn you, it's going to make a noise. And some of these things are occultish, and you don't even know it because you think it's cultural. Now, just because I said Cabo doesn't mean that I'm against Mexicans. I'm just saying. It was in Cabo where she bought it. But let me tell you right now, I'm not going to even grab a lava rock from the Big Island. Leave it alone. Respect it. Okay, moving right along. So now, let me go a little bit further. How about this? I called out a Buddha statue. Do you know what a Kuan Yin is? Okay, never mind. Moving along. What about, this is cultural, and some of you are going to get upset. What about the mochi stacked with the tangerine on top? Oh, now I'm messing with you, some of you guys. You're like, wow, you're talking about my ancestry. I'm not. I'm just saying. Is that a Buddha offering? Okay, all right. What about in your restaurant, the happy cat? What about the dragon dance when you open your new business? Bah, bah, bah, bah, bah, bah. I want to go. I want to do the head one day. Last night I preached a sermon, and this family came up to me, older family, and he said, we got some house cleaning to do. I said, yeah, I think so, yeah. What about your dream catcher hanging from your rearview mirror? We searched the whole parking lot. Hey, who get dream catcher? Excuse me, sir, before you get in the car, is that a dream catcher that you have right there?

0: That's okay. Give it to me. We'll pray for you. The occult is no joke. And it often happens through just little things that I probably would never have heard too many people preach on that. To be honest with you, that is a gateway. Here's one of the biggest ones. I'm going to go number the next one is, let's call it unrepented sin. Ongoing. It's ongoing. I don't want to stop. I'm not stopping. Then that's called rebellion. And then the Bible says rebellion is as the sin of witchcraft. Okay? So in other words, you would say like, I said, are you practicing witchcraft? No. I said, do you have a hat? No. You got a crystal ball? No. Do you have a broom? I got plenty. We all live in Hawaii. We have brooms. But are you practicing witchcraft? No. Are you rebellious sometimes? Then you are. Because I gave you guys a verse earlier. I texted it to you, but let me read it to you. I saved it. Good thing I saved it in my photos. That rebellion is as the sin of witchcraft and the same as divination. I sent it. Never mind. So you guys following me? Who said that? Just to give you context. Samuel the prophet said that to Saul the king. Rebellion is as the sin of, he likens it to witchcraft. Could it be possible that even though you're not a witch or a warlock, of course you're not, but you could be practicing it without realizing you're practicing it just by rebellion? Satan rebelled in heaven. Okay, all right, here's one more. Next one, trauma. Trauma. Trauma from your past. Trauma from your childhood. When you go through these different things in your life, you think unresolved, betrayal, saw your parents go through a divorce, heard every fight, pulled in different directions, or maybe fear has come in and bitterness that causes us to control our relationships and control everybody around us. I'm controlling my husband. I'm controlling my wife. I know, yeah, you got to come home at the right time. You got to communicate, and you can't fool around, and you got to make sure that you're living right. We're not talking about that. We're talking about just overbearing control and stifling that will help, that will hurt. You're trying to control everything because of that trauma, because it brings you safety when it's under control. But you don't realize that you're being manipulated by a demonic power, and it just manipulates everything that you do. It triggers your fears. It launches you into control mode or reaction mode to control people. So people are controlled by getting, you're either controlled by getting very angry and you're controlling everybody, or intimidating others so they shut up and withdraw and give in, or they intimidate, or they become very weepy. And these are the ones that are the controlling people. When they get confronted, they begin very weepy and they go quiet and they give them the silent treatment, and then begin to control people with that weeping. That can happen in multiple levels of relationships. It can happen at the job. It can happen in family. Let me share with you also. So not only there's a solution, though, for every generational sin, for every occultic practice, for every unrepentant sin, and for every trauma that you've been through. I can tell you one of the biggest ways to get healed from childhood trauma that has brought in this kind of a spirit. The most important thing that you can do is go back and you can forgive. You have to forgive. So, for example, when I was younger, I got picked on a little bit, and I was a sensitive kid. I kind of got picked on a lot. I think it was more than all the other kids in my class. And so I got pushed. I got just, you know, yeah, it was too much already. It was too much. Kind of had to bring my dad. My dad had to talk to his dad and their dad, and this was exhausting already. I could see it on my father. They're like, gosh, I wish my son was bigger. He could defend himself. Anyway, so then by the time I was like 14 years old, I said, this is it. And I made a vow. I made a vow, not a wedding vow. I made a vow. I made an agreement, and I didn't realize I was doing it. I said, God, I said, I will never let anybody push me around or pick on me ever again. And then I made a list, and then I went to work out, and then I bulked up, and I grew 2 inches. And then I went back, and when I was ready, I beat up everybody that ever picked on me, pushed on me. Some of you going, yeah, that's my pastor. I'm just telling you right now, that did not work out well for me. Even though it worked up until graduation at 17 at the University of Hawaii, it was not good for me. 18, it was not good for me. 19, it was not good for me. The agreement that I made actually brought in anger like I never thought I had. and rage. And when I look at that, some of us have made agreements in our grief and in our pain. Say, I'll never do that again. I'll never marry. I'll never date. I'll never give my heart. I'll never open up. I will never share my bank account. I will never. And those agreements that you have made are actually hurting you to this day. And God wants to set you free. Somebody say amen. Come on. This is why I love the 11th service. See? So the fruits of that spirit is a deep fear of rejection. Of course, I felt I didn't want to be rejected. I hate rejection. So I don't check my Instagram half the time. They play the victim. They play the victim. Everybody is wrong. When you point out the issue, you are going to have a fight on your hands. You're going to have a fight on your hands. Either they're going to like blow up, or they're going to cry like crazy, or they're going to give you the silent treatment. It's going to be brutal. That's what you could find. That's the fruit of that spirit. You could be very ungrateful, bitterness, and a sense of entitlement. Yeah, I deserve this. Thank you. I should have gotten it anyway. Another symptom is it always gains information. They have like this familiar spirit. It's a Jezebelish attack. So in other words, they'll pull information from you. Didn't realize that I just give away a lot of personal information from them. Can't believe it that they know everything. Like I go to them and it's like they know everything. They know what's going on. They know what's happening. They're undermining. They're gathering people to themselves. Some of you actually might have come from a church that will kind of you experience that. And the reason why I'm teaching on this is because I want to protect our church from that spirit. So if I can protect our church from that spirit, you understand. And then I want to protect you from that spirit so that you can get healing for your life. And then you can walk in freedom and peace and joy like never before. So several years ago, we made this big hire, like over 10 years ago. We hired this husband and wife team. They were very, very talented. And they were great. But pretty soon I saw them just kind of taking people from our team and kind of going like this. No. And then I would find out after the fact. Isn't it always after the fact? I mean, it probably was the most exhausting mental and emotional 2 years that I ever had as a pastor. I think it took a couple of years off of my ministry life, but I got it back. And I'm telling you right now, it was brutal. All I could think about, the problems that were created, the disrespect that I would get, the rebellion that was, the pushback was overwhelming to the point where it was bad. And finally, when we finally brought it out to light, finally let him go, then we began to find out, oh, that's why that other worship leader left. She was so anointed. She was in Mililani. I tried to get her here, but no. They want to keep her there so that she could have the limelight. It was brutal. Then I would find out later on, different leaders on my staff would tell me, yeah, we thought you knew. We went to him. He said, you're too busy. So he took all the complaints and never did anything about it. So he was creating their own little kingdom within what we were doing. And that's when I went, this is the spirit. But what I found also was that I had to get better. I had to get better at vetting people. I had to not trust my heart. I had to actually do the homework of checking up on a resume and really going through it rather than a super heart connection of someone that flatters you just because they want to work in Hawaii and be here on this great staff over here. It was powerful. It was a big, huge lesson that I learned. Here, let me give you some steps to freedom, and the worship team can come up. And here it is. Number one, come on, how many of you want freedom? Okay, so let me just go. I remember that I was getting stronger in this area, and there was a guy that wanted to be our youth leader in Mililani. And when Clint came to me, I said, I don't think so, bro. I'm not feeling it. I'm not sure. He's like, okay, we'll hold off until you feel good about it. So I need to see a little bit more fruit. And I don't know what happened, but I guess the guy got irritated if it wasn't communicated directly that Pastor Mike just wants to wait a little while and wants to see a little bit more fruit. And so what happened was, I don't know how it got communicated, to be honest, but then from that moment on, I started seeing character come out. And I'd walk around and I'd see him kind of look at me like, do that. I want to go, oh, God, just what? And sit down with that. I saw somebody. And then I was preaching in Honolulu, and I was like, what is he doing in Honolulu? Sit in the second row. And I tell a joke, right? Which I always do. I mean, I don't have jokes. A man walked into a bar. You know, I don't have that kind of jokes. Like, I just joke around. There's a difference, right, between having jokes and joking around. I joke around. And then the brother was sitting in the second row, folding arms like this, looked at me like, rolled his eyes. And I'm like, no. oh my gosh, okay, we're gonna find out what this is, right? We're gonna find out. Greg Williams is smiling over there, remember. And I went up to him, I was like, no, what's up with your friend, man? He's like, no, he's good, Pastor, he's good. And I said, okay, wait, let's go have lunch then. Come to me and have lunch. So I pulled up my car next to him when they were walking outside. I said, hey, how's it going, man? Love to get to know you, man. You've been here for a while. Can we go grab lunch? He goes, yeah, with me? You want to have lunch with me? I said, of course I want to have lunch with you. He said, like, yeah, okay, that'd be great. I said, sweet. So hit up my assistant at the time, and she goes, what do you want to do? You want to have it in a restaurant? You want to have it in your office? I'd rather have it in my office because I don't know what's going to happen. It could be 30 minutes, could be an hour. You never know. Give me Korean chicken because I love chicken. Oh, I'm hungry, right? Come on, somebody. I want some. Right now, I could let my guard down and eat Spam right now. I'm just saying right now. And so I ended up bringing him into the office to get to know him. And I was kind of surprised. I thought I'd get a little bit more like, wow, so good to be here. And I'm going like, so how do you like the church? She goes, meh. I said, no, you didn't. You didn't do a meh at me. Did you just meh my church? He's like, inspire. I don't know. I'm like, no, this is going to be a short lunch. So I said, have some chicken. Go ahead, have some chicken. So he's eating the chicken, right? So he's like feasting on chicken. I'm like, right on. Okay, awesome. And I said, tell me what else is wrong. Tell me what else is wrong. He said, well, you know, I'm like, have more chicken. He's like, well, you know, and here's another one. I'm like, what? Have more chicken. And fine, I'm not eating. I'm just listening. I want to get it out. Just get it out. Because you're gonna create problems for us. I already know. So I said to him, let me encapsulate what you just told me. You want a small church, about 250. You want to be able to have a large say in everything that goes on. So you want to be in the church council and in leadership. Okay. You want me to preach chapter by chapter, verse by verse, line upon line, precept upon precept. But I'd rather preach to you Mondays through Fridays, and you just want me to, never mind. You want a Greek word and a Hebrew word every now and then. Okay, so you want this. You want all of these different things, and then you want me to live at this level, and then you want me, is that what you want? He goes, exactly. I said, guess what? He goes, what? We ain't that church. And I ain't your pastor. He goes, no. I said, no, I'm not. Let's be honest. You disqualified me. You want me to fit into your wineskin for my church. And I'm just telling you, no, we got one already. And we'll let the Lord do it, not somebody else. So how about this? I know three churches that would fit perfect for you. That you would be, let's not try to force this. Let me find somebody that you can respect and somebody you can honor. And you know what? I don't know where he went. But I can tell you this, I was more concerned about the 99 at that point than I was about the one. Because he was already saved. And so you have to protect your family from that spirit. We have to protect what God has given us from that spirit. And when we do that, I tell you what, there's freedom. God brings freedom. I've seen people healed of that. I've seen people who fight through it in spite of it. I could have gone in that direction. Because I am a strong leader that wants, I don't want control. I want to make sure that I don't lose control. I want to make sure that I can run stuff. And then sometimes you are getting out of a situation that was like that. And then that freedom that comes from that, because now when you come into a healthy relationship where people are not like that, you're tripping. You're like, wow, church can be like that? Yes, church can be like that. Would you all stand up right where you are? I'm going to end right here in a few moments. Just stand right where you are. Oh, I'm going to leave you hanging. I got to give you steps to freedom. First one, recognize. Recognize if you got it. Call a spade a spade. You've been under it. You've been dishing it out. It's been hurting you. Okay. Next one, repent. You got to repent. Repent to the Lord. Repent to the person that you've been doing this to, or repent to the group that you've been doing this to. Pastor Mike exposed it. I was wrong. Go to your connect group, whatever you need to do. I don't know who it is. Number three, you got to remove these doors of entry. Remove them. Give no room, no quarter for the generational sin, for this unrepentant sin, for the occult practices that you didn't know you were doing, or the trauma that you've gone through. And then the last one is this, you have to re-engage. I think re-engage. No, Regain. My bad. It's my own notes. I don't even know it. Regain. Regain boundaries again. Regain trust again. Start to trust again. Start to trust God. Start to trust leadership again. Because one of the biggest things that I've seen in the last few years is kind of just what people would term, and I don't know if I'd term it this way, but leader abuse. I don't know if I'd term it that way. Sometimes it was just strong discipline, and sometimes it was overboard, no doubt about it. But when we regain trust in leadership, and we regain trust in people, and we regain the boundaries that we need to set all over again, I'm telling you, you never thought you could worship like this, that you could live like this, that you've had freedom like this. Freedom comes like this, in Jesus' name, amen. So if I want to pray for two groups of people today, and I'm going to put it all in one prayer. So the group, first group is, I made an agreement. I was like you, Pastor Mike. I was in my bed, I was crying, and I said, I'll never. You made that agreement when you were 8. You made that agreement when you were 10. In the darkness of your room, you said something, and the devil went, I'm taking that. We use that. And I want to pray for the group of a different group of people who are going to say, man, I've been under that influence, and I need to break away. Here's what you do. Go on a water fast, 24 hours. Go on a liquid fast, 48 hours. Fast and pray. Because that kind only comes off by prayer and fasting. You want to break the yoke on that. And some of you are going to be in that repentant category. It says, I have been influencing, leveraging, manipulating my kids, my spouse, my workplace, my church, with that attitude and with that spirit. And I think if we do that together, we at least we're going to walk out of this place with a level of freedom like we never had when we walked in. See, you can overcome this spirit, right? Because we are overcomers. Come on, somebody. We are overcomers by the blood of Jesus and the word of our testimony. By the blood of Jesus and the word of our testimony. I want you to close your eyes and bow your heads right now. If that's you today, you're saying, you know what? I need to break a vow, or I need to repent, or I need healing from this spirit. If that's you today, at the count of three, I want you to raise your hand, and I'm going to pray for all of us, front, back, left, right, online. 1, 2, 3. Hands up. 1, 2, 3. Hands up. Put your hand up. Hands up. Amen. Father, we come before you in the name of Jesus. And God, we thank you, Lord, right now in the name of Jesus. Father God, we cancel out the enemy's assignment against our life. And Father, we thank you, Lord, for freedom that is coming to us right now in the name of Jesus. Lord, we break those vows. We break those agreements that we have made when we were younger. Father, we break that in the name of Jesus. We renounce it in Jesus' name. Say, I renounce all agreements and assignments and curses over my life in the name of Jesus. And Father, we pray right now that your presence of the Holy Spirit would begin to heal us from that spirit. And Father, we thank you, Lord, that you are right now, that Lord, that you are bringing an awareness like never before and a compassion in that area. So Father, we bless you. We thank you in the name of Jesus. And everybody said, amen, amen. Come on, can we thank the Lord right where you are?
1: Hey everybody, this is Mike. Thank you so much for listening in. If you felt God tugging on your heart while you were listening to this, I want to lead you in a prayer of surrender that gives your life to Jesus. It's the same prayer that I prayed when I was 21 years old and walked into a church for the very first time in a very long time when I gave my life to the Lord. It's the same prayer that I lead people in every single weekend at our church, hundreds if not thousands every single year pray this prayer to surrender their life to God. And if you want to surrender your life to Jesus today, if you want to make a change, if you want him to come into your heart, change you from the inside out, do a work in you that only he can do, that you've tried before, that you can't do it on your own, that if you want to give him your life and if you want to make him your Savior and your Lord, then I want to lead you in this prayer. So if that's you, I just want you to hitchhike off of my voice and repeat these prayers and receive it into your heart. And he's going to come into your life and change you from the inside out and make you different from this moment on. So he's not going to make everything perfect for you, but he's going to walk you through every valley and every summit of your life, because he's the God of the hills and the valleys. So if that's you today, I want you to repeat this prayer after me to surrender your life to Jesus. Say, dear Jesus, today I give you my life. Thank you for dying on the cross and shedding your blood that washes my sins as white as snow. I also thank you that when I die, I'll be in your presence for all eternity. But while I'm here, be my strength for today and my hope for tomorrow, my ever-present help in my time of need. You're my God, and I'm your child. The old is past, the new has begun. I'm a new creation in Christ Jesus, created to serve you and to bring you glory. Thank you for what you've done. When I read the Bible, may it come alive. May your Holy Spirit speak to me. When I spend time in prayer, may I sense your presence and even hear your voice. Thank you for loving me just as I am. Thank you for my new life. In Jesus' name I pray. Amen. Well, congratulations. If you prayed that prayer, let me tell you what just happened. Number one, you've been forgiven of all of your sins, everything that you've ever done. Secondly, he's prepared a place for you in heaven that when you die, your last breath on earth will be your first breath in heaven, and you'll be with him for all eternity. But he has a plan, a purpose, a calling, and a destiny for your life, something greater than you ever expected could ever happen to you if you keep walking with him. So don't pull back. Just keep walking forward. Don't let the devil distract you. Don't let life distract you. Receive the words that God gave you and keep on walking with him, and your life will never be the same. But you got to do something. He does all the work, but there's something that you have to do as well. So what's next? If you're already connected in a church here on Oahu, then man, get into that church like never before. Serve, belong, grow. That's what you got to do. But if you're connected to a church, let them know that you gave your life to God, whatever church that is. Doesn't have to be Inspire. A lot of great churches, all kinds of sizes. That's perfect for you in the state of Hawaii. Secondly, you got to get yourself a Bible. I like paper Bibles, but you also got to download the Bible app. Go to YouVersion.com, download the YouVersion Bible. My wife has an app on that. You know, she's got a devotion called Perfectly You. I've got one called the Pound for Pound Principle. Pick anyone. Just get consistent with the Word of God. Spend time in prayer. Tell your pastor you gave your life to Jesus. Or if you don't even go to a church, find one. If you need one, come to Inspire. If you got one closer to you, go there. I don't care where you go. Just go somewhere. Get rooted and grounded in the Word of God, a Bible-preaching, Holy Spirit-believing kind of church. May the Lord bless you. God bless you. Thank you.
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4: There are no reports of accidents or stalls. Traffic is very light this morning, which is typical for a Friday morning commute. We are expecting heavy traffic at the grocery stores today, and the big box parking lot should be full because of the upcoming storm. H1 on the west side is where the slowest traffic is. The H1 is below speed from the Kunia Road exit to the Iaea exit. After that, it's a little slow on Red Hill, but no backups yet at the Middle Street merge.
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7: From the Mauna Loa Media News Center, I'm Chaz Ontai. Tropical Storm Lala maintained its strength overnight and is on track to move over or just south of Hawaii Island Saturday as a Category 1 hurricane, then pass farther south of the rest of the state. Hawaii Island remains under a hurricane warning, Maui County under a tropical storm warning, and Oahu and Kauai were placed under tropical storm watches this morning. As of 5 a.m., Lala's center was located about 420 miles from Hilo or 635 miles from Honolulu. Lala is moving toward the west-northwest near 12 miles per hour. Meanwhile, yesterday, Governor Josh Green signed a proclamation declaring a state of emergency for Hawaii ahead of Tropical Storm Lala. The emergency proclamation activates a major disaster fund and authorizes the activation of the Hawaii National Guard if needed. 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Tropical storm watch in effect for Oahu. Sunny and breezy here today. Highs in the upper 80s. Northeasterly winds 15 to 25.
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9: You know if you're a hypocrite. 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

0: the movie industry, they talk about the suspension of disbelief. It's all make-believe, right? But they try to make the costumes and the special effects and the acting so convincing that it suspends our disbelief. They hope we forget it's fake, or fiction if you prefer. Today on A New Beginning, Pastor Greg Laurie points out some people sort of act their way through life. They try to suspend our disbelief about how they're really living. Well, see, that's a fruitless pursuit.
1: So we're in the book of Acts in this series that we're calling The Upside Down Life. And now we're going to see some of the challenges that they faced. Oh, we've seen the Holy Spirit poured out and, you know, thousands of people believing on the day of Pentecost. We've seen a man raised up who was unable to walk from his youth. We've seen a lot of preaching, a lot of powerful things. Now we're going to see some sinful things, because this is real world life that we're looking at here. This story shows that the early church was not all about romance and redemption. They also had flaws and sinful people, and we see how Jesus dealt with these people. Now, Barnabas is seen giving a gift to the church for the use of ministry. So Ananias and Sapphira see this, and they think, wow, look at how the people appreciate this. We want to be seen as virtuous people too. So this is what happens next. And one of the most shocking stories in the Bible, quite candidly. Acts chapter 5, starting in verse 1. I'm reading from the New Living Translation. There was a man named Ananias, who with his wife Sapphira sold some property. He brought part of the property to the apostles, but claimed it was the full amount. His wife agreed to this deception. Underline that, this deception. Then Peter said, Ananias, why has Satan filled your heart? You lied to the Holy Spirit, and you kept some of the money for yourself. This property was yours to sell or not sell, as you wish or not. And after selling it, the money was yours to keep or to give away. Why would you do a thing like this? You're not lying to us, you're lying to God. And as soon as Ananias heard these words, he fell to the ground and died. And everyone who heard about it was terrified. Well, then some young men wrapped him in a sheet, took him out and buried him. About 3 hours later, his wife comes in, not knowing what had happened. Peter asks her, what was this price you and your husband received for the land? She said, yeah, that was the price. Peter said, how could the two of you even think of doing a thing like this, conspiring together to test the Spirit of the Lord? You might underline that phrase, test the Spirit of the Lord. Just outside that door are the young men who buried your husband, and they'll carry you out too. And instantly, she fell to the floor and died, and the young men saw she was dead, and they carried her out and buried her beside her husband. And great fear gripped the entire church and all the others who heard what happened. We'll stop there. How's that for a story? Wow. Why did God deal so severely with these two people? Because they committed a specific sin against the Spirit that still can be committed today. They lied to the Spirit of God. Verse 4, you've not lied to men, but to God. Their sin was they lied to the Holy Spirit. The Holy Spirit is a member of the Trinity, Father, Son, and Holy Spirit. The Holy Spirit has a will. The Holy Spirit has a personality. The Holy Spirit can be specifically sinned against. There are specific sins identified in the Bible that can be committed against the Holy Spirit. For instance, you can insult the Spirit. You can resist the Spirit. You can lie to the Spirit, as the story here shows, and you can blaspheme the Spirit. So what is this about? Again, Ananias and Sapphira were hypocrites. They were playing a part. They were pretending to be something that they were not. They wanted people to think they were really devoted to God when they weren't. Now, before we criticize them, let's just ask ourselves this question. Have we ever done anything like this? The answer is yes. You know, some people always say, I'm going to really just you know, sing louder and lift my hands higher. And that's all good. We want that. But don't do it in a way where you're drawing unnecessary attention to yourself. God doesn't like it when you do that. Better to be an honest sinner than a lying saint. So don't put this show on. That's what Ananias and Sapphira were doing. They were pretending to be something they were not. The hypocrite extraordinaire was Judas Iscariot. I don't know why it is, but whenever I type the words Judas Iscariot in my Word document and I run spell check, they want to change the last name Iscariot to Escargot. Just Word does not understand the word Iscariot. Judas Iscariot. So that was Judas's French brother. I don't know if you know about him. Or maybe his brother who likes snails. I'm not sure. No, there is no Judas Iscariot, but there was a Judas Iscariot. And he was a great deceiver. In fact, he was perceived as one of the more virtuous of the disciples. On one occasion, when a woman brought a very expensive perfume to anoint Jesus with, probably a family heirloom worth a lot of money, and she knew he was going to die and she wanted to do something sacrificial, it was Judas Iscariot who spoke up and said, "This is not good stewardship. Could this not have been sold and the money given to the poor?" All the other apostles probably thought, "Yeah, you know, he's got a point. That is true." But then John tells us, yeah, he said this not because he cared about the poor, but because he was stealing money, because he was the treasurer. So Judas put on a good show to show this when Jesus in the upper room said, "One of you is going to betray me." To each disciple, they said, "Is it me?" They didn't all point in unison at Judas and say, "It's Judas, isn't it?" They didn't know. No one suspected it. And then the ironic thing is Judas betrays our Lord for 30 pieces of silver. He goes to the religious leaders and he says, "The one I kiss, that's the one you're looking for." So they go into the Garden of Gethsemane where Christ is there with his disciples. He's just literally sweat blood as he's under the pressure of what is about to come. And as Judas approaches Christ with the temple guard with their swords and their shields and their spears and their torches, Jesus says, "Friend, why have you come?" Did Jesus know why Judas was coming? Of course. He had already called him out in the upper room and said, "You're the one who will betray me." But unnoticed by Judas, Christ was offering this betrayer one last chance to repent. But Judas was such a hypocrite, he betrays Jesus with a kiss. Why not just point at him and say, "There he is, get him"? Because in religious art, you always know who Jesus is. Everyone has sort of dusty robes and muted colors. Jesus has a pure white robe, just came from the dry cleaners, with a blue sash. Where did the blue sash come from? I don't know, but Jesus has the blue sash, right? Well, that's religious art. That's not reality. He blended into a crowd like any other man would. He didn't glow in the dark, you know. So Judas had to say, "The guy I kiss, that's Jesus." But when he betrays our Lord with a kiss, in the Greek, it's implied that he kissed him over and over again. He wanted to appear devout, even though he was literally betraying the Lord. What a horrible thing. And that is what a hypocrite does. It's been said, you can fool all of the people some of the time. You can fool some of the people all of the time, but you can't fool God any of the time. Am I talking to a hypocrite right now? If so, please stand up. No, don't. You probably wouldn't. But you know if you're a hypocrite. You know. Like right now, you're sitting here in church with your wife and your family, or you're alone, and everyone thinks you're such a spiritual man, such a spiritual woman, but you know what's going on. You know you're going to go home and look at porn. You know you're in an extramarital relationship. You know you're living in a lifestyle that's contrary to Scripture. You know that you're lying to people to make more money. You know that you're doing fill in blank here. And you keep doing it, and you have no intention of stopping that thing. That's hypocrisy. Now, if you tell me I come in with a struggle, and I need help, and I need prayer, that's understood. There's a difference between that person and the other person. Don't be that person, because you're lying to the Spirit.
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0: We'll have the second half of his message in just a moment.
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0: Well, we're talking about lying and other significant spiritual dangers today as Pastor Greg presents his message, Honest to God. Let's continue.
1: I mentioned specific sins that can be committed against the Spirit. There's lying to the Spirit and there's grieving the Spirit. That's mentioned in Ephesians where Paul says, don't grieve the Spirit. And he talks about anger and backbiting and slander and other things that you can do to actually make the Holy Spirit sad or sorrowful. There's another sin you can commit against the Spirit called quenching the Spirit. The Bible says, quench not the Spirit. What does that mean? That means that you're trying to stop the Spirit from the work he wants to do in your life. The idea is of quenching a fire. You know, like when you go camping. How many of you like to camp? Right, okay. Some people like to go glamping. That's a new thing, right? Sort of a nicer version of camping. There was giant motorhomes with big TVs on the outside and okay, whatever. So you're out at your campsite and you set up your fire and it's time to break camp. So you extinguish the fire. Can't just leave fires going, right? But sometimes the Holy Spirit will prompt you to do something. The Holy Spirit will say, I want you to put that phone down and open your Bible. The Holy Spirit says, I want you to start a conversation with that person. He doesn't say it audibly, but it's sort of a nudge. It's a leading to just go do that thing. I want you to do this. And we'll say, no, no. That's quenching the Spirit, you see. So Ananias and Sapphira, they were lying to the Spirit. And if you're a hypocrite, sooner or later, one day you will have to face the music. There was a band back in the 90s. A lot of you won't even know who I'm talking about. Some of you will. They were called Milli Vanilli. Does anyone remember Milli Vanilli? All the old people, right? So they were a duo. And they had a song with the title, Girl, You Know It's True. And they even won a Grammy for it. They sold 30 million records. But then it came out that Milli Vanilli actually never sang that song. They had some session singers come into the studio and record it, and Milli and Vanilli, the two guys that made up this group, would just sort of lip sync and dance to the song, and then it came out, and they had to return their Grammy, and they had to face the music. And that statement, face the music, goes back to the early days of Japan. The story is told of a man who wanted to be in the imperial orchestra to play for the emperor. But the problem was this man could not play a note, but he was very wealthy and affluent. So the conductor allowed him to join the imperial orchestra. And when the orchestra was playing, he would be like acting as though he was playing a flute when he wasn't playing a single note. And that went on for years, but he enjoyed the prestige that came with being in that orchestra. And that continued on until a new conductor took the orchestra over. And he told the orchestra that he wanted to audition each player personally. They had to perform in his presence. Well, the flautist was very nervous because he knew he could not play. But finally, he was called in after he called in sick a couple times. And he appeared before the conductor. And it was clear that he was a fraud. Thus, he had to face the music, you see. So Ananias and Sapphira had to face the music, and one day we will have to do the same. Do not be a hypocrite. And if you are a hypocrite, repent of it and ask God to forgive you of your sin. I've mentioned some of the sins you can commit against the Holy Spirit. Let me mention one more. And I'm probably asked about this particular sin more than any other. What is the blasphemy of the Holy Spirit? Okay, so the Bible talks about resisting the Spirit. Stephen, that we'll talk about later in the book of Acts, was preaching to the religious leaders, the Sanhedrin, and he said to them, why do you resist the Spirit as your fathers did? To resist the Spirit means that I say, no, I don't want Christ in my life. The Holy Spirit has come to convince us of our sin and of righteousness and of judgment. The Holy Spirit shows me my need for Jesus, not to drive me away in despair, but to draw me to Christ. So when I say no to him, I'm resisting the Spirit. Then it can get even worse and you can insult the Spirit. Certainly don't want to do that. That's effectively implying that you would acknowledge that Jesus died on a cross for your sins. And you would say, I frankly could care less. I want nothing to do with him or his offer of forgiveness. That's an insult to the Spirit. So I can resist the Spirit. Then I can insult the Spirit. And it all culminates with blaspheming the Spirit. What does that mean? That means that I completely reject Christ as Savior and Lord. And that is the only unforgivable sin. Because the Bible says, how can we escape if we neglect so great a salvation? So maybe there's someone I'm talking to here that is sort of resisting. Like, I believe it's true, but I don't really want this in my life right now. And, you know, maybe some other time. And then there's somebody else that's saying, I don't know if I think it's true or not. I just reject it. And someone else, your heart has gotten so hard, you don't even care anymore. Be careful, because you can go beyond a point of no return. The Bible says, harden not your heart. If you can hear his voice. In Revelation 22:17, we read, the Spirit and the bride say, come. Let him that hears this say, come. Let him who is thirsty come. And whoever desires, let him drink freely from the water of life. You see, God wants to satisfy your deep spiritual thirst. That's really what you're longing for in life. And we try to satisfy this thirst sometimes with relationships, or with possessions, or with drugs, or alcohol, or even religion. None of those things will satisfy that thirst. Only Christ will satisfy it, a relationship with him. So the Holy Spirit is saying, this is for you. Right now, I'm talking to somebody that is sensing this draw, this tug, this pull from the Holy Spirit. It's up to you how you're going to react. You can say, yes, Lord, come into my life. Or you can say, no, I don't want it. And besides, there's too many hypocrites in the church. Get over that. You think that's going to hold water on Judgment Day? That's an excuse and you know it. Jesus never said, follow my people. He said, follow me, okay? Just because there's hypocrites doesn't really mean anything. This is about you and God. Just because someone else messes it up has nothing to do with this offer of forgiveness that he offers to you at this very moment. Jesus died on that cross for your sin, and he rose again from the dead. And now he stands at the door of your life, and he knocks. And if you hear his voice and open the door, he will come in. Don't resist the Spirit. Don't insult the Spirit. And God forbid that someone listening to me right now blasphemes the Spirit. If you have any sense of seeing your need for Jesus, you have not gone beyond that point of no return. But don't keep putting this off, because you could. So we're going to close in prayer, and I'm going to give an opportunity for anybody here that wants to respond to the work of the Holy Spirit and believe in Jesus to do it right here, right now. Let's pray. Father, I thank you for the work of the Holy Spirit. He is here right now, working in our midst. And I pray that your Holy Spirit will work in the hearts of those that do not know you and help them to see their need for Jesus. While our heads are bowed and our eyes are closed, maybe there's somebody here that needs Jesus today. The Holy Spirit has been drawing you. Will you respond to him? Will you come to Christ now? If you will, if you want to, just pray this prayer after me, right where you sit. If you want Jesus to forgive you of your sin, just pray, Lord Jesus, I know that I'm a sinner, but I know that you're the Savior who died on the cross for my sin and rose again from the dead. I turn from my sin now, and I choose to follow you from this moment forward. In Jesus' name I pray. Amen.

0: 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You've got a list of the chapters in front of you.
1: Yes.
0: Which chapter do you think long-time Christians need the most, even if they've never admit it?
1: I would say probably sharing the good news, and that's a section on sharing the gospel. You know, what I've found, Dave, is young believers are the most excited about sharing their faith. And the problem is, as we grow in the Lord, as we've known the Lord for many years, we do that less and less. And actually, not only is it good for the people that you're sharing the gospel with, but it's good for you. You see, it is life-giving to share the gospel. And it's something that every believer needs to be engaged in. So in this section of sharing the gospel, we talk about how to bring in the catch, how to bait the hook, how to communicate effectively, and a whole lot more, just like how to do it. And how to do it effectively. So, I mean, but, you know, honestly, I have a chapter on read the Bible, and there's so many believers that don't do that on a regular basis. The same can be said of being involved in your church. So many believers are not involved in their church as they ought to be. So there's something here for everyone. And I think that you'll find these truths in this book are biblical and practical and hopeful, really encouraging for you. So let us send you a copy of this new book, What Every Growing Christian Needs to Know, for your gift of any size.
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3: If you're a leeward commuter from Makaha, Waianae, Maile, allow extra time. There's an accident on Farrington at Haleakala in Nanakuli, and it's got Farrington backed up all the way to St. John's Road. On the freeways, both merges are jammed, and the H1 is now slow from the Middle Street merge to Punahou. If you take Nimitz, it's moving okay eastbound after Sand Island Access Road. Windward traffic is okay. From the east side, it's slow from Va'a Street to Punahou.
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12: So this morning, we are continuing our series in the 38 Wonders in One Moment that we've been studying for a while now. We're looking at the full ramifications of salvation. Each week, we're trying to understand better and better what this salvation is that God gives to us the moment we put our faith in Him. It's not just one thing. It's not just a matter of forgiveness. It's not just a matter of justification. It's not just a matter of going to heaven. It's just this

Marco's shoulders are stooped. His sandals are covered in dirt. He's got sweat dripping off his brow. But he doesn't stop. He wants to, but he knows he can't rest. He's got too much work to do. He's got to head to the next town. There's urgent business waiting for him there. So in his sweat-drenched clothes, he continues on. In fact, Marco is in such a hurry that he decides to skip what he thinks is a switchback and try and cut a way through this field to find a way back to the road. He can get a shortcut this way. Surely the owner won't mind, as travelers in this part of the world were often permitted such a courtesy. But the field is really uneven. So he puts his staff down at every single step in order to balance himself, when at one point, dunk, he hits something. That didn't sound like a rock. Dunk, dunk. There's something under there. Marco goes, Do I have time? Should I bother with whatever's under there? I really can't stop. I got to keep going. I need to head to the next town. But Marco's curiosity is too great. So he starts to jab at the dirt, brush it away a little bit with his staff. What he starts to see exposed is the top of a box. So he keeps digging, and he notices that this box is fringed with gold. So he keeps working on it, and pulls it up, puts it on the ground with all of his might, and opens it up. Gold. Gold. Amazing amounts of gold. And there's silver coins in there, and there's precious jewels of every kind and color. This is a treasure that Marco had never imagined. He didn't know there was this much money in all the world, much less in one box. So what should he do? There's no homestead nearby. There's no buildings. Clearly, the owner of this field doesn't realize that this box is there. So Marco closes the lid. He puts it back in the hole, and he starts to cover it back up. But he marks it with a secret little X that only he can find. And instead of going on forward, Marco now turns back and heads for home, skipping the whole way. He's not plodding. He's not trudging anymore. He is running with a smile on his face from ear to ear. What a find! Unbelievable. I've got to have that treasure, but I can't just take it. That's stealing. You know who owns what's in the ground? It's the one who owns the field. That's it. That's all by the field. Do I have enough? I think if I sold the oxen, if I sold the field, if I sold the crops, if I sold the children, no, I'll hang on to the children. I think I'd have just enough to buy that field. So from this moment on, Marco's life is changed forever. This treasure has now captivated his imagination. It has given wings to his dreams. This treasure, this is now Marco's new reference point. This treasure is now the center of gravity for him. Marco takes every new step with that treasure in mind, looking forward to what will be his. He's experienced a radical paradigm shift because he has experienced and found an ultimate treasure. Now, the story of Marco is really captured by Jesus in a single verse. We find it in Matthew 13, verse 44, which says, "The kingdom of heaven is like a treasure hidden in a field. When a man found it, he hid it again, and then in his joy went and sold all that he had and bought that field." Now, keep in mind, when Jesus tells a parable, there's only one major point in the parable. So Jesus' major point is not you should deceive people and trick them to get their stuff. All right, that's not the point. The point Jesus is making is he's speaking here about the joy that people have once they recognize and encounter the treasure trove we have in salvation. The treasures of Christ, the 38 wonders, this inheritance, this glorious treasure that we receive. And he's talking about that, how a follower of Christ, in their joy, will go and willingly give up everything they have for the greater joy of experiencing eternal life. See, the parable of hidden treasure here

0: that Jesus talks about is one of many that involve money and possessions. In fact, 15% of everything Jesus said or taught involved money. Jesus talked about money more than he talked about heaven, hell, prayer, and faith combined. There's only one thing he talked about more than money, and that was the kingdom of God. So why did Jesus put such an emphasis on money and possessions? Was he greedy? Was he always after it? No. Randy Alcorn, I think, gives a good explanation as to why. He says, because there's a fundamental connection between our spiritual lives and how we think about and handle money. We may try to divorce our faith and our finances, but God sees these two as inseparable. And Jesus says that there is joy that we get from gaining this spiritual treasure, and it far outweighs any earthly treasure in comparison. The Apostle Peter makes the similar kind of connection, except he calls the heavenly treasure our inheritance. So if you have a Bible or a smartphone with one on there, I invite you to meet me this morning in the New Testament book of 1 Peter, which is a letter written by the Apostle Peter. He was one of Jesus' closest followers, and this is what he wrote to a group of churches. We're going to pick it up in chapter 1 in verse 3. So this is like one of the first things he's saying after the greeting. He says this, verses 3 and 4. Praise be to the God and Father of our Lord Jesus Christ. In his great mercy, he has given us new birth into a living hope through the resurrection of Christ from the dead, and into an inheritance that can never perish, spoil, or fade. This inheritance is kept in heaven for you, who through faith are shielded by God's power until the coming of the salvation that is ready to be revealed in the last time. So the moment we believe, we get an inheritance. Now, when God uses the word inheritance in the Bible, it's used a bit different than the way we use it in our common English vernacular today. We use an inheritance to describe something a person gets, usually after a parent or, you know, somebody passes. They leave an inheritance. But inheritance in the ancient Near East and in Jesus' day actually meant something you already had a legal claim on, even while the person was still alive. So it was already yours, already had your name on it, even if you didn't yet fully possess it. That's what inheritance was. Think, for example, of the story of the parable of two sons that Jesus tells. So the younger son, the younger brother, comes to the father and says, give me my share of the inheritance. He says, I want what is already mine. It's got my name on it. I want it now. So inheritance means our name is already on it. It means we might not have it yet, but we can count on it. It is as good as ours. So this is talking about an inheritance that every believer is given the moment they put their faith alone in Christ alone. We already have this inheritance. It is already ours. It's got our name on it, but we don't yet fully possess it. It's just beyond the horizon. It's just over there waiting for us in the land of promise, in the new heavens and in the new earth. But I can tell you that. If there's an inheritance waiting for you that's of immense value. Peter can tell you that, but how can you be sure? Really? How can you really know? How can you be confident in that, that there is an inheritance waiting for you? Well, I think Peter may have anticipated that, hey, this might be something that's a little bit hard for us to accept. We're people who like to see in order to believe. So I think in these couple verses, he's trying to instill a lot of confidence in Christians that we can trust that this inheritance really is there waiting for us. So I'd like to briefly walk through these verses 3 through 5 to show you some of the reasons we can have for being confident that there really is a heavenly inheritance waiting for us. Let's look at how verse 3 even begins. It says, praise be to the God and Father, or your translation more literal might be bless God, bless the Lord. Why? Because he has given us new birth. He's given us a new birth into this living hope. You see, it's God who was the one who's given us this new birth that leads to the inheritance. We didn't do it. So now if you had gone to God, this was something you had decided you wanted to do, you wanted an inheritance, you wanted to go to God, you had caused yourself to be born again, then yeah, it would make sense that you would know what it is and you would see it and maybe you'd even control it. You could lose it. You could give it back. This inheritance would be under your control. But it's not. We didn't save ourselves. We are saved by grace through faith in God. He saved us. He caused our new birth. He gave us new life in Christ. We're passive recipients of the new life. Therefore, we are passive recipients of this inheritance. So if we could give up the inheritance, we could also be unborn again. But since we didn't cause ourselves to be born in the first place, spiritually or physically, we can't be unborn. So this inheritance is not something we can lose because it's given to us by God. And then Peter says, we've been born again into a living hope through the resurrection from the dead. Peter says, and then he's going to say, and into the inheritance, but he's saying that our hope is alive. Our hope in this inheritance is alive. And I think Peter knew a thing or two about hope. See, Peter had once put all of his hope into a man named Jesus. Then he watched his hope get nailed to a cross and get put inside a rock tomb. Hope died for Peter. Hope was lost for him. Till a few days later, when Peter's out to sea with his buddy John and they're fishing. And John sees a figure on the beach and he goes, "That's Jesus." Peter sheds his cloak and dives in the water and swims back once he recognizes it's him. When he sees that Jesus is alive, his hope is restored. His hope was dead, but his hope is now living. He has a living hope now. Why? Because Jesus is living. Because the one who gives him the hope is alive. His hope is alive. What brought him his hope back was the resurrection. The resurrection changes everything for Peter. It brought his dead hope back to life. And the resurrection is everything to us as well. Christ lives. He's alive. So our hope of inheritance is alive because the object of our hope is alive. The resurrection of Jesus Christ from the dead meant everything for Peter. It meant that his denial of Jesus could be forgiven. This meant that Peter could have a new purpose in life. He could fulfill that to which Jesus had called him, to go and be a fisher of men. The resurrection was everything to him, and it is to us. Because when we put our faith in Christ, it's not just a dead hope. It is a living hope. Because the object of our hope is also living. So that's another reason we can be confident in our hope, because the one who's holding it is alive. Now in verse 4 and 5, Peter writes this, "And into an inheritance that can never perish, spoil, or fade." He starts off by saying there's three things that can never happen to this inheritance that is yours. It will never perish, it will never spoil, it will never fade. It is imperishable, undefiled, and unfading. These words mean that though we have an enemy who comes to steal, kill, and destroy, he cannot touch our inheritance. He can't even get near it. He holds no power over our future because he does not hold our future, but only God does. And I just imagine as Peter was penning these words, as he was dipping his pen in the ink, that he had the words of Jesus going through his mind again that his other apostle buddy Matthew recorded for us in Matthew 6:19. He said, "Do not store up for yourselves treasures on earth where moth and rust destroy and where thieves break in and steal, but store up for yourselves treasures in heaven where moth and rust do not destroy and where thieves do not break in and steal. For where your treasure is, there your heart will be also." You see, treasures on earth are not secure. Earthly inheritance will perish, will spoil, and it will fade. But the inheritance from God is eternal. That's what he's trying to encourage them with. And he goes on, he says that this inheritance is being kept in heaven for you. See, you and I did not make a reservation. God had like two inheritances, please. No, we didn't make the reservation. We didn't reserve our inheritance. He did. He's the one who decided to give it to us, and he's the one that's going, "Hey, I'm going to hold on to this until you're ready." It's like God saying, "Hey, I don't want you to walk around with this. I'm going to hold on to it until it's time, until you come home. Your inheritance is waiting for you. Our inheritance is being guarded by the power of God, not by ours. Our inheritance is guarded by him. Jesus says in John 10 of his sheep, of his children, he says, I give them eternal life and they shall never perish. No one can snatch them out of my hand. My Father who has given them to me is greater than all. No one can snatch them out of my Father's hand. Once it's in God's hands, it does not go out. He has control of all things. So if that's where your inheritance is being kept in heaven for you in his hand, you can trust it's not going anywhere. He's not going to lose track of it. It's got your name on it. You have a heavenly inheritance waiting for you. Now, when are you going to see this? When are you going to get this? Right? Is it just always going to be in the future? No. No, one day you will take possession of it. That's what Peter encourages them with finally in verse 5. It says, for this salvation to be revealed in the last time. I might say, well, Scott, hang on. I thought salvation was already revealed. Isn't that what this whole 38 Wonders series is about? Is understanding salvation that's been given to us. That everything I got in Christ, I got the moment I came to Christ. Yes and no. Everything you got in Christ, you get the moment you put your faith in Christ. But some of it still has your name on it. You haven't taken full possession of it yet. As amazing as all the wonders are that we've already received in Christ, there is still more to come. There is more that we're going to have. Our salvation has been fully accomplished, but it has not yet been fully realized. It's not yet fully here. We have been saved from the penalty of sin. We've already been saved from the power of sin, but we've not yet been saved from the presence of sin. And there will be a time when Jesus comes back to judge and cleanse and redeem all things, reconcile all things to himself. That will be the time when all things are fully possessed by us. We will have our inheritance fully. Can you imagine what that's going to be like? A place with perfect justice, peace, and joy. There will be no jealousy, no sorrow, no pain, no frustration. That's what it will be like to live in our inheritance forever. So when's this going to happen? When it is revealed in the last time. That word revealed is the Greek word apokalypto, which is also, incidentally, a movie by Mel Gibson from a few years ago. We see this word two more times in this letter. Even in this chapter. In verse 7, if you have a Bible, you can drop your eyes down and see in verse 7, he's going to tell us that our faith will result in praise and glory and honor at the revelation of Jesus Christ, at the apokalypto of Jesus Christ. Then in verse 13, he tells us to set our hope fully on the grace that will be brought to you at the apokalypto of Jesus Christ, at the revelation of Jesus Christ. So the other two times he uses it, it's in connection with the revelation of Jesus Christ, the apokalypto, the appearing, the revealing of Jesus Christ at the last time. That's when our inheritance is coming too. So let's make the connection here within the context. He is saying that the revealing of our inheritance is the revealing of Christ. We will see him. And when we see him, the Bible says we will become like him. We're going to be changed. The beholding of Jesus in all his glory is going to prove irresistibly transformative for us. It's going to swallow us up. We're going to be transformed into his likeness immediately and irresistibly. And so last week we said that we are God's inheritance. And can you guess what our inheritance is? It's him. We are his inheritance, and he is our inheritance. That is the best thing you can possibly get. God himself. For all those who put their faith in Christ, eternal life with God is the promised reward that is awaiting you in heaven. Eternal life with God is your heavenly inheritance. That's what's waiting for you. That is what unspoiled and undefiled and unblemished that nobody can touch or take away from you. Eternal life with God is your heavenly inheritance. This is the treasure. This is what is being securely protected for you in heaven. Nothing's going to touch it. Not you, not Satan, not nothing. Nothing can touch your eternal life with God. you remember how Marco buried the treasure and then he went away in joy to sell everything he had in order to gain this greater treasure? That piece is really important. He did it in joy. Peter makes that same connection here. So we've read verses 1 through 5. He's talked about this inheritance we have, how we can be sure it's confident it's there. His next phrase, verse 6, in this you rejoice. Rejoice in this. Though now, for a little while, if necessary, you have been grieved by various trials, so that the tested genuineness of your faith, more precious than gold that perishes, though it is tested by fire, may be found to result in praise and glory and honor at the revelation of Jesus Christ. So Peter here makes the same connection between eternal treasure and joy, just like Jesus did. He says we should rejoice because this imperishable, undefiled, and unfading inheritance is waiting for us. And yes, we have present trials in this world. The people he was talking to probably were even suffering economic trials, economic hardships. He says, but this isn't worth even comparing to the glorious inheritance that is awaiting us. Our present trials are little cost compared to what we gain in heaven. And to kind of drive this economic theme home, Peter uses here two major economic metaphors, if you will, to kind of drive this point home, references. First, he says that this earthly suffering tests the genuineness of your faith. Now, the Greek word for genuine is dokoumas. This was a word you would most encounter in a Greek marketplace. See, when you were going around a Greek marketplace, you would, let's say if you're looking for a new pitcher, some pottery, you would pick up each piece one by one because you're looking for a stamp on the bottom that says dokoumas. What that meant is that this piece of pottery, this item, had been tested with fire. It had gone through the flames, and no wax had been in it. Nothing had fallen out. It didn't fall apart. It didn't break. It survived the flames. Therefore, this piece of pottery is genuine. It's dokoumas. So Peter's saying that our economic suffering, or suffering of any kind, is an opportunity for our faith to be tested, for it to be stamped dokoumas, for it to go through the fire. This is a marketplace metaphor. Then he says that your faith, which has led to this inheritance, all right, this faith that goes through the fire, that gives you to this inheritance, that's stamped dokoumas, it is more precious than gold. Even though gold also goes through the fire, even though it's also supposedly refined by fire, there's a big difference between gold and your faith that leads to inheritance. The gold is perishable. He's drawing a comparison here that we need to make sure we understand. Your faith goes through the fire. It is stamped dokoumas. It gives you an inheritance that lasts forever. Gold also goes through the fire, but it perishes. So he's saying that gold, money, earthly inheritance, everything is inferior to the reward of faith, to the eternal life that is waiting for you. I just don't miss what Peter's saying here. He's saying, so first he tells them they have this eternal inheritance, right? Verses 3 through 5. And then in 6 and 7, he tells them there's this financial comparison he kind of makes between your eternal reward and earthly inheritance, money, gold, possessions.
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3: A new accident downtown. It's on King Street at Punchbowl. Both are backed up. The H1 is extra slow now eastbound from the backups at the Middle Street merge to the Punahou exit. If you come in on Nimitz, it's slow until you get past Kalihi Street. The east side commute gets slow at the Harding overpass, stays slow to McKeeke. And on the Woodward side, Kamehameha Highway is now slow southbound past the Poly Golf Course, but traffic's okay coming over on the Poly as well as the Leakey and the H3.
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20: 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Join your host, Bishop Bethia, as he shares inspired messages from the Holy Spirit that are not only deeply rooted in biblical truth, but also simple, straightforward, and relatable to your everyday life.

0: Scripture affirms that God is immutable, meaning he does not change. God is characterized by this consistency. He never changes, and he's forever holy. The foundation of consistency in the Christian life is rooted in the unchanging nature of God and is displayed every day. Christians are called to live lives that consistently reflect our faith in Christ. This involves a continual pursuit of holiness and righteousness. Since God is consistent, then his people should not live double lives. We cannot claim to serve an unchanging God while living unstable, inconsistent, and compromised lives. Spiritual consistency in a Christian is a necessity to display God's holiness. Join Bishop Bethea for the conclusion of this teaching on Holy Living is Spiritual Consistency.
1: They was not born again. No, they was not born again. And the only way they're going to go in God's heaven is going to be on God's terms, not on the church's term, not on the pastor's term, not on anybody else's terms. The only way any of us going to heaven is going to be on whose term?
2: Yes, sir.
1: Hallelujah. Hallelujah. So I love you enough for you not to go to hell. I only have one reason for what I do. I only got one reason. Please God, first and foremost. But anyone that I encounter, whether it's for 5 minutes, 10 minutes, hour, a month, a year, I want them to go to heaven. When they stand before God, I want God to say, I want God to be their father, not their judge. Mm-hmm. And I remember what, you know, and I've been pastoring for about 10, 12 years, and this pastor came to preach at our church. Country pastor, and he said, I'm living for that day. And I don't know what that brother said after that. I was stuck on that. Because when he said, I'm living for that day, he was saying that I'm living for the day that I stand before God. So God determined whether or not he's going to be my father or my judge. And that stuck with me, and I tell him even today, that was years and years and years ago. And I tell him even today, I said, when you came to my church to share that word, I said, I don't know what your title was no more. I don't know what you said before that, and I don't know too much about what you said after that. I was stuck on, am I living for that day myself? You know, because as a Christian, we kind of start going through the rituals. We start going through the motions and whatnot like that. But what we don't think about is, Lord, are you pleased with what I'm presenting you today? And Lord, if you're not, Holy Spirit, help me to come in proper standing, proper relationship, and proper presentation to the Lord of Lords and King of Kings. Amen? So if God is consistent, then his people should not live double lives. We cannot claim to serve an unchanging God while living unstable, inconsistent, amen, and compromising lives. We can't say that we serve an unchanging God and we constantly change it. Amen. And so this is what the Holy Spirit is showing us today, that we must continue. Jesus said in John, the 8th chapter and the 30th verse, he said that if ye continue in my word, he says, then are ye my disciples indeed. Now notice the word continue. Jesus did not say only to hear the word. He did not say only agree with the word. He did not say even begin to start to do the word. He said, no, if you continue, consistency. So whatever I bring to God in the beginning, you know, with the help of his spirit, he intends for me to continue that. So now what is this mark that? This is the mark of a true disciple. A holy life is not built on momentary excitement, but on continual obedience. So then continual spiritual obedience means this. It means standing God's word. It means obeying God's word. It means standing on God's word. It means living daily by God's word. So many people start well, but consistency is what proves the reality of a person's faith. You can see somebody, oh, they're strong in the Lord. And then you see them again. Oh, they must have had a problem because they don't seem to be as strong as they used to. Amen. But Jesus said, if we continue in this word, he said, then are we his disciples indeed. And he goes on to say, ye shall know the truth, and the truth shall make you free. Amen. So as I said, we don't want to just start out well, but we want to be consistent. So any child of God who continue in the word shows that Christ is not only in their confession, but he's also in their conduct. Now, I can have the Lord all in my confession and don't have no conduct that agrees with that confession. So this is what spiritual consistency looks like. It's not only am I talking right, I'm walking what I'm talking. Amen. Amen. So then a consistent Christian is not one who is perfect, but one who keeps returning to God, keep obeying his word, and keep walking with him. It doesn't mean that whenever we are spiritually consistent, it doesn't mean that we become perfect. It will take the rest of my life and the rest of your life to get to that place or to continue to grow in the Lord. We're going to be growing in the Lord, as I said on last week about dying to self. We die to self when we become Christians, but it's going to be a lifetime dying to self. As long as we are in this world, there is something about us that we're going to have to relinquish over and over. So every day I say, Lord, take a little bit more of me and give me more of you. Because I'm trying to die to the self. Because you and I understand that we are humans. And no matter how much Bible reading we're reading, as a matter of fact, you can be reading your Bible and your mind will drift off somewhere. You can be praying and your mind will drift off somewhere. Amen. And so that there's a human side of us that is still being attacked by the old man. Remember, the new self, your new man, has to get control over your old self in order to have self-control. Amen. So in order for you and I to have self-control, our new self has to be allowed to be in control of that old self. And that old self will continue to try to interject into our lives. Amen. And so I always tell people, if somebody makes you mad, don't give that old man mouth resuscitation. I don't know how we do. They don't know what they're talking to. Leave him dead. Amen. They're talking to a child of God, and I just love them. Lord, forgive them. They know not what they do. How often should I forgive? 70 times 70. Oh, Lord, I forgive them. They don't know what they do. You know, I tell people sometimes, you know, when I was growing in the Lord, I'm a little bit more mature now, but when they would get me upset, I'd say, you know what? You need to thank God that I'm saved. You need to thank God that he put in the Bible to forgive you because you know what not what you do. So you're going to be forgiven today because you don't know what you're doing. Amen. And so this is what we want to do. We want to stay consistent in our life. And so I'm almost done. Holiness must be seen in our daily living. Peter said again in the first chapter, 15 verse, it says, but as he which has called you is holy. So what? Be ye holy in all manner of conversation, because it is written, be ye holy, for I am holy. So this is why I say, I'm forgiving you because you don't know what you're doing. I need to stay holy. Because if I really focus on this is, I share with my wife and people say some things, and they say some things, and they can get you in the flesh if you don't handle it right. So this is how I handle it. When they say some things, instead of listening to the words, just say, they just make a noise. That's what you do. They just make a noise. Now, I hear some noise, but I'm not going to turn that noise into words. Are you following what I'm saying?
3: Yes. Yeah.
1: Because if I turn it into words, I'm going to get upset.
4: Sir.
1: Amen. If I turn it into words, I'm not going to know how to, I'm not going to respond in a way that God is going to be glorified. So sometime you need to hear words and say, no, I didn't hear that. I hear some noise. I hear some sounds. Are you understanding what I'm saying? Calvin, you heard some sounds. Say it to yourself again. Calvin, you heard some sounds. Calvin, you heard some sounds until it gets to the place to where those words have no more effect. How many of you ever caught yourself when somebody said something? You know, you was about to. You know, like they would say, I'm just going to sit my salvation over here for a minute. I'm going to just sit this thing, get the Lord, and you understand, I'm going to sit my salvation over here. Now, you can't sit your salvation over there, man. You got to deal with it in Christ. Amen. The Bible says, any man be in Christ, he's a new creature, and the whole thing is about to be. But we know we can't sit our salvation down. Can't be like, I'm going to a meeting, but I need to leave my salvation home because this is a thing I need to say. You can't do that. I know the enemy would have you thinking sometimes. You can't do that.
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1: Even with your spouses, it's like, Lord, you got to let me handle this one. No, you got to let the Lord show you how to handle it. Are you understand what I'm saying?
3: Amen.
1: Amen. Like my wife, you know, I learned real early in my marriage, real early. The Lord showed me that he's the only third party that can make a marriage work. So one spouse is over here, one spouse is over there, and God is in the middle.
3: Amen.
1: And anytime I would try to look around God to say something to my wife, I said, you hear what I say, right? She said, yeah, none. So I said, you know what? Let me tell God, let God tell her. Because if I try to go around God and try to deal with it, it don't go nowhere. Are you following what I'm saying? And so this is stuff that I had to learn. I know you look, well, Pastor, you don't have the struggles we have. Oh, no, I know what the struggles are. And I learned to keep God in the middle.
3: Yeah.
1: So I say, when I want to tell her something that she may not want to hear, I say, Lord, I need you to tell her this. I need you to present this. Because if I present it, it's not going to go very well. Amen. And I do that with other people. You know, there's times where I want to say something to people, and I say, Lord, prepare their heart for me to share it, and prepare my heart for me to share it.
3: Yeah.
1: Are you understand what I'm saying? Because I don't want to share it in Calvin. I want to share it in Christ. Amen. And that's what we want to do. We want to be consistent. Don't let anything people say or do get you out of your consistency. So holiness is not just for church service.
3: Amen.
1: It is for all matter of conversation. That is every area of our life. So when he says, be ye holy in all matter of conversation, he's basically saying, be holy in what you say. Be holy in what you do. Be holy in how you think. Be holy in how you treat others. Be holy when we respond under pressure. Be holy when we live when no one else is watching.
3: Mm-hmm.
1: Amen. So spiritual consistency means that holiness is not occasional, but is daily. It is not partial, but it's a matter of life. Our holiness is not a part-time relationship with God. It has to be all the time. Amen? So then a holy life reflects the character of God. Amen? The believer should become more like Christ in private and in public. At home and at work or school, in prayer and in relationships, in worship, and as well as in our conduct. So if we say we belong to God, then our life must show consistency. Holiness should not depend on our mood. Holiness should not depend on the company that we're in. Holiness should not depend on whether or not it's convenient at the time. Yeah. Amen. But it should be consistent at all times. In my clothes. I have some more, but I'm going to close. Amen. I thank you. Well, I believe Holy Spirit has spoken to everyone in some way, whether it's one sentence, one word, one thought. Amen. About consistency. The holy living is a life of spiritual consistency. Because our God is consistent, he never changes. Jesus Christ the same yesterday, today, and forever. So since God is holy and unchanging, his children are called to be holy and have a steady life in Christ. Amen. So a Christian life should not be filled with instability. It should not be filled with compromises. It should not be filled with contradiction, where people are confused about what they see in our life. Instead, it should reflect the holiness of Christ, amen, through us being steadfast in our obedience, to us being steadfast in applying the word, to us being steadfast in letting Holy Spirit, amen, work in our life so that people would see daily holiness in our life and continual faithfulness. Jesus said, if ye continue in my word, says, then are ye my disciples indeed. So that is spiritual consistent, that is holy living, and that is what brings us to be labeled a true disciple of Christ. So let us ask ourselves, am I consistent in my walk with the Lord? Do my life reflect the holiness of Christ? Am I continuing in his word daily? Amen. So those are the persons we must ask ourselves. So just remember this. God is never changing. He is consistent. So if I say that I'm a child of God, whatever you see today that is glorifying God, you should see it every day in my life. Glory, glory to God. Amen. You know, I say this, you know, people see us that haven't seen us for a long time. They'd be like, you guys are still the same. I said, well, praise God. Praise God. Amen. And people haven't heard me minister, say, for 10, 20 years and hear me minister, you're still preaching the same way you were preaching. Nothing has changed. And we should be consistent in our spiritual life. Amen. So if we're going to be joyous today telling everybody about Jesus, if they see us tomorrow, we should be what? If they see us next week, we should be still excited about Jesus. If they see us next year, we should still be, I still have joy. Yes. I still have joy. Yes.
3: After all I've been through,
1: I said I
3: still
1: have joy. Do we?
4: Yes.
1: Did you still have joy?
4: Yes.
1: Well, you know what? The day the devil's going to find out. You say you just heard about consistency. You didn't really believe that, did you? You know you can't be consistent. Yes, I can. Oh, you can. But let me give you a fiery furnace and see if you tell the Lord it's okay to get thrown in. let me test this here consistency, and I will tell you this. That because the devil is a liar and the father of all liars, no matter what he brings, you got to be
4: sorry.
1: You already won the fight before it started. See, this is the key. Never think that you're fighting to victory. In the military, they said, we're going to take this hill. And they fight up and they take the hill where the enemy is at. And then they, now that they've taken the hill, now they have the victory. But on the way up, they're fighting to victory. After they take the hill, they come down, they're fighting from victory. I need you to know that as a Christian, you already won. You're not trying to get the victory. You're not trying to get the victory. Listen to what I'm saying. No matter what is going on, you're not trying to get the victory. You have the victory. You're fighting from a victorious stance. That was the message in New Jersey today. They preach on the holy living as a victorious life in Christ. Amen. And so he'll be excited to know that I put a little bit that in. Amen. Amen. But no, we're not fighting to victory. We're fighting from victory. When you're fighting from victory, you have a mindset that I've already won. Always. I've already won. It's a fixed fight. Mm-hmm. You cheat. I'm a cheater. Because I'm fighting from victory. I've already won. So whatever fight or whatever temptation you come in, the Bible says you've already won. He said, I will take that temptation. And I will take it and fashion it in such a way that he said, I will provide a route of escape. In other words, God says the temptation may come, but he said, I'll take the temptation and give you a way out every time. So temptation never wins. Somebody say, God will take my temptation and get me out.
4: Get me out.
1: He'll get you out. Amen. Amen. Hallelujah. So we're excited today because we are consistently, spiritually consistent. We are spiritually consistent. Say it by faith.
4: I am spiritually consistent.
1: Hallelujah. Let's say it one more time. I am spiritually consistent. Bible says, let not a wavering man or woman expect what? No thing. So we can't be up with that. Got to make up our mind. Lord, I'm all in. I don't know what I'm asking for, and it doesn't matter. But I'm still all in. Amen. Because I know that he is going to do what? Put a hedge about my mind. He's going to put a hedge about my body. So no matter what the devil brings, I'm already shielded from what? And no weapon. Somebody say that. No weapon that is formed against me. And a lot of times people think that as physical, but this is also spiritual and mentally, emotionally. No weapon formed against you will prosper because you already got the victory over before coming. Amen.
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2: Good news on the Leeward Coast. The accident in Nanakuli has been moved and traffic's improving, but right now it's still slow from Waianae to Hakima Road. H1 has cleared of the H1-H2 merge, but at the Middle Street merge, the H1 is still backed up on the viaduct and the Moataloa to Kaiser. H1 improves right after Middle Street. The H1 westbound is slow from Cocoed Avenue to McCully. Windward traffic is okay, except for the Poly in town. There's an accident at Pau'oa Road.
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11: 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We told you they would do this. We told you they not only were going to threaten it, that the plans were in motion whenever there was a Supreme Court of the United States that seemed to be leaning to the right. Look, let's just be honest. We have had a lot of decisions being made that did not go in favor of the current administration, but they don't want you to believe that. They don't want you to think that there's any sort of even-handedness happening in today's United States Supreme Court. And that is exactly the plan and exactly what was laid out by Hakeem Jeffries in a speech just, was this today?
13: Yesterday.
11: Yesterday, claiming specifically, it is time we remake this Supreme Court in my image. Let's talk about that. We're going to play the actual clips a little bit later when we get back from this segment, because look, this is the truth.

0: not a pleasant experience for a lot of Supreme Court justices, but we have seen what has even happened in the Trump administration. We have seen what's happened with other people who have been put up. Some have had been pulled. This is nothing new. But now, remember, we've heard pack the court. We heard that from the Biden administration many times. We heard the idea of expanding the Supreme Court or remaking the Supreme Court to be more, quote unquote, favorable to one political party or another, and not to have these maybe not lifetime appointments. Again, something that actually does keep some of the balance at hand, because you don't have just a complete flip-flop every month or every 4 years of who now is in control, therefore setting the federal law.
1: That's right. So this was at the National Association of Black Journalists Convention in Atlanta, where the minority leader of the House of Representatives, who is hoping to be the next majority leader of the House of Representatives, said that he believes dramatic Supreme Court reform is necessary. And he didn't stop there. We'll play this in the next segment, so hang around so you can see exactly how this came across to that audience. But he says that the Supreme Court has now become a subsidiary of MAGA. The absurdity of that, playing into everything the DSA is trying to push right now. So when they sit there and they say, don't worry, Wisconsin showed that the adults in the room for the Democrat Party are still around. That they're going to be able to moderate. That, yeah, we got all these candidates in New York and Colorado and El Sayed in Michigan. But really, the establishment's holding strong. No, they're going to walk down this line that is right out of the DSA playbook. Because it is about eliminating the checks and balances that our founders put forward. It is about remaking our government in their image, as Logan said. It is about tearing down the very things that protect American civil liberties, because they want to take the court and take it and do away with it in this way that the founders wanted. Why? Because they want a rubber stamp Supreme Court for all their liberal policies.
0: That's right. And it is the end of Know Your Rights Week. We got a special video presentation coming up. But as Will said, support, protect your liberal liberties. You like that one?
1: I was like butterfly.
0: That was an accident there. There you go. Yeah. Civil liberties. Know Your Rights Week. It's the Impact Match. 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Go to ACLJ.org/act. You're going to hear about it a lot today. Okay, everybody. It's the end of the Know Your Rights Week. We've been rolling out these funny videos, Will. You've been putting out. Today's the last one. Unless people love them, by the way. And then
1: we'll keep rolling.
0: Keep on rolling, baby, as they say. All right, partner. Phone lines are open for you, 1-800-684-3110. 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We'll be right back. Do you even realize the impact you make? Choosing freedom or oppression, justice or corruption, faith or godlessness, life or death. One factor can make the difference. And what is it? You.
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3: We've witnessed monumental legal victories, from defending the 14th Amendment and protecting our sacred American right to vote, the overturning of Roe versus Wade, and standing up for the religious liberty of our kids and seniors. But even with the many historic wins we've achieved, the battle is far from over. The attacks on our constitutionally protected rights persist. Countless unborn babies remain in jeopardy. And across the globe, innocent Christians are being targeted and killed across this country and around the world. 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

0: freedom.
1: Welcome back to Seculo. There are some phone lines open for you. We'd love to hear from you. 1-800-684-3110. We were talking to you about Hakeem Jeffries making this broad, broad statement saying, you know what? There's a lot of paths that can lead, a lot of variety of different options that can lead to a brand new Supreme Court of the United States. And I think we probably should hear from Hakeem Jeffries himself. Will, you want to set this up a little bit?
2: That's right. So this is at the conference in Atlanta yesterday, is the National Association of Black Journalists. And President Trump has been there before. It's an annual convention. A lot of times politicians go and they're questioned, interviewed on stage, live on stage. And so Hakeem Jeffries, the House Minority Leader, who obviously is making the play to be the next Speaker of the House if the Democrats are able to take back control. But it's not a sure thing for him, right? Because you're starting to see such a split within that party that it is almost sometimes looks like what the Republicans had when all of a sudden you have a branch of your entire caucus that decides, we're not going to vote for you. We saw all the issues that we had trying to get a Speaker of the House under Republicans.
1: Yeah.
2: Right. So because he is more the establishment person, he's now trying to make his play for the support of the new members of the House. That's 100% what this is. But the scary thing is that they will do this to get power, and then they will be held accountable by the members of their caucus. So don't think that this is just political bloviating, trying to ensure that he can become the next Speaker of the House. This is bite two. This is him yesterday at the conference, and we're going to walk through this, and then we've got more from the minority leader. But let's go ahead and roll this to hear what he had to say about the Supreme Court just yesterday.
3: In my view, dramatic Supreme Court reform is necessary. And you know, I'm going to leave it to the Democrats on the Judiciary Committee, led by Jamie Raskin, who will be the next chair. The American people give us the ability to govern on their behalf in the majority. And there's a variety of different options that are on the table, and I think that we can't foreclose any single one of them.
2: Right there, at the very beginning of that bite, in my view, dramatic Supreme Court reform is necessary. Then he tries to play it off that says, you know, I'm going to let the committee chairman take the lead on that. And there's a lot of ways, a lot of different options on the table. But he frames it right there. That is the priority of a Democrat-led House of Representatives starting in 2027 if they are to take back the majority in the House. Dramatic Supreme Court reform is necessary. He draws the line in the sand. Let's go ahead and play the second portion of this statement of what he has to say about the current makeup of this Supreme Court, bite three.
3: The Supreme Court, the conservative right-wing majority on the Supreme Court has become, you know, basically a subsidiary of the MAGA Republican Party. And we're going to push for dramatic reform of the Supreme Court.
1: Show me the evidence of that, Hakeem Jeffries. You know how many shows I've had to come on here and explain to people that, yes, a case did not go the way President Trump wanted it to go because some of his own justices, if you want to call them that, the ones that he selected, decided to vote what they felt represented the Constitution correctly, even if they disagreed with President Trump. I've had to come on here and explain that to people over and over and over again. So this, it's just fake. It's just a lie when you start claiming this is some sort of Trump court. Trust me, President Trump would much rather have a Trump court. We've seen what he's posted occasionally on X, often not thrilled with some of the decisions they've decided to make. But you know what Hakeem Jeffries is doing? He knows that a large percentage, the massive percentage of the American voter, isn't going to do that research, isn't going to do that digging. And he hopes that 5-second clip is enough to convince you that the Supreme Court is overrun by Republican activists. Only because why? They did decisions like the Dobbs decision. Not because of anything beyond that. Not because the truth of, we actually look at it. Again, look at the facts, Will. Again, how many times have we come on here and have to break the news to our audience and have to explain to you why it's good that we have a Supreme Court that operates the way it does?
2: So one thing that we're going to be rolling out as we look towards what is going to happen in November, we know there's a midterm election. We know that the insurgency within the Democrat Party is trying to push to fundamentally break down our system, is we're going to try to be putting out more educational content that goes back to the roots of it. We're still in this 250th anniversary celebration of our country. We need to be remembering the roots of it. And there's testimony from the late Justice Antonin Scalia before the Senate Judiciary Committee from 2011, 15 years ago, where he was sitting there with his colleague, Justice Breyer, and they were talking about the role of judges under our Constitution. Remember, we saw this year testimony from Elena Kagan and Amy Coney Barrett as those justices were talking about the need for security. This was a less contentious time back in 2011 where they're talking about just the role of judges before the Judiciary Committee. And it's so profound and something that many people have never watched or seen because really a Judiciary Committee hearing from the justices isn't must-see TV for most people. But he talks about the genius of our Constitution. And it's not the Bill of Rights. The Bill of Rights, he goes on to say, Soviet Union had a stronger Bill of Rights on paper. The words that were printed in their Soviet Constitution was stronger than even our Bill of Rights. The genius of our Constitution, what keeps the centralization of power from one party, an authoritarian, at bay, is the separation of powers. The fact that we have an executive that is elected by the people outside of the legislative branch. It's not an authority or an extension of the legislative, like a parliamentary system. The prime minister is the ruling party of the UK. It's the one that gets the most seats in the parliament, or that they have the most people join on to help support them. And also our judiciary not being a function of the legislature or the executive branch, being outside of that. What the DSA wants, and what we're about to fall into the trap of, and the leaders of the Democrat Party are falling victim to this, is that we need to break apart the very thing that sets the American system of government apart from every other government in the world. And that is our separation of powers between judiciary, the bicameral Congress. It's not that. Just a popular thing. And even in the UK, the House of Lords is ceremonial. They have technically a bicameral.
1: He loves that bicameral.
2: But it's really a uniparty. It's the House of Commons.
1: Gosh, he's doing it again.
2: It's everything through. At the end of the day, if we allow this mindset to continue and say, they're trying to trick you into thinking that there isn't separation of powers. But, I mean, just bring up the birthright citizenship case alone.
1: Okay.
2: And it proves to you
1: that
2: there is an independent judiciary. So when he says that it is a subsidiary of MAGA, give me a break.
1: But we know it's an easy thing to run on. And then, honestly, it's maybe a little easier than you'd expect to adjust it, to change it. If they have the power, it's not like there can be a lot of stopping them from remaking that court.
2: Well, here's what we're going to have to watch. One, in 2 years, no. They're not going to be able to remake the Supreme Court in the next 2 years because what do we have? We have a president who can veto that. Because I don't think that President Trump is going to say, you're right, Hakeem Jeffries, unless he does get to expand the court with his justices.
1: Yeah,
2: I mean, then they're going to really start playing with
1: fire. Make it 40.
2: But if they get there and they are able to take back the House and the Senate and they push for this, what is the one thing that they will immediately get rid of? The filibuster, to ram this through so that they, if they have both House, Senate, and presidency, completely remake the Supreme Court. And we've been warning about this, not recently, for years. This is the end goal of the Democrat Party, the establishment Democrat Party, look, not just the DSA.
1: This is not the quiet part out loud. They have been talking about this. The idea of remaking the Supreme Court or packing the court has been floated out there, floated out there a lot during the Biden administration.
2: Right.
1: That they were talking about it and trying to get it done. I think if you probably had a second term or a Kamala Harris term, you would have likely seen the trajectory change on that. I don't think this is just an empty threat. It's not just a political promise. I think there are the plans to do this. And of course, you have to look at what it means in the future as well. But I feel like politicians are only interested in their immediacy. They're only interested, does it affect their votes right this second? Not does it impact when the next president is in office, or if the current president is not, or if the Republican is in or Democrat's in. It's what does it mean to our voters right this second, because that's their attention span is, you know, just in this next 12 months, and then who cares, we'll move on. And we have to think about that even on both sides of the aisle, on all sides of the aisle. What is the grand impact of these kind of sweeping changes? Give me a call if you want to be on the air. 1-800-684-3110. Go to ACLJ.org. 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
0: We've witnessed monumental legal victories from defending the 14th Amendment and protecting our sacred American right to vote, the overturning of Roe versus Wade, and standing up for the religious liberty of our kids and seniors. But even with the many historic wins we've achieved, the battle is far from over. The attacks on our constitutionally protected rights persist. Countless unborn babies remain in jeopardy, and across the globe, innocent Christians are being targeted and killed across this country and around the world. 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
1: 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I want to get you on the air today. 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We are, of course, talking about your constitutional freedoms. And we've been kind of giving you a different series, a different look, a different view that Will's kind of put together and his team put together. 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Let's just be surprised.
2: There you go.
1: It's Friday. Let's take a look. We'll be back in just a minute. Watch this special video again. It's going to premiere here. It'll be available later on for you to share it with all your friends on social.
5: All right. Let's talk about the one right that makes every other right actually mean something. The right to vote. It's sacred. And here's the thing about sacred. If you don't protect it, you can lose it. So let's make sure you know exactly where you stand before you walk into that polling place. Because a lot of Americans get to the polls and realize they've got questions that nobody ever answered. Can someone stop you from voting? Can you wear a campaign t-shirt in the booth? Can people set up shop campaigning right outside the door? Good questions. And to answer them properly, we're not just looking at the Constitution and the Supreme Court. We're looking at the state law, too. because this one's got layers. Here's the foundation. Over the years, constitutional amendments and federal laws have done nothing but expand and protect this right for more and more Americans. That's not an accident. That's the whole design. Supreme Court Justice Hugo Black put it as well as it's ever been put. No right is more precious in a free country than that of having a voice in the election of those who make the laws under which, as good citizens, we must live. Other rights, even the most basic, are illusory if the right to vote is undermined. He's right. I've got nothing to add. Now, protecting the vote isn't just about letting people show up and cast a ballot. It's about protecting the whole process start to finish. Here's a myth I hear a lot. Political speech is protected, so people can campaign anywhere, even right outside the polling place, maybe even inside. That sounds logical. Well, it isn't quite right. The Supreme Court has said that states actually have the obligation here to protect voters from intimidation, confusion, and disruption while they're standing in that booth trying to make up their mind. Nobody should feel pressured, harassed, or crowded on their way in. You should be able to vote your conscience without somebody breathing down your neck. And here's the part I really want you to hear. You have the right to vote for whoever you actually want, not whoever a party's decided you should want. Case in point, during the 2024 presidential race, Colorado Democrats tried to keep Donald Trump off the ballot entirely. The ACLJ stepped in and defended the voters' right to a fair election. Then Nevada tried to keep a Green Party candidate off their ballot. Same story, ACLJ stepped in again. Do you notice something? Different party, different candidate, same principle. This was never about picking sides. It's about making sure the republic actually works the way it's supposed to. Your voice, your vote, period. So here's the bottom line. Elections run best when voters know both their rights and their responsibilities. That's not a slogan. That's just how the system's built to function. If your right to vote gets questioned at the polls, your first call is to your state's election hotline. They'll handle it in real time. But if you still feel like your rights are being violated or suppressed, you need someone in your corner. Go to aclj.org/help. Because when it's your vote, your voice, and the integrity of the whole election on the line, the ACLJ is there for you. Learn more at aclj.org/rights.
1: I hope you enjoyed those videos that our team has put together. Will, good job.
2: Well, and I do want to give a good shout out to our video team. Like, when people think about this broadcast, they think of, oh, this is the broadcast. We have a robust team that works on the video content, that works on the audio side, that works on social side. And really, our video team came up with this idea and said, hey, what if we do something a little different? So, while thank you for that, I really was just performing what they gave me, and they did a great job of making that a more engaging, entertaining type of video, and hopefully it is shareable. Hopefully that is someone that people will say, hey, I like this content, and then it also brings people back to the ACLJ. You can be entertained and still get good information, but at the end of the day, if you feel like your rights are violated or if you feel like you have more questions, reach out to the ACLJ, because we have some of the best media minds in the country, in the world, really. But we also have the best attorneys that can take it way further than I can in just a video.
1: Yeah, and those videos are going to be available in perpetuity on our website, on YouTube, on Facebook, on Instagram. And make sure you share them. And if you like them, put in the comments that you like them, because you know we'll be able to make more, spur more of those kind of things if you think it's great. Now, Will took, you know, gave a lot of credit away, but it did make it feel like, Will, that if anything we put in front of you, you read like a Ron Burgundy. I would say that this show is not scripted.
2: Right.
1: We are reading a teleprompter the entire time. All our little banter, all of it is just, all of it is just, you know, predetermined before. So don't worry. No, I'm just kidding. Obviously, we don't do that here. But I want to take some phone calls before. Let's take one call before we head to the half hour break. Let's go to Evelyn in Florida on line one. Go ahead, Evelyn. Evelyn, you there? Well, I won't go to Evelyn. Let's put Evelyn back on hold, see if she's there. We'll try to get to her in the next segment. That being said, This is the end of our first half hour. We have a second half hour of the show. What are you doing if you're not watching or listening to it? Maybe your local station doesn't carry it and you're listening on terrestrial radio. Why aren't you looking at our pretty faces? You can on ACLJ.org, on YouTube, or Rumble. We are broadcasting live. 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Just search for it. We broadcast every day, 12 to 1 p.m. Eastern time. You can figure out your time zone from there. But it is. Oh, there's Jordan. I don't know where that's my brother. I don't know. Why is that up there? All right. I don't know. How wonderful. All right. Sorry about that. You know what? If you are just listening, you missed what we would call an error.
2: Well, no, there was all the places you can connect with us. That was the reason.
1: No, that's just for Jordan. Yeah. That being said, I want you to go to ACLJ.org right now and support the work of the ACLJ during Know Your Rights Week. I want you to hopefully walk away this week knowing a little bit more about the rights that you have in this country. So be a part of it today. Again, you can follow Jordan. I got no problem with that. He's a great resource. Today we're closing out Know Your Rights Week, though. And again, hopefully we have, you know, given you all the information that you need in situations that could come up in your life where you need to know the basic rights that you have under the Constitution. Sometimes you don't know. The ACLJ is always there to help. Not only those special videos, we have so much information on our website. None of it is behind a paywall. You may find other organizations like ours, other media empires like ours. You know what they do? They put everything behind a paywall. Not us. You've been hit with those pop-ups. You got to log in. I got to call Will. Say, send me a password.
2: I'm good at that.
1: I'm not. No, we don't.
2: A gift article. We don't.
1: Yeah,
2: a lot.
1: Legally.
2: Yes, they have that new feature.
1: Legally. That being said, we don't do that here. 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

0: Sorry, let me get set up real quick. Good morning, everybody. It's good to see you guys in the house of the Lord. My name is Ben Sakai. I'm just super excited to share with you guys today. So this is my first time preaching, so please just give me some grace. But I'm like really astonished, like, wow, there's so many people here today. So I'm feeling a little bit nervous, but I'm here for you guys. So yeah, no pressure. I appreciate you. Today we're going to be doing the prodigal son. It's in Luke 15, 11 to 35. And the way I like to do scripture is I'm going to read some and then give you a breakdown. Because sometimes when people just read it and they're just going through it, there's no context. It's kind of hard to understand. You know, I'm like, okay, that doesn't really make any sense to me. But well, I'm going to try with my style and hopefully it's receptive today. So yeah, we'll go through the scripture one by one. So Luke 15, 11, it says, Jesus continued, there was a man who had two sons. The younger one said to his father, Father, give me my share of the estate. So he divided his property between them. So when you read that initially, it doesn't seem like that serious. But the son is essentially telling the father, you're no good to me. You would better be dead to me so I could get my inheritance. He's being extremely disrespectful. So you could read that and not really understand that, but that's pretty much what he's saying. Like, Father, just it would be better if you were dead. Just give me my inheritance now so I can use it. So that's the context of this passage. The next part is, not long after that, the younger son got together all he had, set off for a distant country, and there squandered his wealth in wild living. After he had spent everything, there was a severe famine in that whole country, and he began to be in need. So he went out and hired himself out to be a citizen out of that country, who sent him to his fields to feed pigs. He longed to fill his stomach with the pods the pigs were eating, but no one gave him anything. So the context of this part is, in Jewish culture, pigs are detestable. They're like swine. So for him to be feeding pigs is already bad, but for him to wanting to eat what the pigs are eating, wow, this guy is bad, guys. He's like, you have the worst job of the worst job. Not like, there's one thing, and this, you know, this is like first century Jew to be feeding the pigs, that's how they're looked upon. It's another thing to be, you're longing to eat what the pigs are eating. That's next level of desperation. That's like super, super bad. Okay, so we're there. 17. When he came to his senses, he said, how many of my father's hired servants have food to spare? And here I am starving to death. I will set out and go back to my father and say to him, Father, I have sinned against heaven and against you. I am no longer worthy to be called your son. Make me like one of your hired servants. So he got up and went to his father. You know, this part is pretty self-explanatory. You know, he came to his senses like, man, what am I doing? Like, I'm literally here feeding pigs, longing to eat what the pigs are eating, when I could just go back to my father. And even his servants are living better than the way I'm living right now. So once he came to his senses, he said, you know what? I'm gonna go back, you know? And this action too, before I continue, is important because, you know people who think, you know, you ever hear people say like, oh, I can't go to church, I'm gonna start burning. You know, they say that as a joke, you know? Or I can't pick up my Bible, my hands will be on fire. You know, just jokes like that. I'm a little younger than you guys, respectfully. So these are some of the jokes my friends make. Or, you know, people who want to make that change, but they don't want to go to church. You know, like, I know church is good. I know God is good, but I don't want to step into the Father's house. You know, I'm not worthy. So this aspect is like, you know, you come to realization like, okay, at the end of the day, all I need to do is go back, you know, to the Father, run to the Father. Okay, next 20. So he got up and went to his father. But while he was a long way off, his father saw him and was filled with compassion for him. He ran to his son, threw his hands around him, and kissed him. Okay, wait, I'll keep reading. Sorry, my neck kind of hurt. Usually we have the pulpit up here. I'm like, I feel like I have to look down. But the son said to him, Father, I've sinned against heaven and against you. I am no longer worthy to be called your son. But the father said to his servants, quick, bring the best robe and put it on him. Put a ring on his finger and sandals on his feet. Bring the fattened calf and kill it. Let's have a feast and celebrate. For this son of mine was dead and is alive again. He was lost and he is found. So they began to celebrate. So real quick, you know, we read this passage and it's like, it's crazy because when I think of human nature, when you, as a person, if being a father, if your son asked you, right, oh, you know, in that context, dad, you would be better off dead to me so I could get the money that you're going to give me than to be in my life. You would have some sort of level of resentment, you know, your son come, if you're, me personally, I can say that, you know. You know, I have goodness in my heart, but, you know, if my son said it to me, I would find that extremely disrespectful, right? You'd feel some sort of way if your son was like, yeah, dad, if you just died and I took your money, I'd be happy. I don't need you. I don't need a relationship with you. You'd be like, wow, like, okay, that's very hurtful, but all right. And imagine the love you would have to be to even give that to him. Like, you know what, son, if that's what you think is going to make you happy, here you go. So with that being said, it's crazy because, you know, when the son came back to the father, what did the father do? The father ran towards him, embraced him, hugs and kisses. You know, you would think that the father would be some level of resentful, right, in this context. But yeah, he had no anger, no animosity. Instead, he was filled with compassion and ran towards his son, embracing and kissing him. Wow, that is, and in this parable, who is the father? Is the father like just a good Christian dad? You know, is the who is the father? The father is Jesus, okay? And he wants that relationship with you and he loves you. And even, sometimes we're like that, right? We're like, you know, God, we want the provision. We want the house. We want the wife. We want the relationship. But we don't want the relationship with you, Lord. Sometimes we live our life like that. That is the human application to this. And what this God sometimes says, okay, you know, that's what you think is going to make you happy, I'll give it to you. But at the end of the day, once you have it and what you think that's going to make you happy, it'll just be squandered. And you'll realize to fill that void, you need Jesus. And you want to have that relationship with him, you know. So that's just kind of what I wanted to share with you guys. Let me look at my notes real quick, making sure I don't miss anything. Oh, also, another aspect too is, you know, the father did not hesitate to throw a great feast and celebration for his son who had returned. No matter what you said, no matter what you've done, if you turn back and come to the father's house, we rejoice, you know. I have a basketball ministry and I had somebody who came to Christ, and it is one of like the best things ever, having someone come back home, you know. And these are just some quick points I wrote for you guys. You know, God loves you. You know, when you're desperate, you will seek the world for answers, but it won't fulfill you, you know? Not only will God welcome you back with open arms, but he will go beyond your expectations. You know, when the son came home, his father brought him sandals, gave him a robe, you know? He expected to be on his knees begging his father back, but his father embraced him and said, hey, let's kill the fattened calf and let's celebrate tonight. Our son is home. So God will not only welcome you back, but he will go beyond your expectations. You know, that's how much love he has for you. And yeah, I already shared this, but he went towards the father. He didn't just sit and sulk and be like, oh, I'm down so bad. My father doesn't love me anymore. I can't go back. I disrespected him. No, he took that step to, I'm going to go back, you know. And that's a lot of us, that's the aspect we don't do, you know. We just sit and we wait. And we say, you know, we'll come to you, Lord, or Lord, I know you're good, or Lord, I'm so sad, but we don't go for him. We just stay where we are. So reaching out and going is a big aspect of that story. We're all dead to sin, but only through Jesus who died for our sins, we will inherit life. Life without God will lead to emptiness and despair. Life with God will be abundant. Real quick, just some aspects I wanted to share with you guys. It's like, you know, I was a person that lived for myself, you know. My testimony is, you know, I used to be bad. I used to be a big time gambler, super bad. And I used to like sell drugs, okay, like weed and like cocaine and stuff like that. And the definition of insanity is doing the same things over and over again and you expect different results. And that was me. I just lived my life for me. I would gamble, I would sell drugs, I would drink, I would do this and that. And literally you're in this endless loop. And that can be applied to anything. It doesn't have to be like, oh, selling drugs, this and that. But you ever feel like you're stuck? You're going through the motions, you're not growing, you're doing the same thing every single day, expecting different results. That's the definition of insanity. That's how I was living. And that life that you live for yourself only leads to death, you know, spiritual death and, yeah, sadness and emptiness, you know. That sounds kind of bad, but it's like the truth, you know. At the end of the day, there was nights where I would be really sad and hurt and crying, and I have an empty void in my heart. Sure, I had money. Sure, I felt good drinking. Sure, I felt good doing this, but it wasn't going anywhere, you know. Yeah, having life without God is pretty sad. But with that being said, it's like life with God is abundant, okay? So in John 10:10, it says, "The thief only comes to steal and kill and destroy. I have come that they may have life and have it to the full." You know, God wants us to have a full and abundant life, okay? I just want to just say that because, you know, when you're in the world, right, and you value the things of the world, right, if you were an alcoholic or you like to drink, you like to gamble, you like to make money, you like to do all that, that's what you treasure, you know? So if you don't have these things, you'll think, oh, that's like, that's not real life, like if I don't have this and that. Well, what I'm trying to go with, sorry, I kind of missed my point, but what I'm trying to say is, you know, sometimes people look at the Christian life as boring, like a subset of rules you have to follow, right? Like, oh, if I'm a Christian, I can't drink. Oh, if I'm a Christian, I can't make money. If I'm a Christian, I can't do this. I can personally testify, wow, your life is going to be way more incredible and way more amazing being in the presence of God. You would look at a Christian, right, and you would think, oh, yeah, they have a boring life. But then you hear testimonies of people who are super faithful, the miracles God has worked in their life, and you're amazed. Like, you know, for example, Pastor Jonathan, I know some of you here are familiar with him, his wife, you know, you could look at her like, oh, she had a boring life because you, like, oh, she doesn't drink or didn't do this or didn't do that. And then you start to realize, like, wow, she's been to like over 10 countries, traveled the world, lived in Albania, been here, been that. God, you know, blessed her with a family, things of that nature. And you're like amazed. So what I'm trying to say is, like, God has an abundant life for you, okay? He doesn't have a life of, like, oh, you're going to be struggling for food every day. Oh, you're not going to know where your next meal is going to come from. Oh, you don't know what clothes you're going to wear. You don't know where you're going to sleep. God has a life for you that is full and abundant. You are his children, okay? You're not just, like, some person that was created just to be here on earth, just to wander, okay? God has a life for you. He has a purpose for you. He has a vision for you. In Jeremiah 29:11, it says, "For I know the plans I have for you, declares the Lord. Plans to prosper you, not to harm you, and plans to give you hope and a future." Okay? When you read that, do you think of like, oh, you're going to be homeless and you're going to wonder where you're eating. You're going to wonder what clothes you're going to be wearing. No. Guys, he has a plan of hope for you, a future for you, and he has an abundant life ready to go for you. Okay? And with that being said, let's hit the next slide. Let me look at my notes real quick. Sorry, first time preacher in the building, you know. Okay. I got Matthew 6:25-34 for you guys. Just to reiterate, like, God's goodness here. Let me pull it up. So this is Jesus preaching on the Beatitudes. He's saying, "Therefore I tell you, do not worry about your life, what you will eat or drink, or about your body, what you will wear. Is not life more than food, and the body more than clothes? Look at the birds of the air. Do they not sow or reap or store away in barns, and yet your heavenly Father feeds them? Are you not much more valuable than they? Can any one of you worrying add a single hour to your life? And why do you worry about clothes? See how the flowers of the field grow. They do not labor or spin. Yeah, I tell you that even Solomon in all his splendor was dressed like one of these. If that is how God clothes the grass of the field, which is here today and tomorrow is thrown into the fire, will he not much clothe you? You have little faith. So do not worry, saying, what shall we eat, or what shall we drink, or what shall we wear? For the pagans run after all these things, and your heavenly Father knows what you need them. But seek first his kingdom and his righteousness, and all things will be given to you as well. Therefore, do not worry about tomorrow, for tomorrow will worry about itself. Each day has its troubles of its own." So I just like that too, because, you know, baseline, yeah. This is like super minimal requirement. I mean, God has called you to a budding life, but, you know, look at the birds. They have the opportunity to eat. They have the opportunity to fly.
1: And God is God. We're more important than birds, you know. So we're gonna be fed. We're gonna be clothed. So God will provide for us. And this is like more of the next aspect I want to share is Matthew 7:7, where it's like, this is what God is saying. He's saying, ask and it will be given to you. Seek and you will find. Knock and the door will be opened to you. For everyone who asks receives. The one who seeks finds. And the one who knocks the door, it will be open. Which of you, if your son asks for bread, will give him a stone? Or if he asks for a fish, will give him a snake? If you then, though are evil, know how to give good gifts to your children, how much more will your Father in heaven give good gifts to those who ask him? So in everything you do, do to others what you would have done to you. For this sums up the law and the prophets. I just love this verse so much because it's like a simple illustration, right? I'm sure there's a lot of parents here, a lot of grandparents. You know, if your grandson or your son or your daughter or granddaughter were like, Mom, Dad, can I have an ice cream? You wouldn't give them a stone, you know? You would be like, yeah, let me get you an ice cream. If your family on Christmas wanted a particular Christmas gift, you know, let me get a race car set, please, Dad. You would give it to them. With that being said, it's like, this is, and we're human, guys, okay? We know how to give good gifts to our children. We know how to provide for our children. Imagine what the Father can give you, okay? If we can't have the ability to, when someone asks for an ice cream or for bread, and we're able to fulfill their needs, imagine what God can do for you, okay? That's why I really like that illustration. It's like, you know, we have the things here on earth where it's like your father or your mom is able to provide for you, but then we have a heavenly Father who oversees everything, who knows everything, and can provide this abundant life to you. So, man, I just really love that illustration. And it's like simple, you know? You ask, seek, knock, find, the door will be open to you. It's not like, yeah. And this is Jesus speaking, you know? This is not like some random guy, you know? It's literally giving you a pretty good illustration of that. And yeah, I wrote a note here and it says, you know, yeah, pretty much what I just said. Comparing like, you know, so like, you know how I told you guys in the parable, Jesus is the Father. It's like that too. Like there's levels of love in someone's heart. You know, if your son, like not to reiterate, and I want to keep saying the same things, but if your son asked you for his inheritance and told you, oh, you'd better off be dead, and you know, you would feel some sort of way, right? And then there's Jesus saying, I still love you, running towards you and embracing you. So those are two different type of fathers. So what I'm trying to say is, you know, we have the human Father and then we have the heavenly Father. And obviously in the prodigal son, he goes above and beyond with his compassion and love. And that's the guy we have providing for us, guys. Okay, next slide. So with that being said, it's like, what's like kind of the next step? How can we build a relationship with God? How can we be with the Father? So real simple. It's the first is knowing his commands and being obedient to them, you know. It's hard to live for somebody or live, yeah, if you don't know anything about him, you know. I could tell you guys, oh, God got this abundant life for you. Oh, God got this amazing life for you. And then you're like, you leave here and you're thinking, well, how do I get to know more about God? So real simple is, we even have Bibles in here for you guys. You guys can just take them. Take every Bible that's in here and read it. And and also, I have some scripture for you too. This is Jesus still speaking in John 14:21. It says, whoever has my commands and keep them is the one who loves me. The one who loves me will love my Father, and I too will love them and show myself to them. So yeah, real simple. We got to know the commands of God and keep them and be obedient to them, you know? I'm just trying to think of a summarization of what I'm sharing with you guys. It's like, dude, life with God is so incredible, an abundant life, okay? That's pretty much it. Okay, next slide. Sorry. I feel like I gave a good example of that. But yeah, real quick. So this is kind of how I wanted to wrap it up for you guys. Romans 6:23 says, for the wages of sin is death, but the gift of God is eternal life in Christ Jesus our Lord. So, and I was a person too when I was younger. I didn't really understand the nature of sin. I thought sin was whatever. You know, I would just go Easter. I would go Christmas service. That's it. But when you guys understand the penalty or the price that Jesus paid for us on the cross of dying for our sin, in our human nature, in our sin nature, our wage is death. And that's for every person, okay? And if you don't know what a wage is, it's like, if you work a job, that's a wage, right? So if you get your wage, that's what you're owed, that's what you're paid. Us in sin and us being human, our wage is death. And man, that's crazy. That's really bad, you know. So eternal life is a gift God gives understanding sin, like undeserving sinners who don't believe in his son, you know. And it's so crazy because it's like, you know, eternal life, you know, you could hear that. I should have pulled up the scripture, but it's okay. But eternal life, you think of that as in like, oh, when I die, we go to heaven, eternal life. Guys, once you make that turn to Jesus and once you, you know, repent, eternal life starts right now. God's gifts, God's love, eternal life starts right now. It doesn't start when you die. Eternal life is a relationship you get to have with God forever, okay? And sorry, I'm like just so excited for you guys because it's like, once you enter that relationship with him, I'm thinking about all the scripture I shared, you know? It's like, you have a father who's going to provide for you. He'll at least clothe you. He'll at least give you food. If you do something wrong, he loves you with all his heart. You know, he has a great life for you, an abundant life. He has plans for you to prosper, of hope, you know? So it's like, wow, like, that's awesome. And it's crazy too, because when you live that life with God, compared to the life you live without him, yeah, you're always going to feel that void. You're always going to be in despair. You're always going to be empty. Like, something will be always missing, you know? Talking about the parable, for example, let me read the room. Let me see. Robin Williams, right? I don't know if you guys know who that is. But he's someone who, you know, you would inherently think, oh, you have everything you want in life. Everyone loves you. You have so much money. Like, you have status. But what happened? He ends up committing suicide, you know? It's like, if you don't have a relationship with the Lord, it's like, you're just stuck. Like, something is missing. There is a void that you just cannot fill. And it just leads you to darkness and despair. Well, but I don't want my message to be like, oh, you know, you guys are in darkness and despair. But I'm just saying, like, even for me, when I used to live my life without God, I was stuck. I was sad. I was in a dark place. You could conventionally look at me and be like, oh, this guy has it all. You know, this guy had money. This guy had this guy had that. But I was empty and I was broken and I was sad, you know. And once I surrendered my life to the Lord, it was way, way, way different. So, yeah, that's what I wanted to share with you guys today. I'm here if you have any questions. Yeah, I really love you guys. I know it's kind of, I don't know. I guess it's kind of different because I'm younger, you know. But, yeah, I don't know. I love all you guys here. And I want you to see, we have services 7:15, 9 o'clock, 10:45. I also put this up, you know, just as a little, because I kind of talked about being obedient to God, knowing his commands, being in your word. This is something just real small. You know, Exodus 20 has the 10 commandments. Matthew 5, he's going over some of the commandments and he's preaching. So it's just, if you were interested, then this is where it'd be. But yeah, no, that pretty much sums up everything. And no, I just really love you guys and God loves you guys. And hey, don't ever think that you're too far away to turn back from what you've done, what you did, and repent. We have a gift from God. And like the story illustrates, he wants you to come back home, and he loves you, and he wants that relationship with you, and he wants to run to you, yeah. And let me pray for you guys, and I'll close, yeah, and that's pretty much it. Let me pray for you guys. Father, thank you for being a God who loves us, a God who provides for us, and God, we love you too, Lord. And just thank you for bringing everyone here today, Lord, and allowing us to have some provisions, God. Thank you for blessing us with food, with clothes, and thank you for Jesus dying on the cross for our sins. And Lord, I'm in awe of everything that you created for us, Lord, and we love you. We appreciate you. And God, I just pray that we'll be obedient to you, Lord. I pray that we're in our word, we know your commands, and we just grow with you every single day. Lord, you've called us to have a great life, an abundant life, a life of hope. And Lord, I just pray that we live for you, God. So thank you so much. And yeah, we love you. In Jesus' name we pray, amen.
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15: Back in the midst of COVID and all that trauma, when there was so much confusion, I invited you to join me in beginning to watch, listen, think, and act. And that little paradigm has stayed with me ever since. I hope you're still utilizing it. I was reading something this week. It was some article. I forget now where it was, but they said that the theater of the absurd had released a new piece. And I started shouting, they took my line. They took my

is shaking the earth. I don't think it's the devil or the demons or darkness or politicians or other religions. I believe God is bringing a shaking to the earth to reveal those things that cannot be shaken and to make clear those things that can be. I don't know about you, but things that I thought were completely trustworthy in the last few years have been proven to be less so. Things that I thought would never happen, I've seen them become common. I mean, there's a realignment taking place. Does that feel like the world you're living in? And I think we continue. What I wasn't prepared for in COVID was that there would be a series of shakings. And I'm not clever enough or intuitive enough or a good enough listener to always know in advance. There are some things Jesus told us would happen, and I'm watching for them. You know, I know if you fly, if we fly to Israel and you've never been on a plane before, your ears will pop. And I know that's going to happen, but I can't tell you how many minutes into the flight that's going to happen. I'm not that clever. And some of you probably are clever enough to figure that out. God bless you, pointed heads. But I'm not. But what I imagine is it's like the tremors of before or after an earthquake. You know, there may be a most significant expression of that shifting of the tectonic plates, but typically there's a lot of other tremors before and after. The same is true with volcanoes. You know, those are all related to the surface of the earth and the shifting of the earth's surface and the energy that's released and the disruption to the stability of our lives. That's what earthquakes and volcanoes are. When the Bible tells us as we approach the end of the age, there'll be earthquakes. I think it's certainly the physical kind, but I think there's going to be other kinds. Do you know the majority of the volcanoes on the earth take place below the surface of the oceans? We're not even conscious that they're happening. It's a small percentage of the ones that are visible to us. We think they're only on the tall mountains with the craters that you can identify, but most of that takes place below the surface. And I think most of the earthquakes that take place spiritually are below the surface. There are spiritual forces shaping our world that aren't visible. I've said to you over and over and over again, the problems that we're facing are not primarily political, they're spiritual. That the great challenges we have are not because of the depravity of the wicked. It's not because evil has become more evil. It's because the faithful have become more indifferent. And we have withdrawn the restraining influence that we're intended to be. We see the consequences of that. We feel the aftershocks. And I believe greater spiritual awareness is going to be necessary. If COVID was the shaking, that's the one where I felt like I was awakened. It's like the curtains got pulled back and we began to look at things that honestly I really didn't want to look at. But we didn't stop with that. October the 7th, Hamas's attack on Israel was another episode in my mind of shaking. I think Charlie Kirk's murder was another shaking, far beyond Charlie. Well, I think there's been another episode, and in real time, I didn't understand it fully, but I think when Zohran Mamdani was elected to be the mayor of New York City, it's not about a person, but I think it was another episode, something happening that just seemed unthinkable. And what's been consistent through this run, in my imagination, is that it's what happens after those events that I wasn't prepared for. I could imagine a virus from China and a global pandemic. Those have been a part of human history. What I wasn't prepared for was all the responses and how it got politicized and how truth broke down and how they said church was non-essential and you couldn't go. I wasn't prepared for all that aftermath. On October the 7th, it was no surprise to me that Hamas hated the Jewish people. It's a part of their charter. They've been expressing that hatred for decades, fueled by Iranian money and encouragement. No surprise there. What I was completely unprepared for was the hatred of the Jewish people that boiled out of our elite colleges in America and begun to capture people even on the conservative side of the discussion spectrum. And it continues today. I didn't imagine that that was there. It was a revelation. It was something that was unearthed by the tremor. When Charlie was murdered, I wasn't surprised that people hated him. I wasn't prepared for the hatred directed at him and his family and his organization. I was a child when JFK was assassinated. I just remember that it interrupted cartoons. I didn't like it for his funeral.
But I've done enough history work to know

0: We didn't vilify his family. In fact, they received kind of a celebrated place. And it wasn't because his character was always so stellar. What happened after Charlie? I wasn't prepared for that. I didn't imagine that kind of hatred when a young man was, life was taken from him for doing nothing more than being an advocate for a biblical worldview on a college campus and tolerating a conversation with different viewpoints. Well, I wasn't prepared for someone to be elected to our most powerful city, our largest city. The city, if you talk to somebody anywhere in the world that thinks about America, they start with New York City. Somebody to be elected to that that stands in opposition to our fundamental type of government. It's unimaginable to me. And my first reaction, oh, you know, it's just New York. And then I had to stop for a minute and think, no, that's not really true. Because in our last two presidential cycles, Bernie Sanders would have probably been the Democratic nominee had it not been for the political maneuverings that take place, you know, below the surface on that. I don't know, I'm not a politician, I can't say that for certain, but he certainly had a lot of momentum. But this week, the co-chair for the Democratic Socialist of America on C-SPAN read their policy platform, which is a reflection of what Mamdani and so many others that, and it was just almost beyond my imagination. Again, in real time, I don't typically recognize these things happening, that God is preparing his people, that it's unfolding events, and what's shrouded in darkness and deceit gets exposed to the light. That's what this shaking is about. And I believe something has been exposed to the light. Now, I'm going to read you part of the platform, but before I do, it's very, I've come to the conclusion, it's taken me a while. COVID's been a while now. And sometimes I'm a little slow. Pray for me. But it's more beneficial to me not to perceive of this as a spiritual attack or some dark demonic assault. I don't find that helpful. It puts you into a bunker mentality, and you lose your joy, and you lose your compassion for people, and you lose your motivation to be an advocate for Jesus, because there's some kind of dark attack taking place. I believe it's a time of heightened spiritual activity. I believe God is moving in the most remarkable ways. And I believe there are responses from principalities and powers and spiritual forces of wickedness in the heavenly places. And we have to choose which one we're going to give ourselves to. That middle ground is evaporating. It's almost gone. Sitting on a fence doesn't seem like a good idea anymore. The Holy Spirit has electrified the fence. And people have had to choose. You've had to decide what you believe. And the reality is all these things are being expressed in the earth through people, and we're a bunch of cracked pots. So you can find things to disqualify almost any person you know. You have to look for the fruit. Are they honoring God? Are the principles of their lives and what they're standing for, are they biblical? But the DSA, the Democratic Socialist of America, they announced in public this week in national media platforms what their intents are: to dismantle the U.S. Senate, to dismantle the executive branch, to dismantle the Supreme Court, to open our borders, to disband ICE, to disband the police, to empty our prisons, to grant amnesty to all immigrants, regardless of status. They want public ownership of our largest corporations. It's antithetical to the system of government we've had for 250 years. See, there's a pattern demonstrated in the history of socialism or communism and how they take over nations. The outcomes on this are clear. It's not difficult to imagine. It's predictable.
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2: 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You may be familiar with it. It's also the title for our new devotional and prayer book. 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But God's Word and the Spirit of God will give us the courage to face every challenge with the assurance that we can be triumphant in Christ.
1: 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Now, let's get back to Pastor Allen with his message called Dangerous Faith, Addressing Demonic Resistance.
0: We've been talking about dangerous faith, not dangerous violent, dangerous that threatens principalities and powers and spiritual forces of darkness. The opposite of a dangerous faith is a non-threatening faith. If your faith is not threatening to darkness and evil, what do you have? We've been passive for too long. We want to be dangerous to those forces that oppose the purposes of God. Again, not in anger or belligerence, but with determination. I want to start in 1 Peter 2. It's a verse that was in one of our devotionals this week. And when I read it this week, it felt so powerful to me. It was as if I could, anyway, I felt closer to the suffering of Jesus that morning. If you don't get our daily devotional, you should. You go to the website, you can sign up for it. It's free. Monday through Friday, they'll drop it in your inbox about 5:30. No, I do not send it personally every morning at 5:30. Somebody stopped me the other day and said, why do we only get it 5 days a week? Why don't we get one on Saturday and Sunday? And I said, you do. It's called church. So... but this passage was in one of the devotionals this week. 1 Peter 2 says, how is it to your credit if you receive a beating for doing wrong and endure it? But if you suffer for doing good and you endure it, this is commendable before God. That's not a verse very many of us memorize. To this you were called to suffering, because Christ suffered for you, leaving you an example that you should follow in his steps. He committed no sin and no deceit was found in his mouth. It's describing Jesus now. When they hurled their insults at him, he didn't retaliate. And when he suffered, he made no threats. Instead, he entrusted himself to him who judges justly. He himself bore our sins and his body on the tree so that we might die to sins and live for righteousness. By his wounds, you've been healed. For you were like sheep going astray, but now you have returned to the shepherd and overseer of your souls. So often we describe Jesus, I think we do it as if he had a passive faith. He didn't defend himself. He was like a sheep before his shearers. When he suffered, he made no threats. When the Roman soldiers blindfolded him and hit him over the head again and again and again, he didn't say anything. The man who spoke to the wind and the waves and they stilled. Man who spoke to people who'd been dead and buried for days and they came to life again. The man who commanded demons to move and they moved. He said nothing. It wasn't because he had nothing to say. It wasn't because he didn't have an option. He told this same Peter, in fact, I think Peter's the perfect one to deliver this message, because in Gethsemane when they arrested Jesus, do you remember Peter draws his sword and he cuts off somebody's ear. I promise you, he wasn't trying for the ear. He was trying to rearrange the connection of his head and his neck. And Jesus said, Peter, put your sword away. If I wanted to, if I needed to, I could call legions of angels. We could have lots of help right now. But I need to do this. And Peter's reminding us that Jesus entrusted himself to him who judges justly. We've interpreted that, I think, inappropriately so often, and imagine that our faith should be passive. We go read the verse where Jesus talked about turning the other cheek, and we make that the only verse we know, and we institutionalize it, and we think, well, we're always passive. We never speak up. We never defend ourselves. Well, Jesus as the suffering servant is not the only portrayal of Jesus. It's not the full expression of his character. He's coming back to the earth as a conquering king. Amen. And every knee will bow and every tongue confess. He'll be the judge of all the earth, of the living and the dead, with an eternal destiny. When we think about Jesus' suffering, think about it in two ways. There are things Jesus suffered as our substitute, substitutionary suffering. He suffered some things so that we don't have to. Peter said that by his stripes we are healed, that he bore our sins in his body. He took the punishment for our ungodliness. That's why we call him Lord. We don't earn our way to that. You can't be good enough or kind enough or whatever enough. Jesus was our substitute. But there's another kind of suffering, exemplary suffering, where Jesus is our example. And Peter talked about that as well. It's in those verses before. He said, if you suffer for doing good and you endure it, it's commendable before God. You were called to this because Christ suffered for you, leaving you an example. So that our faith is intended to include, drum roll, suffering. We have some pretty elaborate theological systems that would tell us we never have to. Sometimes it's because of the way we think the world's going to end and we just won't have to deal with any suffering. There's a lot of variations on that, both for the end of the age and in between. But clearly the scripture says that Jesus was our substitute for some things, but our example for others. Look at Philippians 3:10. This is Paul writing to a church, and he says, I want to know Christ. How many of you like to know Christ? Amen. Yeah, me too. Be careful. I want to know Christ and the power of his resurrection. Well, on that one, we get almost 100% participation. I want to know the power of God. I want to know how to do those things, Jesus. I want to be an expression, a conduit. But Paul didn't stop there. He said, I also want to know Christ in the fellowship of sharing in his sufferings, becoming like him in his death. I don't think Paul is saying we have to be martyrs. But in Jesus' submission to the will of God, even to the point that he would accept death, that we submit ourselves to God's purposes, even when we know it could bring suffering. See, I don't think that gospel has gotten a very wide play of late. And you don't need to create suffering. You don't have to go looking for it. Evil exists in the world. In fact, I want to give some context to that, but he goes on to say, and so somehow to attain to the resurrection of the dead. What I want to put on the table for the moment is that imagination, that conversation that I suspect all of you have heard, that Jesus was silent before his accusers, that he didn't defend himself, and therefore neither should we. I don't think that's an accurate presentation of the narrative. That's certainly true, that as our substitute, Jesus was silent before his accusers. But he didn't tell us to be silent. I want to look at the other side of the equation, if you will, in Acts chapter 16. It's an event in the life of Paul. And I gave you a bit of context because I think it's more helpful. It says, during the night, Paul had a vision of a man from Macedonia begging him, come to Macedonia and help us. And after Paul had seen the vision, we got ready at once to leave for Macedonia, concluding that God had called us to preach the gospel to them. So what's going to follow that is directed by the supernatural intervention of God. It wasn't like Paul and his team missed God. They didn't get like a bargain on some first-class tickets to Macedonia. So they changed their plans because they could upgrade the cabin on their cruise. God called them there. And then I want you to watch what happens as a result of that. Verse 16, same chapter, when they were going to the place of prayer, they were met by a slave girl who had a spirit by which she predicted the future. And she earned a great deal of money for her owners by fortune telling. And the girl followed Paul and the rest of us shouting, these men are servants of the Most High God who are telling you the way to be saved. Is that true? Yeah. I mean, most of us would probably consider it a compliment. But if you went to the ball fields to watch your kids play or your grandkids play, and somebody sat two rows behind you and they kept saying, These people are servants of the Most High God. And they're at the ball game today to show you the way to be saved. I bet you'd move. Well, the lady followed Paul and Silas for several days. She kept it up for many days, and finally Paul became so troubled that he turned around and said to the Spirit, not to the woman, to the Spirit, in the name of Jesus Christ, I command you to come out of her. And at that moment, the Spirit left her. When the owners of the slave girl realized that their hope of making money was gone, they seized Paul and Silas and dragged them into the marketplace to face the authorities. Paul and Silas are directed to Philippi by the Spirit of God. They've had gotten some traction. They met a woman by the name of Lydia, and she welcomed them into her home and invited her friends, and they've been receptive to the gospel and to the Jesus story. And they're gathering for prayer on a daily basis, and as they cross the marketplace, this woman who is tormented by an unclean spirit, recognizes who they are, and for some unexplained reasons decides to make that public. It's a form of harassment. And finally, not the first day or not on the first occurrence, but finally, at some point, there's really no explanation given, Paul turns and rebukes the spirit, not the woman, the spirit. And the men who have been profiting from this woman recognize something that's happened. So her deliverance from a spirit that you can't see is tangible enough that the men who have been profiting from her, fortune-telling, recognize that they have lost their opportunity for a profit, and they're angry. They could care less about the woman. The response is a demonic attack expressed through people who are angered because they anticipate a loss of income. That sounds pretty current to me. As a result of this spiritual encounter, Paul and Silas are arrested, beaten, and imprisoned. I would submit to you that the response is not logical. The title for this is Addressing Demonic Resistance, because I believe what unfolds in this chapter is clearly demonic resistance to what the Spirit of God is doing in Philippi.
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13: From the Manalama Media News Center, I'm Chaz Ontai. Tropical Storm Lala maintained its strength overnight and is on track to move over or just south of Hawaii Island Saturday as a Category 1 hurricane, then pass farther south of the rest of the state. Hawaii Island remains under a hurricane warning, Maui County under a tropical storm warning, and Oahu and Kauai were placed under tropical storm watches this morning. As of 5 a.m., Lala's center was located about 420 miles from Hilo or 635 miles from Honolulu. Lala is moving toward the west-northwest near 12 miles per hour. Meanwhile, yesterday, Governor Josh Green signed a proclamation declaring a state of emergency for Hawaii ahead of Tropical Storm Lala. The emergency proclamation activates a major disaster fund and authorizes the activation of the Hawaii National Guard if needed. 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Tropical storm watch in effect for Oahu. Sunny and breezy here today. Highs in the upper 80s. Northeasterly winds 15 to 25.
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15: It's the part of parenting that both parents and kids agree is unpleasant, uncomfortable, and not fully understood. 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Today on Turning Point, Dr. David Jeremiah clears up the confusion and shares the value of discipline as expressed by King Solomon, the wisest man who ever lived. With the conclusion of his message, Power Up Your Parenting Skills, Proverbs for Parents, here's David.
16: Well, as you know, I'm a parent. I've had four children. I have now 12 grandchildren and one great-grandchild and four more on their way. So I'm into the parenting business, and I learned a lot about being a parent as I learned with Donna the things to do and not to do. We made some mistakes, but we stayed together and prayed for our kids and helped them grow up. And now we're watching our children do that with their children, and it's wonderful to see that many of the principles that we learned and taught them, they're teaching too. Parenting is a tremendous opportunity and a great responsibility. I'll be honest with you, sometimes you just shake your head and say, now what do I do? But the Lord God is with you, and the principles of the Bible are so helpful. So we are getting ready to finish up this two-day discussion of Proverbs for Parents, and we'll get to that in just a moment. But before we open our Bibles together to the book of Proverbs, let me just remind you again that Israel matters a lot to God, and I'm sure his heart is wounded as he sees what is happening in our country now. as many are cursing Israel, and anti-Semitism is on the rise here, and it's a really disturbing thing, because the Bible says if you don't bless Israel, if you curse Israel, it does not fare well for you. History has proven that. And how important it is that we stay focused as believers on the nation of Israel and love these people as God would have us love them. This book is all about God's heart for Israel, and it's yours for the asking during the month of August for a gift of any size to Turning Point to help us with the teaching of the Word of God around the world. Thank you so much for your support. And now, here is part two of Powering Up Your Parenting Skills, Proverbs for Parents.
0: What I really want to talk with you about primarily is the fact that parents are not only called upon to disciple their children, they're called upon to discipline their children. Discipline is almost going out of style. And if you don't believe that, travel on an airplane. I'm quite a traveler. And when I see them coming through the front door, I begin to pray as they move toward my seat. Oh, Lord, keep them at least 7 or 8 rows away. Because it is overwhelming to me how parents allow their children to do anything and don't even make any attempt to bring discipline or control into the life. Where did this all start? Well, it didn't come from Solomon, I promise you, because let me tell you what Solomon has to say about all this. This would not get me any acclaim on talk shows today, but I'm just going to read to you what the Bible says. First of all, the Bible says that discipline is proper for every child. That's the first principle. It's proper for every child. Notice chapter 3, verses 11 and 12. Here are the Proverbs. My son, do not despise the chastening of the Lord, nor detest his correction. For whom the Lord loves, he corrects, just as a father, the son, in whom he delights. Proverbs 29 and verse 17 says, correct your son and he will give you rest. Yes, he will give delight to your soul. Hebrews 12:7 says, if you endure correction, God deals with you as with sons. For what son is he whom the father does not chasten? So no matter how big or how strong or how mean, every child is to be under discipline. What is happening in this world of ours is that is dominated by humanist philosophy is the accumulated effect of several generations of young people who have not been under any discipline at all. And in the name of freedom, we have turned them loose too soon, and we are living with the sad result of our negligence. Paul Harvey expressed the conviction of many of us when he said these words. He said, I am against giving youth more freedom. They've already about as much freedom as an unguided missile. Jesus didn't campaign for unlimited freedom. He bound himself to God's will. We need some Christian youth with direction and purpose and faith and dedication, and that is born in the home. Sooner or later, we have to decide that. Last I knew, parents were still supposed to be in control. And discipline is proper for every child. Notice the second proverb. Discipline proves our love for our children. Proverbs 13:24 is known to most of you. It says, he that spares the rod hates his son, but he who loves him disciplines him promptly. Chastens him early, says the New King James. Do you remember your parents saying something like this? I'm going to discipline you, and I want you to know this because I love you. Or maybe this sticks in your mind as it does mine. This hurts me more than it does you. That last statement seemed to always be reserved as an introductory remark before I was really going to get it. Isn't it interesting that the number one reason that parents give for not disciplining their children is because I don't want to spank them because I just love them too much. But in reality, when we refuse to discipline our children, we are demonstrating the exact opposite, that we do not love them. We do not love them enough to stand in the way of their making the kinds of mistakes that can multiply into the critical, life-threatening mistake. Dr. James Dobson, in his bestseller, Dare to Discipline, has written that the parent has got to convince himself that discipline is not something he does to the child, but something he does for the child. The attitude toward the child must be, I love you too much to let you behave like that. When you see parents letting their children run wild and not standing in the way of their disobedient behavior, do not make the false conclusion that they must really love their children a lot because they don't want to touch them. They don't love them enough to stand in the way of that which is destroying them and those around them. So discipline is a demonstration of your love for your children. How many of you know that when the Father up above disciplines us, it's because He loves us? When He works us over, it's because He cares about us. You know, there's an old adage that if you're a football player and you never get chewed out by the coach, it's probably not because you're good, it's because you're unimportant to the plan for the team. What you want to worry about is when they never say anything to you at all, when they just act like you're not there, when you're standing on the sideline and they don't even know your number. So when you get chewed out by the coach, it's because they probably think you're going to have a part in the game plan, so they want to make sure you get it right. Almighty God wants us to be a part of the game plan, and He wants us to get it right. So just as we discipline our children, God disciplines His children as well. Number three, discipline postponed will be ineffective. Notice what it says in Proverbs 19:18. Chasten your son while there is hope, and let not your soul spare for his crying. Do not set your heart on his destruction, is another translation. Chasten your children while there's hope. I had a woman come to me some years ago, and she wanted to know how early she should begin to discipline her children because she was starting to have some trouble. How old should they be before I begin to discipline them? And I made the serious mistake of saying, well, how old are they? She said, the oldest one's 11 and the youngest one's 9. I didn't have the heart to tell her that the game was over and she lost. You can't wait. The Bible says you have to discipline them while there's hope. What does that mean? Well, you have a chance to make a difference. If you wait until all of the values and the systems are well in place in their lives and then you try to intervene, you will have a very difficult time making any impact on that child. And I encourage you not to wait, but to begin early. And I am not a psychologist nor a family counselor. I am not here to answer all the questions of the particular variety of how do you deal with that and how old should a child be. But I am here to tell you that when your children begin to demonstrate rebellion against you, that is the seed of rebellion in their heart because they're born with an old nature. And that rebellion needs to be confronted, or it will grow into a full-size rebellion. Some psychologists have suggested that the troubled teenage years are just a condensation of all the discipline that has or has not been administered in the early years of the child's life. When you examine what some parents are told by modern psychologists, you can understand why discipline is postponed and avoided. There are so many conflicting ideas in the great mass of man's wisdom that the only option left to the modern secular parent is to put all the various theories in a hat and pull one out at random. These diverse ideas have one common denominator. They are the product of this world and of man's wisdom. Why not take what God says? Do the best you can to take the principles of God's word and put them into operation. One man said this, "Alas, we arrive at the door of adolescence. The dynamic time of life which comes with a pimple and goes out with a beard. Those flirtatious years when girls begin to powder and boys begin to puff. It's an exciting phase of childhood, I suppose, but to be honest, I wouldn't want to stumble through it again. By the way, have you heard of the new wristwatch created exclusively for the anxious parents of teenagers? After 11 p.m., it rings its hands every 15 minutes. And most of us parents know what that's all about. Well, discipline postponed will be ineffective. Here's the next principle. Discipline purges wrong conduct from a child's life. That's what the Proverbs say. 22:15 says it this way, "Foolishness is bound in the heart of a child, but the rod of correction shall drive it far from him." Let me read that again. "Foolishness is bound in the heart of a child, but the rod of correction shall drive it far from him." How do you correct misbehavior? You make children understand there's a penalty associated with what they do that is wrong.
11: I love the story about the mother of three very small children who was trying to get ready to go out with her husband for a late dinner engagement, and the children all slept in the same room upstairs. They were playing the games that children all play, especially when their parents are supposed to be doing something else beside parenting. They would not quiet down. They continued to talk and laugh and get in and out of bed, even though they were threatened regularly by their irritated mother. Finally, when she had all she could stand, she went to the bottom of the stairs and she shouted, "If I hear one more word out of any of you, I'm coming upstairs." And everything quieted down. About 5 short minutes later, the noise level began to build again. True to her promise, she grabbed a towel, wrapped it around her head, which had been totally immersed in the kitchen sink and the rinsing stage of her shampoo. Up the stairs she stomped and into the room, which had now gotten very quiet. "I'm not coming up here again," she said. "Now you kids stay in bed and be quiet." The silence was deafening as she walked out of the room, but as she stood outside the door for a moment, she heard the littlest of the children ask, "Who was that?" Now, I suppose something could be said for scaring our children into obedience. But God has a better way. And God's better way is the application of the Board of Education to the seat of knowledge. How many of you know that works? The psalmist says something similar. "It is good for me that I have been afflicted, that I might learn thy statutes." He confesses earlier in the Psalms, "Before I was afflicted, I went astray, but now I have kept your word." Hebrews 12:11 says it this way, "No chastening for the present seems to be joyous, but grievous. Nevertheless, afterward it yields the peaceable fruit of righteousness unto which they are exercised thereby." In other words, discipline isn't fun, either for the child or for the parent. And it's grievous, it brings hurt. But afterwards, it proves that it can provide the result you're looking for, which is godliness in the life of a child. I realize that this again runs cross current with most modern counsel. If you want to ruin a party, stand up and give a little speech on how to discipline your child, because nobody seems to be very much involved in it these days. Let me give you the next principle. Discipline properly administered will not hurt your child. Listen to this very frank proverb, 23:13. "Withhold not correction from the child, for if you beat him with the rod, he will not die." Isn't that a great thought? Now, it may sound like he's dying, but he's not going to die. On numerous occasions, I've been told by honest parents that the reason they don't discipline their children is because they fear they may cause some physical harm. Let's face it, we've been all over the ballpark in this area. We've come through the permissive age of no corporal discipline into the present age of the child abuse syndrome. We didn't spank our children then because we didn't believe in it. We don't spank them now for fear that someone will report us to the authorities. If we're really honest, most of us do such an inadequate job of discipline not out of the fear of hurting our children, but rather out of the refusal to inconvenience ourselves. We yell at our children from one end of the house to the other because we're too lazy to get up and go where they are and take care of the problem. We let all of the intentional problems grow. How many of you know that if you don't deal with it right when it begins, it escalates and two things happen? They get more disobedient and you get more angry. We're going to talk about that in a moment. Let me give you the next principle from Proverbs. Discipline proceeds in spite of crying. The Bible says in Proverbs 19:18, "Chasten your son while there is hope, and don't let your soul spare for his crying." That's one of the translations of Proverbs 19:18. You know, some parents just, they can't stand the thought that their child will cry. And how many of you know that children have got this figured out? We had one child, I won't tell you which one it was. The thought of a spanking initiated in immediate sobs. So emotional that I couldn't imagine how they could be any worse after the punishment had been administered. And then we had another child that absolutely refused to cry no matter what happened. But it doesn't make any difference. You're to administer discipline even if there is crying. Crying purges out the things in that child's life that need to be dealt with. Parents know how bedtime prayers can be full of surprises. One little kid smarting after punishment finished his prayers with the usual blessings for all of the members of the family save one. Then turning to his father, he said, "I suppose you noticed you were not included." The next principle goes like this: discipline provides help for the child, not release of anger for the adult. This is really important because here is where the watershed is with regard to abuse. No Christian should ever do anything to cause physical harm to their child. God has created a certain part of the anatomy with enough padding so that there can be an administration of justice without abuse. But listen carefully. Ephesians 6:4 says this: "Fathers, provoke not your children to wrath, but bring them up in the nurture and the training of the Lord." My good friend, Dr. Haddon Robinson, wrote a little paper on this one time that I got a hold of, and this is what he said: "Even though I am to punish my youngsters, I must be certain that the discipline is for their positive good. All of us can sympathize with the mother who said in exasperation, 'Well, the kids were making such a racket that I went in and spanked them. It didn't help much, but it sure did me a world of good.' Too often we spank our children because we are irritated, or we scold them and nag at them to release our own frustrations. Chastening and admonitions require thought and spiritual sensitivity if it's to be of the Lord. My discipline, no matter what it is, should be designed to bring my children to God. In all of the passages about discipline in the Scripture, not one that I know says that discipline is exclusively to penalize. It is always used in the positive context of instruction and correction. It should never be an occasion for a parent to take out his anger or his own irritation on his child." If you're angry, wait. That's the only reason to wait. But don't use your anger as a weapon against your children. Remember, you're big and they're little. I don't know where the abuse syndrome started. I hate everything that's related to it. I see little children who've been the result of child abuse, and I cannot comprehend how anyone could do that. But my friends, when you protect a society that kills the unborn, it's not long before people reason, "Well, I could have killed him before he was born. It doesn't matter if I beat him around a little bit now that he's here." We've raised a culture of disregard for the human life. And so we live in this delicate balance between the importance of corporal punishment and the very careful protection of our children and our young people from abuse. And God can give every parent who trusts Him the wisdom to administer discipline so that they never cross the line. I can tell you, I was disciplined by my parents. My father had the ability to put the fear of God in me. And when I did something really bad, and my mother said, "I'm not going to deal with this, your father's going to deal with it when he gets home," I knew the meaning of fear. When he got home, he dealt with it. But my father nor my mother ever hurt me or ever did damage to me as a person. I can honestly say that the best I know, I've raised four children and I've never hurt any of my children, but I've gotten their attention a few times. So you can do it. Don't let the world tell you, don't let them pour you into the mold that says you can't discipline your children because that's child abuse. Not to discipline them is to abuse them. Not to deal with their rebellion is to abuse them. Finally, let me give you the last principle and we're finished. Discipline prepares a child for the most important decision in his life. What is it about a Christian home that prepares a young person to deal with life and deal with eternity and deal with the reality of knowing God in a personal way? Discipline sets the context for it. And that's not just my word. Let me read to you this proverb from 23:14. "You shall beat him with the rod and deliver his soul from hell." Isn't that interesting? When you channel a child in the right direction, you give him the very best opportunity to know Jesus Christ. When you let him express his own way and go and do his own thing, he usually will do that thing which is not in honor to the Lord. Positive corrective discipline within the home provides the kind of atmosphere that makes it most possible for a child to come to a personal decision about God. Although there are many who come to Christ in the middle or later years of their lives, the vast majority of Christians in our churches are Christians as the result of growing up in a structured Christian home where some form of discipline was practiced. Parents who teach their children love by caring enough to confront them also teach them much about their Heavenly Father, who is just like that. My friends, if you want children to grow up in the nurture and admonition of the Lord, it's got to start with you. I'm not here to say that every time a child goes wrong, it's always the parent's fault. I'm reminded that God had two children, put them both in a perfect environment, and they both rebelled. God has given to us the choice to make, but we want to guide those choices by protecting the environment in which the choice is made, and bringing up a child in an atmosphere of loving discipline gives that child the best opportunity to know God and to go on and have a productive life. But mom and dad, it starts with you, and it starts with this. You cannot impart what you do not possess. And if you do not know Jesus Christ personally, you will never be able to lead your children beyond the place where you yourself have gone. So I want to ask you this question. Do you have within you that which is necessary for you to bring your children up in the nurture and admonition of the Lord? Do you know for certain that Jesus Christ is your Savior? Is there something about your life that gives security and stability and strength to your children as they see your faith walk because you're a follower of Christ? And if you do not have that, that's the place to start, whether you're old or young. That's the place to begin, to put your trust in Jesus Christ, Father, to know God through His Son, Mom, and then through that relationship to let that influence trickle down to the lives of your kids. That's where it all starts. So I end up where I always end up, don't I? At the foot of the cross, where Jesus Christ can make a difference in your life. If you don't know Him, He sent His Son to die for you, that you might have life everlasting.
16: Amen. And you can receive Him today by just asking Him to come and forgive your sin and take up His abode in your heart, and He will do that. I know He does that. I've seen it happen over the years. So many people whose lives have been changed because Christ came to be a part of their everyday experience. This is Friday, and so it's important for me to tell you that you need to get to church this weekend. I have so many friends who do what I do in the church world, and they all tell me the same thing. There are so many people that they lost during COVID who got comfortable with staying home on the weekends and never came back. It will be to your detriment if that's your story. So don't let it be your story. Step in and do the right thing this week. Get back to church. You may feel awkward at first, but if you do it, God will honor it, and you will soon be back in the fellowship of God's people, growing and ministering to others. I know He will honor you for that. And then we'll see you next week on Monday. Hope you'll join us then. Till then, have a great weekend.
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27: His love for us is unsurpassed. It's absolutely immeasurable. And when we think about the forgiveness of our sins, and we think about all that He is and all that He does, we have a reason to stand in awe of Him. He is the absolute sovereign ruler of this universe, controlling all things at all times. Omnipotent, omniscient, omnipresent, merciful, just, the judge of all mankind. Why should you and I obey Him? Because of who He is.
28: That was an inspiring description of God. And if someone were to ask you, what is God like, what would you say? It's a very important thought to consider because your answers affect you more than you might think. Today on In Touch, the teaching ministry of Dr. Charles Stanley will hear compelling and encouraging reasons to obey God.
27: When you're confronted with a decision to make, to either obey or disobey God, what is your response? You say, well, sometimes I do, sometimes I don't. You know what? When you start living a godly life, you won't put up with that sometimes I do, sometimes I don't. There may be failures at times, and there will be weaknesses in moments when all of us don't do exactly what He says do. But you won't have a lackadaisical, spasmodic attitude, well, sometimes I do, sometimes I don't, because you're going to begin to realize that roller coaster living, and that's what that is. Sometimes I do, sometimes I don't. Sometimes I do, sometimes I don't. That's not godly living. That's not the way He wants us to live. And oftentimes, the reason we excuse ourselves is because we've never decided, why do we choose to obey God? Is it obligation? Is it necessity? What is the reason? And then I think sometimes we don't realize the kind of spiritual impact that it has upon our life when we do not obey Him, or when we obey Him for the wrong reasons. I want you to turn, if you will, to Acts chapter 5. Let me give you a little background of what's happening. Peter and John went to the temple. Here's a man who's been lame for 40 years, and they say to him, as he asks something from them, And Peter says, silver and gold have I none. But in the name of the Lord Jesus Christ, he says, rise and walk. Grabs him up by the hand, pulls him up, and he stands up and he's healed. Everybody around gets excited. So they're brought before the magistrates, and they're questioned about what they're doing. And so Peter and John answered and said, whether it's right in the sight of God to give heed to you rather than to God, you be the judge. We cannot stop speaking about what we've seen and heard. And they had seen, of course, the Lord Jesus Christ, crucifixion, resurrection, and all the rest. So they let go, and then they preaching the gospel again. A lot of things are happening. People

Peter and the apostles answered, "We must obey God rather than men. The God of our fathers raised up Jesus, whom you put to death by hanging him on the cross. He's the one whom God exalted to his right hand as Prince and a Savior, to grant repentance to Israel and forgiveness of sins. And we are witnesses of these things, and so is the Holy Spirit, whom God has given to those who obey him." Here's the question. What is it that motivated this passion within him to say, "We must obey God rather than men"? Have you ever had to say that? I must obey God rather than you. I must obey God rather than men. Or simply, I must obey God in this situation. Confronted with something that God has confronted you with, and you know in your heart, I must be obedient to him. I must obey God. What is the passion within Peter that caused him to say, "We must obey God"? Not obligation, not guilt, not afraid of him. But what are the reasons? So I want to ask you a question. Why do you obey him? When you get confronted with those things in life, why do you obey him? Do you obey him because you're afraid to look over your shoulder, because if you disobey him, he's going to get me? And there are a lot of people who live their whole life out of fear. Even after they're saved, they live their life in fear. Suppose I do this, what's God going to think? I don't want to disappoint God. You know, you can't disappoint God. In order to disappoint someone, they have to have expectations of you, and not knowing what's going to happen. You know what? God knows all about what you and I are going to do. He's never disappointed. He already knows everything that's going to happen in our life, so he's not disappointed. He may be grieved by what we do, but it's no big surprise to him. God doesn't want you obeying him because you're afraid of what's going to happen, and because you fear he's going to reject you and he's not going to love you anymore. Then why? What is the motivation? What is it motivated the Apostle Peter, standing before those people, knowing they could put him in jail and keep him there for a long time or take his life, whatever? What motivated him to say, "We must obey God"? He knew something. He was motivated by the right thing. So let's think about what those things are. And the first one, of course, is we obey him because we reverence him. That is, we acknowledge who he is. We recognize who he is. And so when you look at this fourth chapter, what the disciples are saying here, when they are brought before the rulers, beginning in verse 8, "Then Peter, filled with the Holy Spirit, said to them, 'Rulers and elders of the people, if we're on trial today for a benefit done to a sick man as to how this man has been made well, let it be known to all of you and to all the people of Israel that by the name of Jesus Christ the Nazarene, whom you crucified, whom God raised from the dead, by this name this man stands here before you in good health. He is the stone," that is Jesus is, "which was rejected by you, the builders, but which became the chief cornerstone. And there is salvation in no one else, but there is no other name under heaven that has been given among men by which we must be saved." You know what motivated him? What motivated him is he knew. Listen, he had a reverence for the Lord Jesus Christ. He knew who he was. That is, he is the creator of the heavens and the earth. He's the giver of life to every single one of us. And when Peter said, "We must obey God," he knew who he was talking about. His love for us is unsurpassed. It's absolutely immeasurable. And when we think about the forgiveness of our sins, and we think about all that he is and all that he does, we have a reason to stand in awe of him. We sing that we stand in awe of him. That means we reverence him, we honor him, we adore him, we worship him because he's worthy of it. Why should you and I obey him? Because of who he is. A second reason you and I should obey him, and one of the reasons that we ought to be motivated to do so, and certainly I think this was true of Peter and those apostles, is we obey him out of pure gratitude. God the Father, through his Son Jesus Christ and the Holy Spirit, reached down, convicted you of sin, gave you the gift of faith, accepted your confession and your repentance. And what did he do? He saved you, and he redeemed you, and he glorified you, and reconciled you, and justified you, and sanctified you. He adopted you into his family so that every single one of us is a child of the living God once we've trusted Jesus Christ as our personal Savior. And he sent the Holy Spirit to seal us forever as one of his children. And you think about this. You and I are not saved today because of our good works. We're saved by his great grace. We're not kept saved by good works, but listen, by his eternal gift
of eternal security.

0: who we are and what we are is the result of who He is and what He is and His love and devotion for us. And the scripture says not only has He saved us, reconciled us, and changed us, living on the inside of us through the Holy Spirit, enabling us every single day, providing for our needs, giving us direction for our life. He's planned our life. He has the path all laid out. And He's promised to walk with us and to provide our needs every single day, no matter what's going on in our life. And when you think about so much that He's done that you're not even aware of, we talk about redemption, that He paid the sin debt at the cross for your sins. You couldn't have done that. Only the sinless Son of God could die for them. He chose to do that. Prepared you a home in heaven. Wrote your name in the Lamb's Book of Life. Getting you ready to go there. And He has a place nobody can take but you. When you think about all He's done for you, how can you and I do anything but obey Him? Motivated by pure gratitude and thanksgiving. But there's a third reason, and I think certainly this also was a part of Peter's thinking when he said, we must obey God rather than man. Why? Simply because we love Him. Peter certainly loved the Lord. And you know, when I think about all the things that Peter went through and how what a leader he was among the apostles, but in the most critical, crucial moments of Jesus' life, when he needed a friend as he'd never needed one before, he did not even know Him. But can you imagine the penetration of the eyes of Jesus when His eyes met Peter's eyes and he simply, the scripture says, he looked upon Peter and Peter remembered. It went straight to his heart. His confession and repentance must have been weeping and weeping and weeping. But you know what? He had a love for Jesus that gave him courage and confidence and assurance that nothing else in the world would. When we think about when he said, we must obey God rather than men, his love for Him, his love for the Lord Jesus Christ, and you think about how He's loved us. And I think about all the different ways He's loved us, but I think one of the most significant is this, that He chose a plan for your life. And I think as you think about that, let's look, for example, in Ephesians chapter 1 for a moment, because this is a wonderful passage, and oftentimes you think, well, does God care about me? Does God love me? We question all the things that we wonder about sometimes. Listen to what he says. Chapter 1, verse 3. Blessed be the God and Father of our Lord Jesus Christ, who has blessed us with every spiritual blessing in the heavenly places in Christ. You know what that means? He has already planned it, stored it up. It's provided for every single thing you and I will ever need. Our loving Heavenly Father is already prepared. Listen to this. Just as He chose us in Christ before the foundation of the world, an awesome expression of His love for us, that He chose us. You know why you're saved? Because God chose you. Listen, He says not only that, He predestined us to do what? To become a member of His family, adoption as His sons through Jesus Christ. Now watch this. To Himself, according to the kind intention of His will. You know why He did it? Because He wanted to. When you think about the fact of how He has loved us and the things He's done for us in our life, you think about the fact He says He lavished His grace upon us, that God loves you enough to plan the best for your life and is willing to walk with you through that plan. He has the path every single day laid out. And if you and I will follow that, we'll discover something about Him that we could never discover any other way. He's so willing to express that love. When I think about how much He loves us, and all He's done for us that no one else can do, why do I need any other reason than the fact I just love Him? We obey Him because we love Him. You won't love Him until you understand who He is. When you understand who He is, what's happened? Your gratitude's going to begin to skyrocket. Why do you obey God? Could you say that's because you understand who He is, the sovereign ruler of this universe, your Heavenly Father? Can you say that your heart is overflowing with gratitude for all that He's done in your life and all that He's doing and what you know He's going to do and things you don't know He's going to do? Could you say it's because you just love Him and loving Him is enough for you? There's another reason we obey Him, and that's this, and that's because we trust Him. Why do you think the Apostle Peter and his fellow disciples said, we must obey God? Here's the reason. Because they trusted Him. You know what? You will not obey a God you don't trust. And the reason you and I disobey Him is this. We disobey Him because at that moment or in that situation, we don't trust him. What we're saying is, he's not all he says he is. What we're saying is, we know better than he does. He can't fix this. I'll have to fix it myself. I can't wait on him because my timing is better. God doesn't understand all the circumstances. If he knew what I knew, he'd do it my way. You know what? You don't obey a God you do not trust. We should indeed obey him because we trust him. You and I come to situations and circumstances, we don't have the answer. He does. He's never been confused or confronted or late. He's never been disturbed or upset or frustrated by some circumstance in our life. He loves us. He desires the very best for us. And listen, he has chosen to give you his best if you will trust him and wait for him and let him do it his way. Another reason you and I should obey him is this, and that is because when you and I obey him, we feel very secure. Now think about this for a moment. They stood before their accusers, Peter and John answered, whether it is right in the sight of God to give heed to you rather than to God, you be the judge. We can't stop speaking about what we've seen and heard. They had courage, boldness. He said, we must obey God rather than men. Now, here's what happens. When you and I sin against God, our conscience gets to working. That's not the only thing that begins to working. Sin fragments your thinking. Sin causes doubt. Sin causes fear. Sin causes anxiety. Sin causes frustration. And sin causes a person to make decisions that are unwise. Now, there is an awesome sense of security that comes when you and I obey him. And when we obey him, God gives a sense of security that comes no other way. You see, when you and I obey him, and we ought to, listen, we should obey it for the very security that it gives us. We ask, why is it some people can go through difficulty, hardship, and pain and come through it all somehow with a smile, a sense of confidence, and as hurtful as it may have been, how can they come through that? Is it by knit and grit? No. Here's the reason. Because when a person is walking in obedience to the Father, the circumstances really don't make a lot of difference. Because the Father is going to give a sense of security, strength, courage, boldness, contentment, that nothing else in the world can give. And you see, there is no other answer but that kind of assurance and boldness. What oftentimes would knock other people off, just totally off the path. You come along because you're walking in obedience to him, and you know what? The devil may try you, tempt you, test you, give up, quit, run away, whatever it might be, and inside of you, the Holy Spirit is reminding you, you're walking in the presence of the Father, the sovereign ruler of this universe. I am here. I am with you. I will enable you. I'll protect you. I'll walk you through this. You will come through it. I will bless you. I will honor you. I will do things in your life far beyond your imagination. That is the testimony of the Spirit of God when you and I walk obediently before him. Listen to this. A loving Heavenly Father is not going to allow you, one of his children, to have a sense of security and boldness and confidence when he knows you're disobeying him, living in disobedience. You are out of his plan. And you know what he does? He stirs up enough to bring us back to himself. We obey him because there is an awesome sense of security that comes in knowing that you're walking in the center of the will of God. This is the reason people can face death, even through sickness, knowing that they are in the will of the Father with this awesome sense of confidence. The next time you're in a situation or a circumstance and you're gripped with fear, uncertainty, doubt, ask yourself this question. Why would I, a child of God, unconditionally loved by the Heavenly Father, who's promised no weapon formed against me shall prosper, no plague shall come nigh me, why am I afraid? And if you will examine it, more than likely, you're going to find something that shouldn't be there. You're going to find something that's missing. And that is, you see, there is no security without obedience. And I want to encourage you to ask yourself the question, isn't it about time you started obeying your Heavenly Father? And if you've never trusted him as your Savior, if you want to confess your sins, and you can pray this kind of a prayer, Father, your word's right. I've had it my way. I've been stubborn. I want it my way. I'm not really happy. I'm not content. I don't really have joy and peace. I don't have any real genuine security. I'm worried about this and fretting about that. And you see, people who are very wealthy, you think they don't have anything to worry about. Oftentimes, they've got more to worry about. You know why? They look back and see how hard they worked to accumulate all of these material things. And now they're worried to death about what's going to happen to them. They turn to drink. They turn to all kinds of things. You know what? Worried about God's blessings. Don't know what's going to happen when they die. The major question ought to be, what's going to happen to them when they die, not their material possessions. I'm simply saying, if you will ask Him to forgive you of your sins and to save you, He'll do it right now. And then what happens? You can stop being afraid of God and remember that He is your loving Heavenly Father. Jesus Christ is your Savior, Lord, Master, and Brother. And the Holy Spirit is your continuing enabler to help you to become the person God wants you to be. It is foolish to live a life of disobedience when so much is offered to those who obey Him.
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0: One of the primary reasons people don't obey the Lord is because they don't know who He is. And so you and I talk about Jesus Christ being a Messiah, being virgin born, being the Son of God, being the Savior, the Lord, the Master, the Creator, the Sovereign Ruler of the universe, and they don't have any idea what we're talking about. Listen, you will not obey a God whom you do not know. If you don't know Him, you're not going to obey Him. And you see, many people who are Christians have such a very skimpy attitude about Jesus and, a very lighthearted attitude and oftentimes know so little about who He is and about the Holy Spirit and about God the Father. There's no real sense of genuine, heartfelt reverence and awe before Him. That's why we live in a world of total rebellion. That's why we see people doing things that we do not even possibly conceive of how anybody could do such a thing in the presence of the living God. You know why? Because they don't know Him. They have no fear of God. We're living in an age that has no fear of God. We spout off anything and everything and all kinds of philosophies. We see all kinds of sin and wickedness and evil going on. Why? Because there is absolutely no fear of God. When you fear the living God, that means you reverence Him. You understand who He is. You stand in awe before Him.
1: The only way to know God is to trust in His Son, Jesus Christ, for the forgiveness of your sin. 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
23: From the Malama Media News Center, I'm Chaz Ontai. Tropical storm Lala is expected to strengthen into a hurricane as it moves toward Hawaii Island, with dangerous conditions possible as early as today. At 8 a.m., Lala had 60-mile-per-hour winds and was about 365 miles east-southeast of Hilo, moving west-northwest at 12 miles per hour. Forecasters say tropical storm force winds extend up to 205 miles north of the center. Lala is expected to pass near Hawaii Island Saturday, then south of the smaller island Sunday. Hawaii Island is under a hurricane warning, Maui County under a tropical storm warning, and Oahu and Kauai are under tropical storm watches. 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Island weather for Oahu, tropical storm watch up, sunny and breezy, highs in the upper 80s, northeasterly winds 15 to 25.
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0: If you've ever tried to stand up for your faith in a hostile setting, you know about the subtle ways that people can twist your words or intentions. It takes wisdom to navigate those kinds of situations, doesn't it? Welcome to Through the Bible. In our study this time, we're going to see how Jesus stood up to three different kinds of intellectual attack. Our teacher, Dr. J. Vernon McGee, illustrates from Jesus' response just how savvy you must be to get to the heart of any debate. I'm Steve Schwetz, holding the doors of the Bible bus open as you find a seat. And while you do that, Greg's here to tell us a little bit about a newer partnership opportunity that we've had, and it involves our Bible bus passes, doesn't it?
1: It does. Steve, in the last, I don't know, I'd say 5 or 6 years in particular, we've seen our ability to partner to go beyond broadcast media.
0: Yeah.
1: And when I joined TTB on staff 15 years ago, it's been an amazing decade and a half. But in those early days, I was always connecting with other broadcasters. But now with digital tools and the Bible bus passes, which you want to give a quick description of those for those who haven't heard?
0: First of all, we give them to you for free.
1: Yes.
0: All you have to do is call us and ask for them, and they come in a 10-pack. They're the size of a business card. You can throw a couple in your wallet and hand them out to people that you can strike a conversation up. Don't just leave them someplace. Some people do that.
1: Yes.
0: That's called litter. But if you can put it into somebody's hand and really share with them what the program means to you, it's a great low-friction way to share the Bible and through the Bible.
1: And so here's an exciting new partnership that we have entered into with a great ministry called Preborn, and it is a ministry that ministers to young women who are pregnant and to their spouses or their significant others, whoever's involved in that situation, and they are bringing the gospel to those people. They're using ultrasounds and other things to show them that that's a real human being in the woman's womb. And so they're wanting to partner with us and share Bible bus passes. A, if they've come to Christ, and they'll say, hey, you can grow by listening to Through the Bible. Or B, even if they haven't responded to Christ, they could say, here's a program you might want to listen to.
0: Yeah, and I appreciate this. Actually, this door of opportunity for us was opened through a board member, our newest board member,
1: That's Rob Reinders,
0: who there's a whole story that we don't have time to cover about how he even became a part of the ministry.
1: Yeah, it's amazing.
0: But he is, among many things, a good networker of Christian people and resources, and he's the one that put us together with the Preborn folks, and we are looking forward to the partnership, and not only Preborn in their part in preventing abortions, which we believe is always the right thing to do, but also to share the gospel for people that are in difficult situations.
1: Yeah, and so we're just excited that we can now offer TTB's digital content through these Bible bus passes. Just a QR code, you open the camera, and it opens a website that takes you to not just the English app, but all over 100 languages.
0: Yeah.
1: So you can also use it if you're in an Uber with someone and they maybe speak a different language, or you meet someone on the street. So many ways now to partner, and we're so excited about
0: it. Yeah, we are. Let me pray for us, Greg, as we begin our study. Heavenly Father, we pray that there would be opportunities for the many listeners that have those Bible bus passes, that they would remember they've got them and they would have an opportunity to hand them out and just lovingly share something that's meaningful to them, which is the ministry of Through the Bible and the teaching that it contains about biblical truth. I pray that you would open those doors even today. Bless the study as it goes out. In Jesus' name, amen. Now we're off to Matthew 22 on Through the Bible with Dr. J. Vernon McGee.
2: Now we're coming in the Gospel of Matthew to the crucifixion of Christ. He's moving majestically as the king, beginning yonder in Caesarea Philippi. He took these majestic steps down through that land, through Galilee, then beyond Jordan from Jericho. He's now come to Jerusalem, and he's ridden into the city. And for a brief moment, he demanded that they at least consider him. I think heretofore, he had never come into Jerusalem this way. And we'll see that when we get to the Gospel of John. I think he came in the sheep gate in a very unobtrusive manner, the gate where the animals for sacrifice were brought, but not this time. He rides in as a king, and they recognize him, those that are with him, as a king. And it's an opportunity for them to accept him or reject him. He's, as it were, forcing himself upon the people. Now, Matthew tells us that the three different groups in the nation, the Herodians, and the Sadducees and the Pharisees, they make an onslaught, an attack upon him. And that's what we have here in this 22nd chapter. We got down just a little ways in the chapter. Now here at verse 15 is where we begin today. And first it's the Herodians who come to him with a question that actually related to their particular position. You see, they were a political party which favored the house of Herod. They looked to those of that house to deliver them from the Roman yoke. And they were strictly political. I do not think could be even considered a religious party at all. And the Pharisees apparently used them or prompted them. It's quite possible that many of the Pharisees were also Herodians, since it was a political party. Now I'm reading verse 15. Then went the Pharisees and took counsel how they might entangle him in his talk. Now the Pharisees instigated this attack upon him. But notice what they did. Verse 16, they sent out unto him their disciples with a Herodian, saying, Master, we know that thou art true and teachest the way of God in truth. Neither carest thou for any man, for thou regardest not the person of man. Tell us therefore, what thinkest thou? Is it lawful to give tribute unto Caesar or not? Now, obviously, they were not really interested in that. They had their own answer, let's say. It was a trick question. You see, if he said, no, you're not to pay tribute to Caesar, then he's a traitor to Rome, and Rome was ruling over them. If he said yes, then he is not their true Messiah, because the Messiah would not say that. Believe me, they've got him on the horns of a dilemma, haven't they? Well, they think they have, at least. Now, shall we pay tribute unto Caesar or not? Now, will you notice what he did? And Jesus perceived their wickedness and said, why tempt ye me, ye hypocrites? You notice what he called them. He called them what they were, hypocrites. Now, verse 19, show me the tribute money, and they brought unto him a penny. I think this is very notable. He used their coin. I've often wondered why he didn't use his own. I think it's because he didn't have one. He asked them, says, show me a coin. Let me have a coin. And he saith unto them, whose is this image and superscription? They say unto him, Caesar's. And now they were using the legal tender, the Roman government, and here it was a Roman coin. Then saith he unto them, render therefore unto Caesar the things which are Caesar's, and unto God the things that are God's. This is an amazing answer, because there's more here than just answering them. And he certainly did that they owed something to Caesar. They did owe him something. They were using his coin, for instance. They walked down Roman roads, and Rome did give them a measure of peace. So they did owe something to Rome, and therefore rendered to Caesar the things that are Caesar's. But there's another department under God, the things that are God's. Now when they had heard these words, they marveled and left him and went their way. Now this, very frankly, reveals that he did not fall into their trap, and they did owe Caesar something. But that did not remove their responsibility to God at all. Now, they left him. They went their way. It's time now for the Sadducees to come to bat, and they make an attempt to trap him. Verse 23 now, and I'm reading. The same day came to him the Sadducees, which say that there is no resurrection, and ask him, saying, Master, Moses said, if a man die having no children, his brother shall marry his wife, raise up seed unto his brother. Now there were with us seven brethren. The first, when he'd married a wife, deceased, and having no issue, left his wife unto his brother. Likewise the second also, the third, and all the way down, by the way, to the seventh. And last of all, the woman died also. Therefore, in the resurrection, whose wife shall she be of the seven? for they've all had her. Now, you see, the Sadducees, they didn't believe in a resurrection. It's a ridiculous illustration. Imagine this woman had seven brothers for her husbands. She must have been in Hollywood to have done this. But the question is, whose wife shall she be? Now, there are two things our Lord said in which the Sadducees erred. Listen to him, verse 29. Jesus answered and said unto them, ye do err, not knowing the scriptures nor the power of God. Now, the Sadducees were ignorant in two spheres. They, first of all, did not know the scriptures, and they had no knowledge of the power of God. In other words, ignorance of the scriptures and ignorance of the power of God caused them to bring up such a ridiculous illustration as that. Now, the explanation is simple and the problem is solved. And it's just this simple. Verse 30, for in the resurrection, they neither marry nor are given in marriage, but are as the angels of God in heaven. Now, they're not angels. We'll not be angels in heaven. But we'll be like them in the sense that they do not marry or given in marriage. In other words, there'll not be any necessity to continue the race by birth, no multiplication of the race by that method in heaven. That does not mean that a husband and wife who are very close down here can't be together in heaven. If they want to be, of course they could be. But my friend, think of the ones that wouldn't want to be together, and they certainly won't have to be together. But after all, they both will have a new body, be new individuals, and probably they'll get along lots better up there than they did down here. But the important thing is no such thing as the marriage relationship for the purpose of propagating the race. That is the point that he's answering. Now, he says this to them, verse 31, but as touching the resurrection of the dead, have ye not read that which was spoken unto you by God, saying, I am the God of Abraham, the God of Isaac, and the God of Jacob? God's not the God of the dead, but of the living. And that is devastating, that statement. Abraham, what about Abraham today? Well, Abraham is as much Abraham today as he ever was. How about Isaac and Jacob? They've just been transferred to another place. They're living. And that's true of your loved one that's in Christ, waiting over there for you. This is a great statement. When the multitudes heard this, they were astonished at his doctrine. The Sadducees now have been silenced. Herodians have been silenced. The Pharisees, they represented actually the very best in Israel. They were a religio-political party, and they hoped to restore the kingdom, and in that they could join with the Herodians. They had liked to have seen the kingdom of David brought back into power and get rid of Rome, but as a religious party, they opposed the Sadducees. I would suppose they would correspond to the conservative wing today of the church, and that the Sadducees would correspond to the liberal wing of the church. Now let me read verse 34. But when the Pharisees had heard that he had put the Sadducees to silence, they were gathered together. In other words, they have a huddle now, and they've got to plan a strategy in order to come to him. Then one of them, which was a lawyer, and that would mean a scribe, he knew the Mosaic law, and that is the sense in which this is used here, asked him a question, tempting him and saying, now they put this man forth as being their clever lawyer in order that he might propound a question. Verse 36, Master, which is the great commandment in the law? Now listen to the Lord. Jesus said unto him, thou shalt love the Lord thy God with all thy heart, with all thy soul, with all thy mind. This is the first and great commandment. And he did not pick any one of the Ten Commandments. Now will you notice? And he gives them a second one. The second is like unto it, thou shalt love thy neighbor as thyself. Now when you put this down on your life, you recognize that you are coming short of the glory of God. And our Lord now is very straightforward with the man. Here are the two great commandments. You want to know what is the greatest? Well, this is the greatest, and this is the next one. On these two commandments hang all the law and the prophets. Now the Pharisees are a little puzzled, and so they huddle again. Verse 41, while the Pharisees were gathered together, Jesus asked them. Now, you see, his answer was so definite and straightforward, and it's so obviously accurate, and they had to be honest. If they were honest, they'd have to say, well, we've fallen short. We can't be saved that way. We do need a Savior. And he was right then, almost in the shadow of the cross. Now, will you notice, on these two commandments hang all the law and the prophets. While the Pharisees were gathered together, Jesus asked them. Now, they had a little huddle. They were going to come at him again, but he beats them now to the punch. And now he asked them something. And this is what he asked. What think ye of Christ? Whose son is he? They'd questioned his birth, you see. Whose son is he? They say unto him, the son of David. He saith unto them, how then doth David in spirit, or in the spirit, call him Lord? And David did that in Psalm 110, verse 1. How did David do that? How could David call his son his Lord? That just wasn't the way it was done. They would have to say that he would have to be supernaturally born for David to call him Lord. And he quotes now, the Lord said unto my Lord, sit thou on my right hand till I make thine enemies thy footstool. That's Psalm 110:1. If David then call him Lord, how is he his son? That's the question that our Lord put them. And no man was able to answer him a word, neither durst any man from that day forth ask him any more questions. Now you see, there are several things that are quite interesting here. David wrote Psalm 110. The liberal says he didn't. David wrote Psalm 110 by the Holy Spirit. The liberal says not. And David wrote Psalm 110 about the Messiah. The liberal says he didn't. But you see, our Lord made that very clear. Now, this gives the explanation, and the only explanation is the virgin birth of Jesus. If David then call him Lord, how is he his son? He couldn't be his son by natural birth. It had to be by a supernatural birth, and they'd have to admit that. And you see, they were questioning his, by the way. They were saying, for instance, we're sons of Abraham. We're not illegitimate at all. Now, this ended the verbal clash with the religious rulers, and we're told that no man was able to answer him a word, neither durst any man from that day forth ask him any more questions. They made no concerted attack upon him verbally after this. They have determined his death now, and that's the thing they're going to move to. They see they cannot answer him. This is, to me, one of the great proofs of his deity. Now we come to chapter 23, and here the Lord Jesus warns the multitude against the scribes and Pharisees, and he pronounces woes upon the scribes and Pharisees and weeps over Jerusalem. Now this chapter concludes the clash with the religious rulers by the Lord Jesus, warning the multitude about them and then denouncing the religious rulers in no unmistakable terms. It is scathing. It is scalding. It's scorching what he says to them. It's filled with invective, denunciation, and merciless condemnation. It's very difficult for me to see how the liberal articulates this chapter with his conception of a gentle Jesus who never judged in saying anything harsh while he was here. You read this chapter carefully and slowly, and it'll blanch your own soul. It's more difficult, I think, to outline this chapter than most of the others here. But you have the warning of Jesus against the scribes and Pharisees, and then the woes of Jesus against the scribes and Pharisees, and then the weeping of Jesus over Jerusalem. Now, listen to him as he begins here. Then spake Jesus to the multitude and to his disciples, saying, the scribes and the Pharisees sit in Moses' seat. They're usurping that which was really they had no right to. They occupied the same position the church leaders occupy today. People looked up to him for the interpretation of the truth. Now listen to him. All therefore whatsoever they bid you observe, that observe and do. But do not ye after their works, for they say and do not. Now they interpret the scripture, and you can't break the scripture because they're breaking it. You do what the scripture says, but you don't follow their works because they are not following the word of God. Now here's a sad commentary upon religious rulers. Listen to him. For they bind heavy burdens and grievous to be borne, lay them on men's shoulders, but they themselves will not move them with one of their fingers. But all their works they do for to be seen of man. They make broad their phylacteries and enlarge the borders of their garments. They love the uppermost rooms at feasts and the chief seats in the synagogues and greeting in the markets and to be called of man, Rabbi, Rabbi. They like to have titles. They like to be recognized. They wear certain religious garments and habits that sets them apart from other people. Our Lord is condemning that. Now he says here, but be ye not called Rabbi, that is a teacher. For one is your master, even Christ, and all your brethren. That is something we need to keep in mind. I think that there's certain respect. Honor belongs to the pastor of a church. But my friend, he's no different than anyone else. He's just one of your brothers. And call no man your father. That is the life giver. And that's what a father is upon the earth. For one is your father which is in heaven. Neither be ye called master. That is, you don't have any authority. The only authority is the word of God. Neither be ye called master, for one is your master, even Christ. This is terrific, by the way. But he that is greatest among you shall be your servant. Now, if you want to be the greatest, then become the servant of all. And whosoever shall exalt himself shall be abased, and he that shall humble himself shall be exalted. Now he pronounced these woes here, and believe me, they're terrific. Listen to this. But woe unto you, scribes and Pharisees, hypocrites. Listen to him. For ye shut up the kingdom of heaven against men, for ye neither go in yourselves, neither suffer ye them that are entering to go in. In other words, a hypocrite can block the way to heaven more than anything else. And that is the thing he's saying. He uses the term woe here 8 times and hypocrite 7 times. Again, verse 14, woe unto you scribes and Pharisees, hypocrites. Listen to this. Ye devour widows' houses and for a pretense make long prayer. Therefore ye shall receive the greater condemnation. In other words, their business dealings were crooked and heartless, but they made long prayers. Verse 15, woe unto you, scribes and Pharisees, hypocrites, for ye compass sea and land to make one proselyte, and when he's made, ye make him twofold more the child of hell than yourselves. Oh, they were great going out witnessing. They could go down to the mission and speak, and they would go around everywhere and give a witness. But I tell you, they were not getting anyone to Christ. No one really was born again. Woe unto you, ye blind guides, which say, whosoever shall swear by the temple, it's nothing, but whosoever shall swear by the gold of the temple, he's a debtor. They're hair splitters, you see. Verse 17, ye fools and blind, for whether is greater, the gold of the temple that sanctifieth the gold, and whosoever shall swear by the altar, it's nothing, but whosoever sweareth by the gift that is upon it, he's guilty. Ye fools and blind, for whether is greater the gift or the altar that sanctifieth the gift. Whoso therefore shall swear by the altar, sweareth by it, and by all things thereon. And whosoever shall swear by the temple, sweareth by it, and by him that dwelleth therein. And he that shall swear by heaven, sweareth by the throne of God, and by him that sitteth thereon. You see, they were tempting to split hairs, and that is something that is dangerous in Christian work today. My, I tell you, you won't find anything more harsh than this, and I think we've had just about all we can take of this today, but I intend to finish it next time as we see the gentle Jesus using the harshest language that's in the entire Word of God. Until next time, may God richly bless you, my beloved.
0: We always love hearing from you, so why don't you write to us from our app? 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
16: And this happens a lot with our culture today. They can have a misunderstanding of what God is, because who is he? Well, they'd like to characterize him as this oppressive Old Testament God, chucking thunderbolts and smiting people, pillars of salt everywhere, until you have his hippie son come on the scene, and then he's all loving, and that's the one you want to go for. That's what people are taught. It's not true. That's a misunderstanding of what God is. Our culture tries to focus on, well, God is wrathful and oppressive. And no, do you actually see how much redemption is throughout the Old Testament and how God is so faithful? He's laying the groundwork for our salvation and how every single time when his children wander and go astray, when they call out and submit themselves to him, what does he do? He comes running back and saving them. He is immensely faithful. But culture is not going to be telling people this. Why? Because they want them to deconstruct. They don't want them to be Christians. So that's why it's important that we don't perpetuate a false view of God, or that when we recognize this happening in culture, and honestly, just look on TV. In fact, there's a show that's come on now. I believe it's called Has Been Hotel. Anyone familiar? Okay, don't look up the TV show. It's a cartoon, but it's really graphic. Instead, just look Has Been's Hotel Preview. And what it is it's a cartoon show, and it's geared toward adults, but it's a cartoon show, and it's a retelling of the Genesis story. So how it starts out is, well, in the book of Genesis, at first there was Adam and there was Lilith. And Adam was married to Lilith, but see, Lilith was a free spirit. She didn't like that Adam was oppressive to her, that he wouldn't allow her to think or act freely. So she ran away, and instead Lilith discovered Satan. And Satan was a free spirit. He was clever. And see, the angels in heaven just didn't understand Satan. And so they cast him out because they didn't want him standing up against the beings in heaven. And so Satan and Lilith married and had a wonderful relationship. But ultimately, Satan wasn't able to compete. And every now and then, heaven tries to wage war against hell. So what happens? Well, the daughter of Lilith now has to stand up and champion and try and redeem these demons and things that are currently occupying.

like, okay, what do you think about this? What are they actually saying about God, about truth and morality, who Satan is and his agenda? What are they labeling evil and what are they labeling good? Because when we take the time to help our kids interact with culture, then when it comes up and flares up, it's going to be less likely to pull them under. So we want to make sure that we're talking with them about this because it is creeping in. Now, one of the top issues that is actually causing people to stumble, in fact, Pew Research did a study on 29-year-olds, 18 to 25, around there, the college age crowd. Why did you walk away from the faith? And one of the top reasons that people were walking away from the faith is because of Christian hypocrites. And see, there's this mistaken view that once you become a Christian, you all of a sudden become absolutely perfect. You become Ned Flanders. It doesn't happen. We're flawed human beings that every day, every moment have to submit ourselves at the foot of the cross. But again, it's perpetuated in culture that if you're a Christian, you have to be perfect. And when you're not, well, oh, this is just a bunch of hypocrites. So I don't want to have anything to do with hypocrites. So I'm not going to go to church. Well, honey, if that's the case, you definitely can't shop at Walmart or go out to the movies, and you can't marry someone because eventually they're going to do something that's going to cheese you off. They're a hypocrite too. But what we need to be telling people is, yes, the church is full of hypocrites. We struggle at times to abide by the gospel, but that doesn't mean that the gospel message is false or that Jesus isn't powerful. No, we can be remade new. So instead of fleeing the church, what you need to do is pick your favorite hypocrite, sit next to them, and learn and grow in Christ together. People also need to know that just because somebody who claims to be a Christian fails, or whether maybe there's an abuse that occurs, that that is not the gospel, that is not Christ himself. So I shared last night how I actually walked away from the faith because of Christian hypocrites. For those of you that weren't there, when I was a teenager, there was a gal who claimed to be a Christian. And during English class, she was talking about herself and she was sharing about how Jesus is the most important thing in her life. And she just loves her church. And God is so integral to who she is. And she and her friends were the reason I never ate in a school lunchroom, because the second I'd walk through, they'd make fun of me because at the time, hadn't had braces, I had big front teeth. You can see the bushy hair. I look like Hermione in the first three books, and that does not work out when you're in high school. And I looked at this gal as she was saying this stuff and remembering all the ways that she made me feel like I was just utterly worthless. And I thought, if that's what Christianity is, I want no part of it. And I walked away from the faith, dabbled in witchcraft for a year. Why? Because of a Christian hypocrite. Now, God was so faithful. The entire time I was rejecting him and pushing him away, he was still that still small voice speaking to me, you know, this isn't right. You know, this isn't true. And I was actively pushing him away. And after about a year, I realized, wait a second, maybe I need to relook at the gospel, because maybe how that person treated me is not an accurate representation of of the gospel message and Christianity. But so many kids don't recognize that, because we live in a highly triggered culture. Our culture today grooms not only adults, but kids as well, to react emotionally, violently emotionally, to any sort of challenge to them. That's why, I mean, have you ever watched the news and you see grown adults having a temper tantrum, freaking out about something? And you're wondering, what in the world is going on? That's been cultivated. That's been trained. Because we know that this isn't the way we're supposed to act. But most people are so intimidated by someone having a complete meltdown that they'll go, whoa, whoa, whoa. I'm sorry. Let me try and stop the freak out by acquiescing to whatever you believe. But just like, what would happen if you did that to your toddler, right? What happens if you would give in every time they threw a tantrum? What would that little toddler be? A tyrant. So why, if we don't do this to our own children, why would we do this to grown adults? But that's what's going on in culture. People are cultivated to react emotionally because people panic and they shut down. But what we need to recognize is, okay, wait a second. We're having an emotional reaction here. We need to rightly study the situation. Is this somebody that I can further the conversation with? Or is this a time where I have to step back and say, you know what? I think things are getting a little tense right now. How about maybe tomorrow we can revisit this discussion, or next week? I'll pay for the coffee. We can talk later. Because this culture, again, doesn't want you to think critically. They only want people to react emotionally so they can control them and manipulate them like puppets into a secular worldview. Now, next, unanswered doubt. I had shared a little while ago, doubt is not a problem for God, but unanswered doubt can be a stumbling block to the faith. And if you read scripture, you see people doubting. In fact, the Psalms and Proverbs, it's beautiful, the Psalms, crying out in their disbelief, in their unbelief, in their struggles. And yet God is faithful through that.
And doubt isn't a problem because there are times when we are really, truly struggling. Those valley moments can sometimes host the most beautiful spiritual

0: flourishing if it's channeled correctly. So what we need to encourage our kids is, baby, if there's a struggle that you're having in the faith, that's not the time to tap out. It's not the time to call it in. Instead, that's the time to pause, take a deep breath and say, okay, what do I need to look at? What lies am I believing? What do I need to research and look into? And perhaps one of the best things that you can encourage your kiddo is look at them, or adults, whoever, this is applicable. It's yes, you know, the feelings that you're having, feelings are real, but they're not always true. We got to say that with my father-in-law. He's a TI, you would never expect it. 6'2", former Air Force TI, big dude, super feelingy. I'm not really a feelingy person per se. And so we have a lot of fun when we like to debate. And that's one of the things he loves to say to me is, Amy, feelings are real. And I go, yes, but they're not always true. And so that's a great emotional check-in with our kids. Wait a second, you're having these doubts. You're having these struggles. You're having a very real emotional reaction. That's fine. But we cannot allow emotion to supersede our ability to think. So instead, let's take a moment. Let's take a breath and say, okay, what are some of the lies that we're buying into right now? What can we study and look into? And you can't always jump the gun and go right at getting an intellectual answer. So I tried to do this and failed miserably. I taught in a Christian co-op to 6th through 8th grade history. It was a 6th to 8th grade history class, and I had half boys and half girls. And at that time, I'd only been a boy mom. So having 4 girls in my class was so exciting. I'm like, yes, common sense is in the house. And it went great for about 2 months. And then something tragic happened. I came into the classroom and all of the girls were sobbing. And I'm talking like ugly tears, holding each other, sobbing. And I thought someone had died. And so I checked in, I counted, everybody's alive. And I'm like, okay, y'all, what's going on? And they go, Miss Amy, One Direction broke up. And I, for those that don't know, One Direction is a British boy band along the same lines of NSYNC, but it's way worse because they have accents. And, right? And so I didn't know that at the time. I'm like, sweetie, I've got a GPS. I will find you another direction. What's the issue? No, it's a band. And what I hadn't realized is all of their binders had all the stickers. They had taken all the quizzes in the magazine. They knew who they were going to marry, what his favorite color was, what the favorite food is. Like, you know, you went and did the teen magazines. And so I'm thinking, okay, I've got sobbing 14-year-old girls. How do you soothe an emotional 14-year-old girl? Logical argument. You ever tried to soothe a 14-year-old girl with a logical argument? You want to know why? Because no one survived. But I was like, girls, you know, One Direction is a boy band. Boy bands always break up. Therefore, there was no hope for them to begin with. I thought I nailed it. No. They cried. We did not learn about Caligula. And for the next 3 weeks, I got to see, you know, the whole phases of grief and all of its terrifying glory. When people misunderstand their identity, when people misunderstand what their focus is to be about, they can be emotionally affected. And if you try to hit them with logic when they're in this emotional valley, it's not going to hit right. It's going to be seen as callous or insensitive. And so when someone is struggling emotionally, what we instead want to do is just sit quietly with them and just be like, what can I do for you? How can I help you today? How can I ease your burden? And if it's something that's happened, in between my first 2 boys, we suffered a miscarriage. And I didn't want to go to church right after that because we had a very small church and everybody knew what happened. And I hated the fact that everybody knew it. But when we went, all these ladies came and they just sat there and they only said one thing. They said, I've been there too. That was it. That's all they said. And that was the most comforting thing I could have been told in that situation. And so if there's someone who's struggling emotionally, don't come out guns blazing with all this amazing apologetic knowledge that you've gotten this past weekend. Instead, first, like Job's friends at first, sit there, love on them, bring them a casserole. And then when they are moving past that initial emotional grief and they start having questions, say, you know what? I've actually looked into this a little bit. Can I share with you something that helped me when I was in the midst of that valley? And then there's beautiful ministry that can occur. Lastly, free will. Free will is huge when it comes to people walking away from the faith. Why? Because God gives us just enough evidence for us to be able to make a decision of faith. We can either accept him or reject him. We will not be manipulated into faith. And so for some people, they will look at the evidence and they will freely choose to reject it. Some people will actively work to ignore or misunderstand the Holy Spirit so they don't accept it. So Bart Ehrman, famous atheist, And what he has confessed throughout a lot of his writings is he has had genuine faith encounters. And he goes, I've had genuine moments, but you know what? I have to pause and I talk myself out of it because I've already accepted the fact that I do not believe in God. And therefore any other faith moment, any other time God intervenes in my life, I know, nope, that I'm not going to believe. Active rejection of the Holy Spirit working. Why? Because the beauty of the double-edged sword that is free will. For some of us, we're going to have family members that despite the evidence and the working in their lives, they are freely going to choose to reject God. So for us, we pray for them. We witness to them when given opportunities because ultimately it is God who moves. And so we have faith in him that he will work and his work is just. So these are just some of the common reasons why kids and people in general walk away from the faith. So there's things that we can do to help our kids. And, you know, there was a stat that was shared earlier by Patrick. He said that 80% of college age students will reject the faith 2 out of every 5. So 2 out of every 5 will remain Christian. The rest will not be. And that's an alarming statistic. But there are things that we can do with our kids to help equip them to be able to navigate times of doubt. And we've spoken a lot this week about worldview training. And honestly, this is huge. In fact, that book I showed at the last presentation, Rethinking Sexuality, that was her big aha moment, Julie Slattery, is when she was reading through Romans, she recognized, wait a second, this is worldview focus. And that's what we're seeing here. When we don't approach the teachings of God as worldview, and instead we just sort of treat it as, oh, these are stories. This is just something you do on Wednesday night, Sunday night. Then the gospel is eliminated. No, this is a worldview. This is something we are to live out, work out, all the way up until the point we stand before God. And so we want to have that worldview focus. And like I shared earlier, how we do this is by cultivating active discernment. I had a sweet story from a lady earlier who had brought her child to a talk and he was just soaking it all in. And his prayer was for that God would give him discernment when he encountered media and books and whatever was out there. And that is such a beautiful prayer from such a young man to be able to be in prayer for discernment. And that's what we want to be actively cultivating with our kids. But that requires us to nurture our kids along the way. We are basically, you know how when you first started a job, how many of you, when you first started your job, your supervisor said, okay, here's the building, here's your office, good luck, and then hightailed it out of there. Anybody have that happen to them? Okay, one, how did that work out? Was it miserable? Absolutely miserable, right? A good trainer, a good supervisor will stand alongside you. They will help guide you. Where is everything? Here's how we do the job. They will watch you do it. And then if you have mistakes, they will come back and help you correct yourselves. That's how we are to be with our kids. And that's this worldview focus. So think of yourself as a parent. To shepherd your child, you are going to diligently help them navigate this world by interacting with it, by letting them watch you interact with it as well. And then probably one of the best tips I can offer too is to help nurture grace with your kids. If you kind of mess up at times, or you misrepresent the gospel at times, or if you make a mistake, you live that Christian hypocrite moment, go back to your kid and say, hey, buddy, hey, sweetheart. Okay, so I did something today. You saw a certain gesture in traffic today that is not what Christ would do. I just want to apologize. My anger got caught up. I wasn't thinking well, and that is not how we are supposed to behave, and I'm going to try better, but I want to apologize for that. And most of the time your kids will be like, it's okay, no big deal. But it's a great model to show, hey, mom and dad, we're not perfect. Kids love to put us up on the pedestal, especially if we're Christians, right? So when we can say, no, I'm not up on a pedestal. I'm just someone who's journeying along in the faith, same path you're on. Then that's encouraging to your kids because if your kids can see God working in your life, then they'll start to think, well, maybe God can work in mine. So that's how we start out. Next, we want to proactively be engaging some challenges to the faith. So challenges to the faith are absolutely everywhere. And these are the ones that are sinking our kids most clearly. And so one of the biggest ones that's out there are the alleged contradictions within the Bible. Have any of you ever seen this image, by the way? Okay, so this image, if you haven't seen it, it was a diagram that was made, they call themselves a ministry, but they're not. It was a diagram of all the alleged contradictions within the Bible. So if you look at the light blue is Old Testament references. The dark blue is New Testament references. And every single arch is a contradiction. How does that make you feel looking at that? Kind of intimidated, right? Do y'all know it's false? See, the problem with challenges on alleged contradictions is that there is a misunderstanding of what a contradiction is. So a contradiction would be like saying somebody's got a cup. I've got a cup, and this cup is simultaneously frozen solid and incredibly hot at the same time. Is that possible to be frozen solid and also boiling hot at the same time? No, contradiction. So it cannot be two things, two different things at once. A and not A is the formal logic term. The problem with this is it defines contradiction as any sort of variance. So for example, in the gospel accounts, when it said Jesus went into Nazareth, there are some accounts that said the Lord went into Nazareth, or Jesus the Christ went into Nazareth. All three of those would be marked as a contradiction. But is that a contradiction? No, it's a variation in phrasing. And we see variations all the time. In fact, you see this most often when you are talking with your husband. So ladies, husbands, I'm going to pick on you a little bit. Ladies, your husband comes home from work and he said, hey, my coworker just had a baby. What are you going to ask him? What did they have? What is your husband going to say?
1: I don't know.
0: Well, how big was the baby?
1: I don't know.
0: Did he know the name of the baby? Nope. Guys don't know. They just know that a baby somehow appeared within the household. Ladies, we like the details. So my husband and I, when we were driving on base, so in Germany, it's open borders within Germany. So we were always told to be vigilant of suspicious activity around our Air Force base. So we're driving along the flight line to my shop, and there is a gentleman standing outside the fence with a pair of binoculars tracking the A-10s that were doing touch and goes. That's looking pretty shifty. So we've both spotted. So my husband hopped on the phone to the SPs and he goes, hey, yeah, I just want to report a suspicious character outside the fence. He sits there and listens. He goes, I don't know. I'm like, give me the phone. And I go, okay. So there's a gentleman. He looks to be about 6 foot tall. He's got a green hat on, green shirt. He had a dog with him. He also had a notebook that he was writing notes in. He had binoculars. My husband's just looking at me. He goes, seriously? I didn't see a dog. I'm like, yep, there was a dog right there. And he goes, you sure he was wearing a hat? Yep, totally had a green hat on. He was standing right there. And he goes, huh, didn't see that. Two different accounts. Now, that would have counted as a contradiction, but are those contradictions? No, a true contradiction would have been like, there was not a man at the end of the flight line, and I was saying there was. Or there was only a man at the end of the flight line and not a man and a dog. Different sexes, different perspectives are going to highlight different details. Some of you are going to notice clothing, fashion, what they smelled like. Some of you are just going to notice that it's a human being standing in front of you. That is not necessarily a contradiction. Also, some of these are tagged to misunderstandings within the context of an event. So misunderstanding the context within the story will cause people to misapply verses, and they will be accused of being a contradiction. Taking something out of order, conflating two different things, or confusing two different things as the same, all of these will be chalked up, and these actually explain for all the alleged contradictions within Scripture. In fact, when you actually look at Scripture, it is so accurate that the minor variations that are there are merely in phrasing, they are not an event. And what's incredible about this is archaeologists, secular archaeologists, actually will have a Bible in their pocket because Bibles are so historically accurate, they use it to make archaeological discoveries. They don't put the Quran in their backpack. They don't put any Wicca books in their backpack. They will have on hand a Bible because that actually has helped them make discoveries. It's incredible. So alleged contradictions. But this graphic, if your kid were to just get a hold of this graphic and have no explanation of what's going on in this setting, they would be completely floored because this looks super intimidating. But all of this is a misrepresentation of what's going on within Scripture. Next, problem of evil. Problem of evil is one of the biggest challenges, and I already kind of discussed it, so I won't go into too much detail here. But the basic concept is when struggles happen, when natural disasters occur, or human upon human violence occurs, people will think, wait a second, if we've got an all good, all powerful God, then why doesn't he intervene and stop all of these instances? That's a very good question. But the issue is if God were to go ahead and step in and stop every single instance, okay, well, first off, what are we going to say that he has to step in as? Is it only murders? Is it rapes? Is it sickness? Does God now need to step in when you cut somebody off in traffic? Because let's be honest, that's pretty mean. So where are we going to draw the line? And ultimately, for God to act in the way we want him to intervene in all of those instances, we would have to lose free will. We would basically be like, if your kid plays Minecraft, you would be like one of those Minecraft characters, completely controlled and mindless. Because otherwise, if you had free will, you could potentially harm someone else. And so therefore, you'd have to be stripped of that as well. But is that loving? Is that what an all-loving God would do? I mean, think about it from a relationship concept. So you're dating an individual and you look at that person, you said, okay, you're going to say, I love you to me. You're going to buy me flowers. And then you're going to propose next Tuesday. And the person goes, yep, I'm going to do that. Is that a loving relationship? No, actually, we would say there's a lot of red flags there. You probably shouldn't be dating that controlling individual. That's not loving.
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13: From the Mauna Mire News Center, I'm Chaz Ontai. Tropical Storm Lala is expected to strengthen into a hurricane as it moves toward Hawaii Island with dangerous conditions possibly as early as today. As of 11 a.m., Tropical Storm Lala's center was located about 340 miles from the south point of Hawaii or 535 miles from Honolulu. Lala is moving toward the west-northwest near 14 miles per hour. Forecasters say tropical storm force winds extend up to 195 miles north of the center. Lala is expected to pass near Hawaii Island Saturday, then south of the other islands Sunday. Hawaii Island is under a hurricane warning. Maui County remains under a tropical storm warning, and Oahu and Kauai are under tropical storm watches. 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Tropical storm watch in effect. Sunny and breezy. Highs in the upper 80s. Northeasterly winds 15 to 25.
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0: Good afternoon and welcome to the Narrow Path radio broadcast. My name is Steve Gregg and we're live for an hour each weekday afternoon. And we take your phone calls during this entire hour. If you have questions about the Bible or the Christian faith or a difference of opinion that you hold, contrary to that which is expressed by the host, and you want to balance comment or correct it or do something like that, feel free to give me a call. We'd be glad to talk to you. I'm looking at a switchboard that has one line open right now. This is a good time for one person to get through. The number is 844-484-5737. I'm going to give that again, 844-484-5737. And a few announcements. Tomorrow is the third Saturday of the month. That means, as I do the third Saturday of each month, we have a morning Bible study in Temecula, Southern California, with men, any men in the region who might want to join us. Like I said, it's 8 o'clock tomorrow morning, and the information about its location can be found where the information is found about all of our events, and that is at our website, thenarrowpath.com, under the tab that says announcements. And also under that tab are the meetings I'll be speaking at in Northern California coming up soon. About 2 weeks from right now, I'll be doing a series of teachings in different places in like Fresno, Clovis, Oakhurst, that area of California. And that's happening, like I said, about 2 weeks from now in various places. 2 weeks after that, I'm doing some speaking in the Sacramento area, further north than that still. So I've got some trips up north scheduled. And if you're in those areas and want to join us for those meetings, or you know someone who would like to, feel free to tell them about it. The details about the calendar and where I'll be and what I'll be speaking on and, you know, all that stuff can be found at our website, thenarrowpath.com, under the tab that says announcements. And that's all the announcements I'm going to give right now. We're going to talk, first of all, to Shannon from Arkansas. Welcome to The Narrow Path, Shannon.
1: Hey, how's it going?
0: Good.
1: Hey, good. Hey, I wanted to kind of ask you about sanctification. I don't have my Bible with me, but you know the verses, we've been sanctified, past tense, by the blood. But mm-hmm. Then I think in Thessalonians, maybe 1 Thessalonians 3:5, it says, this is the will of God, your sanctification.
0: Chapter 4, verse 5. Yeah.
1: Mm-hmm. Yeah, 4 or 5, I'm sorry. Yeah, abstain from fornication. I kind of wanted you to talk about sanctified and what it is and what our sanctification and stuff, so I could understand it better, if you could.
0: All right. I'd be glad to talk about that. Thanks for your question. Well, first of all, I grew up, like many Christians, understanding that salvation has three different aspects. I actually think there's probably more than that, but there's three in particular that deal with past, present, and future salvation. We were always taught, at least people who were informed in my traditions, that justification is God's forgiveness of our past sins. So it deals with the past problem of sin. The condemnation of sin is expunged by justification, one aspect of salvation. This is the one that most people think about when they think of being saved. That is, getting rid of the problem between them and God. And, you know, pretty much so that when they stand before God on the judgment day, he'll say, all right, you're good. That's what justification accomplishes. Now, the second part of salvation had to do with being saved or delivered from the power of sin in our life at this present time, which is called, we called it sanctification. Now, sanctification comes from the word that means to be holy or to be made holy. And then there's the aspect of being saved in the end from the very presence of sin in this corrupt world when we're resurrected and go into the new, you know, the new world, the new creation. And that's called glorification. So I was taught that justification, sanctification, and glorification are the three aspects of salvation that deal with past sin guilt, present sin's power, and the presence of sin in the future when Jesus comes back. Now, I believe in all those phenomena. However, Although sanctification has come to be used popularly among Christians as the process of being of eliminating the power of sin in our lives, or overcoming it, or defeating it, being saved from it, because Jesus said, "Whoever commits sin is a slave of sin," and you need to be set free from slavery so that you don't keep sinning. In fact, the angel said to Joseph before he married Mary, talking about Jesus, that his name shall be called Jesus, for he shall save his people from their sins, which is, again, from the power of their sins. He didn't say the penalty of their sins. He's going to save them from the bondage they're in, which is to sin. And this process or phenomenon of being delivered from the power of sin in your life and living a holy life, in the tradition I was raised in, which was Baptist, we spoke of that as sanctification. Now, sanctification, in that sense, we believed was a process, that as you grow in the Lord, you grow more like Jesus. You grow more holy. It does say in 2 Corinthians chapter 3 and verse 18 that we are changed from glory to glory into the image of Christ as we currently are looking at Christ. As we keep our eyes on Jesus, we become more like him. This is the process of sanctification. Now, other traditions, like the Wesleyan tradition, teach that sanctification is a crisis event where you sin in your life is defeated permanently once and for all in a single event, that it's a second work of grace. And so, now, not all Wesleyans teach this robustly anymore, but it was the teaching of John and Charles Wesley and of the Wesleyan movement back in the 18th century, and it's one of the things that distinguished the Wesleyan churches, which would include the Nazarene and the Methodist and the Salvation Army and some other groups like that that are Wesleyan. Now, that idea was that you need to be, after you're saved, you need to also experience entire sanctification, which is described as something that happens to you in a moment, which I suppose you have to seek by prayer, maybe fasting, who knows. And at that moment, suddenly, boom, you are delivered from all sin and you live a sin-free life for the rest of your life. Now, frankly, I'd like to believe that, because every Christian would like to live a sin-free life, and it's much easier to just get sin removed from you once and for all than to have to battle and fight, you know, your flesh and the devil and do the warfare thing. But I don't think the Bible describes sanctification as an instantaneous thing, or your deliverance from sin. And so I do think that deliverance from sin is accomplished by Christ as we grow and as we mature and as we conduct the spiritual warfare. We take ground, we win battles, we gain territory, spiritually speaking, in our lives, so that we're sinning less all the time as we get older. And then, of course, glorification is something else. That's when we're glorified in resurrection, which will happen when Jesus comes back. Now, I say all that to say this is how many people think about sanctification, maybe most. And some of the passages in the Bible that speak of being sanctified could refer to that. I mean, you mentioned 1 Thessalonians 4, where Paul said, "This is the will of God, even your sanctification, that you should abstain from fornication." Well, certainly abstaining from fornication for people who are, you know, sex addicts, or people who are, you know, bound up in that sin as slaves of it, needs deliverance. And so to be sanctified and to be delivered from fornication would seem to refer to sanctification as, such a deliverance as we were talking about, one way or the other. But when you read the book of Hebrews, it appears that the word sanctification is used by that author differently. And he seems to speak of sanctification in the same way that I was taught to think of justification. That is, the writer of Hebrews indicates that all Christians are sanctified, and they're sanctified by the blood of Christ, which is the means by which we're justified also. And it sounds like he is saying that every Christian also is sanctified, that the very act of becoming a Christian sanctifies you. Now, I believe that is how the writer of Hebrews uses the word, though I don't think he means the same phenomenon as, say, a Wesleyan or a Baptist does when he talks about that. At least I've wrestled with Hebrews and the word sanctification there for many years to just try to figure out what's going on. I think the word sanctification definitely has a different connotation in Hebrews than in Paul, or maybe some other passages. And that is because the word sanctified literally means to be made holy, and holy means set apart for God. So, you know, we think of being holy means I don't do bad things. I'm a holy person. I do only good things. That's being holy. Yeah, well, that's maybe a consequence of being holy. For example, Peter says in 1 Peter chapter 1 that as he who has called you is holy, so you be holy in all manner of behavior. So, in other words, being holy has ramifications in your behavior. But I think what the writer of Hebrews is doing, he's saying that when you were converted, you have been set apart in a unique class from those who are not converted. Those who follow Christ belong to him uniquely. They have been set apart for his service. They've been set apart for, you know, for a relationship with him. They've been set apart to be used of him. And in other words, this happens the moment you're saved. You cross over the line from darkness into light, from the power of darkness into the kingdom of his son, and you're now in a different category, set apart from the rest of the world in terms of your status, significance, and behavior. Now, that happens, of course, simply by getting saved, by getting converted. When you're converted, you're now in the family of God. You're not in the family of Satan anymore. You're treated by God as being different than the rest of the world in that respect. And so the writer of Hebrews, I think, is not thinking of sanctification the way that maybe I first described it and the way I was raised thinking about it. I think he uses the word simply to mean that when you become a Christian, you are set apart. And the word holy means set apart. And the writer of Hebrews is not focusing on the fact that being set apart means you live differently, although that is a consequence of it. He's talking more about a positional categorization of people into different groups, and those who are Christ's are in a different group than all the others, and therefore set apart for God. Now, as I mentioned, Peter, in 1 Peter 1, I think it's verse 15, it says, you know, as he who has called you is holy, so you be holy in all your behavior. Okay, so I think the writer of Hebrews would indicate that being holy is something that at least begins with and is essentially defined by being in the family of God instead of outside the family of God. You're converted. You're set apart for God. But Peter says, yeah, well, that being so, that should look like something too. Children of God act differently than children of the devil. And that's made very clear also in 1 John, though he doesn't use the word holy or sanctified there. In 1 John chapter 3, he said, whoever commits sin is of the devil. Whoever, you know, is born of God doesn't live in sin. He doesn't commit sin. And so, you know, the behavior of one who's a child of God is different than the behavior of a child of the devil. So sanctification, in the first instance, I think, refers to simply being, you know, because of your faith in Christ, God has put you in a different category. You are set apart from the rest of the world simply by being one of his children instead of somebody else's child. And I don't think this is separable from it. It's a different aspect of it, but it's inseparable. Because you're set apart, you live differently. You give up on sinning, and you live an obedient life. You're an obedient child. So those are my thoughts on sanctification. And again, you're going to find different use of the term, I think, in different passages of the scripture by different authors. Because both aspects, that of being simply positionally set apart for God and that of behaving differently as a consequence of being set apart for God, both are true parts of the term. And especially Hebrews uses it primarily in the first way. And I think other authors often do it in the second way. All right?
1: Yeah, that's it. Yeah, I've kind of got two aspects. So I understand, yeah. I'm going to go back and listen to you again so I can get it.
0: All right, yeah. Fortunately, these radio shows are in the archives. As soon as the show is over, you can go to our website, thenarrowpath.com, or the app, and you can listen to the show again if you want to, you know, say, well, I'd like to hear some of that again. All right, brother, thanks for your call. We'll talk next to Michael from Denver, Colorado. Michael, welcome.
2: Hi, Steve. So nice to speak with you again. And yeah, I just had a quick kind of comment and question today. So I was wanting to get your perspective on this. I was reading an article earlier on CBN about a liberty university student who is taking legal action after Virginia revoked state tuition aid due to her religious major. So Bethany Hall started her academic career as a music education major. Eventually, she changed her major twice, first to youth ministries and then to music and worship. Now, in 2004, Steve, the Supreme Court ruled that states can withhold state-funded scholarships from students pursuing a degree in theology, but religious rights groups still disagree with that ruling. And the legal groups actually filed a petition to the U.S. Supreme Court asking the justices to reverse the court decision on grounds that it is discriminatory.
0: Let me interrupt here a minute, because I have no expertise in legal matters. Do you have a question for me related to the Bible or Christianity?
2: Yeah, I was getting to that. So just on the basis of Christianity itself, I thought it would be interesting to ask you about, do you think that, you know, it's essentially an overreach to revoke a student's, you know, state-funded scholarship for pursuing a degree in Christianity or religion itself?
0: Do I think that's an overreach?
2: Well, yeah. I mean, just your overall kind of opinion. Do you think that that is, maybe unconstitutional in a sense?
0: All right. See, that's a legal question. I don't know. If you think, do I think the state should be required to give loans to cover the tuition of theological students? Well, it seems to me like that's the state's decision if they want to do that or not. I myself would say if the state supports your school, if you're accepting support from state funds and things like that, then that kind of gives the state some kind of, what should we say, purchase in what you do with the money or what the money's done with. I myself, not to say everyone has to do what I would do, but if I chose to go to school, especially, you know, theological school, I don't think I'd ask the state to get involved at all. I wouldn't seek any loans or anything like that from such sources. And I realize it's hard to pay school bills if you don't get loans, but I don't know. I don't understand the whole educational system and loans. I didn't go to college. I didn't want to go to college. I don't want to go to college. If I'd gone to college, I would not take loans because I don't believe in going into debt. I've lived my life essentially debt-free. I've had a mortgage on my house at one time, but I largely live without debt. And certainly would not go into college debt. Second, I wouldn't even probably go to college to learn theology. I learned everything I did by reading the Bible and other things. So anyway, I'm just not the man to talk to about that. I don't know what the state's rights are with reference to who they give their loans to or what the school's role in that is or whatever. That's something that'll be, I mean, if somebody has gotten a loan from the state, and the state's going to withdraw it because they disapprove of something she's doing or something, she can take that up, you know, with the legal system. But I have no idea how it should turn out because it's a very different realm than anything I've gotten close to.
2: Yeah.
0: No. Thanks for your call, bro. Tom from Gainesville, Florida. Welcome to the Narrow Path.
3: Hello. Thank you. Would you die for just anyone?
0: I hope so. I mean, first of all, I would die even for no one. I'd love to see Jesus. To me, to live is Christ and to die is gain. So dying is not much of a sacrifice. I've lived a long life, but even when I was young, when I was 16 and ever since, I've been eager to see Jesus. And if a doctor told me I'm going to die next week, I'd say, praise God. It couldn't come too soon. Now, that's not because I hate life. I actually enjoy life for the most part, and I consider I'm doing something valuable here. But I also consider my life is in God's hands. And if he says, it's time to stop it, I'm taking you home, I'll say, well, are you not going to get any complaints from me about that? I do believe that love, the best kind of love, is to lay down your life for somebody else. So it's not simply a matter of being ready to die. It's a matter of, you know, giving up your life in order to benefit somebody else and save somebody else's life. Would I do that for just anyone? I hope so. I mean, that's always what I've asked myself. I do. This is actually a question I've asked myself not every day, but frequently for the past 60 years about, or 55. And, you know, is there anyone I wouldn't die for? And I can't think of anyone. Now, I will say this. I might modify my position at this point and say, if somebody is a criminal who's worthy of death, you know, and the righteous law of God says that person should be put to death because of their crimes, yeah, I'm not likely to substitute myself for them. Though a little bit like the guy in The Tale of Two Cities, he looked enough like an innocent man who was going to be put to death that he could substitute himself and go to the guillotine instead, you know, to rescue an innocent man or a man that he felt should live. You know, that's a far, far better thing to do than what most people have ever done. And I would like to think I could do that. But, I mean, what if I were in the position? I mean, obviously there would be factors. My real character would be put to the test. I hope that what I think myself to be is what my real character is. And I certainly examine myself like Paul says to do. Examine yourself, see if you're in the faith. But give me a situation where you might see it differently, because I'm not sure what kind of scenario.
3: Yeah, I guess what I'm talking about is about 2 weeks ago, you said that you felt at a time in your life, you felt the presence of God. And you said at that time you would die for anyone. And I guess I asked myself that question. Would I die for anyone? And I don't think I would. And I was just wondering, what does the Bible say? I don't even think I would donate a kidney to a stranger.
0: Really?
3: Does the Bible fault me?
0: Well, you know, first of all, you misunderstood what I said. I didn't say that I asked myself that question or felt that way when I felt the presence of God. I actually said when I'm not feeling the presence of God. When I don't feel the presence of God and I wonder, have I drifted from God? The Bible says, you know, we know that we pass from death unto life because we love the brethren. And it's the love of Christ in us that tells us that we're genuine Christians. Jesus said, this is how all men will know that you're my disciples, if you love one another. And he also said, greater love is no end than this, but that he laid down his life for his friends. Now, there probably would be situations where the legal aspects of a situation would make me not inclined to lay down my life for somebody because, frankly, you know, society is being saved from them by them getting the electric chair or something like that. You know, no sense to release them. But, I mean, I guess the question is there anyone I would not love enough to die for them if it was the right thing to do? That'd be, I guess, the way to look at it. I don't think to lay down my life for a person who's going to the electric chair for crimes that he did that deserve it would be a sensible thing to do, because I don't think it's necessary right to let him go to get him free. I think people, there's certain things the Bible says if people do them, they're worthy of death. Now, you know, this is very hypothetical, so I don't really know. But, I mean, I think all parents, unless they're absolutely the worst conceivable parents, would die for any of their children. To save the life of their child, anyone would die, unless they simply are not worthy of the title parent. Father or mother would die for their child. I hope that any husband or wife would die to save their spouse. I think most people would say do so to save their parents or hopefully their brother or their sister. Now, that being so, the same love of God is equal toward other people's children and other people's spouses and so forth. In other words, God loves the kids of my neighbor as much as he loves my kids. And if I love who God loves, then, you know, I'm not going to be restricting my love to those who I wouldn't have natural affection for. Now, this has nothing to do with how I feel. Feeling the presence of God, you know, when I feel the presence of God, I don't have any real doubts about it. I never did. In fact, I don't have any doubts about it. I haven't for decades had doubts. But when I was 16 years old and, you know, in the revival, we did, in a sense, feel the presence of God on many occasions, but sometimes not. And it's when those things were gone, I had to test myself. The Bible says, test yourself, see if you're in the faith. And the best test is there anyone I don't love enough to die for? And so that was the test I'd give. And at that time, I had no children or or anyone who depended on me, and so my life was even more expendable than it is, frankly, right now. So anyway, those are my thoughts, but, you know, I don't know who you should be ready to die for, but Jesus said that he that seeks to save his life will lose it, but he that loses his life for my sake will find it. So I guess the real question is, it would giving up your life for a particular person in a particular situation, would it be doing it for Christ's sake? In other words, would it promote Christ's interests? Would it be what Christ would want me to do? And if the answer is yes, I should be willing to do it. And that's about, probably that's the best way I should qualify that general statement. Hey, I appreciate your call. I got my music playing. It means I have to take a break here. We have a break at the half hour, but we have another half hour coming up right after this break, so don't go away. The Narrow Path is listener supported. And if you'd like to write to us, the address is The Narrow Path, P.O. Box 1730, Temecula, California, 92593. 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

0: Welcome back to the Narrow Path radio broadcast. My name is Steve Gregg, and we're live for another half hour taking your calls. I have some lines open right now. They were pretty full in the first half hour. We got a few lines open. If you want to call, you have a Bible question or a question about the Christian faith or something you want to fix, or a wrong statement by the host that needs to be corrected, feel free to give me a call. The number is 844-484-5737. That's 844-484-5737. And if you call right now, you can definitely get on our switchboard. And if you don't call right now, you might not be able to. It may fill up. All right. We're going to talk next to Peter from Portland, Oregon. Hey, Peter, welcome to the Narrow Path. Thanks for calling.
1: Thanks for taking my call, Steve. I have a question. It's kind of, it's probably not biblical, but I have this feeling that it's true. I don't know if God showed me in a way, but I just want your advice on it. Basically, I know that God's omnipotent, but he also is not affected by time. And the reason I'm saying that is, do you believe that people can pray for someone who may not even still be alive? Meaning, when you're praying for them, God would hear them when they were alive, hear your prayer in the future, and maybe answer your prayer then. I don't know.
0: Well, the idea that God is outside of time, and so you know, if you pray today for, let's just say, your mother who's now dead, and you pray that before she dies she'll receive Christ, though you don't know that she did at all, does God, who is outside of time, take into account that prayer you're praying now and answer it back in the past? Now, that's a very, you know, the whole idea of time travel and so forth and being outside of time, that's just really beyond any of our pace scales. We just don't have any pay grades. We don't have any knowledge of that. It is certainly true that many Christians believe that God is outside of time. Now, the Bible doesn't tell us that. I think it's something that's deduced by various things the Bible or even science itself tells us. I mean, if the Big Bang, as they say, was the beginning of both time and space, as the scientists believe, then time had a beginning. But, you know, the cause of the Big Bang, before there was a Big Bang, would have to be God. And therefore, God was before there was time. But even the term before there was time is a chronological term and suggests time. But

0: something that's already happened in the past to be different. It's like that whole thing with the time travel in science fiction movies. You go back and you change one little thing, and then the whole world turns out differently, as it would in many respects, because everything is is part of a chain reaction of things. And so you go back and change one thing, and then a whole a cascade of events don't happen that would have happened, and some people aren't born who would have been born. Some people die who wouldn't have died then. The world changes in ways that it wouldn't have changed. And I don't think God gives man that kind of control over things. And if you could change them by praying for them, in other words, if you can't personally go back in the past, but God can, and you can ask him to go and do this thing different because you don't have a DeLorean, so that would be kind of the same thing. I mean, in fact, many things that we wish would have happened, if they did happen, would change the world in ways that we could not anticipate, and maybe not even for the better in the long run. So I wouldn't encourage anybody to pray for the changing of the past. For one thing, I don't know that it's possible. Secondly, if it is possible, I don't know if it's desirable. So, I mean, but the whole idea of being able to do so stems from more of a philosophical notion of God being outside of time, which many Christians hold to. It's some say it's more of an Aristotelian idea than a biblical idea, but it may be true. All I can say is we don't have any encouragement in those areas to do that kind of thing from the Bible, so I wouldn't recommend it. I think sticking with what the Bible tells us to do is a big enough task without trying to add things that may be impossible to the list. I appreciate your curiosity about that, Peter. Yeah, thanks for your call. I'm sorry. I hung up when he was in the middle of a sentence. I didn't know that. I never mean to hang up on anyone mid-sentence. I was just moving on because we have a lot of callers and limited time. Robert in Santa Ana, California, welcome to The Narrow Path. Thanks for calling.
1: Yes, hi there. I only get to listen on occasion, so when I ever call back again, I guess my framing of the questions would probably be along the same lines. That being, I guess I struggle a lot between God's response on the macro, I guess you might say, and the micro, micro being me and macro being, I guess, the bigger picture.
0: Mm-hmm.
1: On the macro side of things, when I look at things like how the Bible says regarding Israel, that he never sleeps or never slumbers, I wonder how so many years, all these tunnels and things, I think it's 400 miles of tunnels being dug underneath, Israel there and stuff like that for Hamas to do its dirty work. I find it hard that if God never sleeps and slumbers, how can you miss tunnels being built, for that long a time?
0: You're suggesting that if God wasn't asleep, he wouldn't permit those things to exist. But that just gets us into a more generic question that everybody asks sometimes is, if God's a good God, why is he letting this bad thing happen? Why did God allow the atom bomb to be created? We might say, it made a difference in a good way in World War II. If you don't happen to be Japanese, you could see it that way. But, the invention of the atomic bomb also threatens the whole world right now, especially in the hands of rogue nations and so forth. So was God asleep when that was allowed to happen? No, of course, he doesn't sleep. He's aware of everything. In fact, not everything, not just everything people are doing. He's aware of every sparrow that falls. Jesus said, not a sparrow falls to the ground except by the will of your Father. That's a pretty detailed attention he's paying. In fact, Jesus said, the hairs of your head are numbered. So he knows more about the details of every human being than they know about themselves. So, I guess the question is, why did God allow Hamas to dig all these tunnels? Why did God allow any bad actor

0: to do bad things. That's really what it comes down to. This isn't like a separate issue from the general question. And the answer is because God doesn't care to intervene all the time. If God intervened to stop every bad thing that a bad person wanted to do, then, of course, only good things would happen. But it also means that, you know, man wouldn't really have any agency. Because if God made people to make good and bad choices, but he prevents every bad choice from being made, then really he only allows the good choices. This is not how God rules. Now, you're suggesting that the tunnels that Hamas digs under Israel are, you know, particularly something that God would not want. Now, I don't know what God wants. God allows us, human beings, to be tested with various kinds of trials, various kinds of dangers, the whole panoply of experiences that God allows people to have conspire together to test and to train and to teach trust and so forth. God wants us to learn to trust in him, to look to him, to obey him, and this in the context of situations where there are things we might fear, things we might be tempted to do wrong, things that God might even allow us to do that are wrong. But we are responsible agents in a world where all kinds of things happen, including some very dangerous or unpleasant things happen. And, you know, for an Israeli, it's a very dangerous thing to know that Hamas has tunnels under you and so forth. And, you know, I don't envy them. But, different people in different parts of the world have different dangerous things happening to them. The question of why does God allow it, or does it indicate, the fact that he does allow it, does it indicate he's sleeping, is more the general question. Now, we don't know why God allows some negative things and prevents others. I think the answer is because, like I was saying to the previous caller, if you could change one thing, if you go back in history and change one thing, let's say you could go back and kill Adolf Hitler when he's a baby, how many things would change in the world? You might think, well, a lot of things would change for good. Well, if you think the establishment of Israel in the last days is a good thing, it might not have happened without the Holocaust. We don't know. I mean, God knows. There were a lot of people hoping for that to happen for a long time, and it was the Holocaust after World War II that gave great impetus for the nations of the world to support the notion of making a nation Israel. Now, I'm not saying that Israel becoming a nation is good or bad or indifferent. I'm just saying some people certainly see it as good, and if it is good, it's very arguable that it might not have happened without the Holocaust. We don't know, but God does. God knows how those dominoes are going to fall. If we change one of them, we have no idea how they're all going to fall, but God does. And we might say, well, if I were God, I would prevent that thing from happening. If I could go back in history and do something that only God can do, I would do this, and it would be different. Right, things would be different, but who knows how many ways they'd be different. I would say that God has a plan. He doesn't intervene all the time, and when he doesn't intervene, it's because he's making a conscious choice not to. It's like, when I was a little kid, My family loved to tell this story. I barely remembered. I was probably 2 or 3 years old. I don't know. My family and my grandparents and stuff were all probably Newport Beach, California, in the sand. And we had snacks there, and I had a banana. My brother's probably listening. He probably knows exactly this story. I'm sure he does. My mom certainly does. I was peeling a banana. But as a little kid, I didn't have much experience with bananas. I was holding it by the very, very bottom tip and pulling the sides all the way down. And my grandfather, who is a bit of a prankster, was telling my older sister, watch what's going to happen here. The banana's going to fall over in the sand. And he didn't stop me. And lo and behold, the banana fell over in the sand. And I cried because I wanted to eat the banana, but now I couldn't. And the funny thing is my grandfather saw it coming. He could have stopped it, but he didn't. Now, he was possibly just being a prankster. Or maybe he thought this is one way to learn a lesson about how to peel a banana. But in any case, he saw something he could have prevented, and he didn't. For me, at age 2 or 3 or whatever it was kind of a disaster to me. But in the grand scheme of things, it was really not that much. And I remember to this day, and I've never peeled a banana that way since then. So, I mean, we do learn lessons from things. Now, of course, it probably seems very impertinent to talk about that slight disaster compared to, you know, some of the great, you know, disasters of history that God has allowed to happen. But the point is, in the scheme of eternity, it's hard for us to get God's perspective on how great these disasters are. You say, well, there's thousands and millions of people are killed. That's certainly important. It is. But God knows. Everyone who's killed in one way in some disaster, if that didn't happen, they'd die another way in some other thing equally disastrous to themselves and to their families. Everyone's going to die, unfortunately. I don't take that lightly. Death is a serious thing, but it happens to everybody. And if God says, okay, I'm not going to stop this particular disaster, this tsunami, this volcano, this war, this Holocaust, a lot of people are going to die, but these are people who are going to die one way or another. Anyway, I mean, I know it sounds very flippant for me to say that. I don't mean it that way. I had a wife who died in a tragic accident, but I knew as soon as she was dead, that this was something that would have happened to her some other way if it hadn't happened that way. And I knew that God was in control. I just knew that, you know, God can see the outcomes of everything. And God is entitled to make choices about when he will intervene and when he will not intervene to prevent a natural disaster or a war or a crime from being committed. So, you know, the tunnels of Hamas, I don't have any special knowledge about why God would allow that to happen. But I do not, for a second, think that it's because God is not paying attention. But see, as a Christian, I've been conditioned all my life to trust God. That's kind of what being a Christian is about. And to see God is smarter than me. God does many things I don't prefer. By the way, my dad did that sometimes, too. There were times he spanked me when I was little. I didn't like that much. And there were times he didn't give me things I wanted. I didn't like that much either. But that didn't mean he was a bad dad. It meant that I didn't know all the reasons or didn't appreciate all the reasons he had for doing things. And it's that way with God, too. I don't know all the reasons he allows things that I really wish he wouldn't do or things he wouldn't allow. And but then I also assume he sees and knows a whole lot more than I do. And people who don't know that or don't believe that are simply people who will never understand what Christianity is. It's a relationship between a trusting child and a parent. And that kind of trust allows you to know that whatever God does is the right thing for him to do. All right, I'm going to take another call now. We're going to talk to John from Boise, Idaho. John, welcome to The Narrow Path. Thanks for calling.
1: Hi, Steve.
0: Hi.
1: Thank you for what you do.
0: Mm-hmm.
1: I'm calling to ask if you have taken Bible studies to people in independent living or assisted living, and what kind of reception, were people kind of stuck just the way they were? Were they enthusiastic to hear the word?
0: Well,
1: if you have any experience with that.
0: Yeah, the older you get, the more stuck you do get if you resist change. Now, there are people who don't resist change. There's people who, from their earlier years, have directed their hearts to love and trust God and to love his word. And when I talk to older people about the word of God, if they have been the kind of people who love God, they really appreciate hearing the word of God, of course. And they can be very, I've known some old people that are extremely excitable about the things of God in a good way. In fact, of course, some are surprisingly open to changing their views on things if they're Christians. Because if you love God, you realize I don't know everything, and the more I can learn about the Bible, the more I can be corrected, the more of the truth I'll understand. And there are certainly lots of older people like that. But then older people do get set in their ways, too, if they allow themselves to. And especially if they've made mistakes a lot in their lives and they've proudly refused to acknowledge they were wrong, they get stuck in their, you know, unchanging attitudes. Now, as far as taking Bible studies to assisted care people, when I was younger, I used to go into nursing homes and stuff and talk to people and so forth, but I didn't actually conduct Bible studies there. No, so the answer to your first question is no. But I think what you're really asking about is, do older people, are they very receptive to things that, like Bible teaching and things that might be, intended to change their mind about things? Obviously, people, as they get older, can, if nature takes a course, become more stuck in their ways and more resistant to change. If they've been hardening their hearts against God, for example, for 60 years, their hearts are hard. It doesn't mean they can't, break up the fallow ground and repent, but they're not likely to, not as much likely to. It's much more difficult. But a person who's been a follower of God, when they get old, if they know God and love God, they still welcome truth. They still are eager to learn. And I've known lots of people like that. So I guess that's the answer to your question. Thank you very much. Yeah, I'd say most of my listeners are probably old folks. I'm an old guy. And I have found that when I go to my meetings, I teach, when I travel and so forth, people my age are often a fairly dominant percentage of the crowd, though I'm always glad to see younger people there too. But I think my appeal is to old people more than to young people, it seems like. Anyway, not necessarily. I meet a lot of young people who are pretty enthusiastic. Okay, enough on that one. Let's try to get some more in here. Let's talk to Jeff from Los Angeles, California. Jeff, welcome.
2: Hi, Steve. Thank you for your ministry.
0: Uh-huh.
2: My question was, I was wondering if you could unpack the parable of the wedding banquet, the great banquet. Specifically, yeah. Interested in your point of view on the wedding garments.
0: Sure. So you're talking about Matthew 22, and
2: yes.
0: And that is, let me just go over it. I'm breaking in here because I know it and I can talk about it, and we don't have much time to. Do you have a specific question, or just want me to unpack it, like you said?
2: I would like for you to unpack it. I'm pretty comfortable with most of it, but. And then also at the end, I have a little question about the. I'm very interested in your point of view on the garment.
0: Okay. Let me talk about that. So, Matthew 22 begins with Jesus saying, "The kingdom of heaven is like a certain king who arranged a marriage for his son." Now, this arranging for his son to have a bride represents God sending Christ to the Jews. And after Christ's ascension, too, also to the message of the gospel, going to the Jews. And the reason we know it's to the Jews is because there's two groups of people. The first people that are evangelized and welcomed to the marriage are the king's friends, which would, in the parable, be if the king is God, his friends are the Jews. Not that all the Jews are friendly toward God, but they are the people that he has a relationship with before Jesus came. Many of them were loyal to him, and the ones who were not were supposed to be because they had a covenant relationship with God, and he, in a sense, had obligated himself to give them the first opportunity to receive Christ. Paul says that, for example, in his sermon at Pisidian Antioch in Acts 13, when he went to the synagogue, and the Jews rejected him. He said it was necessary that the gospel first be preached to you. But seeing you reject him and count yourselves unworthy of eternal life, we're going to go to the Gentiles. So the first offer was always made to the Jews. And that's what it says. He sent out his servants, that'd be the preachers, the apostles, to call those who were invited to the wedding, and they were not willing to come. Again, he sent out other servants saying, tell those that are invited, see, I've prepared my dinner. My oxen, my fatted cattle are killed. All things are ready. Come to the wedding. But they made light of it, and they went their ways, one to his own farm, to another his business. The rest seized his servants, treated them spitefully, and killed them. But when the king heard about that, he was furious, and he sent out his armies and destroyed those murderers and burned up their city. Now, that's not hard to see where that came from. The gospel went out to the Jewish people first. Some of them received it, but for the most part, most of the Jews just kind of made excuses not to become believers, and they ignored Jesus, made God angry, and he sent out his armies to burn down their city. This happened when the Romans as a judgment from God, came upon Jerusalem and burned down the city and wiped these people out. That's what Jesus said he did. The king sent his armies, and he destroyed those murderers and burned up their city. By the way, this parable follows immediately after the one before it in chapter 21, where because the vineyard caretakers killed the prophets and then killed the son of the owner, it says he's going to, verse 41 of chapter 21, says he's going to destroy those wicked men miserably and lease his vineyard to other vine dressers who will give him the fruits of it. So this destruction of the Jewish people who killed Christ and who rejected Christ is what these parables are talking about. But then verse 8 says, then he said to his servants, the wedding is ready, and those who were invited were not worthy. Therefore, go into the highways, and as many as you find, invite them to the wedding. So the highways are the roads that lead further away to other lands. So this is the invitation of the Gentiles because of the Jewish rejection, largely, Jerusalem's rejection. Jerusalem comes under judgment, and the gospel now is committed to places farther out. So they go out to the highways to find people and bring them in. These would be essentially the evangelization of the Gentiles. And he says, therefore, go into the highways, and as many as you find, invite to the wedding. So those servants went out into the highways and gathered together all whom they found, both bad and good. So throughout the past 2,000 years, the gospel has gone out, generally preached to the public, and people have responded, some good and some bad. Not everyone who's come to Christ or who's come to the church is really converted or really loves God. And the wedding hall was filled with guests. So now, at the end of the present age, there's a ton of people, Gentiles and Jews, but mostly Gentiles, who have come to this feast, who have come to Christ. It says, but when the king came to see the guests, he saw a man there who did not have on a wedding garment. So he said to him, friend, how did you come here without a wedding garment? And he was speechless. And the king said to the servants, bind him hand and foot, take him away, cast him out into outer darkness. There will be weeping and gnashing of teeth. For many are chosen, but few are called. Or many called, few chosen, excuse me. And so that's that parable. Now, what's going on here? The gospel first goes out to the Jews. For the most part, they reject it. The king is angry, and he sends his armies and destroys them. Notice he doesn't come personally into it. He sends his armies. The Romans were sent by God. Jesus didn't return at that time. But after the Gentiles have been evangelized, he comes himself. That'll be at the second coming of Christ. And he's going to assess those who have responded to the gospel. And some will be thrown out because they didn't have a wedding garment. What does that mean? That means they came on their own terms. When a king invites you to a wedding, you dress appropriately. For you to come and say, I'll come, but I'll come on my own terms. I'll dress the way I want to. You know, I'm not going to necessarily respect the king. There's a lot of people who've come to the church who have not surrendered to Christ. And they are like people who came to a wedding without, you know, without following the required, you know, means. And so they're thrown out. That's what I believe the parable's talking about. I need to stop because I'm out of time. You've been listening to The Narrow Path. Our website is thenarrowpath.com. Thanks for joining us. Have a good weekend.
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9: 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We told you they would do this. We told you they not only were going to threaten it, that the plans were in motion whenever there was a Supreme Court of the United States that seemed to be leaning to the right. Look, let's just be honest. We have had a lot of decisions being made that did not go in favor of the current administration, but they don't want you to believe that. They don't want you to think that there's any sort of even-handedness happening in today's United States Supreme Court. And that is exactly the plan and exactly what was laid out by Hakeem Jeffries in a speech just, was this today?
11: Yesterday.
9: Yesterday, claiming specifically, it is time we remake this Supreme Court in my image. Let's talk about that. We're going to play the actual clips a little bit later when we get back from this segment. Because, look, this is the truth. This is what's happening right here. They know, and they're claiming, there's a lot of options on the table. A lot of options on the table for what they could do with the Supreme Court of the United States. Honestly, what they could do in general to subvert even the elections that happen here. Because, look, as we've said, just like when there have been Democrats in office, that elections have consequences. And one of those big consequences that we've been preaching about for 40 years is the United States Supreme Court, because the president picks who is going to be on the Supreme Court of the United States, and then they have to be confirmed. Now, again, this has been more brutal in years, pretty more recent years, but we know even in the 80s and the 90s, this was also not a pleasant experience for a lot of Supreme Court justices, but we have seen what has even happened in the Trump administration. We have seen what's happened with other people who have been put up. Some have had been pulled. This is nothing new, but now, remember, we've heard pack the court. We heard that from the Biden administration many times. We heard the idea of expanding the Supreme Court or remaking the Supreme Court to be more, quote unquote, favorable to one political party or another, and not to have these maybe not lifetime appointments. Again, something that actually does keep some of the balance at hand, because you don't have just a complete flip-flop every month or every 4 years of who now is in control, therefore setting the federal law.
11: That's right. So this was at the National Association of Black Journalists Convention in Atlanta, where the minority leader of the House of Representatives, who is hoping to be the next majority leader of the House of Representatives, said that he believes dramatic Supreme Court reform is necessary. And he didn't stop there. We'll play this in the next segment, so hang around so you can see exactly how this came across to that audience. But he says that the Supreme Court has now become a subsidiary of MAGA. The absurdity of that, playing into everything the DSA is trying to push right now. So when they sit there and they say, don't worry, Wisconsin showed that the adults in the room for the Democrat Party are still around, that they're going to be able to moderate, that, yeah, we got all these candidates in New York and Colorado and El Sayed in Michigan, but really, the establishment's holding strong. No, they're going to walk down this line that is right out of the DSA playbook, because it is about eliminating the checks and balances that our founders put forward. It is about remaking our government in their image, as Logan said. It is about tearing down the very things that protect American civil liberties, because they want to take the court and take it and do away with it in this way that the founders wanted. Why? Because they want a rubber stamp Supreme Court for all their liberal policies.
9: That's right. And it is the end of Know Your Rights Week. We got a special video presentation coming up. But as Will said, support, protect your liberal liberties.
11: I was like butterfly.
9: That was an accident there. There you go. Yeah. Civil liberties. Know Your Rights Week. It's the Impact Match. Be a part of it today. 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Go to aclj.org/act. You're going to hear about it a lot today. Okay, everybody. It's the end of the Know Your Rights Week. We've been rolling out these funny videos, Will, you've been putting out. Today's the last one. Unless people love them, by the way. And then...
11: we'll keep rolling.
9: Keep on rolling, baby, as they say. All right, partner. Phone lines are open for you. 1-800-684-3110. 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Do you even realize the impact you make? Choosing freedom or oppression. Justice or corruption. Faith or godlessness. Life or death. One factor can make the difference. And what is it? You.
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12: 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The attacks on our constitutionally protected rights persist. Countless unborn babies remain in jeopardy, and across the globe, innocent Christians are being targeted and killed across this country and around the world. 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
9: Welcome back to Seculo. There are some phone lines open for you. We'd love to hear from you. 1-800-684-3110. We were talking to you about Hakeem Jeffries making this broad, broad statement saying, you know what, there's a lot of paths that can lead, a lot of variety of different options that can lead to a brand new Supreme Court of the United States. And I think we probably should hear from Hakeem Jeffries himself. Will, you want to set this up a little bit?
11: That's right. So this is at the conference in Atlanta yesterday, is the National Association of Black Journalists. And President Trump has been there before. It's an annual convention. A lot of times politicians go and they're questioned, interviewed on stage, live on stage. And so Hakeem Jeffries, the House Minority Leader, who obviously is making the play to be the next Speaker of the House if the Democrats are able to take back control. But it's not a sure thing for him, right? Because you're starting to see such a split within that party that it is almost sometimes looks like what the Republicans had when all of a sudden you have a branch of your entire caucus that decides, we're not going to vote for you. We saw all the issues that we had trying to get a Speaker of the House under Republicans.
9: Yeah.
11: Right. So because he is more the establishment person, he's now trying to make his play for the support of the new members of the House. That's 100% what this is. But the scary thing is that they will do this to get power, and then they will be held accountable by the members of their caucus. So don't think that this is just political bloviating, trying to ensure that he can become the next Speaker of the House. This is bite two. This is him yesterday at the conference, and we're going to walk through this, and then we've got more from the minority leader. But let's go ahead and roll this to hear what he had to say about the Supreme Court just yesterday.
13: In my view, dramatic Supreme Court reform is necessary. And, you know, I'm going to leave it to the Democrats on the Judiciary Committee, led by Jamie Raskin, who will be the next chair. The American people give us the ability to govern on their behalf in the majority. And there's a variety of different options that are on the table, and I think that we can't foreclose any single one of them.
11: Right there, at the very beginning of that bite, in my view, dramatic Supreme Court reform is necessary. Then he tries to play it off that says, you know, I'm going to let the committee chairman take the lead on that. And there's a lot of ways, a lot of different options on the table. But he frames it right there. That is the priority of a Democrat-led House of Representatives starting in 2027 if they are to take back the majority in the House. Dramatic Supreme Court reform is necessary. He draws the line in the sand. Let's go ahead and play the second portion of this statement of what he has to say about the current makeup of this Supreme Court, bite three.
13: The Supreme Court, the conservative right-wing majority on the Supreme Court has become, you know, basically a subsidiary of the MAGA Republican Party. And we're going to push for dramatic reform of the Supreme Court.
9: Show me the evidence of that, Hakeem Jeffries. You know how many shows I've had to come on here and explain to people that, yes, a case did not go the way President Trump wanted it to go because some of his own justices, if you want to call them that, the ones that he selected, decided to vote what they felt represented the Constitution correctly, even if they disagreed with President Trump. I've had to come on here and explain that to people over and over and over again. So this, it's just fake. It's just a lie when you start claiming this is some sort of Trump court. Trust me, President Trump would much rather have a Trump court. We've seen what he's posted occasionally on X, often not thrilled with some of the decisions they've decided to make. But you know what Hakeem Jeffries is doing? He knows that a large percentage, the massive percentage of the American voter isn't going to do that research, isn't going to do that digging. And he hopes that that five-second clip is enough to convince you that the Supreme Court is overrun by Republican activists. Only because why? They did decisions like the Dobbs decision. Not because of anything beyond that. Not because the truth of actually look at it. Again, look at the facts, Will. Again, how many times have we come on here and have to break the news to our audience and have to explain to you why it's good that we have a Supreme Court that operates the way it does.
11: So one thing that we're going to be rolling out as we look towards what is going to happen in November, we know there's a midterm election. We know that the insurgency within the Democrat Party is trying to push to fundamentally break down our system, is we're going to try to be putting out more educational content that goes back to the roots of it. We're still in this 250th anniversary celebration of our country. We need to be remembering the roots of it. And there's testimony from the late Justice Antonin Scalia before the Senate Judiciary Committee from 2011, 15 years ago, where he was sitting there with his colleague, Justice Breyer, and they were talking about the role of judges under our Constitution. Remember, we saw this year testimony from Elena Kagan and Amy Coney Barrett as those justices were talking about the need for security. This was a less contentious time back in 2011 where they're talking about just the role of judges before the Judiciary Committee. And it's so profound and something that many people have never watched or seen because really a Judiciary Committee hearing from the justices isn't must-see TV for most people. But he talks about the genius of our Constitution. And it's not the Bill of Rights. The Bill of Rights, he goes on to say, Soviet Union had a stronger Bill of Rights on paper. The words that were printed in their Soviet Constitution was stronger than even our Bill of Rights. The genius of our Constitution, what keeps the centralization of power from one party, an authoritarian, at bay, is the separation of powers. The fact that we have an executive that is elected by the people outside of the legislative branch. It's not an authority or an extension of the legislative, like a parliamentary system. The prime minister is the ruling party of the UK. It's the one that gets the most seats in the parliament, or that they have the most people join on to help support them. And also our judiciary not being a function of the legislature or the executive branch, being outside of that. What the DSA wants, and what we're about to fall into the trap of, and the leaders of the Democrat Party are falling victim to this, is that we need to break apart the very thing that sets the American system of government apart from every other government in the world. And that is our separation of powers between judiciary, the bicameral Congress. It's love not that. Just a popular thing. And even in the UK, the House of Lords is ceremonial. They have technically a bicameral
9: thing. He loves that bicameral.
11: But it's really a uniparty. It's the House of Commons.
9: Gosh, he's doing it again.
11: That's everything through. At the end of the day, if we allow this mindset to continue and say, they're trying to trick you into thinking that there isn't separation of powers. But, I mean, just bring up the birthright citizenship case alone.
9: Yeah. Okay.
11: And it proves to you
9: right.
11: that there is an independent judiciary. So when he says that it is a subsidiary of MAGA, give me a break.
9: But we know it's an easy thing to run on. And then, honestly, it's maybe a little easier than you'd expect to adjust it, to change it. If they have the power, it's not like there can be a lot of stopping them from remaking that court.
11: Well, here's what we're going to have to watch. One, in 2 years, no. They're not going to be able to remake the Supreme Court in the next 2 years because what do we have? We have a president
9: right.
11: who can veto that. Because I don't think that President Trump is going to say, you're right, Hakeem Jeffries, unless he does get to expand the court with his justices.
9: Yeah,
11: I mean, then
9: President
11: they're
9: going to
11: really
9: like,
11: start playing with
9: make
11: fire.
9: Make it 40.
11: But if they get there and they are able to take back the House and the Senate and they push for this, what is the one thing that they will immediately get rid of? The filibuster to ram this through so that they, if they have both House, Senate, and presidency, completely remake the Supreme Court. And we've been warning about this, not recently, for years, that this is the end goal
9: yeah.
11: of the Democrat Party, the establishment Democrat Party,
9: look,
11: not just the DSS.
9: This is not the quiet part out loud. They have been talking about this. The idea of remaking the Supreme Court or packing the court has been floated out there, floated out there a lot during the Biden administration.
11: Right.
9: That they were talking about it, trying to get it done. I think if you probably had a second term or a Kamala Harris term, you would have likely seen the trajectory change on that. I don't think this is just an empty threat. It's not just a political promise. I think there are the plans to do this. And of course, you have to look at what it means in the future as well. But I feel like politicians are only interested in their immediacy. They're only interested, does it affect their votes right this second? Not does it impact when the next president is in office, or if the current president is not, or if the Republican is in, or Democrat's in. It's what does it mean to our voters right this second, because that's their attention span is, you know, just in this next 12 months, and then who cares, we'll move on. And we have to think about that even on both sides of the aisle, on all sides of the aisle. What is the grand impact of these kind of sweeping changes? Give me a call if you want to be on the air, 1-800-684-3110. Go to ACLJ.org. 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
9: 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And we've been kind of giving you a different series, a different look, a different view that Will's kind of put together and his team put together. Really kind of fun videos. 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Let's just be surprised.
11: There you go.
9: It's Friday. Let's take a look. We'll be back in just a minute. Watch this special video again. It's going to premiere here. It'll be available later on for you to share it with all your friends on social.
16: All right. Let's talk about the one right that makes every other right actually mean something. The right to vote. It's sacred. And here's the thing about sacred. If you don't protect it, you can lose it. So let's make sure you know exactly where you stand before you walk into that polling place. Because a lot of Americans get to the polls and realize they've got questions that nobody ever answered. Can someone stop you from voting? Can you wear a campaign t-shirt in the booth? Can people set up shop campaigning right outside the door? Good questions. And to answer them properly, we're not just looking at the Constitution and the Supreme Court. We're looking at the state law, too, because this one's got layers. Here's the foundation. Over the years, constitutional amendments and federal laws have done nothing but expand and protect this right for more and more Americans. That's not an accident. That's the whole design. Supreme Court Justice Hugo Black put it as well as it's ever been put. No right is more precious in a free country than that of having a voice in the election of those who make the laws under which, as good citizens, we must live. Other rights, even the most basic, are illusory if the right to vote is undermined. He's right. I've got nothing to add. Now, protecting the vote isn't just about letting people show up and cast a ballot. It's about protecting the whole process start to finish. Here's a myth I hear a lot. Political speech is protected, so people can campaign anywhere, even right outside the polling place, maybe even inside. That sounds logical. Well, it isn't quite right. The Supreme Court has said that states actually have the obligation here to protect voters from intimidation, confusion, and disruption while they're standing in that booth trying to make up their mind. Nobody should feel pressured, harassed, or crowded on their way in. You should be able to vote your conscience without somebody breathing down your neck. And here's the part I really want you to hear. You have the right to vote for whoever you actually want, not whoever a party's decided you should want. Case in point, during the 2024 presidential race, Colorado Democrats tried to keep Donald Trump off the ballot entirely. The ACLJ stepped in and defended the voters' right to a fair election. Then Nevada tried to keep a Green Party candidate off their ballot. Same story, ACLJ stepped in again. Do you notice something? Different party, different candidate, same principle. This was never about picking sides. It's about making sure the republic actually works the way it's supposed to. Your voice, your vote, period. So here's the bottom line. Elections run best when voters know both their rights and their responsibilities. That's not a slogan. That's just how the system's built to function. If your right to vote gets questioned at the polls, your first call is to your state's election hotline. They'll handle it in real time. But if you still feel like your rights are being violated or suppressed, you need someone in your corner. Go to aclj.org/help. Because when it's your vote, your voice, and the integrity of the whole election on the line, the ACLJ is there for you. Learn more at aclj.org/rights.
9: I hope you enjoyed those videos that our team has put together. Will, good job.
11: Well, and I do want to give a good shout out to our video team. Like, when people think about this broadcast, they think of, oh, this is the broadcast. We have a robust team that works on the video content, that works on the audio side, that works on social side. And really, our video team came up with this idea and said, hey, what if we do something a little different? So while thank you for that, I really was just performing what they gave me, and they did a great job of making that a more engaging, entertaining type of video, and hopefully it is shareable. Hopefully that is someone that people will say, hey, I like this content, and then it also brings people back to the ACLJ. You can be entertained and still get good information, but at the end of the day, if you feel like your rights are violated or if you feel like you have more questions, reach out to the ACLJ, because we have some of the best media minds in the country, in the world, really. But we also have the best attorneys that can take it way further than I can in just a video.
9: Yeah, and those videos are going to be available in perpetuity on our website, on YouTube, on Facebook, on Instagram. And make sure you share them. And if you like them, put in the comments that you like them, because, you know, we'll be able to make more, spur more of those kind of things if you think it's great. Now, Will took, you know, gave a lot of credit away, but it did make her feel like, Will, that if anything we put in front of you, you read like a Ron Burgundy. I would say that this show is not scripted.
11: Right.
9: We are reading a teleprompter the entire time. All our little banter, all of it is just, you know, predetermined before. So don't worry. No, I'm just kidding. Obviously, we don't do that here. But I want to take some phone calls before. Let's take one call before we head to the half hour break. Let's go to Evelyn in Florida on line one. Go ahead, Evelyn. Evelyn, you there? Well, I won't go to Evelyn. Let's put Evelyn back on hold, see if she's there. We'll try to get to her in the next segment. That being said, this is the end of our first half hour. We have a second half hour of the show. What are you doing if you're not watching or listening to it? Maybe your local station doesn't carry it and you're listening on terrestrial radio. Why aren't you looking at our pretty faces? You can on ACLJ.org, on YouTube, or Rumble. We are broadcasting live. 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Just search for it. We broadcast every day, 12 to 1 p.m. Eastern time. You can figure out your time zone from there. But it is. Oh, there's Jordan. I don't know where that's my brother. I don't know. Why is that up there? All right. I don't know. How wonderful. All right. Sorry about that. You know what? If you are just listening, you missed what we would call an error.
11: Well, no, there was all the places you can connect with us. That was the reason.
9: No, that's just for Jordan. Yeah. That being said, I want you to go to ACLJ.org right now and support the work of the ACLJ during Know Your Rights Week. I want you to hopefully walk away this week knowing a little bit more about the rights that you have in this country. So be a part of it today. Again, you can follow Jordan. I got no problem with that. He's a great resource. Today we're closing out Know Your Rights Week, though. And again, hopefully we have, you know, given you all the information that you need in situations that could come up in your life where you need to know the basic rights that you have under the Constitution. Sometimes you don't know. The ACLJ is always there to help. Not only those special videos, we have so much information on our website. None of it is behind a paywall. You may find other organizations like ours, other media empires like ours. You know what they do? They put everything behind a paywall. Not us. You ever been hit with those pop-ups? Got to log in. I got to call Will. Say, send me a password.
11: I'm good at that.
9: I'm not. No, we don't.
11: A gift article. We don't.
9: Legally.
11: Yes, they have that new feature.
9: Legally. That being said, we don't do that here. 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
20: You know if you're a hypocrite. 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
20: It's been said, you can fool all of the people some of the time. You can fool some of the people all of the time, but you can't fool God any of the time.

0: the movie industry, they talk about the suspension of disbelief. It's all make-believe, right? But they try to make the costumes and the special effects and the acting so convincing that it suspends our disbelief. They hope we forget it's fake, or fiction if you prefer. Today on A New Beginning, Pastor Greg Laurie points out some people sort of act their way through life. They try to suspend our disbelief about how they're really living. Well, see, that's a fruitless pursuit.
1: So we're in the book of Acts in this series that we're calling The Upside Down Life. And now we're going to see some of the challenges that they faced. Oh, we've seen the Holy Spirit poured out and, you know, thousands of people believing on the day of Pentecost. We've seen a man raised up who was unable to walk from his youth. We've seen a lot of preaching, a lot of powerful things. Now we're going to see some sinful things, because this is real world life that we're looking at here. This story shows that the early church was not all about romance and redemption. They also had flaws and sinful people, and we see how Jesus dealt with these people. Now, Barnabas is seen giving a gift to the church for the use of ministry. So Ananias and Sapphira see this, and they think, wow, look at how the people appreciate this. We want to be seen as virtuous people too. So this is what happens next. And one of the most shocking stories in the Bible, quite candidly. Acts chapter 5, starting in verse 1. I'm reading from the New Living Translation. There was a man named Ananias, who with his wife Sapphira sold some property. He brought part of the property to the apostles, but claimed it was the full amount. His wife agreed to this deception. Underline that, this deception. Then Peter said, Ananias, why has Satan filled your heart? You lied to the Holy Spirit, and you kept some of the money for yourself. This property was yours to sell or not sell, as you wish or not. And after selling it, the money was yours to keep or to give away. Why would you do a thing like this? You're not lying to us, you're lying to God. And as soon as Ananias heard these words, he fell to the ground and died. And everyone who heard about it was terrified. Well, then some young men wrapped him in a sheet, took him out and buried him. About 3 hours later, his wife comes in, not knowing what had happened. Peter asks her, what was this price you and your husband received for the land? She said, yeah, that was the price. Peter said, how could the two of you even think of doing a thing like this, conspiring together to test the Spirit of the Lord? You might underline that phrase, test the Spirit of the Lord. Just outside that door are the young men who buried your husband, and they'll carry you out too. And instantly, she fell to the floor and died, and the young men saw she was dead, and they carried her out and buried her beside her husband. And great fear gripped the entire church and all the others who heard what happened. We'll stop there. How's that for a story? Wow. Why did God deal so severely with these two people? Because they committed a specific sin against the Spirit that still can be committed today. They lied to the Spirit of God. Verse 4, you've not lied to men, but to God. Their sin was they lied to the Holy Spirit. The Holy Spirit is a member of the Trinity, Father, Son, and Holy Spirit. The Holy Spirit has a will. The Holy Spirit has a personality. The Holy Spirit can be specifically sinned against. There are specific

This question, have we ever done anything like this? The answer is yes. You know, some people always say, I'm going to really just, you know, sing louder and lift my hands higher. And that's all good. We want that. But don't do it in a way where you're drawing unnecessary attention to yourself. God doesn't like it when you do that. Better to be an honest sinner than a lying saint. So don't put this show on. That's what Ananias and Sapphira were doing. They were pretending to be something they were not. The hypocrite extraordinaire was Judas Iscariot. I don't know why it is, but whenever I type the words Judas Iscariot in my Word document and I run spell check, they want to change the last name Iscariot to Escargot. Just Word does not understand the word Iscariot. Judas Iscariot. So that was Judas's French brother. I don't know if you know about him. Or maybe his brother who likes snails. I'm not sure. No, there is no Judas Iscariot, but there was a Judas Iscariot. And he was a great deceiver. In fact, he was perceived as one of the more virtuous of the disciples. On one occasion, when a woman brought a very expensive perfume to anoint Jesus with, probably a family heirloom worth a lot of money, and she knew he was going to die and she wanted to do something sacrificial, it was Judas Iscariot who spoke up and said, this is not good stewardship. Could this not have been sold and the money given to the poor? All the other apostles probably thought, yeah, you know, he's got a point. That is true. But then John tells us, yeah, he said this not because he cared about the poor, but because he was stealing money, because he was the treasurer. So Judas put on a good show. To show this, when Jesus in the upper room said, one of you is going to betray me, to each disciple, they said, is it me? They didn't all point in unison at Judas and say, it's Judas, isn't it? They didn't know. No one suspected it. And then the ironic thing is Judas betrays our Lord for 30 pieces of silver. He goes to the religious leaders and he says, the one I kiss, that's the one you're looking for. So they go into the Garden of Gethsemane where Christ is there with his disciples. He's just literally sweat blood as he's under the pressure of what is about to come. And as Judas approaches Christ with the temple guard with their swords and their shields and their spears and their torches, Jesus says, friend, why have you come? Did Jesus know why Judas was coming? Of course. He had already called him out in the upper room and said, you're the one who will betray me. But unnoticed by Judas, Christ was offering this betrayer one last chance to repent. But Judas was such a hypocrite, he betrays Jesus with a kiss. Why not just point at him and say, there he is, get him? Because in religious art, you always know who Jesus is. Everyone has sort of dusty robes and muted colors. Jesus is a pure white robe, just came from the dry cleaners, with a blue sash. Where did the blue sash come from? I don't know, but Jesus has the blue sash, right? Well, that's religious art. That's not reality. He blended into a crowd like any other man would. He didn't glow in the dark, you know. So Judas had to say, the guy I kiss, that's Jesus. But when he betrays our Lord with a kiss, in the Greek, it's implied that he kissed him over and over again. He wanted to appear devout, even though he was literally betraying the Lord. What a horrible thing. And that is what a hypocrite does. It's been said, you can fool all of the people some of the time. You can fool some of the people all of the time. But you can't fool God any of the time. Am I talking to a hypocrite right now? If so, please stand up. No, don't. You probably wouldn't. But you know if you're a hypocrite. You know. Like right now you're sitting here in church with your wife and your family, or you're alone and everyone thinks you're such a spiritual man, such a spiritual woman, but you know what's going on. You know you're going to go home and look at porn. You know you're in an extramarital relationship. You know you're living in a lifestyle that's contrary to scripture. You know that you're lying to people to make more money. You know that you're doing fill in blank here. And you keep doing it and you have no intention of stopping that thing. That's hypocrisy. Now, if you tell me I come in with a struggle and I need help and I need prayer, that's understood. There's a difference between that person and the other person.
Don't be that.

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2: 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You'll love it.
1: Well, we're talking about lying and other significant spiritual dangers today as Pastor Greg presents his message, Honest to God. Let's continue.
0: I mentioned specific sins that can be committed against the Spirit. There's lying to the Spirit, and there's grieving the Spirit. That's mentioned in Ephesians where Paul says, don't grieve the Spirit. And he talks about anger and backbiting and slander and other things that you can do to actually make the Holy Spirit sad or sorrowful. There's another sin you can commit against the Spirit called quenching the Spirit. The Bible says, quench not the Spirit. What does that mean? That means that you're trying to stop the Spirit from the work he wants to do in your life. The idea is of quenching a fire. You know, like when you go camping. How many of you like to camp? Right, okay. Some people like to go glamping. That's the new thing, right? Sort of a nicer version of camping. There were giant motorhomes with big TVs on the outside. And okay, whatever. So you're out at your campsite and you set up your fire and it's time to break camp. So you extinguish the fire. Can't just leave fires going, right? But sometimes the Holy Spirit will prompt you to do something. The Holy Spirit will say, I want you to put that phone down and open your Bible. The Holy Spirit says, I want you to start a conversation with that person. He doesn't say it audibly, but it's sort of a nudge. It's a leading to just go do that thing. I want you to do this. And we'll say, no, no. That's quenching the Spirit, you see. So Ananias and Sapphira, they were lying to the Spirit. And if you're a hypocrite, sooner or later, one day you will have to face the music. There was a band back in the 90s. A lot of you won't even know who I'm talking about. Some of you will. They were called Milli Vanilli. Does anyone remember Milli Vanilli? All the old people, right? So they were a duo. And they had a song with the title, Girl, You Know It's True. And they even won a Grammy for it. They sold 30 million records. But then it came out that Milli Vanilli actually never sang that song. They had some session singers come into the studio and record it, and Milli and Vanilli, the two guys that made up this group, would just sort of lip sync and dance to the song, and then it came out, and they had to return their Grammy, and they had to face the music. And that statement, face the music, goes back to the early days of Japan. The story is told of a man who wanted to be in the imperial orchestra to play for the emperor. But the problem was this man could not play a note, but he was very wealthy and affluent. So the conductor allowed him to join the imperial orchestra. And when the orchestra was playing, he would be like acting as though he was playing a flute when he wasn't playing a single note. And that went on for years, but he enjoyed the prestige that came with being in that orchestra. And that continued on until a new conductor took the orchestra over. And he told the orchestra that he wanted to audition each player personally. They had to perform in his presence. Well, the flautist was very nervous because he knew he could not play. But finally, he was called in after he called in sick a couple times. And he appeared before the conductor. And it was clear that he was a fraud. Thus, he had to face the music, you see. So Ananias and Sapphira had to face the music, and one day we will have to do the same. Do not be a hypocrite. And if you are a hypocrite, repent of it and ask God to forgive you of your sin. I've mentioned some of the sins you can commit against the Holy Spirit. Let me mention one more. And I'm probably asked about this particular sin more than any other. What is the blasphemy of the Holy Spirit? Okay, so the Bible talks about resisting the Spirit. Stephen, that we'll talk about later in the book of Acts, was preaching to the religious leaders, the Sanhedrin, and he said to them, why do you resist the Spirit as your fathers did? To resist the Spirit means that I say, no, I don't want Christ in my life. The Holy Spirit has come to convince us of our sin and of righteousness and of judgment. The Holy Spirit shows me my need for Jesus, not to drive me away in despair, but to draw me to Christ. So when I say no to him, I'm resisting the Spirit. Then it can get even worse and you can insult the Spirit. Certainly don't want to do that. That's effectively implying that you would acknowledge that Jesus died on a cross for your sins, and you would say, I frankly could care less. I want nothing to do with him or his offer of forgiveness. That's an insult to the Spirit. So I can resist the Spirit, then I can insult the Spirit, and it all culminates with blaspheming the Spirit. What does that mean? That means that I completely reject Christ as Savior and Lord. And that is the only unforgivable sin. Because the Bible says, how can we escape if we neglect so great a salvation? So maybe there's someone I'm talking to here that is sort of resisting. Like, I believe it's true, but I don't really want this in my life right now. And, you know, maybe some other time. And then there's somebody else that's saying, I don't know if I think it's true or not. I just reject it. And someone else, your heart has gotten so hard, you don't even care anymore. Be careful, because you can go beyond a point of no return. The Bible says, harden not your heart if you can hear his voice. In Revelation 22:17, we read, the Spirit and the bride say, come. Let him that hears this say, come. Let him who is thirsty come. And whoever desires, let him drink freely from the water of life. You see, God wants to satisfy your deep spiritual thirst. That's really what you're longing for in life. And we try to satisfy this thirst sometimes with relationships or with possessions or with drugs or alcohol or even religion. None of those things will satisfy that thirst. Only Christ will satisfy it. A relationship with him. So the Holy Spirit is saying, this is for you. Right now, I'm talking to somebody that is sensing this draw, this tug, this pull from the Holy Spirit. It's up to you how you're going to react. You can say, yes, Lord, come into my life. Or you can say, no, I don't want it. And besides, there's too many hypocrites in the church. Get over that. You think that's going to hold water on Judgment Day? That's an excuse and you know it. Jesus never said, follow my people. He said, follow me, okay? Just because there's hypocrites doesn't really mean anything. This is about you and God. Just because someone else messes it up has nothing to do with this offer of forgiveness that he offers to you at this very moment. Jesus died on that cross for your sin, and he rose again from the dead. And now he stands at the door of your life and he knocks. And if you hear his voice and open the door, he will come in. Don't resist the Spirit. Don't insult the Spirit. And God forbid that someone listening to me right now blasphemes the Spirit. If you have any sense of seeing your need for Jesus, you have not gone beyond that point of no return. But don't keep putting this off because you could. So we're going to close in prayer, and I'm going to give an opportunity for anybody here that wants to respond to the work of the Holy Spirit and believe in Jesus to do it right here, right now. Let's pray. Father, I thank you for the work of the Holy Spirit. He is here right now working in our midst, and I pray that your Holy Spirit will work in the hearts of those that do not know you and help them to see their need for Jesus. While our heads are bowed and our eyes are closed, maybe there's somebody here that needs Jesus today. The Holy Spirit has been drawing you. Will you respond to him? Will you come to Christ now? If you will, if you want to, just pray this prayer after me, right where you sit. If you want Jesus to forgive you of your sin, just pray, Lord Jesus, I know that I'm a sinner, but I know that you're the Savior who died on the cross for my sin and rose again from the dead. I turn from my sin now, and I choose to follow you from this moment forward. In Jesus' name I pray. Amen.

0: 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You've got a list of the chapters in front of you.
1: Yes.
0: Which chapter do you think long-time Christians need the most, even if they never admit it?
1: I would say probably sharing the good news, and that's a section on sharing the gospel. You know, what I found, Dave, is young believers are the most excited about sharing their faith. And the problem is, as we grow in the Lord, as we've known the Lord for many years, we do that less and less. And actually, not only is it good for the people that you're sharing the gospel with, but it's good for you. You see, it is life-giving to share the gospel. And it's something that every believer needs to be engaged in. So in this section of sharing the gospel, we talk about how to bring in the catch, how to bait the hook, how to communicate effectively, and a whole lot more, just like how to do it and how to do it effectively. So, I mean, but, you know, honestly, I have a chapter on read the Bible, and there's so many believers that don't do that on a regular basis. The same can be said of being involved in your church. So many believers are not involved in their church as they ought to be. So there's something here for everyone. And I think that you'll find these truths in this book are biblical and practical and hopeful, really encouraging for you. So let us send you a copy of this new book, What Every Growing Christian Needs to Know, for your gift of any size.
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